0: Wadsworth. The westbound I-76 connector ramp is partially blocked to I-270. I'm Vitter Bonus with traffic.
1: Denver weather.
2: Denver metro area going to be looking at daily heavy showers and generally garden variety thunderstorms with some heavy rain right through the upcoming weekend. Activity most widespread for your Thursday. Locally heavy rainfall, though, of 1 to 2+ inches will be a threat at times over the next several days. Of course, not all of us seeing the heavy rain each day. Temperatures 80s to round out this Wednesday, mid-60s tonight. Pleasant temperatures Thursday into Friday. Highs mid-80s, lows near 60, low to mid-80s. For this weekend, continued partly to mostly cloudy skies with scattered showers and storms. I'm meteorologist Mark Huer.
3: Current temperature
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7: Keep yourself from idols. Yet when we give our time and attention, our devotion, our desires to someone or something over and above God, we are idolatrous. It's a trap that all of us can fall into. Sure, we're not going to create and fashion an idol with our own hands. But see, idolatry is much more than a statue, much more than a picture on the wall, much more than some kind of icon. Idolatry is a matter of the heart. And whether it's this stone Dagon that's up in its own temple or a picture, God will have none of it among his people.

0: It's great to have you along as we present Abounding Grace. Pastor Ed Taylor is in the middle of a study in 1 Samuel, and we'll join him in chapter 5 in a second. At the end of 1 John, we read, "Dear children, keep yourselves from idols." Now, that may seem like an odd way to end a letter, but no doubt the Lord wanted to emphasize the importance of steering clear of this sort of thing. Idolatry has been an issue through the ages, and certainly not just a thing of the past. Today, we'll be reminded that God is above all of the fake gods. The Philistines needed to understand this, and we do too. Here is Pastor Ed.
1: Take your Bibles, open them, would you, to 1 Samuel chapter 5? With the time that we have together, I believe the Lord would have us to learn the importance of God, capital G, above all fake gods, little g. And in chapter 5 of 1 Samuel, the things of God can never replace God himself. The children of Israel are learning this vital lesson, that the things of God can never replace God himself. After years of poor, dismal spiritual leadership, Israel had fallen into a state of terrible decay, terrible social, spiritual, and moral decay. We know from the time of Judges, because of poor spiritual leadership, basically the nation was run this way. Everyone did that which was right in his own eyes, and chaos ensued. First Samuel, we're introduced to Eli the priest and his two corrupt sons, Hophni and Phinehas, continuing this sinful leadership pattern. They stole from the people, they embezzled, they seduced women sexually at the doors of the temple. And yet God broke in and he provided a leader, a miracle baby, Samuel, to give to this desperate mom, Hannah. Good news arrived. Great news followed by warfare. It didn't take long after good news from God to bring on an onslaught in chapter 4 of literal physical warfare. Not the spiritual kind that we often talk about, but literal warfare where the Philistines attacked and thousands of Israelites died. Now they died because they trusted in the things of God and not God himself. Their attention was on the Ark of the Covenant. This box representing the presence and power of God became a token of good luck. They used it as a good luck charm, thinking that the power that they had for victory was in this box and not in God himself. And when attacked, we learned, rather than getting on their faces and seeking God and repenting of their sin, they took the easy way out and blamed him. And we saw how often and how easy it is when times get tough to blame God and to point the finger. They call for the Ark of the Covenant, this religious artifact, and it's taken, verse 1 of chapter 5. It's taken away from them. Then the Philistines took the Ark of God and brought it from Ebenezer to Ashdod. And when the Philistines took the Ark of God, they brought it into the house of Dagon and set it by Dagon. And when the people of Ashdod arose early in the morning, there was Dagon fallen on its face to the earth before the ark of the Lord. So they took Dagon and set it in its place again. And when they arose early the next morning, there was Dagon fallen on its face to the ground before the ark of the Lord. The head of Dagon and both the palms of his hands were broken off on the threshold. Only the torso of Dagon was left of it. Therefore, neither the priests of Dagon nor anyone who come into Dagon's house tread on the threshold of Dagon and Ashdod to this day. So the Philistines have stolen the box. When the news of the Ark of the Covenant being stolen came to Eli, he wasn't so much concerned about his own sons dying in battle, but when he found out that the Ark of the Covenant was taken, that's when he collapsed. It seems as if he was more interested in the religion that he was a part of rather than the reality of even losing his own two sons. That's how far he really was. Now they have the Ark of the Covenant and they place it in their temple, the Philistines do, next to their primary god above gods in their life. Their primary false god was this god, Dagon. They're excited, of course. They're amped up. They just won a victory. They're very excited. Look, we are greater than them, even though we've heard about God, we've heard about his victory, we've learned how strong he is. Now through the battle and through the misrepresentation of God through the people, And the victory of war, they're excited. They take this box, they bring it into the temple of Dagon, and let in their minds, they're saying, look, they set the box down. Dagon is a higher, it's a larger statue. They've got Dagon, they've got the box right next to him. And this false Philistine god ends up, well, not falling down once, but twice. And the second time, you've got his head cut off and the palms of his hands were broken off. Here in these first few verses, you know, you see that God has a sense of humor. He'll have none of this stuff. Philistines, you guys think you're victorious and you've got your old Dagon, your big... Well, there's a couple of different theories of who Dagon was. One theory is that he was a fish god, so he had the torso of a man and a fish head and just really weird looking. And another view of Dagon was that he was the corn god or the god of the crops. Either way, he was a very important god, the supreme deity of the Philistines, their principal deity. And God sends a message to them by messing with their gods. And we find the how funny it is where they come in and go, oh no, what happened to our God? And they put the stat that, you know, their God is so powerful, it can't get up on its own, needs a little bit of help, you know. So big it up. And then they come back and, oh, his head's cut off. And they're all freaked out now. Like, what's happening here? This is what's happening. God is very interested in your supreme worship of him. And like the children of Israel, he will get your attention often by messing with your gods, little g as well. So, oh, Ed, we don't have any gods. You could search my house. I don't have any little idols. I definitely don't have some weird-looking fish-headed thing in my backyard. I don't have any gods. Here's what the Bible says in Exodus chapter 20, verse 3. You shall have no other gods before me, God says. Or in Isaiah 44, verse 12, the blacksmith with the tongs works one, speaking of a god, in the coals, fashions it with hammers, works it with the strength of his arms. Even so, he is hungry, and his strength fails. He drinks no water and is faint. Basically describing the uselessness of false gods and idols. 1 John chapter 5, verse 21, John will tell the congregation and us today, the Holy Spirit, saying, little children, keep yourselves from idols. That's said to us.

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4: Now, she said the glory departed from Israel, but the glory had not departed as they thought. He, God, was more than able and ready to reveal himself even to pagan idol worshipers. The glory of God had not departed. The people of God had abandoned him and exchanged him for a token. The glory of God had not departed. He's more than ready to reveal himself to you, to me. He's more than ready to take our false idols and show his supremacy. You know, sometimes you'll feel as if the circumstances of life will cause you to cry out, "Where are you, Lord?" Like he's hiding from you. Or where are you? You might even come to that conclusion that circumstances are so difficult and so hard that you may not use this word, but maybe from now on you might. Ichabod. You know, Ichabod. This is just Ichabod. Where's the glory of God? Where's the goodness of God? Where's the presence of God? Where's the faithfulness of God? Where's the promises of God? Listen, he hasn't left. He's not hiding himself from you. You know, Job even cried that out in Job chapter 13, verse 24. He said, "Why do you hide your face and regard me as your enemy?" God hadn't done that to Job. He was just expressing his feelings. God hadn't hidden himself. He's not Job's enemy. In Psalm 10, verse 1, it says, the psalmist would say, "Why do you stand afar off, O Lord? Why do you hide in times of trouble?" Listen, as we come humbly to him, he will be found. He is not hiding. Jot this one down. Jeremiah chapter 29, verse 14, it says, God is speaking, "I will be found by you, says the Lord, and I will bring you back from your captivity. I'll gather you from all the nations and from all the places where I've driven you, says the Lord." And in chapter 5 of 1 Samuel, there's Dagon on his face, a failure. His head and his hands broken off. You know, God was sending a very specific message, one that was very well understood by the Philistines. The Philistine false priest knew exactly what was happening and what that meant. The head represented the place of wisdom, and the hands represented the place of power. And what God was telling the Philistines that his followers were unable to accomplish is that worshiping Dagon was utter foolishness, and he was utterly impotent, an empty, worthless statue. Yet what's happening is they don't yet see the power. And this situation brings the priest to a point of decision, just like you and I are often brought to a point of decision. God has spoken by knocking the statue down. They put it back up, and he goes, "Well, if you don't get the message that I'm stronger than your statue, let me cut his head off, cut his head and hands off." And you still, they're at a point of decision. And here are a couple options. Number one, at this point, having understood that God is sending them a message and that Dagon is utterly foolish and impotent, they could have humbled themselves before God. They could have gotten the message. They don't have to have this whole big knowledge of who God is, although we already know in previous studies that they do know who God is. And they don't have to have every question answered. They can just simply admit that their God is impotent and cry out to God. They can humble themselves and act on the knowledge that they have, to act on what they know, not to worry too much about what they don't know, but just to act on what they know. And know that God has given them new revelation. What you're seeing in chapter 1, verse 5, is God is using the circumstances in the Philistine's life to reveal, give a new revelation of himself. You know, God will use circumstances in your life. And God will use his word in your life. And God will use Bible study in your life. And God will use much to reveal himself to you. And so while this is happening to this real group of people known as the Philistines, it also happens to us. How much more so now those of us that have a relationship with him? Another option they could have had is just simply ignore this and get rid of the Ark of the Covenant. Get rid of God. That represented God to the Philistines as well. And just, we don't want anything to do with this. We are happy the way things were. We'll pick up in verse 6 and let's see how it goes down. It says, "The hand of the Lord was heavy on the people of Ashdod, and he ravaged

0: ravaged them and struck them with tumors, both Ashdod and its territory. And when the men of Ashdod saw how it was, they said, "The ark of the God of Israel must not remain with us, for his hand is harsh toward us and Dagon our God." Therefore, they sent and gathered to themselves all the lords of the Philistines and said, "What shall we do with the ark of the God of Israel?" And they answered, "Let the ark of the God of Israel be carried away to Gath." And so they carried the ark of God of Israel away. Well, you got to thank these guys for this. What should we do with them? Send it to our neighbors. We have all these tumors going on. There's a lot of discussion commentary-wise of what these tumors were. There are a few theories. From the original language, it could speak of a type of plague, some physical sick plague. Or another view of this is it could literally be real growths and tumors. Some have even suggested from the original language, from the Hebrew, that these were this is really mean, this would not be nice, but massive hemorrhoids. Like, oh, great. But you can see now the hand of the Lord was heavy on the people. So if you just start, everybody start getting hemorrhoids, that would not be good. It's really not important what they are, because you see that their response is still not submission. Haven't you met people that will go through this and go through this and go through this and go through this and they'll go through some more and they still won't name the name of God? They still won't accept. They're just going through calamity after calamity, even though God has showed himself faithful. They're not dead. Yeah, they might have hemorrhoids, but they're not dead. Like, oh. Or tumors or whatever. Whatever they had, they're still alive. They still have opportunity. And they're not even thinking. They go, you know what? It's better than anybody has this but us. Let's send it to our neighbors. This is often the mentality of putting your Bible down and staying away from Bible study and unplugging spiritually. There's a heaviness in life where you see it as the hand of God heaviness. It could be the circumstances. And instead of submitting under the heaviness, people choose to send God away or run away themselves. Of course, idolatry will get you in trouble. Of course, sin will corrode your life. Of course, trouble comes apart from God. For the Philistines, it was these tumors. They wouldn't listen when the statue fell down. Not personally, it's too painful. So it gets knocked down again. And listen, when we close our ears to God, he will find another way to speak to us, and we probably won't like the next way. I think some of you is like, man, we should have listened. We should have listened when Dagon fell down, because the next thing that God uses to talk to me isn't good. It isn't good. Do you know that the Bible says that the way of the transgressor is hard? You look at that in your life sometimes and you wonder, could it be that God has been trying to speak to you and things have been getting harder, not because the hand of the Lord was heavy upon you, but because the way of the transgressor is hard? That if you would get the message is far greater than this message that God is sending to these unbelievers today. The message today is just so glorious that God loves you. He sent his son Jesus Christ to die for you. He has given himself in exchange for you. And he'll knock down the idols in your life. And he'll reveal the things that are holding you back. He'll allow circumstances to get your attention. He'll use circumstances to get your attention and attempt to communicate to you through your friends and through your family, through radio and through, you know, notes and emails. And he uses all sorts. You know, what we're seeing around the world when the door was open in the Middle East, and some of it still is open for us, what God is doing is he's revealing himself to Muslims in dreams. I mean, he's showing up himself to close the deal. I mean, that's an amazing thing, that God would continue to show himself faithful on your behalf. But let's pull it into today. Why is it you refuse to hear? I recognize that that is only applying to a small few that's listening to me right now. But for the small few, why do you refuse to respond to what you've seen and heard? What is it that's holding you back? So your idol's been knocked down. Go put it back up real quick. Okay, God allows you to do that. Your idol is knocked down, but its head's cut off and its hand, it's just, not only was it impotent the way it was, but now it's really, there's nothing there. Oh, I know what we'll do. We'll just stay away from that. We'll just stay away from the things that, we won't be in the Bible anymore. I don't want anything to do with the Bible. I'm not going to pray anymore. Your hand's too harsh on me, God. And I can tell you that in tough times, like our friend Job and like our friend David, you can certainly feel that way. But I'm here to tell you on the authority of God's word from God himself, he is ready to be found by you. He is the God of all comfort who comforts us in all our tribulations. He's the one that's shown himself faithful over and over again. You can be so far from God that, well, you don't want to deal with all the consequences, so you'll just send them to your friends. You know, just go to Gath. Get rid of this thing and go to Gath. And notice what happens in verse 9. So it was after they carried away, the hand of the Lord was against the city, and a very great destruction, and he struck the men of the city, both small and great, and tumors broke out on them. So Gath got the same thing. Verse 10. Therefore they sent the ark of God to Ekron. So it's hot potato, but it's like a hemorrhoid hot potato, man. This is not like, get rid of this. Get this out of town. So it was the ark of God came to Ekron. The Ekronites cried out saying, they have brought the ark of God of Israel to us to kill us and our people. So they sent and gathered together all the lords of the Philistines and said, send away the ark of God of Israel and let it go back to its own place so that it does not kill us and our people. For there was a deadly destruction throughout all the city, and the hand of God was very heavy there. And the men who did not die were stricken with tumors, and the cry of the city went up to heaven. And so there's a progression of more difficulty when you turn your back on God. Let me give you another example in the history of the children of Israel. Would you turn back to Numbers with me, Numbers chapter 21? In Numbers 21, I think we are given insight how this simple time, this time of God revealing that he is God above every fake God. I believe that, well, the Philistines, they needed to understand this, but even you and I more so today. The Philistines have the ark, but they don't believe. They don't want the reality behind the ark. They don't want the consequences of unbelief. Ashdod, Gath, Ekron, all major Philistine cities, we don't want it. But I wonder what would have happened had they repented under the mighty hand of God. I'm sure they would have been blessed. Notice chapter 21 of Numbers. Pick up with me right there in the beginning. Well, in verse 4, it says, then they journeyed from Mount Hor by the way of the Red Sea to go around the land of Edom, and the soul of the people became very discouraged along the way. And the people spoke against God and against Moses, why have you brought us up out of Egypt to die in the wilderness? For there is no food and no water, and our soul loathes this worthless bread. Now, chapter 21, you need to understand by way of context, is the children of Israel just came after a great victory, a great time of seeing God come through for them. And you need to know, and so do I need to be reminded, that right after a great victory will often come deep discouragement. If you talk to a pastor, generally pastors are very, very excited about Sunday and very, very discouraged on Monday. It's just a natural thing. It doesn't even have to have anything to do with all the things that can discourage a pastor. There's just that sense where God had used them in a great way, and as they're resting on Monday, the enemy likes to attack them. Us, and I wouldn't say just them, us. Monday can be a very discouraging day for pastors because God does a great work on Sundays. He does a wonderful work of the faithfulness of having the word go forth in power. The enemy seeks to rob us of joy and the victory we have in Jesus. So they get discouraged, it says, verse 4, on the way. Discouragement's a great foe of the believer. A lack of confidence, a hindrance, the general loss of morale. And you know, discouragement, do you want to know where it comes from? It's all wrapped up in our feelings. It's a feeling, discouragement. You can say, I'm discouraged, but most often you'll say, I feel discouraged. It's wrapped up in our feelings. And that's where they are in verse 4, down and out.
1: 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And then be sure to join Pastor Ed next time for more teaching from the book of 1 Samuel. 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This

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4: With SRN News, I'm Keith Peters in Washington. The White House is losing one of its most visible faces. We hear more from correspondent Willie Nelson reporting.
5: Caroline Leavitt is stepping down as White House press secretary at the end of the month. Leavitt, the youngest person ever to hold the job, recently had her second child and is leaving to spend more time with her young family. President Trump said she will stay on as one of his top outside advisors and called her one of the best press secretaries in the history of the office. Willie Nelson, The White House.
4: Taking a look at the Wall Street numbers today, the Dow Jones Industrial Average was down by 21 points to close at 53,770. The NASDAQ rose 143 to 26,588. And the S&P 500 advanced 20 points to 7,748. 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
7: Roads are slowly starting to get back to normal after a very busy evening commute. There is a crash on the northbound I-25 connector ramp to US 36 and I-270. There is an accident on northbound Wadsworth at 20th and another crash at Ward Road at 72nd. We're seeing pockets of slow traffic on I-25 both directions from downtown Denver through the tech center. I'm Vita Urbonis with traffic.
8: Denver weather.
9: Denver metro area going to be looking at daily heavy showers and generally garden variety thunderstorms with some heavy rain right through the upcoming weekend. Activity most widespread for your Thursday. Locally heavy rainfall, though, of 1 to 2+ inches will be a threat at times over the next several days. Of course, not all of us seeing the heavy rain each day. Temperatures 80s to round out this Wednesday, mid-60s tonight. Pleasant temperatures Thursday into Friday. Highs mid-80s, lows near 60, low to mid-80s. 80s for this weekend, continued partly to mostly cloudy skies with the scattered showers and storms. I'm meteorologist Mark Huer.
10: Current temperature
11: 88 degrees.
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16: And, you know, the Bible doesn't skip over the things that we feel are too delicate to discuss. The Bible just spells it out and talks about it. The issue of infidelity and the issue of good and bad marriages, the Bible speaks about that. And it speaks about it in the book of Proverbs, which we're studying right now. The book of Proverbs are a collection of the wise sayings of Solomon. This is not the normal Bible book. It's different. It's unique. It's special. And it's a very wonderful book to make a part of your life. And today we're going to finish up our discussion of Proverbs for Partners. 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There you will find on display the resources for this particular series, and you want to get them and share them in your small group or even just for your own benefit to reassess all of this for your life. 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And now let's go to part two of Proverbs for Partners.
17: The book of Proverbs has some interesting concepts about how you have congeniality at home. Make sure you have the right perspective. I see godly men today doing things that I've never seen them do before. In the last year, I think there have been four or five men who have come to me and said to me, I was up for a promotion. It meant moving my family to a place. I didn't like the spiritual environment. I love what's going on here. My kids are in the Christian school. We have a wonderful relationship. I turned down the promotion. I don't know what it's going to mean to my career, but I know this is what God wanted me to do, and I'm going to put Him first and see what happens. Amen? That's what we're talking about. The right perspective about money and life. Then Proverbs has some information about the righteous practices of husband and wife. Proverbs 11:29 says, "He who troubles his own house will inherit the wind, and the fool will be a servant to the wise of heart." In other words, the one who mismanages his own house will see all that he has blown away, and he'll have nothing left in the end. Here's an interesting and vivid proverb. Proverbs 11:22 says, "As a ring of gold in a swine's snout, so is a lovely woman who lacks discretion." Here's what the proverb says. As beautiful as that ring may be on a lovely woman, if the woman has no discretion, you might as well put the ring in the nose of a swine, of a pig. Isn't that an awful thought, an awful picture? Well, so is a woman without discretion. That's the proverb. Here's one that's a bit more positive than that. Proverbs 12:4. "An excellent wife is the crown of her husband, but she who causes shame is like rottenness in his bones." Let's talk for a couple of minutes about the responses of love and grace between a husband and a wife. Proverbs 11:16 says, "A gracious woman retains honor." Proverbs 15:1 says, "A soft answer turns away wrath, but a harsh word stirs up anger." That will short circuit any argument you have in your home. What is the tendency when someone yells at us or screams at us? What do we want to do? Scream back. You answer softly and see what happens. It takes all the wind out of their sails. it cools the whole thing down, and it brings peace where there was frustration. And then here's a beautiful proverb. Listen carefully. Proverbs 24:26. He who gives the right answer kisses the lips. Did you see that when you were reading through this book? He who gives the right answer kisses the lips. How easy it is in relationships at home not to give the right answer. Have you ever noticed how easy it is for us to color the truth or to shade things in our favor? And the Bible says that when we relate to one another and we give the right answer, it has the same effect as a kiss on the lips. What a beautiful picture of relationships at home between the husband and the wife. Now, those are some of the things that will help you to have love and grace at home. But let me take a moment and give you a list of things that will hinder. And ladies, I'm not picking on you. I'm just reading what the scripture says. And before this series is over, this is going to be just as hard on all of us and just as helpful to all of us, I pray, as some of the things that seem to pop out here and there. But did you know how many times in the book of Proverbs this thought comes out? Watch carefully. Proverbs 19:13b. The contentions of a wife are a continual dripping. Proverbs 21:9. Better to dwell in the corner of a housetop than in a house shared with a contentious woman. Proverbs 21:19. Better to dwell in the wilderness than with a contentious and angry woman. Proverbs 25:24. It is better to dwell in the corner of a housetop than in a house shared with a contentious woman. Proverbs 27:15-16. A continual dripping on a very rainy day and a contentious woman are alike. Whoever restrains her restrains the wind and grasps oil with his right hand. In other words, it's hard to do. Did you know that the meaning of the word contentious is nagging? So ladies, I've never said this before in this church. Just don't do that. Just don't do that. The Bible spends 5 verses in one book to tell you that that's not a good thing to do. Don't always be on his case. Get on his team. Get off his back. And the same thing could be said for men, because you know men can nag just as easily as can women. There's an old Arab proverb that goes like this. 3 things make a house intolerable: the leaking through of rain, a wife's nagging, and bugs. That's not very good company, is it? Sven and Hulda were a Scandinavian couple. They were Christians. They sang in the choir. They were at Sunday school every Sunday. They had prayer at every meal. They went to all the church functions, but they just could not get along. They both nagged at each other all the time. At home, it was terrible. Bickering and complaining and fussing. After both of them had devotions one morning, separately, of course, Hilda said to Sven, "You know, Sven, I've been thinking. I've got the answer to this hopeless problem we've been having with each other. I think we should pray for the Lord to take one of us home to be with Him. And then I will go live with my sister." That's the principle of cordiality. Get along with each other. You know, it takes work to get along in a marriage. That's what Proverbs is saying. And everybody has to work at it. Nobody can be proud. You have to be humble. And if nothing will humble you, marriage will, won't it? Make you aware of all of the shortcomings in your own life. And hopefully God has given you a gracious partner who will help you work through those things so you can go on to be a better person. God meant marriage to make each person better and to make the relationship one of rejoicing and joy. So we've talked about the spirituality of the marriage and the fidelity of it and the congeniality of it. But here in the book of Proverbs, there is one verse that speaks very powerfully about the sexuality of marriage. And I'm going to speak plainly here, but I trust with dignity, to describe what is often missed when Christians talk about marriage. For here in the book of Proverbs, chapter 5 and verse 19, we read, "As a loving deer and a graceful doe, let her breast satisfy you at all times, and always be enraptured with her love." And the word enraptured there sometimes is translated by the word intoxicated. Always be intoxicated with her love. This verse describes love in marriage, and the Word of God makes it very clear that physical love and sexual love in marriage are to be brought to a very high level among Christians. There was a time when speaking about these things in public was taboo. They were never mentioned as though they were immoral or in some way dirty. But God elevates married love to the highest order, and so should we. And the Bible says in the book of Hebrews that marriage is honorable among all, and the bed undefiled, but fornicators and adulterers God will judge. Sometimes we preach so much about sexual sin that we never come back around and talk about what the Word of God tells us sexuality is all about. You know, God made us the way we are. God made marriage for the purpose of three things: procreation, protection, and pleasure. We all know that we get married so that we can have children. If we didn't believe that, just think about it. None of us would be here. The Bible says in Genesis chapter 3, "To the woman he said, I will greatly multiply your sorrow and your conception. In pain shall you bring forth children, and your desire shall be toward your husband, and he shall rule over you." Children, as the result of the marriage relationship. Sometimes as I hear Christian people talk, and whenever I see things that are written about this, I get the impression they think that's the only purpose for sexuality, to have kids. And some people are fulfilling the mandate of the book of Genesis with great ardor. But you know, there's another purpose for sexuality, and that is for protection. After describing the joys of married love, in chapter 5, Solomon writes in verse 20, "For why should you, my son, be enraptured by an immoral woman and be embraced in the arms of a seductress?" Here's the point he's making. If you are enraptured and intoxicated with the woman who is at home, with the man who is at home, then you will not be tempted to be so intoxicated with someone outside of the relationship. So build a strong magnet at home in your relationship with each other, and that is the greatest protection you have for the sanctity of your home. Over in the book of 1 Corinthians chapter 7, we have some very strong admonition to couples. And listen carefully, husband and wife, to this word. 1 Corinthians 7:4. "The wife does not have authority over her own body, but the husband does. And likewise, the husband does not have authority over his own body, but the wife does." And the early part of the verse says, "Let the husband render to his wife the affection due her, and likewise also the wife to her husband." The Bible says that sexuality, the relationship between a man and a woman in marriage, the intimate relationship of sex, is that which God has given to us, and it is not optional in a marriage relationship. For the husband doesn't have the power of his body, but his wife does. And the wife doesn't have the power of her body, but the husband does. And then notice what it says in verses 8 and 9 of 1 Corinthians chapter 7. "But I say to the unmarried and to the widows, it is good for them if they remain even as I am." Paul is speaking, and he was single. "But if they cannot exercise self-control, let them marry." Now listen carefully. "For it is better to marry than to burn with passion." Your relationship at home, your intimate relationship with each other, husbands and wives, is the greatest protection you have for the security and the fidelity and the sanctity of your marriage. Don't use it as a tool for manipulation. Don't use it to get your own way. Remember what God says in His Word. I said it's for procreation and it's for protection. But here's where a lot of Christians don't understand. The Bible says it's for pleasure. I have to be careful here that I stay with the Word. So let me just stay with the word. Proverbs 5 and verse 19, let me read it again. As a loving deer and a graceful doe, let her breast satisfy you, pleasure you at all times, and always be intoxicated with her love. Now, this is Old Testament language. The doe has a graceful beauty in her face and form. And it's often used in the poetry of the Bible for the beauty of a woman. Now, we wouldn't say that today. You wouldn't walk up to your girlfriend and say, your face is like a doe. I mean, you wouldn't say that. But in biblical times, that was a way to describe beauty. Most of us city folks wouldn't know what the face of a doe looked like if it jumped right out to us. But in this passage, the word breasts is a word for the imagery of affection. And so these words from Proverbs tell us that there is to be pleasure between a husband and his wife in the intimate relationship that they sustain at home. And if you want a commentary on it, let me just introduce you briefly to one other book in the Old Testament that probably most of you haven't spent a lot of time reading. Also written by the man Solomon. It's called The Song of Solomon. Now, I want to tell you just a little bit about this book so you'll understand what I'm going to read here in a moment. Actually, the name for this book is The Song of Songs. That's what its real title is. According to the first verse of chapter 1 of the Song of Solomon, this is one of the 1,005 songs that Solomon composed, and this perhaps is the best of them all because it's called the Song of Songs. This is the best song. If we take this book at face value and interpret it in its normal sense, then we realize that this is the recounting of Solomon's courtship and his marriage to a Shulamite woman of unknown origin. It is included in the Bible to demonstrate God's intention for the romance and loveliness in marriage. The most precious of human relationships, it stands alongside the other classic scriptures which speak of love and marriage. In this book of poems, Solomon shares the words that pass between himself and the woman that he loves. These are intimate words shared by a husband with his wife and then by the wife to her husband. So turn in your Bibles to Song of Solomon chapter 4 and verses 1 through 5. And listen to this. This is in the Bible. Behold, you are fair, my love. Behold, you are fair. You have dove's eyes behind your veil. Your hair is like a flock of goats. Again, we need the translation. I mean, I probably have seen somebody that I might describe that way, but not in the Old Testament way. Your hair is like a flock of goats going down from Mount Gilead. Your teeth are like a flock of shorn sheep which have come up from the washing, and every one of which bears twins. None is barren among them. Your lips are like the strand of scarlet, and your mouth is lovely. Your temples behind your veil are like a piece of pomegranate. Your neck is like the Tower of David built for an armory, on which hang 1,000 bucklers, all shields of mighty men. Your two breasts are like two fawns, twins of a gazelle, which feed among the lilies. Verse 7, you are all fair, my love, and there is no spot in you. Solomon, in the words of the Old Testament, telling his wife how sexually attractive she is and how much he loves her. Well, not to be outdone, she speaks to him. Now, guys, just ask yourself, what would happen if your wife shared these words with you at home? Listen now. From the 5th chapter and the 10th verse. My beloved is white and ruddy, chief among 10,000. His head is like the finest gold. His locks are wavy and black as a raven. His eyes are like doves by the rivers of water, washed with milk and fitly set. His cheeks are like a bed of spices, banks of scented herbs. His lips are lilies dripping liquid myrrh. His hands are rods of gold set with beryl. Here's one I like. His body is carved ivory. He's ripped. inlaid with sapphires. Listen to this, men. His legs are pillars of marble set on bases of fine gold. Whoa. His countenance is like Lebanon, excellent as the cedars. His mouth is most sweet. Yes, he's altogether lovely, this my beloved, and this my friend, O daughters of Jerusalem. Woo. I told my wife to pray for me today that I would not do anything I shouldn't do or say anything I shouldn't say. I just want you to know, we as Christians ought to have this understanding better than anyone else. Amen? God has given to us the wonderful privilege of marriage when it is experienced in the covenant of the marriage vows. There is nothing this side of heaven that is more beautiful and wonderful and exciting and pleasurable than the way of a man with his maiden. No wonder when God wanted to give an illustration of the relationship between Christ and the church, he could find no relationship that would express intimacy and joy and love that was any better than the relationship of a husband and his wife. And so the book of Proverbs tells us to enjoy the wife of our youth, the husband of our youth, and make this the happiness of our home, because God will honor it and God will cause us to have long and faithful relationships, and we can beat the statistics that everybody quotes to us all of the time. I was reading a book by Billy Graham, and he was talking in this book about the failure rate of marriages. And he was saying that marriages are failing between 1 out of 2 and 1 out of 3. And unfortunately, even among Christians, the rates are way too high. But then he said something that I'll never forget, and I want to share this with you, and I want to make this a challenge to all of us who are married here, to me and Donna, and to all of you and your husbands and wives. He said, you can take the failure rates from 1 to 3 and take them from 1 to 400 if you will do 3 things. How would you like to take the rate of failure in marriage as it relates to you and move it out of the 1 to 3 ratio and take it to 1 out of 400? All you got to do is 3 things. Here they are. Number one, worship regularly together as a couple. Come to church together, worship together as a couple. That's the first one. That may be the easiest of the three. Here's the second one. Read the Bible together regularly as a couple. When I talk to Christians, I know how hard that is with our schedules. We're going every which way. But, you know, if you really thought about the fact that it was going to protect your marriage to a 400-to-1 ratio, wouldn't you want to do it? Find some way, even if it's just for a few moments, to read your Bibles together as a couple. And of course, the third one is the hardest of all. Pray together as a couple. And Dr. Graham said that if you will do those 3 things, you can take your marriage out of the ratio of 1 to 3 failure and put it into the ratio of 1 out of every 400. And why wouldn't we want to do that? I challenge you as couples. Hear the Word of God. Listen to what God says to you. You can have a great marriage and a marriage filled with joy, but protect that marriage with regular attendance at worship and come together as much as you can and sit together. We've lost the art of sitting together as families. We're so splintered up, it even affects us on Sunday. And then read the Bible together, even if it's just a chapter out of a devotional, something that you can share together, and then pray together. And man, I want to tell you something. Praying together is the hardest thing for us. A lot easier for a wife who longs for a husband to pray with her, but it's hard for a husband to do it because somehow prayer is the declaration of our dependence, and most of us don't like to declare that we're dependent at all. But what a joy it can be when you pray together as a couple. And what a wonderful thing it can be to know I've put my marriage in this safe house of prayer and worship and the Word of God.
16: Amen. say, friends, we are very excited about the resource that we have selected for the month of August. In the midst of all of the discussion of Israel, all of the other things that are going on in this country where anti-Semitism is raising its ugly head, how vitally important it is for Christians to know what does the Bible say about Israel and our role of response to Israel. One thing we know for sure, we're to pray for the peace of Israel, but oh, the Bible is so full of material to help us know what our attitude should be toward this little nation in the Mideast. I've written about it in the book God's Heart for Israel and why it should have a place in your heart too. It's yours for the asking. When you send your gift this month, ask for the book and we'll send it right to you. Thank you.
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4: With SRN News, I'm Keith Peters in Washington. Newly unsealed court records show that a former Southern Poverty Law Center official has been charged in the Department of Justice's broader criminal case against the Alabama-based civil rights group. Heidi Beirich is a political extremism expert who left the Law Center about 6 years ago. White House Press Secretary Caroline Leavitt will be leaving the Trump administration at the end of the month to spend time with her young family. The 28-year-old Leavitt called it a bittersweet decision in a social media post Wednesday shortly after President Trump announced she'd be stepping down. She is the youngest person in history to hold the role and recently gave birth to her second child. On Wall Street, the Dow down by 21 points, the NASDAQ rose 143, the S&P advanced 20. More details at srnnews.com.
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24: Still a couple of lingering issues out there. Off highway first, Colorado Boulevard southbound at East 40th. There is a crash there. Traffic backing up towards I-70 on that southbound side of Colorado Boulevard. Also, out in the southwest, Wadsworth in both directions at Ken Carl. There is the traffic lights are working incorrectly there, causing slowing in both directions on Wadsworth. I-25 northbound, the on-ramp from Highway 36, blocked as well. With traffic, I'm Jeffrey Dalle.
25: Down the way.
9: Denver metro area. Going to be looking at some shower and thunderstorm activity to early tonight. Some heavy rain, small hail, gusty winds, very possible. Severe weather threat should be staying to our east. Lows, low 60s. Milder, pleasant, slightly cooler than average temperatures Thursday through the weekend. A nice change of pace. Enjoy highs, low to mid 80s. Lows near 60. We're going to be looking at daily chances of shower and thunderstorm activity. Some widespread activity this Thursday. Locally heavy rain, a possibility. Scattered showers and storms then Friday in the weekend. Locally heavy rain, again, a threat. I'm meteorologist Mark Huer.
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1: 88 degrees.
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21: I mean, in a conversation, anytime you love somebody, things come up that they don't understand. Yeah, well, I just don't understand why if God's so loving, my mom died early of cancer. I don't understand how church people say you guys love everybody, but then I don't feel loved. Hey, I just don't understand how, like, you Christians talk about why marriage is so important, but 50% of your marriages are broken. Here's what I would tell you. Don't argue and don't debate. Jesus is not arguing and debating over the fact he's Lord. I don't argue and debate over the fact that Jesus Christ is Lord. I just declare that this is what he's done in my life. He's the Lord of my life. That's all I do. Don't argue and debate. People will always try to argue and debate. And here's why they always try to argue and debate. Because you got to realize there's a spiritual battle taking place for their soul. So they'll always throw something else in there that has absolutely nothing to do with Jesus. Like this. Well, if what you're saying is true, then what about that migrant farmer out in Africa? They don't know any migrant farmers out in Africa. They're just throwing that out there to see if you're going to chew on that rather than point people to Jesus and say, so then what I say is this. Hey, you know, we can talk about that, but I want to talk to you about how much Jesus loves you. Yeah, but do you really believe God created the world just from two people and that the whole population came from just two people? I think that's crazy. We can talk about that, but I want to talk to you about the fact that Jesus Christ is Lord and that he loves you. There will always be distractions. The gospel sharing is so easy. Love people, be authentic, and point them to Christ. That's all you're doing. Just point them to Christ. Love people, be authentic, be real, and point them to Christ. Now notice this. Picking back up in John chapter 4, let's see if the woman did this. Jesus said, I who speak to you am he. Verse 27, at this point his disciples came. Now, when it says at this point in the Bible, what it means is right at this exact moment that Jesus declared, I am the Christ. Right at this moment where Jesus is declaring to this woman, if you want a relationship with God, it's through me, I'm the Christ. Like right then the disciples show up. They've been out buying food. And they were amazed that he had been speaking with a woman, yet no one said, what do you seek or why do you speak with her? In other words, here's what's going on in their head. Jesus, what do you want with a woman? You find her attractive? I mean, what do you want with her? Like, why a Samaritan woman? Like, she's garbage. She's no, like, what do you want? Nobody's going to dare speak that out loud, but they're asking that. If you're really living out the faith, there should be other Christians that question who you hang out with. Why are you hanging out with those people? Why are you going to that place? Why do you call those your friends? You're a Christian, aren't you? Yeah, that's why I hang out with them. Because I'm demonstrating the love of God to people, right? So right then is when they show up. Now notice what happens next. I love this verse. Love it, love it, love it. So the woman left her water pot and went into the city and said to the men, come see a man who told me all the things that I have done. This is not the Christ, is it? Now check this out. What was the woman doing at the well? Why was she there? Help me out. What was she coming to do? She was coming to draw water. What was she holding in her hand to draw water with? A water pot. How important was the water pot to her drawing water? It's everything. She can't draw the water without a pot. As a matter of fact, she asked Jesus, are you greater than our father Jacob? I mean, are you going to draw water without a pot? In other words, what she needed to satisfy her greatest need, she was holding in her hand. It's why she came. Jesus had told her earlier, if you would ask me, you wouldn't need that thing anymore, because what I'm going to give you is going to fill you up with eternal water that's going to continue to spring forth from your soul. What do you see next when she learns that he's the Christ? She drops her water pot and leaves. You're not hearing me. The very thing that was once giving her life, that she was clinging on to, that was most important, when she discovered Jesus could give her something greater, she dropped the thing she thought was giving her life because Jesus had already filled her. See, the question in salvation is not when did you pray the prayer, when did you do this? It's when did you drop your pot? When was the time in your life that you were getting fed by this? You ain't getting fed by that anymore. Yes. Hallelujah. When was the time that you dropped your sexual immorality because you found Jesus? Yes. Or your drugs because you found Jesus? Yes. Or your pride because you found Jesus? Or your greed because you found Jesus? When did you drop your pot? If you haven't dropped your pot, you're not surrendered to the Lord. You're not a disciple of His and you're not a Christian. When did you drop your pot? I was 18 when I dropped my pot. See, because if you're still holding on to the pot, you're saying, I still want to get filled up with this, but Jesus is pretty cool too. No, you're still clinging. You let go of the pot and you worship. And here's how you know you've let go of the pot. You're going to go tell other people you found something greater than what you were once hanging on to. So who's this woman go to? Did you see it in the text? Did you read it? I mean, look with your own eyes, because I don't want to make this stuff up. I'm preaching the Bible here. I'm not making up a story. Who did she go to? She went to the men of Sychar. Why'd she go to the men? They knew her. They knew her. They knew her. Why didn't she go to the women? I don't know. The Bible doesn't tell us, but my experience and kind of counseling and seeing things, women don't like their men hanging out with other women that they may sleep with. This woman wasn't liked by other women in the town. They go back to the men. And what's she going to do? She's going to love them in a way she's never loved them before. She's going to love them with her body. She's going to love them with the good news. She's going to love them with the transformation that's taken place in her heart. And she's going to tell these men, come and see a man who told me everything I've ever done. Did Jesus tell her everything she'd ever done? It wasn't that long of a conversation. I mean, she's easily in her 20s or 30s or 40s. He couldn't have told her everything she's ever done. What's she saying? In the area that was the most private, that I was the most shamed of, that I didn't think I could ever get forgiveness for, this man told me everything, and he loved me in spite of it, and I dropped my water pot, and I'm coming to tell you that this Jesus could be the Lord. Now, can I just get this through your head really quick? What was her testimony? Did you read it? Notice what she said. Come see a man who told me all the things that I have done. That's the gospel. That's her story. Remember the blind man's story in John chapter 9? Here's what his story. Here's his testimony. All I know is this. I was blind. Now I see. Jesus did it. Her story. Come see a man who told me everything I did. He's over there by the well. Like, that's all the story is. Like, listen to me. Some of us get so caught up, because I want to know, I'm just asking you this question. We get so caught up in stupid theologies. I'm a theologian. I study this. I think it's important. But when I'm sharing the gospel, I'm sharing Jesus. Like, is her testimony, that testimony you just read about the woman, was that reformed, dispensational, or covenant? I mean, what kind of theology was that? I mean, did she really point out the 5 points of Calvinism there? I mean, I don't know that she did. Could she really get saved? Share Jesus. Share Jesus, share Jesus, share Jesus. Right? That's all you're doing is pointing people to Jesus. You're just telling your story. I mean, some of your story may be, I went to Brave Church this weekend and I don't know what happened, but I'm free and you should go to Brave Church. That's a testimony. As your testimony grows, you'll be able to be better at what you say. But leave all the results to Him. Some of you don't share because of this. Well, what if they don't come to Christ? Let me tell you, 90% of the time, they're not.

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4: This is pastors that we're to feed the sheep. We're called to feed the flock. That's part of why we preach the Bible. You're called to be at a church where you are being fed. If you want to take your diet to the next level, start telling people about the good news of Jesus Christ. Like, when you start to share your faith, everything will begin to change. Well, like, why share it? Because it feeds your faith. It feeds your faith. Because when you start sharing with people, they're going to ask you questions you don't know the answer to. And do you know why God put you in that conversation that you don't know the answer to? So you'll go find the answer and be more secure of your faith. I was sharing the gospel with my cousin one time who's a podiatrist. That's a foot doctor. And he asked me this question to stump me. He said, hey, in the Old Testament it says that not one of Jesus' bones would ever be broken. And in the book of John it confirms that not one of his bones were ever broken. And yet, how can you have a nail driven through your feet without a broken bone? He goes, even the smallest nail would break several bones if I put it in your foot. Now, you know the answer that I gave him? The answer that you guys should get really, really comfortable with. I don't know. I never even thought about that before. It's not been important to me, but that's a great question. You know, let me find out. Do you know I started researching how people were crucified? And I discovered something that I didn't know. First of all, I discovered that while the t-shirt says, one God plus three nails equals four given. I mean, it's a great shirt. But there's nowhere in the Bible that said there were three nails. Didn't see it anywhere. What I found is that oftentimes when Romans would crucify people, instead of putting foot over foot, like in every picture I ever saw, sometimes they bring the feet up on the side and they drove it through the Achilles into both feet so that the person wouldn't have broken any bone. Shortly after that, I was in Israel and I was at a museum where they had a foot bone with a spike in it right where they said it was. Now, to this day, I wasn't there. I don't know how Jesus was crucified. It doesn't waver in my faith, but here's what I went back and said. In all likelihood, because I believe the Bible's true, Jesus was crucified with both feet coming up on the side with spikes driven in his feet.
5: Doesn't change my faith.
4: Doesn't change my faith either. But it bolstered it. Because I said, there's nothing in God's word that's untrue. And every time I've gone out and said, I don't know, and look for the answers, all it's done is strengthen my faith in God's word. If you don't put your faith into practice, it won't strengthen the word. All you're doing is listening to other people tell you what to do that you're not doing. God is teaching you everything he's teaching you at this church to go out and tell other people about it. And when you don't know about it, it's actually going to grow your faith. Don't worry about not knowing the answers. That's how I began growing. You see, it's kind of like this, if I could just tell you. It's kind of like you can have a gym membership, but it doesn't make you physically fit. Can I get an amen?
6: Amen.
4: Okay, so just because you have a gym membership and go and walk into it doesn't mean that you're physically fit. And just because you have a gym membership that teaches classes on diet and exercise physiology and you know all about the human body doesn't make you fit. You have to do one thing to be fit. You have to exercise. You have to exercise. The longer you go with a gym membership without exercising, the more atrophied your physical muscles will be. Can I just tell you this? The longer you've been a Christian without sharing the gospel with other people, the more you will be spiritually atrophied. Some of you have been Christians for a year, 3 years, 5 years, 30 years, and you're so spiritually atrophied, and because you're not doing the very thing you're put on the planet to do, you think church is about you, and you think it's all about coming here and getting fed and having your head all filled up and having being a Bible fathead and all these things. It's not. It's about taking what you know and pouring it into the lost. The church exists for those who aren't here. That's the purpose of the kingdom. Amen? And I just want to go on record because you're not clapping because you're kind of feeling conviction. I get all that. I love you. I want to see you grow. If you haven't been exercising spiritually, I want to tell you, just start. Just open your eyes and look. There's people all around. Just start. Don't feel guilt and shame. This is not a guilt-shame message. I'm not a guilt-shame preacher. Just look. There's people God just wants you to love. So just start. Because I find that some of the biggest attractions are not fear of sharing our faith and fear of getting it wrong and fear of all this. A lot of times it's the people who have sat in a church for 30 years who have themselves have never shared the gospel nor led anybody to Christ, but they're an expert on gospel sharing. They've written books on it.

0: but they've never ever done it. It would be like writing books on fishing when you've never ever caught a fish. And then what they do is they critique your gospel sharing that you're doing out of the love for Christ, and they say you're doing that wrongly when they're doing nothing. Don't arrive in heaven and have God say to you, what did you do with the love that I poured in your hearts? And have you say back to him, nothing, but I criticized all the people that did it wrongly. Do it wrongly. All I know is I was blind, now I see. Is that wrong? It made the Bible. I think it's right. Come see a man who told me everything I ever did. It's in the Bible. I think it's right. Hey, Lord, here and now, my name is Zacchaeus. Have I robbed anybody? I'll pay him back. It's in the Bible. Just go tell people about the love of God, for heaven's sakes. Don't let prideful, religious people keep you from doing the thing God put you on the planet to do. You can't mess this up. Now notice this. Jesus said in the Great Commission, all authority in heaven and earth has been given to me, therefore go. Here's what he's saying. You can't screw this up. You can't mess this up by going and sharing my love. You can't mess it up. I totally messed it up. I should have said that. You didn't mess it up. I've missed opportunities like you. I've said wrong things like you. That's how you grow. Why is it in every other skill in life we realize it takes time to get to where we need to go, but when it comes to gospel sharing, we think we need to be experts? And the enemy lies to us and says, keep going to church for the next 30 years. Once you get it down, then you'll be ready to share. No, once you get it down, you'll have rigor mortis spiritually, and you'll never share it with anybody. Right? Share it. Love people. Go do it. Notice what he says. Not only does it feed your faith, but I'll tell you this, opportunities are everywhere. They exist everywhere. I mean, it's never been easier to share your faith. Now, check this out. If you wanted to reach the whole village at Sychar, I mean, if you wanted to reach the whole village and you're God, who would you pick? I mean, just think about it. If we're going to have a church committee today, say, who do we want to pick? Who would you pick? Would you pick the mayor? Would you pick the person with the greatest integrity? Would you pick the person with the greatest influence? Would you pick the newspaper writer that can dispense the information? Who would you pick? I think probably at the bottom of the list would be this woman at the well that nobody ever wants to be around. And yet she goes. And everybody comes. Amen? Women, listen to me, listen to me. Women, ladies, look at me in the face. Ladies, ladies, ladies, ladies, ladies. God loves women. God loves women. Who did he choose to reach the whole village? A woman. Who was the first convert in Europe? A woman. Who were the first two to see Jesus after he rose from the dead? Two women. Who does Jesus pick to go share the faith? Women. Women, listen to me. Sometimes women, you're so caught up into who's the women's leader and who's the Bible study this and who's the that. Forget about titles. Just go love people so much that you're winning so many people to Christ, you won't care about what your title is. God loves women. He wants to use you, women. We want to use you. Right? And God loves men too. He wants to use all of us in the share of the gospel. And here's what we think. You know, we think things like this. Like pastors will say, just think, if everybody here led one person to Christ this year, I mean, we'd double in size next year. No, we wouldn't. We would gazillion in size next year. Jesus Christ led this woman to himself. One person gets saved and a whole village comes. I mean, you go lead one person to Christ, there'll be 30 others that are coming here. Right? I mean, that's what happens. Now, not everybody's going to go do this because not everybody wants to walk with Jesus, and I get that, and I pray for you and all that, but I'm just telling you, if you're willing to take that step and saying, hey, I'll open my eyes and look, God, if you'll take me into a relationship with somebody, I'll love them, and I'll look at them, and I'll listen to them, and I'll look for opportunities to insert the gospel, he'll do it. I mean, they're everywhere. Notice what Jesus says to his disciples. He tells them, I got food to eat you don't know about. My food is to lead people to myself. He says, do you not say there are yet 4 more months and then comes the harvest? Behold, I tell you, lift your eyes and look on the fields. They are white for harvest. I mean, haven't you heard it said? You know, evangelism will happen down the road. I mean, we'll harvest later. There's no need to do it now. When you get ready, go do it tomorrow. No. I tell you, open your eyes and look at the fields. They're white unto harvest. What was he saying? Everybody he would have seen from Sychar coming to that well dressed in white was walking across the fields. He's like, oh my goodness, look at this. I got food to eat you don't know anything about. There's going to be rejoicing in heaven. I'm going to be celebrating because there's nothing that fuels your faith by seeing a lost person drop their water pot and come to him. There ain't nothing like it. And don't believe the lie that you can't lead anybody to Christ. And don't believe the lie that everybody you talk to has to come to Christ. Some of you are going to sow seeds more than you're going to see harvest. Some of you are going to water. Some of you are going to see harvest. But I believe by faith that everybody who is intentional about this will see somebody that they personally get a chance to lead to Christ. I just believe that. Open your eyes and look. You know, I knew I was getting ready to preach this, so I just kind of want to put it into practice, because as a former evangelist and then becoming a pastor, I think too often I get too focused on our church and not enough. So just been doing it everywhere I go now. So my Uber driver I've shared with, waitresses and waiters at restaurants, I'm praying with them, talking to them. If you genuinely love people, they'll love you back. They want what you have. Happened at a gas pump just the other day. It happens all the time. If you see every person you see as needing eye contact and you start having a conversation, you'll know if God's in it or not. Some people might just be a friendly hello and a smile that keeps somebody from jumping off a bridge that you never know about. For the people that will engage in a conversation for a little while, and then you're going to meet somebody someday that's desperate and say, I don't even know what to do anymore. What do I do? Hey, let me tell you about Jesus. Here's what he did to me. Here's what he can do for you. They're everywhere. If you don't believe me, what you're saying is everybody I see in Denver, Colorado, and around the world is saved. And if that's your view, you just haven't dropped your water pot yet. They're everywhere. Leave this building. There's some in here that need to drop their water pot. They're everywhere. But why do this? Because people matter to God. And it provides great joy, and it provides abundant fruitfulness. Look at this. It says, already he who reaps is receiving wages and is gathering fruit for eternal life, so that the one who sows and the one who reaps may rejoice together. For in this case, the saying is true. One sows and another reaps. I sent you to reap for that which you have not labored. Others have labored and you have entered into their labor. Here's what he's saying. When it comes to harvesting a soul, you have to realize that oftentimes it doesn't come right like that. There are seeds that are being sown. Even this woman knew. She had been taught that a Messiah was coming. She knew that she had some religious background. She had some things. Seeds had been sown. They'd been watered. And then the harvester came along and picked it up. And here's the truth. Whether you're seeding, whether you're watering, or whether you're harvesting, here's what's going to happen in heaven someday. We're all going to rejoice together. We're all going to rejoice together. I had a friend in college that I led to the Lord, and he used to send me little notes or emails when he would lead somebody to Christ. And he's like, hey, brother, I just put another jewel in your crown. And then we'd celebrate together. And I texted him yesterday. I said, you put any more jewels in my crown lately? And he wrote back. He's like, my jewels are my wife, my two boys, and the football team I'm coaching right now. And yes, I am. Right. See, when you share the gospel, when people truly get the gospel, they'll share the gospel too. See, the gospel is not, you want to get out of hell and go to heaven? Yeah, well, just pray this prayer and don't ever change, and then you'll go to heaven. Okay, great. I prayed that prayer. I'm never going to church. I don't love Jesus. That's not the gospel. The good news is when you've dropped your pot. The good news is when you realize, I don't have to keep on to this pride anymore. I don't have to keep filling up with this. Like, what is it you're filling up with that's other than Jesus you need to let go of? Like, when did you let go of that? That's when you got saved. No, you don't understand, Pastor. I got saved when I was 6, and then at 12, I kind of moved, and then at 25, I did this. No, you got saved when you drop your pot, when you become a surrendered worshiper of the Lord Jesus Christ. When did that happen for you? And if it has happened for you and you're a worshiper of Jesus, then open your eyes and look, because God is bringing people your way that you can genuinely love in such a way that he can use broken you to tell broken them about a perfect God. You want to see your faith skyrocket? This is how you do it. You want to see your faith go to the next level? This is how you do it. These first three things go simultaneously as you surrender to the Lord and you worship him and you begin to tell others about what he's done in your life. And as you do, don't be scared. Because here's what you got to know. The Holy Spirit's going before you. He's with you. He's coming through you. You don't have to get this thing right. You can't mess it up. All you're doing is telling about this. You're just one beggar telling another beggar where you found your bread. See, this is helpful to us as a church, because I want to see our church grow rapidly. But when I talk about that, I'm not saying this. I'm not saying, I want more people to preach to. Nah, that doesn't mean anything. Here's what I want. I want to see more souls rejoicing with Jesus now and in heaven. I want to see your faith so filled because you knew that God used you in a way you didn't think you could be used. See, the gospel is not just for the bring people to church, pastor will get you saved. No. It's you are a servant of the Most High God, and if you'll open your mouth and you'll live for Jesus, God will give you opportunities to make other worshipers. It's on us. It's on me. This is what we're all called to do. Amen. Amen.
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10: If Jesus is who you all think he is, are you really telling me that the only people who noticed this are four writers in the first century? I mean, wouldn't you expect that if he's the rock you think he is, when you throw him into the pond, there'd be some ripples, wouldn't there?
11: That's Detective J. Warner Wallace asking a pretty penetrating question or two about our faith and why we believe what we believe. He's back with us today on Focus on the Family with Jim Daly, and I'm John Fuller.
9: John, we had a great conversation with Jim, J. Warner Wallace, who had some fascinating perspectives about Christianity and why beliefs matter. As he shared last time, Jim was a sarcastic skeptic who had no interest in the Bible or God or faith. I love talking to people like that who did come to faith because it's so, the foundation is so rock bottom hard, you know. They'd gone through it. They denied it, and then they were convinced. Mm-hmm. Always fascinating people to talk to, and if you missed it last time, get the download or come to the website and make sure you hear it, because I thought it was full of interesting insights. Mm-hmm. Yeah, he also described a unique investigative methodology as a homicide detective, really concentrating on cold cases where there was no body. Think of the difficulty in prosecuting that kind of crime. And he's applied those concepts that he learned in that field to the existence of Christ, something he called fuse and fallout, which are the events that lead up to the catastrophic bomb, the ordeal that occurs, and then all the fallout that is around it. Again, very interesting concept when you look at a guy from the first century and say, we're still talking about him today. Yeah. That's a pretty big fallout, right? That we still talk about Jesus and his meaning to history. Jim applies that methodology to Jesus' life, and man, I would just say get a copy.
11: Yeah, I'd agree, and as always, we have more information about that resource and our guest at our website.
9: Jim, welcome back.
10: Thanks for having me. I appreciate it.
9: It was so good. I just love this area because there's so many good thoughts that you can give to a non-believer to just make them think. That was what I expressed last time, you know, when I was in college, and I came to this conclusion, I better read the Word of God. I mean, reading these business books, I'm preparing myself vocationally. But this is the most important book to read.
10: Yeah, and I constantly will encounter people, and this is the skeptic in me, right? So I didn't have any Christians in my life growing up. That if you asked, and I still see this, if you ask people, why are you a Christian? The most popular answer I get is I was raised in the church. Somebody, my parents were believers. Somebody raised me. That is the number one answer you'll get. The second most popular answer is, well, I've had an experience that demonstrated for me that Christianity was true. A prayer was answered. I had a certain experience after reading scripture. Yet we believe as Christians that those other experiences do not actually point to the truth.
9: Huh.
10: So what I want to say is that we have a worldview that's grounded in an historical event. It's not grounded in the wisdom teaching of a prophet or the wisdom statements of an ancient sage. It's, of course, Jesus makes these statements, but it's grounded in the resurrection. If that didn't occur, none of this is true.
9: Right.
10: And that means we can test this in a way that other religious worldviews cannot test their claims. This is grounded in history. We ought to be able to say, yes, I was raised in the church, perhaps, or I've had an experience that demonstrates the truth, but I was able to test that experience against what I can examine and know is true evidentially. Because we're in the one place where we could do that. And by the way, I've got grown kids. And one of my sons will tell you that there was a season in which he was kind of wandering. But because he knew and had been raised this way, that he knew it was evidentially true, there's only so far you're going to go.
9: Correct.
10: It's kind of that rubber band theology, right? If you go too far with the rubber band and let go, it snaps, it hurts a little bit. If you go even further, it hurts even more. So if you can help your kids not stray too far,
9: right,
10: because they know it's true and you can only do so much with what's true, well, that's where I think we can make a difference.
9: Well,
10: our own kids.
9: I love that very point. It's evidence-based. It's history. There's records both in the scripture, outside of the scripture, who Jesus was.
10: That's right.
9: And that kind of pulls us back. We have new viewers, new listeners today, Jim. So I want to recap a little bit on this idea of fuse and fallout.
10: Mm-hmm.
9: It's such a powerful concept. And for most of us who do not work as detectives, it's helpful to hear how you apply what you learned in your vocation as a homicide detective to the truth claims of Christ. So give us that refresher on fuse and fallout.
10: Sure. If we've got a case where we've got no evidence in the crime scene, we have to make the case a different way. And I typically will tell jurors that we've got every case occurs in a timeline. There's a time before the crime and a time after the crime. And on the day of the crime, if it was a murder, instead of she just ran off, let's say, or she just vanished and she's out there somewhere living her life, well, then that was an explosive day. And that bomb was preceded by a fuse of tension that was rising until something happens bad. And then after that bomb explodes, you've got fallout and shrapnel all over the blast radius. Well, look, if you didn't have any information from the New Testament, if every New Testament, imagine this thought experiment where every New Testament had been successfully destroyed by some evil future regime. So I don't have a single manuscript or a single Bible. They're all been destroyed. It turns out from just the fuse and fallout of history, you can reconstruct in its entirety the story of Jesus. You could be saved with the information you would just get from the fuse and fallout, so that even if every New Testament had been destroyed, this is the kind of impact that Jesus has. There's a reason why we call this the first century, even though,
9: guess what?
10: It's not the first century, okay?
9: Right.
10: There was a bunch of centuries before the first century, but we keep on calling it the first century because something explosive happened. And what that explosive thing is, if I didn't know anything from Scripture, I could reconstruct what that was just from the fuse and fallout of history.
9: Hmm. So in that fallout section, because we covered a lot of the fuse last time, so in the fallout of the investigation, where can we see how Jesus transformed our world in those remarkable ways? What's the evidence?
10: So I'm looking at two things. Number one is that does he have outsized impact? Impact that makes sense only if he is who he said he was. In other words, he's either a fiction, Or he's a regular old sage in the first century, or he is the God of the universe stepping back into his creation. So the question is, am I going to see the kind of impact that makes sense of number three? The only can be explained if he is God stepping into his creation. So that's what I wanted to know. So impact was number one. But number two is his impact so dramatic and so unique that his story can be reconstructed from the impact? And I'm looking at those areas that were important to me as an atheist. Those are literature, art, music, education, and science. Those are the things
9: unbelievable
10: that I thought were the most important as an atheist. Now, there's a sixth category, which is world religions. Every other theistic worldview. It turns out Jesus has had so much impact on literature, art, music, education, science, and world religions that his story can be reconstructed from those aspects of our culture, even if every New Testament was destroyed. Mm-hmm. And that makes no sense at all, unless, of course, he is who he said he was.
9: Yeah. What about the skeptic that might say those were all manipulated things from an emerging European perspective?
10: Okay, you know, so that's a great question.
9: You know, that this was all forced on humanity by these people that were trying to shape and manipulate people.
10: Yeah, and I was that skeptic. That would have been my claim. So, for example, one of these claims is made about, you know, the oversized impact of Christians, the Christian worldview in the sciences. People don't really understand
9: right.
10: that. But it turns out that the scientific revolution was dominantly Christian, and it's happening in Europe under Christendom.
9: And now, let me just add, because I'd like your response to this, that mm-hmm. the basis there was they believed in God, and therefore they could know the universe that God has created. That was kind of their premise.
10: Well, yeah, I think there's seven igniters there. That's kind of another story. But yeah, part of it was that, number one, they believed in a singular, orderly, rational God that is distinct from his creation. If you're in a pantheon of disorderly, debaucherous gods that are constantly stealing your spouse and doing all kinds of drunken debauchery, why would you expect that the created order would be reasonable and rational? But we believe in an orderly, rational God that's not actually in creation as part of it, but is distinct from the creation he creates. The point is, on planet Earth, Europe is a small part of it. There were many more people who weren't living in Europe than were.
9: Huh.
10: On planet Earth, there were many more people who were not Christians than were. Why don't the sciences catalyze and take off in Asia, or in North Africa, or in India, or other places where cultures had impact? It happens under Christendom in Europe because the Christian worldview acts as a catalyst for what was originally called natural philosophy and then became called science. And this is what you see. As a matter of fact, I traced all of this. If you look at the scientists who founded their disciplines, these are called the science fathers. You know, the father of modern astronomy, the father of quantum mechanics, whatever it may be. More fathers of scientific disciplines are Christ followers than all other groups combined.
9: Huh.
10: As a matter of fact, if you just look at the science fathers who also wrote about Jesus, you know, the church fathers wrote about Jesus. You can reconstruct the story of Jesus from just the church fathers, but it turns out you can reconstruct more of the story of Jesus from the science fathers than you can from the church fathers. And I think people just don't realize that it's not just that he had huge impact, is that his story can be reconstructed from the history of science.
9: Yeah. I mean, again, the book is chock full of these observations, which is why people need to get a copy. Let me ask you this. You mentioned your father was a policeman and you went into the arts and into architecture. How did those disciplines help you as you kind of swerved back into follow up behind your dad as a detective?
10: Well, I can tell you the first several years working in law enforcement, when I was in the arts, you know, Susie and I were together probably about 10 years. And I remember working in a firm in Santa Monica and just telling Susie, you know, I don't see us here. I don't see any other couples who are having families that are, you know, I had very conservative views about marriage and family even before I was a Christian. And I just didn't see anyone like us there.
9: Huh.
10: So my dad, you know, this is a noble profession. It's a calling. And before I even knew what a calling was, so I followed him into law enforcement. I was 27. And I can tell you that for a long time, I struggled. I felt like I needed a creative outlet. I had no creative outlet. You know, I started a police band of officers playing bands. We played music for a while. And then eventually, you know, because I was involved in architecture, I was constantly getting asked to draw the murder scenes before I was even assigned to homicide.
9: Oh, interesting.
10: So eventually, when I got to doing jury trials, I started to help the DA visualize this for jurors, which is why this fuse and fallout, that's a visual model we'll put on the screen for jurors to see how this works. That has always colored the way I look at these investigations. So here, I wanted to look at the arts because it turns out that from the arts alone, every episode of the Gospels has been painted by an ancient or sculpted or etched or drawn by an ancient, so that the story of Jesus can be completely reconstructed from just the most ancient forms of art.
9: Yeah.
10: So you'd have to destroy more than the New Testament to get rid of the story of Jesus. You'd have to destroy many, many buildings and surfaces in which that image has been imaged. Jesus is the most imaged character in all historical figures. And the reason why I think that is so, if you look at him, he changes based on culture. If you're Chinese, you're drawing Jesus as Chinese, probably. You're probably using a artistic language that is local to your nation, to your region. So if you look at, say, Buddha, as he's imaged in China compared to India compared to South America, he's imaged pretty much the same.
9: Huh.
10: But if you look at Jesus and how he's imaged in those three locations, he looks radically different because he looks like the people group who sees him as their personal savior.
9: Fascinating.
10: And so that's why I think he inspires so many artists.
9: You know, that fallout effect, too, and you mentioned this and you're touching on it, all the arts, but also architecture. I mean,
10: oh, absolutely.
9: You touched on that with the churches and what has been built.
10: Well, you knew I was going to have to do that, given I had an architectural background. So yeah,
9: happens, talk about that. I mean, again, that fallout perspective. If Jesus never existed or he was a myth, man, you'd have to, the ripple effect that you mentioned at the top of the show.
10: Well, you think about this. The arts needed a studio in which to develop, and many of Christians were artistically inspired. But if you think about how we first met in the adobe, or not adobe, but mud kind of constructed small residential homes in the Middle East, think about that. That was a dark, cool, it was cooler because, you know, it's a hot environment, but they were dark, small environments. We had a desire as a group to reflect the nature of Jesus, who's not described as the dark, he's described as the light. Yeah. We also had a desire to think about our salvation and the heavenly aspirations we have as a people group. And it turns out those two aspirations, to reflect the light of Jesus and the heavenly aspirations of the gospel, impacted the way we started to change our environments. And if you look at, say, for example, St. Peter's and Michelangelo's great dome there, you'll see that the engineering feat to create some of these spaces is pretty remarkable.
9: Yeah.
10: But then we also needed to kind of make those walls lighter to allow light in. So the kind of Gothic movement in which the structure of churches is forced outward to allow for glass walls to come on the inside membrane, well, that ends up creating spaces that are ridiculously beautiful. But what is the effort here? What's driving it is not just, hey, we want cool buildings. What's driving it is that we want to reflect a space that reflects the light, Jesus as the light, and our heavenly aspiration. It's about the Savior and salvation that drives the shaping of these spaces. And that drives an entire movement in architecture, and it continues to do that.
9: Huh.
10: But again, what is interesting, of all the historical figures, who else has inspired more movements in the arts, literature, music, education, and science than Jesus? If you think there's somebody else out there who's not only had the impact of inspiration, but also whose story can be reconstructed from this inspiration, tell me who that is.
11: Yeah, the worldwide impact of Jesus is outsized, and you can learn more about what our guest is talking about today in his book, Person of Interest. The author is J. Warner Wallace, and you can find this book at our website. That's focusonthefamily.com/broadcast, or give us a call, 800, the letter A and the word family.
9: Jim, just to further that discussion on music, let's make sure we catch that, because music is really interesting to me. Of course, Bach talked about the beauty, the orderliness of it, how it reflects God. I've heard others talk about it's a distinct attribute of human beings, that this is the creative source. This is what gives evidence that we're made in the image of God, that we're able to create music and enjoy music. Mm-hmm. It's a really interesting concept. Speak to Jesus's impact on music a little deeper.
10: Yeah, and think about that. That's a good point, because we sing about the things we care about most deeply. We sing about what we worship.
9: And it moves people.
10: It does. And it turns out from the very beginning, the Christian worldview has been a singing worldview. I mean, Jesus sings a hymn at the Last Supper, right? That hymn is often thought to be one of the Psalms of David. We've been singing the Psalms of David for thousands of years, okay? As a matter of fact, if all you had was the music sung in hymn form of the first 300 years of the Common Era, you could reconstruct the entire story of Jesus from just the songs we sing about him. Mm-hmm. You have to destroy more than the New Testament, but also the history of early music in the Common Era. Now, what's interesting about that is that we think about where else in the world world is there a worldview that puts singers on a stage every week singing in front of a live audience. That's called the church.
9: Right.
10: And we do this all the time. And so we have advanced the cause of music. So, you know, think about, we have the words of the hymns and the words of the psalms, but wouldn't you like to know what the chords they were playing were?
9: Mm-hmm.
10: Wouldn't that to hear what the melody was? Well, it turns out the reason why you can hear a melody today is because a Christian invented musical notation. There was no musical notation. Harmonies, we invented these things. Major scales, minor scales, most of the instruments you're playing today were created for the purpose of advancing music in the church. And so we contributed not just to some great music, but also to the history of music making in a way that is really unparalleled. And this is because Christians wanted to sing. As a matter of fact, I did a search of all of the pop music. We have an entire Christian music industry, of course.
9: Oh, yeah.
10: But aside from the Christian music industry, there's the pop industry, the secular music industry. So I did a search of all the Rolling Stone database, the IMDb, the Billboard magazine. Like, who are the top 100 artists in the last 150 years? Well, it turns out there's lists of these things. So I just took the entire list. I put them together. It's about 160 artists, I would say 150, 160 artists. And I wrote about this in the book. Well, I looked at their personal catalog. All but two of these secular artists have sung about Jesus of Nazareth.
9: All but two.
10: Now, the thing about that this cannot be said of any other person who claimed deity or any other religious leader or any other historical figure. No one has sung about anyone as much as they've sung about Jesus in the oddest, strangest places. Frank Zappa's got a song, I think, called Jesus Thinks You're a Jerk. I think it's kind of a funny name. It's not a positive song. It's a negative song. I mean, but the point is that
9: it's a
10: reference. Yeah, he's going to either infuriate you, inspire you, move you in some way, positively or negatively. You cannot get away from the influence of Jesus on music. And so it's not just that. So I would say this, whatever you're listening to, if it's pop music, if it's country music, if it's hip hop, whatever it is, it's built on certain structural forms that are utterly dependent on Christians to invent them over the years so that today you have those structural forms in place so you can listen to the kind of music you like. Well, that's because Christians probably invented it.
9: Yeah. And Jim, when we look at all the great people in human history, kings, queens, conquerors, explorers, inventors, philosophers, you know, and everybody else, what is your conclusion about their impact on the world compared to the impact that Jesus had?
10: Well, that's what's so remarkable about Jesus of Nazareth. It's really hard to explain because, you know, we're calling this the first century. And why are we calling it the first century? Well, I challenge you to look at every significant figure in history who lived in the first century and go from as far east as you can to as far west.
9: It's hard to go beyond a couple.
10: Yeah. Honestly, I made a list. I put them in the book because I think most of you will look at it and go, I don't know any of these people, because
9: right.
10: They had no impact on history the way that this guy, this sage, from this small part of the Roman Empire, this guy who really had, think about it.
9: 3 years.
10: He lives in a small, he's born in a nowhere town, raised in another nowhere town, only moves about 200 miles from start to finish. He only has 3 years to accomplish his mission. The people who are religious reject, the people who are powerful are hunting him. People who say they love him end up denying or betraying him in some way. He's got no real established family of merit, no education you can think of that would really cause this. No kids to extend his legacy, no wife, no, doesn't write a book. Never leads a nation, never rules an army. This is the guy who then eventually is falsely accused, brutally mocked, humiliated, executed, and they have to borrow a grave to bury him. Okay, this is the guy?
9: Right. It's not the story you would write of a great conqueror.
10: You would
9: great
10: not.
9: King.
10: This is so upside down in
9: right.
10: terms of what your expectations would be for someone like this. That if you take all of the leaders, and I just get beyond the first century, look at every historic, powerful leader in history. Ask yourself, who has impacted literature, art, music, education, science, and world religion so deeply that his story can be reconstructed from those aspects of human culture? I'll wait, because you're not going to find anyone. It's Jesus of Nazareth. That, to me, is remarkably unexpected. But that's what would be true if he is who he said he was.
9: Yeah. And, Jim, I mean, we're coming in, maybe only a couple of questions left, and one I really wanted to cover, especially for the person who's watching or listening that may be where you were at when you were 35, hard-charging, criminal, you know, investigator, all that. What was the tipping point? I mean, what opened your eyes to spiritual things versus the facts and nothing but the facts?
10: I always get asked that question, but see, here's what I do. In my cases, I'm working cumulative circumstantial cases. Now, that doesn't mean it's bad evidence. Circumstantial evidence is anything other than an eyewitness is called indirect evidence, circumstantial evidence. So even DNA is circumstantial. Fingerprints are circumstantial evidence. So I'm looking at cumulative cases. In other words, 80 things point to this guy.
0: Yeah.
10: It's this, the weight. It's death by 1,000 paper cuts, right? It is really that one thing doesn't seem like much, but when you have 80 things pointing to this. So I get to a point examining what's in the New Testament and then all of this impact outside the New Testament where I finally said, okay, I trust that the New Testament is telling me something true about Jesus, but that does not make you a Christian. I mean, the devils believe something is true about Jesus, but you know the demons believe this, but it doesn't mean they're Christ followers.
0: Correct.
10: So I always say it this way. That took me about 9 months, and there was no aha tipping point moment there, but I did get to the point where I told Susie, I said, I think this is telling me something true about Jesus, but I don't understand why God would have to die this way and come this way. Do you get that? And she's like, I don't get it either. So, okay, so here we are. We've already now vetted the New Testament, and I was examining it to see what it said about Jesus. What changed for me was when I started to read the New Testament to see what it said about me.
0: Huh.
10: That's when you start to have the aha moments.
0: Right.
10: Because it's reading through Romans. It's reading through 1 Corinthians. It's either the spiritual man and the natural man, right? That no one has ever, you know, he chases God. We all reject God. This is really when I realized that Paul was talking about me. That's when you start having aha moments. So if you will read, look, at some point I realized that that person he's describing who's in need of a Savior, that describes me.
0: Yeah.
10: But because I'd already done the homework to know there was a Savior, I was able to connect that dot pretty easily.
0: Yeah.
10: So what I would say is this, and I wrote about this years ago. I used to work homicides, and I also worked officer-involved shootings. And I had an officer-involved shooting one night where we come out and we interview the officer who got involved in the shooting. He stops a car for a drunk driving. He gets the drunk driver out. And the drunk driver actually ends up wanting to kill the officer because he's on parole and he does not want the officer to discover he's got a gun in his waistband. So as he gets this guy out of the car, the guy turns on the officer and he's pointing the gun at the officer. He made a decision that night. He would rather kill the officer than go to jail.
0: Right.
10: The officer survived it and I'm interviewing him and he tells me that at that moment, he knew, what am I going to do? I mean, it was a millisecond. I could jump, I could try to, he just said, you know what? I knew I was wearing my bulletproof vest, and I had seen that vest stop bullets in the range, because we shoot at them. And so I knew that it was going to hurt, but if I could just tense up my muscles, I could take the first couple of rounds and get my gun out and return fire. So he stood there calmly and eventually survived the shooting.
0: Right.
10: Now, I want you to think about that for a second. That's pretty harrowing.
0: Okay?
10: Pretty courageous. But the reason why he was able to stand calmly in a difficult situation was because he already knew evidentially that that vest could stop the bullets. And if you know something is true evidentially, when you're in a tough spot, you will end up defaulting like muscle memory to what you know is evidentially true. And so I want my kids, as I raise them, I hope that they know that this is evidentially true. And you're going to have a tragedy. You're going to have a tough time. And you're going to be tempted to say, where's God in this? But if you know that this worldview can stop bullets, you will stand in the gunfight. And so I think we have to help our kids to understand that this is not just my wishful thinking or one of many options that will make your life better.
0: Yeah.
10: But this is actually true, and it will stop bullets.
9: Yeah, and I think that's one of the reasons I was so excited to talk to you. And again, it paralleled my experience in my 20s, just getting the head knowledge and the confidence that this was real. And then all the evidence that you've outlined that I didn't have at the time. I wish I had your book. But, you know, it helps open your heart to the reality of God. And that combination needs to happen. You can't just believe with your heart. Your head has to be involved.
10: It's a both and, for
9: right.
10: sure. And so I'm not against the experience. I just want this experience to be tested.
9: Right. And I just think that's the most powerful. I think of Paul that way. He was a brilliant man. It's kind of funny when he went to Mars Hill and they said, who is this babbler? I'm thinking, man, he's one of the best communicators I've ever seen.
10: I know. But isn't
9: they
10: it interesting?
9: Referred to him as a babbler.
10: Yes, but he was willing to engage people on Mars Hill.
9: Right.
10: This is what we have to realize. That, look, you ever notice that sometimes if in a dog yard, the most yappy dog is the chihuahua. The quietest dog is the Great Dane.
9: Right.
10: Well, we happen to have the Great Dane of worldviews, but we often end up sounding like chihuahuas because we don't know how strong our worldview is.
9: Well, that's
10: I don't get a lot of people are going to be mad
9: it's
10: about
9: well
10: chihuahuas.
9: Said. We totally understand the point. So, Jim, this has been terrific, and I just hope, and I'm going to take a couple of copies home for my boys because I want them to read it. Person of Interest, Why Jesus Still Matters in a World That Rejects the Bible. get a copy. I mean, this will equip you to talk with people, too. It'll give you lots of information about the reality of Jesus. And I can't think of a better resource outside of Scripture itself to support the truth claims of Christ. And here's the thing. We want to equip you in your faith and in your witness to the world. That's why we produce programs like this one and distribute resources like this amazing book.
11: And Jim, there is a cumulative effect, and the ministry is having impact. We heard from a woman in Texas who contacted us and said, I was spiritually unanchored until I discovered Focus on the Family. Your broadcasts opened my eyes to the cultural lies I had absorbed. 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
9: Wow. I hope that motivates you to be part of this. It's not just us sitting here getting this work done. You need to join in. 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I love that she was unanchored and then found the anchor in Christ through Focus on the Family. 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
11: 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I'm John Fuller, inviting you back as we once again help you and your family thrive in Christ.

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6: With SRN News, I'm Keith Peters in Washington. The Los Angeles County Grand Jury has indicted Nick Reiner on murder charges and the killing of his parents, actor Rob Reiner and Michelle Singer Reiner. The indictment unsealed Wednesday includes an allegation that Reiner was lying in wait before attacking them. White House Press Secretary Karoline Leavitt will be leaving the Trump administration at the end of the month to spend time with her young family. The 28-year-old Leavitt calls it a bittersweet decision in a social media post Wednesday, shortly after President Trump announced she'd be stepping down. She is the youngest person in history to hold that role and recently gave birth to her second child. On Wall Street, the Dow down by 21 points, the NASDAQ rose 143, the S&P 500 advanced by 20 points. More details at SRNNews.com.
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7: Denver metro area, you're going to be looking at some shower and thunderstorm activity to early tonight. Some heavy rain, small hail, gusty winds, very possible. Severe weather threat should be staying to our east. Lows, low 60s. Milder, pleasant, slightly cooler than average temperatures Thursday through the weekend. A nice change of pace. Enjoy highs, low to mid 80s. Lows near 60. We're going to be looking at daily chances of shower and thunderstorm activity. Some widespread activity this Thursday. Locally heavy rain, a possibility. Scattered showers and storms. Then Friday in the weekend, locally heavy rain, again a threat. I'm meteorologist Mark Huer.
8: Current temperature
9: 82 degrees.
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11: Not all advice is good advice. Not even when the person who gives the advice thinks that it's the right advice. Sometimes it can be given in all sincerity, but it is faulty.
3: Everybody's got an opinion, right? And when you're going through the hardest stretch of your life, it seems like people can't wait to share theirs. Some of it's helpful. Some of it really isn't. Today on Insight for Living, Chuck Swindoll continues his biographical series on the life of Job. In this study, we'll discover that Job's misery had company. Three friends showed up to comfort him. They mean well, but meaning well and doing well are two very different things. Chuck titled today's message, Responding to Bad Counsel.
11: We're looking into Job chapter 4, 5, 6, and 7 this morning, so we'll be through about 2:30, 3 o'clock. And let me read just a little part of each section, and you'll kind of get the drift of it. Job 4, 1. Then Eliphaz the Temanite answered, "If one ventures a word with you, will you become impatient? But who can refrain from speaking? Behold, you have admonished many, and you have strengthened weak hands. Your words have helped the tottering to stand, and you have strengthened feeble knees. But now it has come to you, and you are impatient. It touches you, and you are dismayed. Is not your fear of God your confidence, and the integrity of your ways your hope? Remember now, whoever perished being innocent? Or where were the upright destroyed? According to what I have seen, those who plow iniquity and those who sow trouble harvest it." Chapter 5, verse 8. "But as for me, I would seek God, and I would place my cause before God, who does great and unsearchable things, wonders without number. He gives rain on the earth and sends water on the fields, so that he sets on high those who are lowly, and those who mourn are lifted to safety. He frustrates the plotting of the shrewd, so that their hands cannot attain success." Chapter 6. "Then Job answered, 'Oh, that my grief were actually weighed and laid in the balances together with my calamity. For then it would be heavier than the sand of the seas. Therefore my words have been rash, for the arrows of the Almighty are within me. Their poison my spirit drinks. The terrors of God are arrayed against me.'" Chapter 7, verse 20. "Have I sinned? What have I done to you, O watcher of men? Why have you set me as your target, so that I am a burden to myself? Why then do you not pardon my transgression and take away my iniquity? For now I will lie down in the dust, and you will seek me, but I will not be."
3: 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Chuck titled today's message, Responding to Bad Counsel.
11: Not all advice is good advice. Not even when the person who gives the advice thinks that it's the right advice. Sometimes it can be given in all sincerity, but it is faulty. A man had finished lunch and was in his car driving toward the next appointment with his work, and he began to be troubled by the argument that had gone on between him and his wife. It had run over a couple of 3 days, and he decided that it was time to make up. At least he could do it by cell phone and finish the conversation that evening. So he dialed the number, and the maid answered the call, and he said, "I'd like to speak to my wife." And she said, she doesn't want to be disturbed right now. He said, "Doesn't want to be disturbed." He said, and the maid said, "Yes, she's upstairs with her boyfriend." And the man said in an infuriated moment, "You know where the shotguns are? Go get one of my shotguns, put 2 shells in, go upstairs and kill both of them." She put the phone down, went upstairs. He listened, heard 2 blasts. She came back down, picked up the phone. She said, "Okay, it's done. They're dead. What do you want me to do with the bodies?" He said, throw him in the pool, and I'll take care of the rest when I get there. She said, we don't have a pool. He said, is this 545-3076? Not all advice is good advice. Not even when the person giving the advice thinks that it's good advice and says it in all sincerity. Not all advice is bad advice. Every person listening right now has experienced getting bad advice. Someone gave it to you and you followed it and you suffered the consequences. But on the other hand, we have all benefited from someone telling us good things, and they've counseled us, and we've followed their advice, and the benefits have been many. Matter of fact, this ancient book of Proverbs, which is a couple of books beyond Job, seems to be full of comments about the wisdom of following good counsel. Turn, for example, to Proverbs chapter 12, be a good place to start. Proverbs 12:15. The way of a fool is right in his own eyes, but a wise man is he who listens to counsel. You and I have known the experience of that. We have been foolish in our ways, and we have had someone early on, a parent or a teacher, maybe a coach, maybe a band conductor or some friend, replace our foolishness with wise counsel, and we benefited from it. Proverbs says it works like that. Look at 16:24. Same book, 16:24. Pleasant words are a honeycomb, sweet to the soul and healing to the bones. I love that. Words given at the right time, Proverbs says elsewhere, are like apples of gold and pictures of silver. As an earring of gold and an ornament of fine gold, so is a wise reprover upon an obedient ear. Good counsel. Wise reproof. Obedient response. Benefit, win, win, win. There's another. Look at 19:20 of Proverbs. The book is full of verses like this. Listen to counsel and accept discipline that you may be wise the rest of your days. 21:9. It's better to live in a corner of a roof than in a house shared with a contentious woman. That's not the verse. Verse 19, it is. It is better to live in a desert land than with a content. That's not it either. I don't know why I had those verses marked. Look at chapter. Look at 27. 27:19. Well, let's take 17. 27:17, I love this. Iron sharpens iron, so one man sharpens another. We men know the benefit of a good

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4: To be bad, but it turns out bad. Or, hey, don't bother about finishing school. Do you have any idea how many millionaires there are today who never even got out of high school? Bad counsel. Every dropout teenager loves to hear words like that because it's what they want to hear when school gets tough. Well, this brings us to dear old Job. Job. Remember Job? We left him in what we called black pessimism. He was in the hole of depression. Chapter 3. He despised the day he was born. He hated the thought that having been born that he lived. The silence of God was driving him mad, and he did not hold back. He said it all. Three friends sitting nearby sat and listened through it. They'd been there 7 days and seven nights in silence, staring at him. First trying to believe it was really their friend Job. Of course, he looks so different. His face is swollen and now scabbed over with these running sores. And if you look closely, there's worms in some of them. It's an ugly scene. And he's comfortable in no position. He doesn't feel comfortable lying down, and so his nights are restless, and they're spent slowly and agonizingly as he tries to get into a position that isn't just painful beyond words. And then the sun rises and bakes itself on him as he sits in the trash heap of the city. Dear wife, unable to help, friends stunned in disbelief. And then when the comforters, so-called, begin to talk, they bring no comfort. I mean, it was bad enough just to have them sit and stare, but it was horrible when they began to give bad counsel. Oh, they didn't mean bad. They didn't, not at first. Maybe never. They just lost sight of their purpose. And what was that? Chapter 2, verse 11. The latter part of the verse tells us why they came. They came to sympathize with him, and they came to comfort him. Good for them. At least they came. The man who was the greatest man in the East, chapter 1 tells us, should have been surrounded by a room full of friends. But three at least came. And they came for the right reason. They came as you go to the hospital to visit the terminally ill loved one. You don't know what to say, and often you stand and say very little. And sometime, interestingly, when you do say something, you leave thinking, why did I say that? I know how you feel when you don't know. You know, I've thought about this, and I think you at least have got this to be thankful for. Why did I say that? But these men go so much further. They mix blame and shame and condemnation and judgment and legalism, and they preach a little, and there's no comfort. No. Let me see if I can offer some structure. Job's a big book. Some of you have already begun to dread it. 42 chapters of this. I mean, Chuck is going to be in the grave before he gets to the end. I may be there with him if I endure these 42 chapters. So let me give you a little hope. First of all, we're not going to do it verse by verse, okay? Otherwise, we would all need real help. If you weren't on medication before that, you would be needing it if you took all of this literally. Now, I'm not saying it isn't inspired. I'm just saying it isn't encouraging. So let me see if I can help

0: open up some of the mystery of it and give you a little hope. The first two chapters, get this, and the last 11 verses of chapter 42. First two chapters and the last 11 verses of chapter 42 are narrative, called prose, P-R-O-S-E. They're prose. Just like the novel you're finishing, or the newspaper article you read this morning, or perhaps some note someone gave you, they wrote it in prose, and you read it, and it's history. It's factual. You can understand it. There isn't a lot of mystery. You have questions, of course, with these two chapters, and you're thrilled at the end because it all turns out well. And he gets double everything except children. That probably wouldn't have been a blessing to have twice the number of children. So he gets the same number of kids and twice the other things he had to start with. Terrific. We all like that. We like it when they live happily ever after. But in between, we have poetry. These men write, or these men say, and they, Job no doubt journaled a lot of these things, maybe all of it, and maybe he wondered at times what it meant fully. Okay, that's the first thing I want to tell you. Second, this poetic section, which is the largest part of the book, chapter 3 through 42:5, okay, or 42:6, this poetic section begins as a rather mild discussion. It turns into a rather intense debate, and it ends in heated dispute. You're going to see Eliphaz begins with sort of his hat in his hand as he begins to speak to Job. And toward the end, there's no hat in his hand. I mean, he's got a index finger jammed into this man's sternum, and he is setting him straight. So it begins rather mildly, and it ends in a dispute. Third, the three friends, Eliphaz, Bildad, and Zophar, you'll see their names, by the way, if you're not familiar, in verse 11 of chapter 2, Eliphaz, Bildad, Zophar. These three friends, now get this, it'll help you, I'll show you in the Bible in a minute. These men speak in cycles. Three cycles. First, Eliphaz, and then Job answers. Then Bildad and Job answers. Then Zophar and Job answers. And round one ends. And then Eliphaz comes back on the scene. He's apparently the oldest of the group. In those days, the oldest were given, you know, priority. So Eliphaz speaks, Job answers. Bildad speaks, Job answers. Zophar speaks, Job answers. Then you get to the third cycle. Zophar's out of the picture. Maybe he got tired, or he just thought, phew, I'm out of here. This is going nowhere. When you get to chapter 32 to 37, a fourth man appears. That's the youngest of the group. He comes out of nowhere. His name is Elihu, E-L-I-H-U. And Elihu just does a monologue, and Job never answers. Maybe by now Job is, oh, man, I have heard all I'm going to listen to. Maybe Job is simply exhausted. Or maybe he doesn't have any answer by now. You've done a lot of talking so far. Let me show you this in the Bible. Look at chapter 4, verse 1, okay? Then Eliphaz the Temanite answered. So this is his first speech, if you will, in the first cycle. Look at 6:1. Then Job answered. So Job is answering Eliphaz. Got it? That goes through chapter 7. Now keep rolling with me here. Look at 8:1. Then Bildad the Shuhite answered. This is his first speech. Look at 9:1. Then Job answered. Answer Bildad. And he does that for two chapters. Okay, you staying with me? 11:1. Then Zophar, the Naamathite, answered. That's his first speech. Chapter 12. Then Job responded. And that goes through 13 and 14. And that's the end of that first cycle, that first round of dialogue between the three friends and Job. In each case, Job answers each one of them. They meander all around, and they talk about all different subjects, but mainly they're there judging Job. Interesting, and I want to mention this here. Eliphaz bases his words on experience. He says more than once, I have seen, I have seen. So in light of what I have seen, I make these statements about your situation, Job. Now, Bildad bases his on tradition. It says in chapter 8, verse 8, inquire of past generations. And he appeals to Job to go back into the annals of history and recall what had happened there. And in light of that, tradition teaches us this. When you get to Zophar, who is the harshest of the three, he throws tack to the winds and he comes right at Job with both fists. His words are based on assumptions. It's like a verbal fist fight. So that happens in the first cycle. Look at 15:1. Eliphaz responded. That's his second speech. And then you keep going through 16:1, Job answered. You go all the way through that cycle. All three men speak till the end of chapter 21. Notice that. End of round 2. Round 3, chapter 22, verse 1, all the way through to 31:40. That's enough of that. Got the idea. I wanted you to get a structure of how the book is laid out. And each time, be sure you check the beginning of the chapter so you'll know who's speaking. And you know why he's answering. If you go back and see what was said, then you'll be able to tie it together. And I'll do my best to keep it interesting. I know I'll try to stay with what Job writes and see if we can draw some sense out of this.
1: Chuck Swindoll has laid a strong foundation for us today. In a book as rich and complex as Job, it's enormously helpful to know where you are, who's speaking, and why. What we're beginning to see is that suffering has a way of drawing people out, and not always in the ways that we'd hope. This is Insight for Living. Chuck titled today's message, Responding to Bad Counsel. It's the sixth in a 22-part series. You know, in a season when every news cycle brings something new to fear, it's tempting to look for solid ground and wonder if there's any left. Well, there is, and Chuck wants to show it to you. His book, Finding God When the World's on Fire, is a powerful pastoral guide through the scriptures that speaks directly to suffering, loss, and the kind of fear that keeps you up at night. Just as we've been walking through the life of Job, a man acquainted with grief in ways most of us will never experience, this book will take you even deeper into the truths that held Job together. 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
7: 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Two media groups are suing to stop Trump media from charging for early access to policy posts.
8: President Trump has been sued in federal court to stop him from making money off early exclusive access to his post on U.S. policy on his own Truth Social platform. The lawsuit has been brought by two media groups, Freedom of the Press Foundation and The Intercept. It alleges that Trump's deal with the media firm to post first on his site violates the Constitution. Trump Media and Technology started charging Wall Street firms as much as $100,000 a month for a new service allowing early access to the president's posts so they can trade off them. Truth Social says the lawsuit is an attempt by left-wing activists to silence the president. I'm Mike Hempen.
7: On Wall Street, the Dow down by 21 points, the S&P up by 20. This is SRN News.
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11: Hiya, Mr. Riley.
12: Richard Maxwell, why are you here?
11: To warn you.
12: Well, I thank you for the advice, and now I thank you to leave.
13: Hello, Jason.
11: Dr. Blackard. So why are you in Odyssey?
13: To run for mayor.
11: Oh, come on, stop the charade.
14: I heard you're on the lookout for jellyfish.
11: What if I am?
14: It's just that jellyfish has recorded everything that's happened. The bones, the vandalism, the recall. And who's responsible for it all onto a laptop computer.
11: What?
15: Jellyfish? Where's that laptop computer I gave you?
14: If Blackard sees what jellyfish has on his computer, the jig is up.
11: I know.
14: What are you gonna do?
11: Create a diversion.
13: Well, well, Richard. Now you and Glossman take care of him.
16: Jellyfish, where are we going?
17: Yeah, just keep going up this road.
18: Mind if I give you a piece of advice? Make sure you lock the door.
17: What?
14: See ya!
17: He jumped out. He must have rolled down the embankment.
16: There he is.
17: He ain't moving.
11: So long, Maxwell.
19: Mr. Allen?
20: Jason, Eugene, and Tom. I didn't realize everyone was coming.
19: Where is he?
20: In intensive care.
19: Do they know what happened to him?
20: The doctor said it looked like Richard fell out of a moving car.
19: Fell or was pushed? Is he going to be all right?
20: They don't know. You can be sure Jellyfish is behind this.
19: Jellyfish?
20: He's the guy who was responsible for all the vandalism around town, although we haven't been able to prove it. He tried to rough up Lucy the other night.
19: But Richard saved her.
20: Saved her?
19: Sounds like something he might do to her.
20: You know, Tom, I really think you're way off base about Richard. He's been trying to help us. My guess is whoever did this to him did it because he was being a nuisance. Maybe getting too close to something. Come on, Eugene. I think we should do a little investigating about this.
0: Aye, aye, sir.
14: Hey, nurse.
3: May I help you?
14: Yeah, I want to find out about a guy you brought in here, Richard Maxwell.
3: Well, what would you like to know?
14: I want to know if he's okay.
3: I'm sorry, but I'm not permitted to discuss patients' conditions. You can go up to the intensive care unit on the second floor and ask there.
14: Thanks. For nothing.
20: Then we'll have Billy tell them to... Well, look who's here.
14: Sorry! Wrong elevator!
20: No, you don't. Come on in, Rodney. There's plenty of room.
14: Hey, let go! Cut it out!
20: Push the button, Eugene.
0: Jason, what are you doing?
20: Just push the button, top floor,
0: if you insist.
14: Leave me alone! I didn't do nothing!
20: Oh, yeah? Richard Maxwell's upstairs looking like you did do something.
14: Let go! You're an adult! You can't do this to me! Eugene, you're a witness!
20: Witness to what? Now, you listen to me. You've gone over the line this time, and one way or another, you can be absolutely certain you're going down for this. You and the Bones are going to jail. Stop the elevator, Eugene.
0: Yes, sir.
14: Look, I had nothing to do with what happened to Maxwell. It wasn't me.
20: Well, then who was it?
14: It was Jellyfish, honest. I saw the whole thing. Maxwell went to Wits End to get Jellyfish's laptop computer.
20: Laptop computer? Now, why would he do a thing like that?
14: Because it has stuff on it that could be useful to us.
20: Us?
14: Well, yeah. Look, I don't like Jellyfish any better than you do, and neither does Maxwell. But he got caught by Blackard and Jellyfish, and they took him away. I followed him, and the next thing I know, Maxwell's flying out of the car and rolling down the hill. That's when I left.
21: How compassionate of you.
20: I'm going to start the elevator now. And by the time we get back to the bottom floor, you better have told me everything you know. You understand?
14: Yeah.
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20: Okay, Eugene, let's get out of here. But take it slow and easy so we don't attract attention.
0: Right. I must say, Jason, that waiting in a darkened car in the middle of the night whilst you conduct covert reconnaissance on the Harlequin Theater, which at the moment is full of our enemies, is, to borrow the colloquialism, hardly my idea of a good time.
20: I had to get a look at that laptop.
0: And did you?
20: Only through a window. Jellyfish was working on it in the office, moving files around.
0: Well, at least that much is verified.
20: I'll give him credit for one thing, though. He sure knows how to keep himself covered.
0: Meaning?
20: The files he was manipulating had names like Edgebiter and Bones of Wrath. I guess he has a pretty good record of what's been going on, just in case things don't work out with Blackguard.
0: Edgebiter? As in the Edgebiter Company? As in the Edgebiter Company that's led to the scandal that has led to Tom Riley's recall as mayor?
20: Uh-huh. But the point is, Richard Maxwell had pretty good reasons for wanting to get a hold of that laptop. It could clear up everything and save Tom Riley's place as mayor.
0: So, essentially, Richard was injured trying to help Mr. Riley.
20: It looks that way.
0: Perhaps someone should tell Mr. Riley.
20: Sounds like a good job for you. In the meantime, we have to figure out how to get our hands on that laptop.
0: I'm sure you're aware of the myriad problems inherent in that desire.
20: I know, Eugene.
0: Also, it will do us no good to merely see the information. For it to be truly useful, we must have a copy of it.
20: I know, Eugene.
0: But unless you have the exact name of the file you're looking for, which we don't, you'll have to copy the entire hard drive, an often prohibitively long process.
20: We won't have to copy the hard drive.
0: But how can we avoid it?
20: The laptop has an infrared data port.
0: Really? Only the latest models are so equipped. But even so, I still fail to comprehend how that can help us.
20: I have a device that will access data through an infrared port and transmit it to a receiver by high-frequency radio waves.
0: Indeed.
20: The device is small enough so that it won't be noticed, but it has to be set up in line of sight with the infrared port on the computer.
0: Which means someone will have to go inside the office and set it up.
20: Right. So the big question is, who can we get to go in there who they don't know, who hasn't had anything to do with this mess and won't draw suspicion to himself?
0: Yes, I believe I know the very fellow we seek.
23: You want me to do what?
0: Just place an infrared transmitter in the office at the Harlequin Theater, Mr. Walton.
23: Eugene, have you been reading those science fiction magazines again? Now, I warned you what they can do to your mind.
20: It's not science fiction, Bernard. Here, you see this?
23: Yeah, looks like a paperweight.
20: It is.
1: on the outside. But inside is a device that will allow us to get some very important information off a computer in Edwin Blackard's office.
2: Uh-huh.
1: Information that could clear Tom Riley and maybe explain what's been going on around Odyssey and Wits End.
23: You mean the vandalism and everything?
4: Precisely.
23: Well, I'm all for that, of course, but I think you guys are forgetting something.
1: What's that?
23: I was Tom Riley's campaign manager. Don't you think that'll make him a little suspicious, too?
4: Perhaps, but I believe their suspicion will be lessened considerably because you were a window washer long before you were a campaign manager.
23: What?
1: What Eugene means, Bernard, is that you haven't been involved with Tom lately, right?
23: Well, yeah. Not because I haven't wanted to. I just didn't know how I could help.
4: But now you do.
1: All you have to do is set the paperweight behind the laptop computer on the desk.
23: On the desk, huh? Well, that makes sense. Edwin Blackard's desk has so many awards and knickknacks on it, they'll never realize this is even there.
1: Exactly. The device will gather the data in the laptop and transmit it to a van down the street. We'll do the rest.
23: Yeah, but won't they know you're copying files from their computer? I mean, what if they come in and try to use it?
4: If they try to look at a file we're looking at, an error message will appear.
23: Well, then what?
4: Then they may assume that the computer has malfunctioned and shut it off. Or they may realize that somebody else is looking at their file.
1: Either way, if that happens, we're in trouble. But it's a risk we'll have to take.
23: Yeah. Well, would it help if I got everybody out of the room for a half hour or so?
1: Can you do that?
23: Can I do that? Boys, tomorrow morning, just sit back and let the master take over.
6: It is mind-boggling, Dr. Blackett. Simply mind-boggling.
24: Let me see if I understand you correctly, Professor Bovril. You're saying that the uses of this mineral go far beyond my application.
6: I'm saying your application doesn't even begin to scratch the surface. I have inserted the mineral's chemical structure into more than 30 different formulae previously thought untenable. And, well, at least on the computer, they all work. We will have to conduct tests in the laboratory to make certain, but this mineral may very well be the most incredible discovery of the past 100 years.
24: Wonderful. Simply wonderful. First things first, though. We must have control. Then we'll be able
25: Hello?
24: To...
25: Hello? Anybody here? Edwin? It's me.
24: What in the world is that?
6: I don't know.
24: Excuse me.
23: Oh! Oh, you ought not sneak up on a fellow that way.
24: Can I help you?
23: No. I just wanted to let you know I was here, Edwin.
24: I'm not Edwin. I'm Dr. Regis Blackard, Edwin's brother.
23: Really? Well, scratch my ears and call me Sparky. If you two ain't the spitting image of each other.
24: How kind. Now, if you don't mind.
23: Say, that's right. You're the one that's running for mayor now, ain't you?
24: Yes, but at the moment, I'm very busy.
23: Well, I'm right glad to meet you. I'm a loyal voter and a hard-working citizen, and I just want to shake your hand now.
24: Well, thank you. I thank you very much, yeah. Mr.
23: Walton, Bernie Walton. I got to tell you, you made some great speeches over the last couple weeks. Great.
24: Well, it's nice of you to say so.
23: Yeah.
24: Bernie, meeting someone such as yourself is always such a unique experience.
23: No, sure.
24: Now, if you'll excuse me, Bernie, I'm really quite busy.
23: Oh, don't mind me. I'll be out of your hair in no time.
24: Out of my hair?
23: Yeah, just as soon as I wash your windows.
24: Wash my windows?
23: Well, that's what I do. Bernie Walton, window washer. Didn't Edwin tell you that?
24: No, he didn't.
23: Yeah, I come every Tuesday at 9, except the past couple of weeks.
24: Well, how nice for you. Listen, Bernie, as much as I appreciate it, I don't need my windows washed.
23: Are you kidding? Of course you do. I mean, just look at them. They're dirtier than a kid in a mud puddle.
24: Well, then, I don't want my windows washed.
23: Well, that's not up to me.
24: I know. Yeah. It's up to me.
23: Now, you'd be wrong there. That's up to Edwin.
24: Edwin?
23: Oh, he's the one that signed the contract. He's the only one that can break it.
24: Well, I'll tell him that you did a wonderful job.
23: You mean you'd lie?
24: Oh, no, of course not. Look, why don't I just go ahead and pay you, and then you can wash the windows later? Or better yet, not at all. Just consider it a bonus.
23: No, sir, I couldn't do that. Bernie Walton has never reneged on a contract in his life, and I ain't about to start now.
24: Oh, all right.
23: Oh, great. Let's see, I got my bucket, squeegee, and cleaner, mask, and goggles, and I'll just start right in here.
24: The office? Oh, can't you start somewhere?
2: Oh, good grief.
24: What in the world?
2: Is that smell?
5: Smell? Oh, you must be my cleaner. Dirt be gone. Best stuff in the business.
24: I can't breathe.
2: It's stinging my eyes.
5: Yeah, it's pretty strong.
2: Yes.
5: That's why I wear the mask and goggles, you see. Listen, why don't you guys just go on out into the theater, and once I'm finished, wait about a half an hour, 45 minutes, and come back in.
2: Yes, yes, all right. I've got to get out of here. Come on, Professor.
24: My computer.
5: Oh, don't worry. I cover everything up with towels and stuff first, you see? It'll be all right. You go on. I'll close the door so you won't have to smell it anymore. See you in a few. Right. All right. Take the device. Set it behind the computer on the desk. Okay. All right, guys. It's up to you now. I just hope this thing works.
1: Are you sure, Eugene?
4: Positive, Jason. I've searched through the laptop's hard drive 4 times now.
19: All right. Mission accomplished, boys. You got anything yet?
1: Nice job, Bernard, and no, we haven't. At least not what we wanted.
19: What?
4: Jason is right, Mr. Walton. The information we seek is not here.
1: There's nothing about Edgebiter or the recall or the vandalism.
4: You can see for yourself. All that is here are a batch of chemical formulae.
19: Well, what does this mean?
1: Well, either we've accessed the wrong computer.
19: Now, there was only one computer in the room.
1: Or Richard was wrong.
4: Most interesting.
1: Did you find something?
4: Nothing in our search, but I have noticed something peculiar about these chemical formulae.
1: What?
4: Well, they all seem to have a common denominator. You see, this equation here appears in every single one.
19: So?
4: Well, perhaps nothing, but I believe I've seen that equation before.
1: Eugene, I don't see how this...
4: Yes! I know where I've seen it before.
1: Where?
4: Right here. The college's lab report on the unusual mineral in the Underground Railroad tunnel.
1: What? Just whose computer have we tapped into here? Bernard, who was in the theater?
19: Well, Blackard, of course, and someone he called Professor.
1: Bovril.
4: Most interesting.
1: What is it, Eugene?
4: Well, I'd have to run tests to be certain, but in each of these formulae, the mineral appears to act as a catalyst.
19: A cata-what? Oh, what is that?
4: Well, put simply, without the mineral, none of these formulae would work, or at least they wouldn't work very well.
1: But the report says the mineral by itself is inert. Useless.
4: Inert. Of course. That's what he meant. The silent one.
19: The silent one?
4: Something Reverend Andrew told me when I was in the imagination station. I have a transcript here in the computer. You see? He said the locals called the mineral the silent one.
1: And the Indian word for it, ru-ka?
4: Unfortunately, that was part of the code Richard and I couldn't completely salvage.
1: Ru-ka.
4: Ruku. Ruku, of course! That's how Dad could work with it so effectively. It was right under his nose.
19: Sure, right under his nose. Now, wait a minute, Jason. It's getting so you can't tell the players without a program here. I thought Glossman was the one who wanted to get into the tunnel under Wits End.
4: No, it's not Glossman. It never has been.
19: Huh?
4: It's Blackard. And I know exactly what he's after. Eugene, I need you to make several copies of the information you got from Blackard's computer.
19: Where are we going?
4: Back to Dad's house.
1: How are those copies coming, Eugene?
4: I'm just finishing the third one.
1: Well, that's enough for now. We're almost at Dad's house. The two of you need to take the van and go watch Wits End. Eugene, use the car phone to contact Billy. Tell him to have the Israelites surround the place.
4: With the outer fencing still up, we won't be able to get very close.
19: Well, now, I know how to get closer. There's a maintenance road leading in from the other side of the park. I use it all the time. It's pretty secluded, too. We can get in and watch without being noticed.
1: Good. Now, keep an eye out for any trucks leaving the area. Record their license plate numbers and call me.
19: What are you going to do?
1: I've got some things I need to tend to. I'll be around. Now, take off. And be careful.
19: Now, Jason, you be careful.
4: Indeed.
1: Don't worry about me. Go on now. Right. To the bat phone.
7: Odyssey Police, don't move.
1: What? What's going on here?
7: Jason Whitaker?
1: Yes. What is this?
7: Lieutenant Shaw, come with us, please.
1: Where?
7: Police station. We need to ask you a few questions.
1: Questions? About what?
7: Making death threats against mayoral candidate Dr. Regis Blackard.
1: What?
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9: Jack?
10: Hi, Tom.
9: Doc said Richard's out of the coma.
10: Uh-huh. But he's sleeping.
9: Oh, I thought maybe he and I could have a little talk.
10: Oh, then you know.
9: Eugene told me.
10: Hmm.
9: It's taken all day to sink in. I feel pretty foolish. All this time, I've refused to forgive him, and now I find out he's got this way, trying to help me. I'm responsible for this.
10: Oh, no, Tom, there's no point in compounding the problem by taking on blame that isn't yours.
9: But it is mine. If I hadn't treated Richard so badly, this wouldn't have happened.
12: Are you guys gonna talk all night? I'm trying to sleep.
10: Richard.
12: Hiya, Mr. Allen. Mr. Riley. Nice surprise.
10: Yes, it is. And I believe he has something to tell you. I'll leave you two alone.
9: So, you turned out to be quite a hero.
12: Some hero. I got caught. Pretty sloppy.
9: Look, it might be better if you don't talk right now. But just listen for a minute. I never meant for things to end up like this. I let my stubbornness and my pride get in the way. I've sinned against you, Richard. Against you, and against God. And I just hope that somehow, well, I hope you can forgive me.
12: Nothing to forgive. Deserved it.
9: No one deserves to be treated like I've treated you.
12: Let's forgive each other, okay?
9: Okay.
10: Tom, Richard, I'm sorry to interrupt, but I'm going to have to go.
9: Oh, that's all right, Jack. I can stay here with Richard for a while. What's going on?
10: The police have taken Jason into custody.
9: What?
1: All right, Lieutenant, we're here. Now, will you please tell me what this is all about?
13: It's about this cassette tape, Whitaker. Blackard's people delivered it to us a couple of hours ago, and, oh, it's pretty serious. Listen.
15: Jason.
26: So, it really is you.
15: In the flesh.
26: Why are you still alive?
15: Now, Jason, just calm down. What did I ever do to make you so angry with me?
26: Stop the charade. You don't know what you're getting into. Mayor of Odyssey? You'll never win.
15: Please, I just want to live a normal life.
26: You can't hide. Stay on your toes, Doc. I'm going to be watching you.
13: What am I supposed to make of that?
1: Oh, I can't believe this.
13: What?
1: He set me up.
13: Now, why would Blackard want to set you up?
1: Because he... It's too hard to explain.
13: Try.
1: Okay, you want an explanation? There's a phone number you need to call.
13: Your lawyer?
1: No. The National Security Agency.
27: Visitor, Whitaker.
1: Visitor?
27: Hello, Jason.
1: Jack.
27: Thank you, officer.
13: Yeah, well, I'll be right outside.
27: So, how are they treating you?
1: Fine. Oh, man, this whole thing is just so idiotic. I mean, it's totally idiotic. I mean, the very idea that I would threaten Blackard is just...
27: Idiotic?
1: Yes!
27: I'm sure it'll all be cleared up soon.
1: I know it. But it's not just that, it's that...
27: What, Jason?
1: It's just that I've been such a sucker. Trapped by a cheap trick, I walked right into it.
27: You made a mistake.
1: Yes, I did. So, aren't you going to say it?
27: Say what?
1: I told you so.
27: Okay, I told you so.
1: You didn't have to say it.
27: You just told me to. You feel better?
1: No. Chick, why didn't you just tie me up and lock me in the closet?
27: I didn't realize that was an option.
1: Look, I've been arrogant, prideful, reckless, a complete know-it-all.
27: Well, not totally complete, obviously.
1: Thank you. You know, I thought I could handle everything. That I knew how to fight it. But I don't. You were right. I was ignoring where the real battle is. Jack, can you forgive me?
27: Jason, do you really have to ask? Of course I do.
1: Thank you.
27: Now don't worry. I'm sure the police will sort out where the tape came from.
1: I don't care about the tape. That's the easy part. Blackguard pieced it together from a conversation we had when he first came back into town. It's the rest of it that has me concerned.
27: You know, Jason, now might be a good time to tell me what's going on. It's not like you have anywhere to go.
1: You're right. Jack, there's a lot I need to tell you. About me, Dr. Blackguard, even about Dad. You may find it hard to believe, but it's all true.
27: I'm listening.
1: Before I tell you, though, I think that there's something we need to do. Something I should have been doing all along. Will you pray with me?
27: Absolutely.
1: Thank you. Oh, Father in heaven, I really need your help right now.
3: This is Kurt Morse live at the Harlequin Theater, where mayoral candidate Dr. Regis Blackguard is about to make a statement about Jason Whitaker. He's making his way to the microphones right now. He doesn't look very well, very pale and stressed. He's at the microphones now, and here's a statement.
11: Fellow citizens, I have been just as stunned and distressed as you have at the events that have transpired. Even as the incident was happening, I was hoping, praying that it was all a bad dream. But it wasn't. I bear no ill will towards Jason. I believe he needs professional help. My sincerest hope in this situation is that justice will prevail. Ah.
3: He's collapsed. Dr. Regis Blackguard has collapsed.
14: Somebody call an ambulance!
16: What's the matter with Dr. Blackguard? Is he faking it again? Will the police let Jason go? I'm glad he and Jack have made up, and that Tom has forgiven Richard Maxwell after all these years. 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There's only one way to know for certain, and that's to tune in next time. 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
23: For SRN News, I'm Jason Walker. An Army Apache attack chopper has gone down in a Texas field, killing both soldiers on board. Officials say from nearby Fort Hood, the crew members were on a routine training mission. A former Southern Poverty Law Center official charged in the Justice Department's case against the Alabama-based civil rights group, Heidi Beirich, made her initial court appearance in California Wednesday. Her lawyer says that she is innocent, adding the prosecutors are trying to punish his client for her long record of success in dismantling hate groups. Police in Minnesota say a man killed his wife and his 7-year-old daughter at a daycare. He's also suspected of killing a 78-year-old relative in another attack. Police say the man then shot himself after stabbing his family. SRN News.
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28: Denver metro area going to be looking at some shower and thunderstorm activity to early tonight. Some heavy rain, small hail, gusty winds, very possible. Severe weather threat should be staying to our east. Lows, low 60s. Milder, pleasant, slightly cooler than average temperatures Thursday through the weekend. A nice change of pace. Enjoy highs low to mid 80s, lows near 60. We're going to be looking at daily chances of shower and thunderstorm activity. Some widespread activity this Thursday. Locally heavy rain, a possibility. Scattered showers and storms. Storms end Friday in the weekend. Locally heavy rain, again, a threat. I'm meteorologist Mark Huer.
29: Current temperature,
30: 78 degrees.
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0: welcome to our weekly broadcast of Abiding in the Word with Dave Love, Senior Pastor of Calvary Castle Rock. We are continuing our series called Hard Questions, Solid Answers. This is a series of questions you have asked Pastor Dave throughout his years of ministry. Today's teaching is a continuation of the topic on false teachers. So let's listen in now as Pastor Dave continues answering this hard question with a solid answer.
1: We're going to play another tape here in a moment. The reason why I'm showing you this is because this is exactly what is in the church of some churches that are experiencing right now. When I go on the web and I download certain things that are going on, let's say at Bethel Church in Redding, California. If you don't know who they are, some of you might be going, what? No way, because great worship has come out of there. And I agree, great worship has. But there's something else very strange going on in that church. And the pastor's name is Bill Johnson. And he has these fire tunnels that people run through, and they start doing these kriya manifestations. They start shaking like crazy. They start shaking their heads, and they start doing exactly what is being said right here. We're going to see here in a moment, when it comes to this spirit of drunkenness, we're going to see that this is what happened when Rodney Howard Brown came from South Africa. He comes to Toronto, Canada, and he has this outpouring known as the Toronto Blessing. Other people come and they get this spark to be able to take to other churches. He goes to where Kenneth Copeland is and lays hands on him. And you're going to see, I think it's in this next tape, right? Where all of a sudden it points to Kenneth Copeland and he starts babbling like an idiot, but he's supposedly just drunk and he can't form words. And so let's show that one.
2: I first heard about this man, Rodney Howard Brown, in about 1993-94. He was holding huge meetings in the United States, very popular, and was starting to have a huge influence with his drunkenness. He called himself the Holy Ghost Bartender, and he would lay hands on people, imparting to them this laughter, or he would wave his hands at people, and this laughter would overcome them, or shaking, or uncontrollable jerking. All these manifestations were starting to happen. And he became huge in the word of faith because he's a huge prosperity preacher. So he got himself on Kenneth Copeland's television program, and you can see them behaving drunkenly on stage, live on television. Here's Rodney Howard Brown imparting this spirit of drunkenness and laughter into some of the biggest leaders in Tulsa, Oklahoma, the biggest word of faith prosperity teachers. A guy called Randy Clark came down, saw what was happening, got this impartation through the laying on of hands, got this anointing himself, and he took it into the Vineyard movement. Now here is Todd Bentley explaining how Randy Clark brought this in.
3: He received a spark of the anointing in Tulsa and in Lakeland, came down. And just weeks later, God used him as the fire starter for the Toronto Outpouring and the Toronto Blessing in January 1994. And we have here tonight Randy Clark. And I asked him to come out, dear Randy, because I know you're a fire starter. And you've been lighting fires all over the world.
2: So it entered into the Toronto Airport Vineyard Church. And so it became known as the Toronto Blessing. Went worldwide under that name, the Toronto Blessing. Everybody knew what that was about. People falling down and acting drunken, laughing hysterically, shaking uncontrollably, or jerking backwards and forwards, their head shaking back and forth. People even roaring like lions. People making animal noises. You know, this stuff had not been seen in the church. I mean, it may be in a tiny way on the fringes. This stuff had never been seen in the church on this scale before, and it invaded worldwide.
1: The Again, the reason why I wanted you to see that is because heresy begets heresy. You'll notice the Word of Faith movement is part of this. The guy that you saw, Todd Bentley, he's the one that started these Lakeland revivals in Florida in 2008. Okay? In 2008, there were over 400 million people watching 5 days of a revival at the Lakeland Church Fellowship there. And on the internet, 400 million people were watching this for 5 days, and supposedly an incredible outpouring of the Holy Spirit where they're doing all these gyrations and things like that. During that time that he was doing this outreach and this revival, he was having an affair with one of his associates. Okay? The reason why I bring that up is because after that 5 day supposed revival, Charismatic Magazine, everybody was saying it was the most incredible outpouring of the Holy Spirit, this, that, and the other thing. Really? In the midst of that? And then 2 weeks later, it comes out that he's been having his affair, that he's left his wife and 3 kids. And then within a year, he marries his mistress. Charismatic Magazine comes out. It shouldn't have ended this way. You know, what he is doing is wrong, and that's great that they came out with that. But then it was Rick Joyner, Peter Wagner, Bill Johnson, all these guys of this movement raised him back up into ministry again, saying that, yes, he made a mistake, he shouldn't have done that, but he's now married to her, and he's asked for forgiveness, we need to forgive him, and so he still has that anointing, and we're raising him back up again. So much so that he's now doing these again, these revivals, Todd Bentley, and we're going to show his wife prophesying at one of his crusades.
4: It's discerning the times and season by getting a hope from God. Getting a hope from God to be able to see, to discern the times and the seasons that's ahead of you. And the thing about the elephant, it wasn't just an ordinary elephant, it was a wild elephant, a wild elephant. It was radical, radical, radical, radical, radical. And the elephant means a great impact. And I really felt like what happened in Lakeland was just the beginning. It's just an introductory. It's just an introduction. Just a table of contents of what's to come. And I felt like the great impact is greater, greater, greater. It's the great impact. And the greatest impact that you can have is...
1: Why don't you go to 1 Timothy chapter 4. What kind of spirit do you think she was in contact with there? I mean, it's a dead giveaway when you first start off going, I don't know. I'm just thinking a serpent of some sort? Demon? Wow. Okay. And so she's now speaking at these revivals. But in 1 Timothy chapter 4, what does it say there? Verse 1. Now the Spirit expressly says that in the latter times some will depart from the faith, giving heed to deceiving spirits, doctrines of demons. She's nothing but demon-possessed. This is a possession that's going on. These are people that somehow are deceived into thinking they're doing something for the Lord, and they're not. Speaking lies and hypocrisy, having their own conscience seared with a hot iron. That somehow, because it's all about feeling, has nothing to do with what the Word of God says. They're not studying the Word of God. They're not submitting themselves to what the Word of God says. Instead, they're going by a feeling. They see with somebody else, and they're feeling this vibe, and they want it too, and it's emotionalism is what it is. And it gives rise to deceiving spirits. In 1 John 4:1, it says, Beloved, do not believe every spirit, but test the spirits, whether they are of God, because many false prophets have gone out in the world. Go to Acts chapter 1. When we get in the book of Acts here in the next couple weeks, it's like, this is so crazy how people can use this and say, in verse 8 it says, But you shall receive power when the Holy Spirit has come upon you, and then when it does, you're going to be a stinking freak. It does not say that. and you shall be witnesses to me. That's the power of the Holy Spirit upon you. When the Holy Spirit is upon you, you are saying things for the witness of Jesus Christ. He's bringing a remembrance to your mind, scripture that you're going, man, I don't know where that came from. Oh man, Lord, thank you so much. I experience this just about every Tuesday afternoon at 4 o'clock. I cry out to God, Lord, give me wisdom when people call in and ask questions. And then when all of a sudden he leads me to scripture, I know that's the Holy Spirit upon me to be a witness for him. All of a sudden he'll bring to remembrance something. Oh man, I totally forgot that was there. And perfect for what it is that they need. The Holy Spirit is to make you witnesses in Judea, into Samaria, it tells us here. Not only there, but Judea, Samaria, and to the ends of the earth. It's kind of like you're to be a witness to people. And as we see the witness being manifest through the Holy Spirit,

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4: He says this, if you love me, keep my commandments, and I will pray to the Father, and he will give you another helper, and he may abide with you forever. Guess who he is? The Spirit of Truth, whom the world cannot receive because it neither sees him nor knows him, but you will know him, and he will dwell within you and will be in you. Those are the two out of the three experiences you get of the Holy Spirit. Holy Spirit is with everyone. But when you receive Jesus, he's then in you, okay? I will not leave you orphans. I will come to you. Now go over here to chapter 16, verse 7. Nevertheless, I tell you the truth. It is to your advantage that I go away. For if I do not go away, the helper will not come to you. But if I depart, I will send him to you. And when he has come, he will convict the world of sin. Righteousness, what's the sin? Verse 9, of sin, because they do not believe in me. That's what the Holy Spirit is doing. He's trying to get people to believe in the person of Jesus Christ. That's what he's trying to do. And then it says, of righteousness, I go to my Father and you see me no more. Of judgment, because the ruler of this world is judged. I still have many things to say to you, but you cannot bear them now. However, when he, the Spirit of truth, has come, he will guide you into all truth. He will not speak on his own authority. He's not bringing attention to himself. And whatever he hears, he will speak, and he will tell you things to come. He will glorify me, it says, Jesus. He will take what is mine and declare it to you. All things the Father have are mine, therefore I said he will take of mine and declare it to you. What is he there to do? To declare Jesus. He's going to talk about Jesus. He's going to lead you in truth. He's going to be able to speak to you from the Word. But he will take what is Jesus and declare it to you. He doesn't bring attention to himself. Every one of these meetings, it's focused in. So they said, focus in on the Holy Spirit. I didn't really know that at the time. I just going, all right, you know. Hey, and if you're a pastor somewhere or in leadership, could you come to the Ford? I did. I got up there with about 20 other people. There's probably maybe about 200 people in the room or so. So I got up there. I recognized one of the other ministers from another fellowship and things like that. And we're going to start praying right now. And the guy's playing some music in the background. And I want all you guys to be praying as well. The Holy Spirit is in this place right now. And he starts praying and praying and praying. And little did I know, but there are people that are behind him. And next to other people, a guy came up to me and he's putting hands on my head. And he says, okay, I want you to put your hands up like this. So I do. And I'm just kind of, okay, Lord, if this is you, you know, this is great. If not, please show me. That's what all I'm praying. And people are just dropping left and right, rolling, laughing hysterically, barking like a dog. The guy's saying, you're not doing it right. You need to lean back a little bit more. And I'm going, I don't need to lean back at all. You know, I mean, going, and I'm looking around. I'm going, and I just felt this peace from the Lord just saying, get out of there. And so I go to get out of there, and I'm going, Lord, you're going to need to make a path because... And I'm doing this, I'm like stepping over a guy here and this like this. And so I finally make my way around and I go out the back and I have these people come after me and they just say, well, how come you didn't go down? I said, look, I got to tell you something right now. I know I haven't been a minister very long, but I'm here to tell you something. I know of the Holy Spirit and that ain't him. There's a spirit in there, but that's not the Holy Spirit. Because the Holy Spirit doesn't make you a babbling freak. Like you see here, barking like dogs, laughing uncontrollably, rolling around, shaking your head, going, and then talking about elephants. That's not from God. That's a false spirit. And the Lord rebuke every teacher that is bringing that into their churches. It's wrong. It's wrong. Now, from this, come these other guys. Show the one on John Crowder, not David Crowder.

0: Crowder, good guy David.
1: And then you expect me to get up and say coherent words later, afterwards. Oh, Jesus. Oh, dear Jesus. Oh, Lord. Oi, oi, oi. Shong, long, long, long, long, long. Yes, Lord. I've learned a quick prayer. I'll teach it to all you really quickly. Okie dokie, Lord. Okie dokie. Lord, I love your heavy, drunken glory. Lord, I love it. Lord, thank you, Father, for more of the heavy, weighty, drunken glory in this house today. That's my favorite little bit of you, Jesus. Oy, oy, oy. Is the bliss, is the joy. Oy, oy, oy. You know, Isaiah 35, it says, you will be overtaken by joy. That means taken over by joy. That means possessed by joy.
0: He's a dork. And I'm here to tell you that's not even close to how lewd he gets as he takes out of his pocket nothing, but he starts smoking the Holy Ghost, the toke of the Holy Ghost, and pass it around, and people are passing around nothing, and then they start laughing uncontrollably and stuff like that. Not to mention, I think last week he has a couple of home videos. Those are nice. Where he just shows himself with his hands out like this, rolling on the ground, sucking the breast milk of glory from the Lord. Just outlandish stuff. He has a conference called Slosh Fest. Very popular. Always sold out. Hundreds, usually college-age students, come to it for this drunken glory of another spirit coming from all this movement that we saw here tonight. I asked myself, where's the discernment with this? Where's the discernment with this? I sometimes wonder, as people are going through this, I'm going, there's no discernment whatsoever. I want you to go to Philippians 1, verse 9. Look what Paul prayed for here. And he's talking about how wonderful they are. He's saying, I'm confident this very thing, that he who began a good work in you will complete in the day of Jesus Christ our Lord. And then he says, for God is my witness, verse 8, how greatly I long for you, all with the affection of Jesus Christ. And this I pray, that your love may abound still more and more in knowledge and all discernment, and that you may approve the things that are excellent, that you may be sincere and without offense till the day of Christ. Where's the discernment? Where's the discerningness of going, gosh, is this of the Lord or not? I guess there's one way I could find out. I could read his word and see if that's really part of his word. And the answer to all this is it's not. It's men's vain imaginations. And I'm telling you something here. It's very popular. And it's invading the church by storm. And it shouldn't be. It shouldn't be. There's, I'm missing the reference here, but I believe it's in the book of Proverbs. I thought I'd written it down. Here it is. Proverbs 15:21. Folly is joy to him who is destitute of discernment. Folly is joy to him who's destitute of discernment, but a man of understanding walks uprightly. I just showed you a bunch of people that just lack discernment, and they look the fool, don't they? It's exactly what Proverbs 15:21 says. It lacks discernment. Now, I don't think that we have this, but the International House of Prayer, how many people have heard that before? Yeah, not good. They have fallen prey to this as well. So they have this drunken glory. They have kids giving testimonies, shaking, doing gyrations and all sorts of things during their testimonies. And you're just going, I can't believe. But then again, that was International House of Prayer in Kansas City, is part of the Kansas City Prophets. Bill Johnson and others are claiming that that feathers are falling down in their meetings. I say check for pigeons. Show me one of those feathers. Let's get it analyzed. Let's find out what kind of feather it is. They're falling down, they're seeing these glory clouds in their time of worship. Oh, do you see it right there? And you can look at video of it and you're going, no, I really don't. That you have other preachers that are speaking of the glory of God, and as they're working up this, they're starting to sweat, and all of a sudden they turn and look at you and they have this gold glitter on them. The glory of the Lord. Do you feel the glory? Others are just, prancing around, and then they stop and they tell everybody, look, and they have a ruby in their hand from heaven. Sometimes diamonds. It always seems to be the minister that gets it, though. If God just dropped you a ruby, can I have it? Crazy, ridiculous, undiscerning people falling prey to stupid, stupid things like that. You're playing the fool. Just like it says. But those who discern are going to walk uprightly. And so that's what we're going to do here at Calvary Castle Rock. And next week, we are going to hammer.

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Tune in tomorrow as Pastor Dave continues the series, Hard Questions, Solid Answers. 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Until our next time together, we encourage you to always be abiding in the Word of God.

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4: Capital punishment moral? Correspondent Michael Harrington explains.
5: A new poll from the Pew Research Center indicates that 68% of Americans believe the death penalty is morally justified in the case of murder. 28% disagree. Republicans are more likely than Democrats to support execution, 84% to 51%. The poll also reveals that the groups most opposed to the death penalty include young people, college graduates, and members of minority racial groups. Michael Harrington reporting.
6: WNBA Commissioner Kathy Engelbert sending a memo to teams addressing ongoing discussions about transgenderism. That memo says the topic will be discussed further by a task force of team presidents and general managers. The league's collective bargaining agreement states, quote, only players who are women are eligible to play in the WNBA. This is SRN News.
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8: Pastor Greg Laurie points out how the early church faced opposition, significant opposition, but they persevered.
9: The authorities told the apostles to stop what they were doing. Never to speak or teach in the name of Jesus. This was first century cancel culture. They were trying to cancel out the message of the gospel, but the gospel will never be canceled. Ever. Ever. This is-

0: Jesus warned us that we may face persecution for our faith. It doesn't mean we're doing something wrong. In fact, it may be an indication that we're right with the Lord. Today on A New Beginning, Pastor Greg Laurie points to that characteristic and several others that show us how we're doing. If we're walking closely with the Lord, these traits will be obvious. It's good insight and a good opportunity to take some notes. Pastor Greg is in the book of Acts today, reading from the New Living Translation.
1: Let's grab our Bibles and turn to Acts chapter 3. And the title of my message is, They Had Been With Jesus. And now we come to the first miracle of the early church. We don't read that the Lord said, go to the temple by the beautiful gate. It was a special gate there in Jerusalem. And there's going to be a guy there who begs for money. I want you to raise that guy to his feet. We don't read that happen. There was no pillar of fire. There was no angelic message. Peter and John were just doing what they did. They went to the temple and prayed. As they're walking in, here's a guy who was a fixture at the temple. Everybody knew him. Most ignored him. Peter looks down at him and the Lord speaks to Peter. Loose paraphrase, he says, look, buddy, I don't have any money for you, but I have something much better. In the name of Jesus Christ of Nazareth, get up and walk. He grabs the guy by the hand and pulled the man up. And of course, the man was walking and leaping and praising God. And now here comes an opportunity. The focus of this story is not the miracle. It was the door that the miracle opened. It was the opportunity that was now before Peter to preach the gospel. We read in Acts 3:12, Peter saw his opportunity and addressed the people of Israel. 5,000 people believed on this day as a result. And now Peter and John are brought before the Sanhedrin. That's sort of like the Supreme Court of the day, right? They had the final ruling. And we read in Acts chapter 4, verse 7, they brought on the two disciples and demanded, by what power and in whose name have you done this? Then Peter, filled with the Holy Spirit, said, leaders and elders of our nation, are we being questioned because we did a good deed for a crippled man? Do you want to know how he was healed? Let me clearly state to you and all the people of Israel, he was healed in the name and power of Jesus Christ from Nazareth, the man you crucified, but whom God raised from the dead. For this is the one reference to in the scriptures where it says the stone the builders rejected has now become the cornerstone and their salvation and no one else. For there's no other name in all of heaven for people to call on to save them. Then the members of the council were amazed when they saw the boldness of Peter and John. They could see that they were ordinary men who had no special training and they recognized them as men who had been with Jesus. And since the man who had been healed was standing right there among them, the council had nothing to say. All right, we'll stop there. So let's identify what it means to be with Jesus, what it means to walk with Jesus. If you're taking notes, here's note number one, or point number one, I should say. If you have been with Jesus, or if you're walking with Jesus, you will boldly share your faith. You know, for many, to share their faith is a duty, it's a drudgery, it shouldn't be. Be like Peter and see the opportunities. Number two, if you've been with Jesus, you'll be a person that knows scripture. People will know you have been with Jesus when you love to read and study the Bible, because Jesus said, lo, in the volume of the book, I have come. He'll come to you in the volume of the book. Here's another point about being with Jesus or walking with Jesus. You may not like, but it's true. A person who has been with Jesus will be persecuted. You'll be persecuted. The authorities told the apostles to stop what they were doing. No reason was given. They said, just stop. Don't do it anymore. Acts 4:17. But to keep them from spreading their message any further, we must warn them not to speak to anyone in Jesus' name again. So they called the apostles back in and commanded them never again to speak or teach in the name of Jesus. You know what this was? This was first century cancel culture. Right? They were trying to cancel out the message of the gospel. But the gospel will never be canceled. Ever. Ever. That's the hill I will die on. There's other hills you can stand on, and they're important causes, but the hill I will die on is the hill of the gospel. No one will stop me from preaching it. They'll try, but they'll always fail. Notice that the issue was the name of Jesus. Stop speaking in the name of Jesus. I've been asked, you know, to pray at different events. I get asked to do these sort of civic events. And a couple of times I've been told, please don't pray in the name of Jesus. I'm going to pray in the name of Jesus, all right? I'm not going to be told I can't do that. And if they don't want me to do that, they shouldn't ask me to come and pray. Because that's how I roll. But that's how we pray. We go to the Father in the name of Jesus. I don't think it's a small thing. We need to pray in the name of Jesus. We need to preach in the name of Jesus. We need to live in the name of Jesus because there's power in that name. That's why, right? That's why it's so weird to me when non-believers invoke the name of Jesus when they say they're atheists. If you're an atheist, it seems the last name you would want to speak is the name of Jesus Christ. Remember, he didn't even exist. God isn't even real. And yet you say, Jesus Christ. Why do you say that? Because in your own way, you're acknowledging he exists and there's power in that name, right? We know that. Even non-believers know that. And so persecution will come. That's one of the hardest things about being a Christian. Let's be honest. I mean, if you want to be loved by everyone, this is a problem. Because Jesus said, beware when all men speak well of you. I mean, if everyone thinks you're great and nobody has any issues with you and no one's ever upset with anything you say, I have to wonder, are you living in the name of Jesus? Now, I'm not saying be unnecessarily offensive. As much as possible, we should be the most loving person, the most caring person, the most compassionate person, the best neighbor, the best coworker, the best at whatever we do. But we're looking for the opportunities to get the gospel in at the same time. And if you do that, you will be persecuted. So what should I do when I'm persecuted? Go into the corner and sulk? No, the opposite. Here's what Jesus says in Matthew 5. God blesses you when people mock you and persecute you and lie about you and say all sorts of evil things against you because you are my followers. So Jesus says, be happy about it. Be very glad about it, for a great reward awaits you in heaven. So how can people tell that we've been with Jesus? Number one, you'll be bold in your witness. Number two, you'll be a student of Scripture. Number three, you'll be persecuted. Here's my last point. A person who has been with Jesus will be a person of prayer. You'll be a person of prayer. So after being persecuted, Peter and John were dismissed. What did they do? They went and got together with the Christians. Look at Acts 4:29. They're praying now together. And now, O Lord, they pray, hear their threats and give your servants great boldness in their preaching. Send your healing power. May miraculous signs and wonders be done through the name of your holy servant, Jesus. Apparently God affirmed this prayer. After this prayer, the building where they were meeting shook, and they were all filled with the Holy Spirit, and they preached God's message with boldness.
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1: 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Hey, everybody, Greg Laurie. And I've been to Israel many times, and I've led a lot of tours, and I have to say that's absolutely true. 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It's not just a travel experience. It actually energizes and enhances your study of the Bible. Think of it this way. It's a vacation with a purpose. And we're going to be taking a tour of Israel April 6 to 15, 2027. 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
2: 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We're learning some of the characteristics that confirm we're walking closely with the Lord. Pastor Greg's message is called, They Had Been with Jesus.
1: Here's some important little truths about prayer down in these verses. Number one, they prayed together. So they're threatened by the Sanhedrin. They're told to no longer preach in the name of Jesus. What's the first thing they do? They said, let's get together with our fellow Christians and let's pray about it. Why? Because there's power in united prayer. Galatians 6:2 says, share each other's burdens, and in this way you obey the law of Christ. Jesus said, I tell you, if any two of you will agree together on earth concerning anything you ask of your Father in heaven, he will do it. Pray together. Maybe you've come to church today with a burden. Maybe there is a concern to you. You have a loved one that is very sick, or you yourself are very sick, or you're facing a catastrophe, a crisis, a challenge, or you're just feeling down. It's such a great thing to say to a couple Christian friends, can we just pray together? And haven't you noticed how things can just change when you just lift it up to the Lord? Instead of burying that all by yourself, you share it with others and they help you sort of lift it up. It's like when you try to lift the couch all by yourself and how hard it is. And then you get three other people to help. Everyone takes a corner and you pick it up, and it makes all the difference in the world. They prayed together. And then as they prayed together, verse 23 says, as soon as they were freed, Peter and John returned to the other believers and told them what the elders had said, and they all lifted their voices together. And now, number two, verse 24, I love this part of their prayer. It says they prayed, O sovereign Lord. Verse 24, O sovereign Lord, creator of heaven and earth and the sea, and everything in them. When we call God sovereign, it simply means that I'm acknowledging his greatness. So it's really a good thing to remember your God is all powerful. He's all powerful. That's why Jesus, in what we call the Lord's Prayer, taught us to pray as follows. Our Father who art in heaven, hallowed be your name. Your kingdom come, your will be done on earth as it is in heaven. Then it says, give us this day our daily bread. So Jesus is giving us a template for prayer, and he is in effect saying, if you have the luxury of time when you pray, take time to contemplate the awesomeness and greatness and power of God, and it will put your problem in its proper perspective. O sovereign God. And they prayed for God's will. Look at verse 29. O Lord, consider their threats. And give us, your servants, great boldness in preaching your word. So they were told not to preach, so they said, okay, we're going to keep preaching. But now we pray that we'll be even bolder than they were before. They did not pray they would have a break from persecution, but that they might have boldness in persecution. It's sort of like praying, Lord, I don't pray for a lighter load, I pray for a stronger back. I want to be stronger and bolder. I think we all should pray that prayer. And once again, they were filled with the Holy Spirit. Let me remind you what it means to be filled with the Spirit. It means to be controlled by the Spirit. And as I've told you before, we should pray for the filling of the Spirit every single day. Because Ephesians 5 says, be being filled with the Holy Spirit, speaking to yourself in psalms and hymns and spiritual songs. And so the idea is, ask for the filling of the Spirit again and again and again. And God filled them, and this prayer was pleasing to God because verse 31 says, the place shook and they were all filled with the Holy Spirit. And I want to pray for that as we close our service. But before we do that, I want to just offer this final thought. Have you been with Jesus? Let me put it another way. Do you know Jesus? Do you have a relationship with Jesus Christ? It's a relationship with him that we all can have. because Christ died on the cross and rose again from the dead and now wants to come and live in us. Remember, I told you, being a Christian is not about imitation, it's about impartation, meaning Christ living in you. Does Jesus live inside of you right now? You say, well, I don't really know. Then he probably doesn't. If someone moved into your house in the middle of the night, do you think you'd know? They're cooking fish at 4 a.m. I mean, I'm not comparing Jesus to someone cooking fish in your house. I'm just simply saying that you would know if someone moved in your house. And don't you think of the creator of the universe, the sovereign almighty God took residence in your heart, you would know. And if you don't know, that would say to me, he doesn't live there. Well, that can change right now. Because the Bible says, for as many as received him, he gave them the power to become sons and daughters of God. Have you asked Christ to come into your life? Has he forgiven you of your sins? Have your sins been blotted out, wiped away, washed? Have you been refreshed? Or have you come here today with a burden and load of guilt weighing you down? Guilt isn't always a bad thing. Sometimes God uses guilt to just show us how much we need his help. The objective is not to get rid of guilt. The objective is to get rid of what causes the guilt. And what causes the guilt is your sin, you see. But if your sin is forgiven, and if your sin is removed, then the guilt goes with it. So let's not just deal with the symptom, let's deal with the cause. Go to the Lord and say, I know I've sinned. I'm sorry, I need Jesus in my life. Forgive me, Lord. And if you do that, you'll leave here a different person than when you came in. So we're going to close with a prayer. And if you want Jesus to come into your life, if you want to be forgiven of your sin, if you want to go to heaven when you die, pray this prayer with me. Lord Jesus, I know I'm a sinner, but I know you're the Savior who died on the cross for me and rose again from the dead. Now come into my life and be my Savior and Lord. I repent of my sin. In Jesus' name I pray. Amen.

0: 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And stay with us. Pastor Greg comes back in a moment to pray with us all. Now, did you make a note of those four characteristics of those who had been with Jesus? Number one, they boldly shared their faith. Number two, they knew Scripture. Number three, they were persecuted. And number four, they became people of prayer. 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Well, Pastor Greg, we're excited to make available your new book called What Every Growing Christian Needs to Know. Now, we're likely speaking to someone who genuinely loves God, but feels stuck, stuck in the same exact spiritual rut they were in last year. You know, what does spiritual growth actually look like for the typical believer trying to juggle work and kids and bills and laundry and traffic and life?
1: That's right. Well, that's a great question. And I would say that we need to understand that the Bible says the just shall live by faith. It doesn't say the just shall live by feeling. Our feelings can mislead us. We can have highs and lows. Sometimes we don't feel so good. But we need to discipline ourselves to do certain things that will help us to grow spiritually, and we just keep walking forward, put one foot in front of the other. And I know we feel we're so busy. We'll say, I don't have time for the Bible, but you have time for television. You have time for podcasts. You have time for doom scrolling on your phone. You have time for a lot of things. The reality is you make time for what matters to you. So make time for the Word of God. So I talk about that and a whole lot more in a new book that I've written called What Every Growing Christian Needs to Know. And we talk about those disciplines, those things that every Christian needs to keep in play in their life to be balanced spiritually and to continue in their spiritual growth. And so we want to send you this book for your gift of any size. Let me explain that for a moment, because we could obviously just offer it for sale. But the reason we say for your gift of any size is because we don't want anyone to say, well, I can't afford that and I can't have a copy now. No, we'll get you a copy. Whatever you send, we'll send you a copy in return. But there's somebody else that would say, well, I can afford that and I can afford to give extra so more people could get a copy. That's great. We appreciate that. And we take any resources we receive from these special offers that we make available to our listeners, and we use them to continue on in our ministry. And we teach the Word of God. You already know that if you listen to A New Beginning. If you're a new listener, welcome. Glad to have you aboard. And then also we proclaim the gospel on this program, as you know, and we constantly, what we call, throw the net, which means we give people the opportunity to accept Christ. We lead people in prayer. And Dave, as you know, we have thousands of people pray this prayer with us each and every year. I can't tell you how many times I've met people who never took the time to write us, who will tell me in person, I was listening to your radio show and I asked Christ to come into my life. So, man, I just love that. And maybe that's happened to you. And by the way, if it has happened to you, if you have come to Christ listening to A New Beginning, there's actually a special number set up that you can call and we'll record your story and we just might play it on the air for the other folks. So what is that number, Dave? Do you know?
0: Yeah, it's 866-871-8255. 1144. And that's a special number, just to record your comments, not to request this book. Again, 866-871-1144.
1: But hey, let us send you a copy of this book that will really help you in your spiritual growth. 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Dave, tell them how to get a copy.
0: Yeah, it's easy to do. 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Well, next time, Pastor Greg takes us to the sin of Ananias and Sapphira and shows us the peril of living anything less than an honest life before God. But before we go, Pastor Greg closes this way.
1: We're going to pray now for the Lord to fill us with the Holy Spirit again, because we need that power, don't we? Don't you need it? Man, I need it. I need it. I need that boldness. I need that courage. I need that strength. And we all need it each and every day. So if you want him to fill you right now, just pray these words. Lord Jesus, I am weak, but you are strong. I need courage. I need boldness. So fill me with your Holy Spirit. Right here, right now. In Jesus' name I pray.

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3: This is Hugh Hewitt for townhall.com. Abdul El-Sayed won Michigan's recent primary for the United States Senate seat that is open in Michigan. He's the most radical Democratic nominee for the Senate since the Civil War. He'll face GOP congressman and Army veteran FBI special agent as well, Mike Rogers, in the fall. El-Sayed campaigns with an Islamist-supporting extremist by the name of Hassan Piker, who's also a racist and a misogynist. That El-Sayed hates the state of Israel is not open for debate. He does. Most Jews and many non-Jews believe that El-Sayed is anti-Semitic to the core. Rogers versus El-Sayed is the most important race of 2026. Michigan's collective common sense will be tested over the next 3 months. Will they vote for an experienced, responsible, serious legislator who understands the world and America's role in it and support Mike Rogers? Or will they vote for the radical who cares for from the river to the sea more than he does the national security of the United States? My money is on Mike Rogers.
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9: With SRN News, I'm Jason Walker, former Southern Poverty Law Center official, now charged in the Justice Department's case against the civil rights group. Heidi Beirich making her initial court appearance in California Wednesday. Her attorney says she is innocent, adding the prosecutors are just trying to punish his client for her long record of success in dismantling, quote, hate groups. Police in Minnesota say a man killed his wife and their 7-year-old daughter in a knifing incident in a daycare. He is also suspected of killing an elderly relative in a separate attack. Police say the man then fatally shot himself. None of the children in the daycare other than his daughter were hurt. Lawyers for the man charged with killing Charlie Kirk say he shouldn't be eligible for the death penalty. SRN News.
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6: Denver metro area going to be looking at some shower and thunderstorm activity early tonight. Some heavy rain, small hail, gusty winds, very possible. Severe weather threat should be staying to our east. Lows, low 60s. Milder, pleasant, slightly cooler than average temperatures Thursday through the weekend. A nice change of pace. Enjoy highs, low to mid 80s. Lows near 60. We're going to be looking at daily chances of shower and thunderstorm activity. Some widespread activity this Thursday. Locally heavy rain, a possibility. Scattered showers and storms end Friday in the weekend. Locally heavy rain, again, a threat. I'm meteorologist Mark Huer.
10: Current temperature,
11: 73 degrees.
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12: 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Doesn't mean we're intellectually inferior or superior. I'm not saying that, but we're different. If we aren't different, then we don't need men's sports and women's sports. We just need sports. This isn't complicated. But it challenges narratives, dishonest narratives, manipulative narratives that have flourished amongst us.
10: 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That's 855-577-2255. We're so glad you're here to listen. Today's program is part one of Pastor Allen's message called Dangerous Faith, Uncomfortable Light. 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
12: We've been working through a series under the general theme of dangerous faith. I hope to wrap that up in this session. Not dangerous in the sense that we're violent or belligerent or even angry. Dangerous in the sense that we're a threat to principalities and powers and spiritual forces of darkness in the heavenly realms. The alternative to a dangerous faith is a non-threatening faith. I'm not interested in that. I believe faith in Jesus Christ is disruptive. I believe it's disruptive to the purposes of darkness. I believe it's disruptive to a self-centered life. I believe it's disruptive to many things other than the advancement of the kingdom of God. And I think we have to be awakened to a different attitude towards faith. For far too long in American Christendom, particularly evangelicalism at least, there's been a focus primarily on personal salvation. And while that's essential and necessary and admirable and worth engaging in, all the things. Beyond that point, we tend to imagine that there's less significance to whatever is next. And I believe that's just contrary to the invitations of Scripture. So we're trying to understand what it means to be effective disciples, productive disciples in the 21st century. And I think that requires of us a different attitude towards faith. In this session, we're going to talk about uncomfortable light. When you've been in outside of direct sunlight, whether you've been indoors or in the dark, when you step into that brighter light, it's uncomfortable. If you move me from indoors to out into the sunlight and it catches me in the right way, I'll sneeze every time since I was a wee lad. And that light is uncomfortable. And when the light comes into the darkness, in a light, in a heart, in a family, in a business, into the government, it's uncomfortable initially because we've adapted to the darkness. And it takes some courage to turn up the light or to walk into the light, but it's a much healthier place with the visibility and the clarity that comes with that. There have been some things we've processed. I'll take just a moment with it since we're trying to wrap up. One is the notion that God, there are seasons in which God moves in different ways. I point that out because there's a great tendency amongst us to imagine that the way we experienced God is the best way, the most correct way, and the way in which God will always move. And so we routinize it and formulize it, and we teach it in that way. And I don't know that that's wicked or inappropriate. I think it's very much human nature. But it is contrary to the teachings of Scripture. God led Abram to leave his family, his home community, and move to a distant place that he would show him after he had left. God doesn't require all of us to move. God told Noah to build the boat and to start a zoo. God doesn't require all of us to build boats and be zookeepers. God told Moses to go back and confront Pharaoh and said, let my people go, and gave him a revelation for the transformation of a whole nation of people and how to implement worship and a code for holiness and purity. God doesn't give those revelations to all of us. God called Samuel to lead the tribes of Israel as a judge, an itinerant. He traveled to the 12 tribes. God called David to lead the children of Israel by being a king and establishing a capital city. God called Isaiah to be a prophet and to say to the king of Israel, or the king of Judah, that the foreign armies that were advancing would not overwhelm you, not to worry about them. God called Jeremiah to be a prophet, and he told him to tell the king of Judah that the foreign armies that are advancing against you will overwhelm you and there's nothing you can do about it. Every one of those individuals was led by the Spirit of God to serve the purposes of God. They were all unique and different. And I don't think it's appropriate for us to imagine that God will always work in the same way. I believe there are seasons when God invites us to new responses. And I'm of the opinion, you could disagree with me, it's okay, but I'm of the opinion that God is shaking the earth. And that he is revealing those things that are temporary and unstable and shakable, so that the one unshakable thing, the kingdom of God, is being revealed. If your trust for your future is anchored in something other than the kingdom of God, these are most frightening days. I mean, we live in perhaps the most stable of nations available. We certainly have more prosperity and more freedoms and more liberties. But if you imagine it's secure and stable, you're not paying attention. Only God can secure our future. I don't say that to frighten you. God is trustworthy. He's faithful. He will take us through whatever. But the United States government or the strength of our economy does not secure our futures. The other thing we've processed is that there is a challenge to our faith. There's a spiritual challenge to our faith. And spiritual challenges are typically expressed through people and through organizations of people. And so that's why Paul had to write to the Ephesians and say, we don't wrestle with flesh and blood, because most of the time it feels like we do. But the root of the challenges that we face is spiritual, and we have to become more spiritually literate and more spiritually aware and understand the principles of the kingdom of God. If we'll do that, I believe we will flourish. So I want to start with that tonight, is with some of Jesus' messaging. You know, I often read that Jesus' message was love and peace. And that's true. Those were messages that Jesus delivered. And they were central to them. There's even commands attached to them. I'm not diminishing that. But it's not the full expression of what Jesus had to say. It's like saying that God is a God of love. He absolutely is. But he's also a God of justice. And if you imagine that his love will outweigh his justice, you haven't read carefully. And so when we talk about Jesus, it's true that the Sermon on the Mount gave us a set of ways to orient ourselves in the world that would make us radically different. But it wasn't the only message Jesus delivered. And I brought a couple just samples. John chapter 8 and verse 48. Jesus is engaging with a group of people in Jerusalem, and there's a debate going on. He said some things to them that are not flattering, that they're of their father, the devil. I don't know of any first century cultural point that would make that less threatening. If somebody walks up to you and said, the devil's your father, they're not blessing you. And so we're kind of stepping into the backside of that. And the Jews answered him, aren't we right in saying that you're a Samaritan and demon-possessed? And in case you're not tracking, they're not complimenting him back. They hated the Samaritans. They believed their faith was illegitimate. And they've added to that, you're also demon-possessed. And Jesus responds, I'm not possessed by a demon, but I honor my Father, and you dishonor me. I'm not seeking glory for myself, but there's one who seeks it, and he is the judge. I tell you the truth. If anyone keeps my word, he'll never see death. And at this they responded, now we know that you're demon-possessed. Abraham died, and so did the prophets, that you say that if anyone keeps your word, he'll never taste death. Just for the sake of brevity, I didn't give you the whole conversation that Jesus had with them, but from the little sample I gave you, it's not a comfortable conversation. They're saying to Jesus, you're demon-possessed. And he's saying to them, you don't honor God, and you don't recognize truth. So that there is a tone to at least some of Jesus' conversations that it's confrontational, it's awkward. And I don't think you and I can fulfill the purposes of God in our lives if we avoid every conversation that is awkward. I don't want you to be belligerent. I don't want you to be condemning. I don't want you to go into the world angry. But I don't want you to hide. I don't think we honor God when we capitulate. When we make our goal to be non-threatening in every circumstance. Not just my opinion. In Matthew chapter 10, Jesus said, whoever acknowledges me before men, I will also acknowledge him before my Father in heaven. What a wonderful promise. Isn't that a wonderful promise? That if we'll acknowledge God, Jesus will acknowledge us. But then he also said, whoever disowns me before men, I will disown him before my Father in heaven. Don't suppose that I've come to bring peace to the earth. I didn't come to bring peace, but a sword. I've come to turn a man against his father and a daughter against her mother and a daughter-in-law against her mother-in-law. And a man's enemies will be the members of his own household. I don't understand that in a context to mean that we should hate the people we live with. I don't think that was the essence of Jesus' teaching at all. But I do believe he was giving us an accurate portrayal of our realities in that faith in Jesus will bring division even into our homes. And we will have to have the courage because the context of the conversation is acknowledging me before men or disowning me before men. And in the context of the most precious relationships in our lives, we will still have to have the courage to acknowledge Jesus, not to capitulate. Which means there'll be awkward conversations and difficult conversations. I think we've avoided those for far too long. We've winked at sin. We've just nodded at ungodliness. We've chosen to talk about grace. And I'm an advocate for grace. If you look it up, you'll probably find my picture. I'm the beneficiary of God's grace until this moment in time. So I don't want to diminish it, nor do I want to encourage you to do that. But neither do I want to coach you to overlook ungodliness. I believe we have to have the courage to have the love to say to people that we care about, that we're doing life with, whether they're friends or family members, that we can't make ungodly choices and imagine it will bring the blessings of God. We don't live through sin. You see, we don't just know what the truth is and ignore it and lead ungodly lives and think, well, we'll get to a place where I'll start to be more godly and there'll be no consequence. The first response when we recognize that we're ungodly is to repent. And in repentance, we find forgiveness. But it doesn't mean there's a complete erasure of consequences. And when we know right and we choose wrong, it opens our lives to all sorts of destructive things. And you have to care about people enough to share the truth with them in a loving way. We can walk with them through those seasons, but we cannot agree with them in their ungodliness, or we bring destruction to ourselves.

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5: Acts chapter 16 is when we're introduced to Philippi. And through that, the community of faith that emerges there. And I just wanted to quickly acknowledge that it began by God's supernatural initiative. It wasn't on Paul's travel plan. It wasn't a part of their missionary strategy. The Spirit of God directed them to Philippi. It's in your notes in Acts 16 and verse 9. During the night, Paul had a vision of a man from Macedonia begging him, come over and help us. And after Paul had seen the vision, they changed their plans, and that's where they went. So the initiative that caused them to end up in Philippi was Spirit-directed. It wasn't the result of a convenient travel schedule or cheap Southwest airfares. God led them there. And that's noteworthy because of what unfolds. Same chapter in verse 12 says, from there we traveled to Philippi, a Roman colony in the leading city of the district of Macedonia. So it was a population center, a city of some influence. And we stayed for several days. On the Sabbath, we went outside the city gate to the river, expecting to find a place of prayer. They went to where they imagined people of just general faith would be gathered. And we sat down and began to speak to the women who'd gathered there. And one of those listening was a woman named Lydia, a dealer in purple cloth from the city. She was a worshiper of God. And the Lord opened her heart to respond to Paul's message, and she and the members of her household were baptized. And she invited us into her home. She said, if you consider me a believer, come and stay at my house. And she persuaded us. So the community of faith in Philippi begins with this one person's transformation. And she invites them into her household. And so her friend group is going to be affected. The church is on its way. The church is on its way. Same chapter, verse 16. Once we were going to the place of prayer. The place of prayer is where they met Lydia. So it's a safe assumption. It's not explicitly stated. They're headed back to the similar place. And as they're traversing the marketplace, they're met by a slave girl who had a spirit by which she predicted the future. She earned a great deal of money for her owners by fortune telling. She followed Paul and the rest of us, shouting, these men are servants of the Most High God who are telling you the way to be saved. The demon in the girl understand who Paul and his team were more than anybody else in the community. So there are spiritual forces, there are spiritual beings that have insight and understanding into current events and people that exceeds our own. I don't think that necessarily needs to be frightening, but if you ignore it, you're ignoring the counsel of Scripture. And tragically, for far too long in our literature, in our formal training and professional training, we have discounted it. I have been in the classrooms where they say, you know, the first century audience had their sophistication was less than our own, and they believed far more broadly in spiritual things and spiritual beings and angels and demons. So when you read the Gospels of the New Testament and they came from that general

0: general time period. There's discussion of those things, but you shouldn't lend it any credibility. So they stand outside the Bible and pass judgment on it based on culture. Well, if that's the case, then the message of how the gospel spread around the Roman world isn't legitimate, because Paul, one of the greatest advocates for the Jesus that the world has ever known, by title wrote 2/3 of our New Testament. He believed in demonic activity. So if you're going to decide which portions of the narrative are legitimate and which portions are illegitimate, then your carnal self becomes the adjudicator of truth. Jesus believed in demons and demonic activity in human beings. In the synagogue in Mark chapter 1 in Capernaum, there was a demonized man that challenged Jesus, and the demon said, "I know who you are. Have you come here to torment us?" The demon understood something that nobody else in the synagogue yet understood. And this young woman in the slave market that is a fortune teller, she has a spirit of divination, has some insight and understanding. Then Paul turned to her and rebuked the spirit, and she was delivered from the spirit, and the men who were controlling her and profiting significantly from her spirit of divination were angered by that. They were angry at Paul and Silas and his team, so they stirred up an angry response to them that resulted in them being arrested. So there is a demonic resistance to the advance of the gospel in the city of Philippi. Well, it's being expressed through people, but it's really an angry response because the spirits that have held sway, that have had the spiritual authority in that community, have been challenged. There's a new authority in the community. And the light that has come is uncomfortable. They don't like it. So Paul and they're arrested. Verse 22, it says the crowd joined in the attack against Paul and Silas, and the magistrates ordered them to be stripped and beaten. And after they'd been severely flogged, they're thrown into prison, and the jailer was commanded to guard them carefully, and upon receiving such orders, he put them in the inner cell and fastened their feet in the stocks. Because they helped a woman. They weren't stealing. They weren't launching some political diatribe to challenge Caesar. They helped a young woman who was tormented by an unclean spirit. And there was some perceived economic forfeiture by the men affiliated with that woman. And they stirred up an angry mob. The response is disproportionate. That's why I think, to me, when I see something that's illogical and disproportionate in its response, I begin to imagine there's spiritual components to that. And it seems to me to be a demonic response to the presence of Paul and Silas and the messaging they're bringing to Philippi and the threat that it poses to the spiritual forces of wickedness that have held influence in that community. And the outcome of that is Paul and Silas suffer. They have a dangerous faith. They have a dangerous faith. Same chapter, verse 26. They're in prison. It's the middle of the night. Many of you know the story. They're worshiping the Lord in the middle of the night. They're weird. I mean, I know it's in the Bible, but they've been physically beaten. They've been unjustly arrested. They're locked in the inner part of a prison. It's not a great day. And they're worshiping the Lord. And there's an earthquake. And the result of the earthquake is it's in your notes. Suddenly there was a violent earthquake and the foundations of the prison were shaken. Prison doors fly open. Everybody's chains came loose. And the jailer woke up. We're introduced to another character now. There's a jailer. If you're a Roman jailer and you're given charge over prisoners and prisoners escape, you'll be executed. So the jailer wakes up and he sees the prison doors are open and the prisoners are not bound in any way or restrained. When he saw the prison doors open, he drew his sword and was about to kill himself. Not because he's blue, he knows he's going to be executed. This is less humiliating. He thought the prisoners had escaped, but Paul shouted, "Don't harm yourself, we're all here." The jailer called for lights and he rushed in. And he fell trembling before Paul and Silas. Again, that's not normal. He's the jailer. He didn't have any compassion on Paul and Silas earlier in the narrative. After they were beaten, he just bound them hand and foot in the stocks in the innermost part of the cell. Doesn't say he expressed any kindness to them. He wasn't gentle or careful or nothing is expressed in that way. Now the jail's been shaken and the jailer is trembling before his prisoners. And then he brought them out and he asked, "Sirs, what must I do to be saved?" He's aware that something has happened, that there's been a power exerted, that something, it's more than just an earthquake. There's something in the midst of that narrative and that set of experiences that has caused this hardened Roman jailer to recognize God is moving. And what I want to suggest to you as we see this season of God moving and evil being expressed, they're happening simultaneously. We've got to be more aware. When men say, "I want to compete in women's sports," you should understand that's not normal. You don't need a PhD's evaluation. You don't need Congress to vote. You're going, "No. No, I don't think so." Now, we have cultivated some lies, and we're reaping the harvest of that. We've said for a few decades now that men and women are the same, and we can do the same things, and women can do anything men can do, and men can do anything women can. No, we're different. Doesn't mean we're intellectually inferior or superior. I'm not saying that, but we're different. If we aren't different, then we don't need men's sports and women's sports. We just need sports. This isn't complicated. But it challenges narratives, dishonest narratives, manipulative narratives that have flourished amongst us.
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4: 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We only have a limited number of spots left. It's going to be November 9th through the 20th, 303-628-7200. 303-628-7200. And join us as we walk where Jesus walked.
5: 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Some positive news for consumers.
6: U.S. inflation slowed last month. Consumer prices rose 3.4% in July from a year ago, down slightly from 3.5% in June. But inflation is still higher than before the Iran war began in February, when it was 2.4%. Inflation has been pushed higher by a series of shocks to the economy, higher gas prices, and a surge in investment of artificial intelligence infrastructure that has boosted computer chip prices. The key question for the inflation fighters at the Fed and for consumers struggling with high gas and grocery prices is how quickly those one-time effects will fade. I'm Lisa Dwyer.
5: Caroline Leavitt is stepping down as press secretary at the White House at the end of this month. She is the youngest person to ever hold that job. This is SRN News.
7: Denver weather.
8: Denver metro area, going to be looking at some shower and thunderstorm activity to early tonight. Some heavy rain, small hail, gusty winds, very possible. Severe weather threat should be staying to our east. Lows, low 60s. Milder, pleasant, slightly cooler than average temperatures Thursday through the weekend. A nice change of pace. Enjoy highs, low to mid 80s. Lows near 60. We're going to be looking at daily chances of shower and thunderstorm activity. Some widespread activity this Thursday. Locally heavy rain, a possibility. Scattered showers and storms end Friday in the weekend. Locally heavy rain, again, a threat. I'm meteorologist Mark Huer.
9: Current temperature,
10: 73 degrees.
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14: Today, as we begin this new year, we're going to be picking up our study of the book of Acts, which is in our series titled Revolution. And as we study through this book, it just has so much to teach us, so much to inspire us about as we seek to live out our part in this great revolution that God has brought into the world through Jesus Christ. So if you'd please bow your heads with me, let's pray. Lord, we thank you for your word, and we thank you for this new year, Lord, this reminder of new beginnings. We thank you that, Lord, with you every day, we get the opportunity to have a new start and become new people and to start on a new page with you. And Lord, we do want to consecrate this year to you. Lord, we pray that in this year we would walk closer with you, that we would seek you more. Lord, that we would be more aware of the gospel and its implications for our lives. Lord, would you help us to walk in your ways? Would you help us to know you? Would you help us to celebrate the things that you celebrate in this coming year? So we consecrate it, dedicate it to you as we begin, and we open up your word with eager hearts, looking forward to what you will speak to us this morning. In Jesus' name we pray, amen. We pick up the book here in Acts chapter 17, and here what we're seeing, just to jump right in, is we're seeing Paul the Apostle on his second missionary journey. And Paul and his companions have been traveling through the cities of the Roman Empire, and in each town they come to, they're trying to connect with people, to share with them the incredible and good news of Jesus Christ, who he is, and what he did, and what it means for them and their lives. And in each of these places they go to, their goal is to establish a local church, an outpost of this gospel, where people in these towns can come to learn about Jesus and grow in the knowledge of God and build each other up as they seek to live out their faith. And what we've seen is this, that Paul, as he comes into these towns, he enters into people's lives. And as he does that, as he enters into people's lives, what Paul found is that even though these people didn't yet know God, even though they hadn't yet heard the gospel, God had already been at work in their lives. God had been laying a foundation. God had been preparing their hearts before he even got there. And maybe some of you can relate to that. You can look back on your life and you can see how God was at work in your life all along, even before you realized it, before you ever came to know him or put your faith in the gospel. And you didn't realize it at the time, but now you can look back and you can see how God was there, how he was ordering things in your life providentially, bringing people and ideas and circumstances into your life, which ultimately laid the foundation for you coming to faith and entering into a relationship with him through Jesus Christ. In Acts chapter 14, verse 17, Paul says an interesting thing. He's talking to a group of pagan people, and this is what he says. He says, God has not left himself without witness. What that means is that every person, even people who don't know God, God has not left himself without a witness in their lives. There are things which they know about God, even if they don't yet know God. And here in Acts chapter 17, as Paul comes to the city of Athens, we're going to see how he taps into that. He taps into this witness of God that's already present in these people's lives in order to share with them the full story that gives life and redemption, the gospel of Jesus Christ. The title of today's message is The Unknown God. And there are three key aspects of this story which we're going to learn from and which speak into our lives. And those are these. First of all, we're going to talk about being provoked in the spirit. Secondly, we're going to talk about eternity in our hearts. And thirdly, we're going to talk about the necessity of response. So provoked in the spirit, eternity in our hearts, and the necessity of response. Let's start by talking about what it means to be provoked in the spirit. To remind you of what's happening here in Acts chapter 17, Paul is traveling through Greece with two other men as his companions. Their names are Timothy and Silas. And what they do is they go city to city and they tell people about Jesus. They start churches. And the last place we saw him was in the city of Berea. But what happened there, where we left off, is that they're in Berea, they start a church, people are coming, things are great, but then some people from out of town even, they hear that Paul's there in Berea, and they bring this mob with them, and they chase Paul out of town. And for the sake of the work that's going on there in Berea, Paul removes himself. He leaves. He says, look, if I'm the issue here, I'll leave for the sake of this work. And he goes by ship down to Athens. But Timothy and Silas, they remained there in Berea in order to spend more time with the new believers there, with that new church there, so they could continue teaching them and establishing that church so that it could be a healthy place where believers could grow in their faith and in Christian community with solid doctrine and biblical teaching. So here's where we pick up. Paul is in Athens by himself, and he's waiting for Silas and Timothy to finish up their work in Berea and come join him and catch up. So that's where we pick up in verse 16. Now, while Paul was waiting for them in Athens, his spirit was provoked within him as he saw that the city was full of idols. Now, I can imagine Paul being a little bit starstruck as he comes into the city of Athens as a tourist, this great and famous, this iconic city. It would be like the first time, you know, a person from around here goes to New York City or to Los Angeles or to London, these great iconic cities of the world, these centers of culture. Now, a few hundred years before this, Athens had been the most important city in the world. By this time, though, Athens had taken a back seat to Rome as the power center of the world, but Athens was still the intellectual capital of the world, I guess you could say. Athens was filled with iconic architecture. It was a living memorial to Greek culture and civilization. This is the city that produced Socrates, Plato, and Aristotle. This is the place that basically came up with the idea of democracy. And even though Athens wasn't the political capital of the empire anymore, it was still the cultural capital. So here's Paul, and he's waiting for his friends, and he's got some time on his hands. And I'm sure he would have been very excited to have a little time on his hands here in Athens. He gets to be a tourist in this great city, you know, and I'm sure he's got his checklist of things to see. You got to see the Parthenon. You got to see the Acropolis. But as Paul was walking around Athens, something happened, which maybe even was something he didn't exactly expect to happen. As he's walking around this city, his appreciation for the art and the architecture and the culture of Athens is overcome by a different emotion, a different feeling. He's astounded by the magnitude of the idolatry in this city. And it says that his spirit was provoked within him as he saw that the city was full of idols. In other words, it says full of idols. The original text literally says that it was covered in idols. It gives the impression of it was drowning in idols. There was kind of a tongue-in-cheek saying in that day that in Athens, it was easier to find a god than it was to find a man. The Athenians were known for being very religious, and it was estimated that there are about 3,000 different temples and altars in the city. And as Paul is walking around Athens, the overwhelming emotion that he has is that he's provoked in his spirit. That's somewhere between mad and sad. It's frustrated and disturbed and disappointed. It's a feeling you get when you see something that isn't right and it upsets you, whether it's injustice or maybe a tragedy. And as Paul is walking the streets of this great city, he's overwhelmed with this emotion. Because behind the magnificent buildings, Paul sees the emptiness, he sees the darkness, he sees the hopelessness that's there in Athens, which is a result of their idolatry. And he feels that this is a tragedy. That instead of worshiping God, these people are drowning in counterfeit gods. And they're missing out on what God has for them ultimately. They're pursuing counterfeit gods that cannot save them, which will ultimately lead them to bankruptcy and destruction. And his heart breaks over this. And he's sad about it. He's mad. He's frustrated. And he's thinking, something has to be done about this. It cannot remain this way. Someone has to do something. And so look at what Paul does, overwhelmed by this emotion. Verse 17. So he, that's Paul, he reasoned in the synagogues with the Jews and the devout persons and in the marketplace every day with those who happened to be there. Provoked in his spirit, feeling that something needs to be done about this travesty, what does Paul do? He begins to speak with anyone who will listen. On Saturdays, he's in the synagogues talking to people there. Every other day of the week, he's in the marketplace. He's trying to strike up conversations with people on street corners, strangers, anyone who will talk to him to just get the chance to speak to them about Jesus. He's supposed to be on vacation, remember? And look at what he's doing. He's spending his whole vacation doing this like a man on a mission, singularly focused. He's got to talk to everybody he possibly can. Now, what motivates a person to do something like that? To go out and talk to strangers like this? I mean, this is something that's kind of uncomfortable, isn't it? It's kind of awkward. Most of us don't like to do these kind of things, just going out and starting conversations with people we don't know. So what is it that would motivate a person like Paul to spend his vacation doing this? Paul talks about the mentality which moved him to action in this way. He talks about it in 2 Corinthians chapter 5, where he says this. He says, from now on, therefore, we should regard no one according to the flesh. What's that mean? What he's saying is this. He's saying that he's making a conscious choice, a decision to no longer look at people, to no longer view people only by physical standards, only by worldly standards. Instead, he is choosing to see people. When he looks at them, he wants to see their spiritual condition. He wants to see them with spiritual eyes. And this is what motivates him to do the things he does, to leave home and become a missionary, to give up comfort and financial stability, to do things like talking to strangers in the marketplace and risking rejection every day of his life. This is what motivates him to live like this. He is determined not to see people anymore by physical standards, like what color their skin is or what kind of clothes they wear or what kind of job they have or how much money they make or anything like that. He wants to see people the way God sees them. He wants to see them with spiritual eyes. Now think about it. If you were to do that, if I were to do that, don't you think it would change the way that we relate to people? It's that mentality which causes Paul to look at the city of Athens, the city which seems to be outwardly just, you know, a great place, and his heart breaks over it. He looks over this great city and he says, you've got money, you've got education, on the outside it all looks like you've got it all together, but he says, but underneath it I can see hopelessness, I can see emptiness. He says, there's something better for you. There's something better for you than this way that you're living and these things that you're pursuing. There's more joy to be had, there's more life to be walked in. Oh, that you only knew. And it's this mentality that has caused Christians in every generation to do radical things. To talk to strangers about Jesus or to move halfway across the world as a missionary is this mentality that has inspired people to give and to sacrifice radically for the sake of God's mission of bringing hope and life to a world through spreading the gospel. You see this? Here's the thing. You'll never be provoked in your spirit for the sake of other people until you begin to do what Paul did.
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14: You'll never begin to be provoked in your spirit for the sake of other people until you begin to see people, not by what they're like physically, the physical standards, but by seeing their spiritual condition. When you begin to do that, you cannot help but be moved with godly compassion and love and be moved to engage people for the good of their lives and the good of their souls with the gospel of Jesus Christ. And I would encourage you to make it your determination, like Paul did, to see people with new eyes, to see them in a different way, your neighbors, your extended family. Allow yourself to be provoked in the Spirit and moved to action. That's what these early Christians did. And that's how God's work gets done here in the book of Acts and even in our day. That's how the kingdom of God moves forward. Let's see what happens in verse 18. Now, some of the Epicurean and Stoic philosophers also conversed with him. And some said, what does this babbler wish to say? Others said, he seems to be a preacher of foreign divinities because he was preaching Jesus and the resurrection. Paul encounters people in Athens who are very different than people he's met in other cities. These people are highly educated and they're committed to certain philosophies. Now, Epicurean and Stoic philosophies, these were the two most popular philosophies of that day. And they were very different in a way. They were kind of competing philosophies, kind of what we would call competing worldviews. So the Epicureans believed that the chief purpose of life is pleasure. That pleasure is the chief goal of life. And not though in a crazy like hedonistic way, like do whatever feels good. But no, the Epicureans were much more sophisticated than that. They would say that the chief goal of life was to pursue the pleasure of a peaceful life, free from pain and disturbing passions. In our day, we would call this luxury and comfort, right? You just want to live a quiet life and you want to enjoy it. And that's what matters, they would say. They like to enjoy the finer things in life, good food, lots of entertainment. They believe that a person should not bother themselves with thoughts about whether or not they're pleasing the gods or what happens to you after you die, because those kind of concerns, they would say, are just kind of a bummer. And they distract you from enjoying life to its fullest. And I'd say that there's a lot of Epicurean philosophy, if we phrase it that way, in our day as well. People who say, you know, I'm not going to worry about whether or not I'm pleasing God or what's going to happen to me when I die. I just want to take it easy and enjoy life, what life has to offer here and now. So the Stoics, on the other hand, they place great value on morality and sincerity. To them, the greatest virtue was duty, doing your duty in life. And there's an expression that the British use even to this day, right, to describe their nation. They say that the British people have a stiff upper lip. And what that means is that they just pull themselves together. It means that whatever misfortune comes your way, you pull yourself together, you push through, you deal with it, and you overcome. It's all about dignity. It's about not being overcome one way or another by joy or by grief, but doing your duty and taking the hand that life has dealt you and dealing with it. And they believed that when you die, the Stoics did, there was no afterlife. You just suffer through this life if you have to. You do your duty, and then you take a dirt nap forever. Now, I'd say there's a lot of Stoic thinking in our day as well. You know, this philosophy is still around in our time. But Paul preached to both of these groups a radically different message. He preached to them Jesus and the resurrection. And here's what happened, verse 19. They took him and brought him to the Areopagus, saying, may we know what this new teaching is that you're presenting? For you bring some strange things to our ears. We wish to know, therefore, what these things mean. Now, all the Athenians and the foreigners who lived there would spend their time in nothing except telling or hearing something new. So the Areopagus, which by the way is translated as Mars Hill, this is a hill in the city of Athens. I have a picture of it here for you. What you'll see in this picture is that it's in the middle of the city of Athens, and it's a large outcropping of rocks. Now, this picture is obviously taken from above, but it's not taken from an airplane or a helicopter. This is taken from a larger hill, also in Athens, which is called the Acropolis, which is where the Parthenon is located. And so this place, Mars Hill, this is where the Council of Religion and Education would meet, and this is where they would hear and debate new ideas and philosophies. And it's to this council that the people have brought Paul to present these ideas and this message that he has about Jesus. Now think about this. What would you say if you were brought before a council and asked to describe to them or explain to them what you believe, what would you say? Would you be able to articulate your faith clearly and concisely? I think that's a good question for us to ask ourselves. It helps if we are able to think that through and articulate our faith. What we have here in the next seven verses is how Paul expressed and articulated the gospel to the philosophers of Athens on Mars Hill. Most likely, this is really a truncated summary of everything he said. I mean, this takes less than a minute to read the whole thing. Probably he spoke for more than a minute. So most likely, this is a summary, kind of a best of, kind of a summary. Here's the core message of what Paul had to say. And it brings us to the second big aspect, second key aspect of this section for us to see, and that is eternity in our hearts. So let's read from verse 22. So Paul, standing in the midst of the Areopagus, said, "Men of Athens, I perceive that in every way you are very religious. For as I passed along and observed your objects of worship, I found also an altar with this inscription, 'To an unknown God.' Therefore, what you worship as unknown, this I proclaim to you. The God who made the world and everything in it, being Lord of heaven and earth, does not live in temples made by man." As Paul begins this address, this speech, this talk with the people of Athens there on Mars Hill, it would have been very easy for Paul to point out the ways in which they had disagreements with each other, because that would have been easy. There were a lot of them. They probably disagreed politically, they disagreed socially, they disagreed morally, and they definitely disagreed spiritually. But what's interesting is that instead of pointing out the disagreements that they have, Paul actually starts by finding a place of agreement with them. Something positive that he can actually affirm about them. Paul was choosing to build upon the witness of God already at work in the Athenians and in their culture. Now that's a bit surprising, isn't it? The idea that God would already be at work in a culture like this is steeped in paganism and idolatry. That in this pagan culture, there was actually something that Paul could affirm about them. And here's what he says. He says, "I perceive that you are very religious." Now this is actually a compliment. We tend to think of it in negative terms in our day, that word religious, but this was a compliment from Paul. He's saying, "I can see that you're very religious." Writings from this time show that many people, it's commonly thought in the Roman Empire, that the Athenians were the most religious people in the world. And so Paul taps into this cultural narrative of the Athenians being very religious, and he uses it as a point of connection, kind of a point to build a bridge with them. He says, "I can see that you're very religious, and I was walking around town, and I noticed that you even have an altar to the unknown God." So the Greeks had dozens of gods in their pantheon, but they were haunted by this idea. There was something that bothered them. In the back of their minds, they were haunted by the idea, what if there's a God out there that we don't know about? What if there's a God out there who we somehow missed? And so just to be sure, they said, well, let's erect an altar to the unknown God. And there are actually other archaeological writings and proofs that this was a common feature there in the city of Athens, this large altar to the unknown God. And so Paul taps into this idea and he says, "I see that you yourselves acknowledge that there might just be another God out there who exists, but who isn't part of your system of belief, a God who you acknowledge that you don't know him, but he exists. I have come to tell you about that God who's not part of your pantheon, but who you've always sensed deep down must exist. I know that God, and I've come here to Athens to introduce you to him." Paul's doing something really incredible here. Here's what he's doing. He's showing us how we can use the witness of God already at work in someone's life as a point of connection, as a foundation to build upon, to share with them the good news of the gospel of Jesus Christ. In Ecclesiastes chapter 3, verse 11, the writer says, "God has put eternity into man's heart." God has put eternity into man's heart. Now, what that means is that there are certain things which are hardwired into us. There are certain things which all people innately and intuitively know and feel, no matter what nationality they are, no matter where they were born, no matter what family they were born into. And the reason is because God has built that. He's hardwired that knowledge into us. It's part of the original design. It's kind of this ancestral knowledge that we all innately know. See, eternity is written on our hearts. We instinctively know, we instinctively believe that there must be more to life than this. We have this built-in sense that there is such a thing as right and wrong, and there must be some kind of cosmic justice, because sometimes there's not justice here on earth, but there should be. Everyone intuitively, instinctively knows that this world is out of balance, that things are not the way that they should be. We sense, every one of us, that there's something wrong with poverty. There's something wrong with disease and war and suffering and injustice. These things should not be. And beyond that, everyone innately feels that there's something else wrong. There's something wrong with us. There's something wrong deep inside of me and you. We have these deep inner longings, but there seems to be nothing in this world that can ever really fulfill us or make us happy, except in the most passing ways. And we seek fulfillment for these inner longings in a myriad of things: romance, family, entertainment, success, fame, but nothing can really deliver that which we're looking for. It's like chasing after the wind. You're going after it and you're trying to take hold of it, but you never really can. It just always seems to slip between your fingers. We seem to want something that all of these things point to, but are never really able to satisfy. It's what the Epicureans were looking for by pursuing pleasure and comfort. It's what the Stoics were looking for in the pursuit of dignity. If you look at all these great stories in all cultures, there are these recurring themes that pop up in all the favorite stories from all cultures. Have you ever noticed that? That the stories we love, the movies we pay good money to see, and the books we pay good money to read.
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5: With SRN News, I'm Jason Walker. Authorities taking stock of the damage in several states following Tuesday's massive storm system. Tornadoes, heavy rain, major damage in several areas. Worst of all, a child was killed in Indiana when a tree fell on a house. Also hit very hard parts of Illinois and Ohio. In the Columbia earthquake, the death count officially now at 265. Thousands of people have been injured. Authorities say an estimated 4,100 people are missing and feared dead. A former Southern Poverty Law Center official charged in the Justice Department's case against the civil rights group, Heidi Byrich, making her initial court appearance Wednesday. Her lawyer says Byrich is absolutely innocent of all charges. SRN News.
16: Denver weather.
8: Denver metro area going to be looking at some shower and thunderstorm activity early tonight. Some heavy rain, small hail, gusty winds, very possible. Severe weather threat should be staying to our east. Lows, low 60s. Milder, pleasant, slightly cooler than average temperatures Thursday through the weekend. A nice change of pace. Enjoy highs, low to mid 80s. Lows near 60. We're going to be looking at daily chances of shower and thunderstorm activity. Some widespread activity this Thursday. Locally heavy rain, a possibility. Scattered showers and storms then Friday in the weekend. Locally heavy rain, again, a threat. I'm meteorologist Mark Huer.
1: Current temperature,
10: 73 degrees.
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17: If the devil can get you busy with life, busy with sports, busy with social activities, if he can get you busy not saturating your mind with the Word of God, the next time he comes to harass you, he's not going to show up alone. And that is why we need to learn, how did Jesus take authority over Satan? Because in Luke 9:1, he said, I give you that authority.
11: When soldiers deploy into battle, even the slightest distraction could become deadly. Warriors have to be completely focused, anticipating and defending against all enemy attacks. Well, the same goes for Christians in spiritual battle. When Satan attacks, believers have to be poised to respond immediately and with authority. We thank you for listening to Leading the Way with Dr. Michael Youssef. Taking authority. That's the title of his current series, looking at the example that Jesus gave as he responded to the attacks of Satan. So listen with me now as Dr. Michael Youssef begins today's Leading the Way.
17: I don't think that there's a doubt in anyone's mind that we are seeing the evil one beginning to unleash his most venomous attacks. We are seeing this globally. There's hardly a corner of the globe that has not been touched by threats and fears and devastations. Locally, where there's evils of drugs and pornography, unfaithfulness in marriage, and dishonesty in business, to mention just a few of the rampant spread of his venomous attack, even among those who belong to the Lord Jesus Christ. Some young and some old have surrendered to his vicious attack. And my primary concern in this series of three messages entitled Taking Authority is to show Christians, both old and young, how not to surrender to the confusion of the age and be defeated, but take authority over the enemy. But I want to tell you, right at the outset, 90% of the secret for victory is understanding that we are in a state of skirmishes in the war. And the reason I say skirmishes, because the absolute truth is that the battle has already been won on the cross. But we are in the skirmishes of war, of which the Apostle Paul said, we're not against our war, it's not against flesh and blood, but against the spiritual forces in the heavenly places. And that is the most important thing I could tell you. Just remember that. that we are in a constant state of skirmishes and war, that we do not have a peace treaty with the enemy of our soul, that we cannot let our guard down, not for a moment, and once you get that, you got 90% of the way. And if I learned anything in the last 40 years of ministry, I learned this, that for most people, when they come under the enemy's attack, either they or the loved ones, they immediately want people to pray for them. They'll say, Michael, will you pray for me? I'm under attack of the devil and I'm under attack of the enemy, and I understand that. They go to everybody, even those who don't have a prayer, and ask them to pray. So far, so good. Then God comes and intervenes through His abundance of grace and mercy. He responds to the prayer of the righteous, and He intervenes and He delivers them from whatever it is they're going through. What should happen right at that moment of deliverance, once at that moment of victory, is that that person needs to take stock of their spiritual walk. They need to stop at that moment and ask very significant questions. Have I intentionally or unintentionally opened the door to the enemy to come in and harass me? What got me into this low spiritual state? What area in my life did I allow the evil one to come in and set up a stronghold in my life? And then, after asking these questions, the person should begin to put guards on their life so that they will not be spiritually vulnerable again in the next attack. And the next attack will come, make no mistake about it. And when the next attack comes, the difference between those who are victims and those who are victors are the ones who have taken stock of their spiritual life and they began to close and shut those doors in their life. Amen. But what happens, most often what happens, is a person says, oh, I dodged this bullet. And they go back into the spiritual slumber. They go back into the spiritual state of relaxation. They go back to the life as usual. They go back to letting their guards down. They go back to opening windows and doors in their lives for the enemies to come in and harass. Please hear me right. This is important, because the next time that happens, the difference between the victor and the victim is who has kept the door open and who hasn't. Here's a fact. Every subsequent attack that comes in as a result of letting that window open or that door open, allowing the enemy to come in, it becomes doubly harder than the previous one. In fact, there's a principle the Lord Jesus Christ here teaches us. After He delivered a demon-possessed man in Matthew 12, 43, 44, and 45, and I'll give you the summary of it. The Lord Jesus is saying, when that evil spirit leaves, was a result of deliverance, as a result of prayer, as a result of repentance, as a result of faith, whatever it is, and he's gone. He goes away, and then he keeps looking back at his old place. And if that place had not been filled by the Holy Spirit of God, being filled in moment by moment in life, if it's not filled by the Word of God saturating a mind and a heart, if that space stays empty, he comes back, but not alone. He brings seven more. Now, many Christians will come to Christ and they're saved. And they begin their Christian life their way, as if there are no spiritual warfare. And they try to live the Christian life by their strength. They try to overcome by their human effort. They say, I can do that. And then when they want to spiritualize it a little bit, they'll say, through Christ who strengthens me. Kind of like an afterthought. Meanwhile, the demon that has left that place of harassment is constantly roaming around. Peter said that he is like a lion just roaming around all the time looking for something. He's forever going around looking, coming back, looking at his old space. He's like a virus. And they would hit, and they would hit hard. And they're looking for that window. They're looking for that opportunity. They're looking for you to just say, okay, come on in. And they move in with seven more. And you say to yourself, well, I've got to try really hard the next time. I've got to go to more counseling. I've got to join more groups. I've got to get more support groups. Wonderful as these things might be, and I'm not putting them down. They really are. But they will not give you the ultimate victory. Meanwhile, that miserable demon is watching. He's watching. And if that space is not filled moment by moment, day by day, by the power of the Holy Spirit and the Word of God, and He keeps looking back at that space that He had left, if that space is not filled, it's still void, still empty, they're still trying to do it in the flesh, you're not doing it in your own strength. Say, Michael, the guy's doing his best. Sure. That's the problem. That's the problem. Our best will never give us complete victory. And finally, that miserable rascal sends out an engraved invitation to seven others. And he says, this dirty, miserable rascal invites you to join him to come to this empty space because it's not been filled by the Holy Spirit of God on a daily basis. Now, I'm not talking about salvation now. I'm talking about harassment for the believers. And like hellbillies, they move in. Now, I wish I could tell you that I have never seen this or I've never experienced people who have done this. I wish I could say that, but I have too many times. Let me tell you, the worst aspect of religious legalism is always gets progressively worse from generation to generation. I thank God for all the programs that are designed to help people overcome the demons of addictions. And I am here to tell you on the authority of the Word of God that there is greater power, there is greater deliverer, there is a greater authority of all the harassing demons that there are. And His name is the Spirit of Jesus. If the devil can get you busy with life, busy with sports, busy with social activities, if he can get you busy not praying and not being continuously filled with the power of the Holy Spirit of God, if he can get you busy not saturating your mind with the Word of God, the next time he comes to harass you, he's not going to show up alone. And that is why we need to learn, how did Jesus take authority over Satan? Because in Luke 9:1, he said, I give you that authority. He has given us that authority. Let's look at how Jesus exercised his authority over Satan. Matthew 4:1-11. And we'll be going through this in the next two messages. I want to tell you something about those three temptations that Satan came and tempted the Lord Jesus with. Those three temptations, they summarize and codify all temptations that you and I have ever experienced. All they come under the three categories. If you examine whatever temptation that is nipping at your heel, and you go down and you're going to discover it's going to be one of those three categories. It comes under one of those three headings. Either pleasure, popularity, or power. Think of one. Pick one. And you'll find it comes under one of those three categories. And that is why we need to learn how Jesus took authority over the enemy and defeated him, so that we must do the same. The first temptation of pleasure comes right at the very end of his fast. We don't know, it could be minutes, it could be moments, could be hours. 40 days he's been fasting. What was Jesus fasting and praying about? Obviously, he was doing this fast in obedience to the Father. He did everything in obedience to the Father. But the question must have been, should I do it my way or my Father's way? You see him struggling with that same question 3+ years later in the Garden of Gethsemane. My will, your will. Should I follow the Father's plan or should I find some shortcut? Should I glorify my Father alone or me? Should I continue to place the Father's business ahead of mine? Should I serve the Father's purpose or mine? Beloved, listen to me. You and I face this temptation every single day. Every single day we face that temptation. And there's one thing you've got to understand about the devil. He is never crass. He's never crass. He's a very subtle manipulator. He chooses his time very, very carefully. And he aims his arrows very thoughtfully. Because he doesn't want to miss. Sometimes he uses people. Other times he attacks our mind. Above all, he plays on the victim's mentality. As soon as you start saying, poor me, watch out. He loves that. He's going to come in and play. To a spouse, he would come and say, oh, you are not loved by your spouse the way you should be loved. Your spouse is not fulfilling you as you should be fulfilled. Very sympathetic, you see. Your spouse is not really meeting your needs as your spouse should be meeting your needs. Poor you. He got you. If you listen and you fall, the next step, he attacks your marriage. For kids, he would say, your parents don't understand you the way you need to be understood.

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4: You're the Son of God, aren't you? Manifest your power. Use your power to serve yourself. What's the devil doing? Listen to me very carefully, please. The devil is trying to put a wedge between God the Father and God the Son. That's what he's trying to do. He's trying to put a wedge. You say, why? In order that he may create two gods, not one. Remember this. Tuck it in your brain. Don't forget it. Divisions and dissension and strife are always the devil's work. Always. Whether he uses envy and hatred or whatever, he uses whatever it is to create all that. And the sooner you wake up to that, the sooner you spare yourself a whole lot of grief. Why is the devil trying to put a wedge between God the Father and God the Son? He's trying to get Jesus to do what he himself did long time ago. When he rebelled against God in the courts of heaven, and God had to throw him and a third of the angelic being out of heaven. By appealing to Jesus' desire for food to fill his physical hunger, he wanted him to fall in the same trap that he himself committed. Beloved, listen to me. Whenever you are offered shortcuts, whether it be in the business, whether it be in your work, whether it be in your finances, or whether your marriage, whatever your family relationship, whether school work. You should know exactly where it's coming from. He always gives you shortcuts. Jesus said, my food is doing the will of the Father who sent me to accomplish his work. And Satan didn't like that. He wanted to create that division. Had Satan succeeded in getting Jesus to place his physical needs above the Father's will, the whole plan of redemption would have been thwarted. Think about that. After all, Jesus could have done that, right? I mean, he could have done it. He actually could have clicked his finger and the stones would have become hot bread. Easy. But listen. Because you can do something doesn't mean that you should do it. I remember back in the days when Bill Clinton was doing whatever he's doing and messing around. And I remember all these experts were coming on television and, you know, why is he doing this and why is this and why is that? I remember a big name psychiatrist, he said it's very simple. He did this because he could. It's because he could. Yeah. We could do a whole lot of things that we absolutely should not do because of the horrible consequences. Thank God Jesus taught us how to take authority when we are tempted and when Satan tried to set the traps for us. He has taught us how to take authority to do that which we can do but must never do. How did Jesus exercise authority over Satan? This is important. Listen carefully. First, by trusting the Father and obeying the Father no matter what. And in chapter 4 of Matthew, you see it repeated 3 times. It is written, it is written, it is written. And here he said, Deuteronomy 8:3, it is written, man shall not live by bread alone, but by every word that comes out of the mouth of God. From his boyhood, Jesus knew the word of God. He saturated his mind with the word of God. At the age of 12, he was found teaching men 4 times his age the word of God. And you can get a guaranteed victory every time you are tempted when you take the sword of the word of God and you wave it at the devil's face. Jesus memorized the word. He quoted the word. He reflected on the word. He upheld the authority of the word. Jesus defended the truth of the word of God. Why? Because he knew there is power in the word of God.

0: No wonder most preachers today do not believe the truth of the Word of God. Certainly, they do not live under its authority. They undermine its truth. Beloved, the average Christian home has so many Bibles. And we have spent very little time studying it, reading it. Let it correct us, rebuke us, strengthen us, empower us. So I want to tell you, beloved parents and grandparents, our children win or lose the spiritual battle by watching us with that sword, the Word of God. And how we use that sword to win, unless the Word is deeply entrenched in us, sooner or later, we're going to find ourselves as victims and not victors. Spurgeon said, "The Bible that is falling apart usually belongs to someone who's not." Jesus' authority was God's Word, and so must be ours. What is Jesus saying to the devil in response to this first temptation? He was saying to him, "Satan, I believe my Father's Word. Satan, I fully trust in my Father's promises. Satan, I am guided by my Father's words. Satan, I will obey my Father's Word above my desire, even my desperate need." What did Jesus mean? That man shall not live by bread alone, but by every word that comes out of his mouth. Here's what he meant. Listen carefully. He is saying that the Word of God will feed my soul when I'm hungry. That the Word of God will sustain me when I'm faint. That the Word of God will lift me up when I'm down. That the Word of God will give me power to say no to temptation. That the Word of God will give me strength to stand alone if I have to. That the Word of God will carry me when no one else can. That the Word of God will satisfy my deepest longing and desire. Amen. Four ministers who were discussing which one of the Bible translation that is really best, their favorite. And the first one said, "My favorite is King James Version because of its poetic Old English. I love that." The second person said, "I love the Living Bible for its relevance." And the third one said, "I really like the New American Standard Translation because it's accurate." And the fourth one was silent for a moment. And then he said, "The best translation, the best paraphrased edition, is my dad's. He lived it and fed upon it and experienced its power. He is the most powerful translation." Beloved, the way you and I and our children will be able to take authority over Satan is by unleashing the Word of God in our lives. It's the only way. It's Jesus' way.
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7: 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And join us as we walk where Jesus...
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8: 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And this is SRN News.
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11: If you've walked with Jesus for any length of time, you can relate to Peter. We've all failed with our words or our actions. We've all denied Christ as our Savior and Lord in some form. But yet, there's grace.
12: If you feel like you've done too much wrong for God to love you, you don't truly know about His grace. Welcome to this episode of Abide with Applewood Today, a ministry of Applewood Baptist Church in Wheat Ridge. And today, Pastor Derek Jones, a member of our preaching team, continues his sermon from last time called Betrayed, and we'll pick up in the midst of Christ's arrest in John chapter 18.
11: And then look at verse 7. Jesus asked them again, "Who do you seek?" They replied, "Jesus, Nazarene." And look at verse 8. He says, "I am He, no one else." Almost like He gets them to repeat it so He can tell them, "It's just Me. I'm right here. Don't take anyone else." Here, Jesus is protecting the disciples. He just promised them that He was going to take care of them, that any that the Father gave Him, He would lose none. And you can picture Jesus, His shepherding heart. He knows the disciples, their faith is not strong enough yet to endure persecution or being killed for their faith. The Holy Spirit had not permanently sealed them. So you see the shepherd's heart protecting the disciples and saying, "Just Me, none of them." Look at verse 10. Impulsive Peter, what does he do? He takes things into his own hands. He draws his sword, most likely aiming for the head, but he missed, and he cut off Malchus' ear. And notice what Jesus says in verse 11. Jesus rebukes Peter. What does He say? He says, "Put the sword away. The cup that the Father gave Me to drink, I must drink it." What is Jesus talking about? All throughout the Old Testament, you have this imagery of the cup. And what does the cup represent? The wrath of God, the anger of God towards our sin. And here, Jesus is saying, "This cup, I must drink, Peter. Put your sword away. This has to be. Someone's going to drink the cup. Sin must be paid for." And here, God sent His approved substitute, this perfect lamb, to drink this cup, God's wrath and anger on our behalf. And look at verse 12. The Roman cohort and the commander and the officers arrested Jesus and bound Him. Isn't this shocking? I mean, some of them heard about the miracles. The word about Jesus has gone out. All the miracles. They just fell to the ground when Jesus simply spoke, "I am." On top of that, Peter cut off the ear and Jesus heals the ear. They saw all this, and yet instead of falling to the ground and worshiping, what do? They bind Him up. How can it be? How can they be so blind? Well, we know the answer to that. They're spiritually blind. Paul, writing to the church in Corinth, says this, "In whose case the God of this world has blinded the minds of the unbelieving so that they might not see the light of the gospel, the glory of Christ, who is the image of God." Here, in order to see the spiritual world, there has to be new birth. There has to be regeneration. Without that, you can see miracles. You can fall to the ground. You can see healings. You will not believe. Why? Because God the Father orchestrates salvation, and to Him gets the glory. I mean, how else do you explain that? Do you see how amazing our God is? He's in complete control of what is happening in the garden. The Jews didn't kill Jesus. This was appointed. This was part of God's plan from the very beginning to redeem the world. And I want you to see something, church. As the fall occurred in the Garden of Eden, now the story of redemption goes through another garden. What do you mean by that, Pastor Eric? Think about this. Back in Genesis, there was a garden, the first garden, where Adam and Eve were there and they disobeyed God and sin entered the world and changed everything. And because of that, we're bound by sin. We're entangled. We can't get ourselves out of it. And because they disobeyed, they created a need for a cup to be drank. But here's the good news. Jesus came and entered into a second garden. He's in the garden again. And here, this time it's different. What did Jesus do? He obeyed the Father perfectly. And in this second garden, Jesus was bound as a pure, spotless lamb. Why? So that you and I could be unbound from sin. He took the cup of God's wrath. He put it to his lips and drained every last drop on the cross in this second garden. Why? So that your relation with God can be restored. I mean, how awesome is this? Jesus is the second Adam, the better Adam. I was 17 years old when God opened my eyes to this. My life has never been the same. Many of you, you remember that moment where you understood what? That you understood that Christ came into this world. Why? To drink the cup on your behalf, the cup of God's wrath and judgment. And here's the greatest thing. Why do we worship? Because it's not by works. What does the Bible say? Repent, believe, and that cup will be credited to you as already being drank because of Christ. Yes, yes. Praise the Lord. We can clap for that. There's another side of that, though. And this is the gospel. It's not about us. Surrender your life. Follow Him, the one who made you, the one who created you for Himself. Surrender. And you could have the promise of eternal life. But if you sit here this morning and you reject that cup, if you're watching online and you reject that cup, what's going to happen when you die? If it's today, tomorrow, whenever, the Bible says it's appointed for a man to die and face judgment. And if you die without accepting in Jesus Christ, guess what? That cup you're going to have to drink. And it leads to eternal separation, hell. Why? Do you see the love God has for you? Our prayer for everyone that you would understand what Christ has done, and that would lead to a light of worship and surrender. We can see that Jesus was in complete control of the betrayal in the garden. But look at this. Our second point, our second scene, Jesus was in complete control of his betrayal in the religious court. Look at verse 13. They led him to Annas first, for he was the father-in-law of Caiaphas. They led Jesus, they bound him, they led him to Annas. Now he was the former high priest. Caiaphas was the current high priest. Why did they go to Annas? According to Jewish law, the high priest's office was for life. But the Romans didn't like that concentration of power, giving one person so much power. So they frequently changed high priests. But make no mistake, Annas was very much in control. He was a man with great authority. He was the one behind the scenes orchestrating all the temple business in Luke 3. He was the man who made a fortune turning into the temple into a den of thieves. And he hated Jesus. Why? Because Jesus was bad for business in the temple. Jesus cleared it out twice. So Annas hates Jesus. And here, Jesus is standing before him. And look at verse 19. The high priest questioned him about his disciples and his teaching. This is backwards. This is a court appearance. Where are the charges? The charges should govern the first communication. Instead, he asked Jesus. He starts to ask Jesus questions about your disciples and about your teachings. Right off the bat, friends, it's all a sham. And we already know this. Why? Remember chapter 11, Caiaphas already said, Jesus is a dead man. He's a dead man. We're going to get him and we're going to kill him. So all of this is just a sham. It's a joke. It's a false trial. Smoke and mirrors. And look at verse 20. Jesus said, I've spoken openly to the world. I always taught in synagogues and in the temple where all the Jews come together and spoke nothing in secret. Why do you question me? What does Jesus do? He says, where are the witnesses? In order for me to stand trial, even in the religious court, there has to be witnesses. You can't
13: say, have an offense unless there's two or three witnesses. Remember, this is what the Jews believe. This is their law. So here Jesus, the light of the world, is shining light in not only the darkness of night, but the darkness of their hypocrisy. They loved the law when it fit them and built their little kingdoms. And here they're ignoring all of the law because they want Jesus dead.
11: And Jesus says, why don't you find a witness? My ministry was not in secret. I mean, go through these doors. You can find thousands of witnesses that heard my message. But he was shining lights in their darkness. And it was only a false trial, not because they didn't have witnesses, but they had no legal accusation against Jesus. He was sinless. They were doing it in the middle of the night without the Sanhedrin present, which was against the law. And they weren't doing it in the court that they were supposed to do it per the law. This is several of the reasons where Jesus is saying, what are you guys doing? Look at verse 22. When he said this, one of the officers standing nearby struck Jesus, saying, is that the way you answer the high priest? Jesus answered, if I have spoken wrongly, testify the wrong. But if rightly, why do you strike me? This is the first time Jesus allows himself to be struck. I mean, think about this. Jesus could have called down legions of angels. But how does he respond? Like a sheep going to the slaughter with gentleness and grace. Basically says, I've done nothing wrong. So they bind him and take him to Caiaphas. As we see this scene, this narrative of all these trials, there are six trials in total. Come back next week. You're going to hear more about the six trials. But what is God saying to us? What is John trying to communicate? That it's Jesus orchestrating all of this. Why? Because Jesus is going to orchestrate it in a way that gets him in front of the Roman leadership, Pontius Pilate. Why? Because Jesus already promised he was going to be lifted up. The Jews can't kill him. Jesus knows that, friends. Why? How do the Jews kill? By stoning. Remember Stephen in Acts? So here, Jesus is just playing them like a card to get them in front of the Roman court so he could be lifted up. Remember in John 3? Jesus says, as Moses lifted up the serpent in the wilderness, even so the Son of Man must be lifted up. In John 8, when you lift up the Son of Man, then you will know that I am He. God promised His death. It would be a death by crucifixion. The Romans had to lead Him into, or the Jews had to lead Him into the Roman courts. How cool is this? All the injustice, all the evil, all the darkness, all the manipulation, Jesus is using it for His glory. And the same is true today. I'm not sure what you're going through, but we know that God is sovereign. The same way He's orchestrating His trials to bring Him glory. Here's God's promise. Whatever's going on in your life, God can redeem it and will redeem it if we let Him. We just sang the song, He's working all things out. Church, do we believe it? Do we believe it? He worked all this out for His good, for His birth, for His death, for His resurrection. And He's going to work all things still for His return. And that should find joy in our hearts. Romans 8, know that God causes all things to work together for good. Those who love God, those who are called according to His purpose. Are you suffering an injustice right now? Is there something on your heart? Does evil seem to be winning in your life? Are you discouraged by the darkness of this world? What is God saying this morning? Trust Him, whatever's going on in your life, even though it doesn't make sense, that God is the one writing the story, and may we trust that and find peace in that this morning. If God could take this injustice, these false accusations, these illegal courts, the cross, and redeem it, guess what? He can redeem whatever you're going through. Do you believe it? Don't lose hope. So often, People think like, hey, you have this, you got to walk this perfect path, or God in his sovereignty just forgets about you. Like, oh, you messed up, Gracie, so you're over here and God's already forgot about you and you missed your calling. Absolutely not. With all our successes and all of our failures, guess what? I promise you, God promises you, Brian, that you are supposed to be right here today according to his plan. Everyone take a deep breath. How awesome is that? Rejoice. Be joyful. Jesus is in complete control of his betrayal in the garden. He's in complete control of his betrayal in the religious court. Last point. Jesus is in complete control of his betrayal in the inner circle. Look at verse 15. Simon Peter was following Jesus, and so was another disciple. Matthew's account says all the disciples fled when Jesus was arrested. They fled the garden. They all split. And yet Peter and another disciple, they find their way back to Jesus. Who's this other disciple? Most likely it's John, the disciple whom Jesus loved. How else do we know it's most likely John? Later on in chapter 20, we'll get there. In verse 3, Peter and the other disciple ran to the tomb. Who was that? We know it was John. So most likely it's Peter and John. What do? They chase after Jesus. They follow him into the court of the high priest. And for some reason, John was allowed in. He wasn't a threat. And here Peter is standing on the outside. So John's in the temple and he's like, hey, where's Peter? So he goes and he gets Peter, brings Peter in. And look at verse 17. A slave girl asks Peter, are you one of the disciples? How does Peter respond, church? No, I'm not. Then Peter goes and stands with the slaves and the officers who are getting warmed by the fire. And in verse 25, they say to Peter, hey, aren't you one of his disciples? And he said, no. And in 26, the slave of the high priest was the relative of Malchus, whose ear Peter cut off. He says, did I not see you in the garden? Peter said, what, church? No. And immediately a rooster crowed. And Luke's account said that Jesus looked over at Peter, and Peter realized what he'd done, and he went out and wept. I mean, imagine that, hearing the rooster, and Peter and Jesus' eyes catch, and he just denied him for the third time. But here's what's so cool about our Savior. He's even sovereign over the inner circle. Because earlier, what did Jesus tell Peter? Peter is boasting in his strength. And in John 13, Peter said, Lord, why can't I follow you right now? I'm going to lay my life down for you. I love you, Jesus. And earlier, Jesus answered and said, will you lay your life down for me? Truly, truly, I say to you, a rooster will not crow until you deny me three times. Jesus knew Peter more than Peter knew Peter. And the same is true for you and I. What I love about this scene with Peter's denial isn't that he denied Jesus, but you know, you see a human side of Peter. And this side of Peter is a lot like all of us. If you've walked with Jesus for any length of time, you can relate to Peter. We've all failed with our words or our actions. We've all denied Christ as our Savior and Lord in some form. But yet, there's grace. So as we look at Peter's life, what are three warnings that we must take heed for? Number one, church, may we not fail to understand God's ways, which are not our ways. Number one, may we not fail to understand God's ways. What do you mean? Peter did not understand what was happening. He could not wrap his mind around the concept of a Messiah who would suffer and die. And even when Jesus was talking about that, remember what Peter said? No, I'm not going to let anything happen to you. So here, Peter had this idea of this worldly kingdom, and he had this idea of how Jesus should work and how his life should end, and to the point where he rebuked Jesus for the plan. May we be careful in our own hearts that we don't trust in God's plan and instead tell God what to do and how he should work in a certain way. Isn't this true right now with the political turmoil and the COVID and all these things? So often, if we're not careful, we know God's in control. There's one pen. God's writing the story. Let's rejoice and trust Him. But instead, we can speak what we think into this eternal plan. And then what happens when we do that and it doesn't go our way? What happens, church? So often in our hearts, we get disappointed or confused or hurt. And then what leads to that? Temptation to deny Christ or to give in to temptation. May we stop trying to tell God what to do and trust Him. Peter needed to trust God's plan. Another warning, the second warning. May we not fail to recognize our own weakness so that we trust in God and not ourselves. Not only did Peter not like God's plan, but what did Peter do? What's Peter known for? Right? Bravado, strength. It's Peter who's strong. He's proud. When Jesus tells him that Satan's going to sift him, what does he do? He protests that. And he tells Jesus, I'm ready to go to prison. And then he compares himself to the other disciples saying, I would never fail you. Unlike them, I will never fail you. And in John 13, he said, I will lay my life down from you. What does this sound like? Pride, pride, pride. Who is Peter trusting in? Himself. We need to be careful, because with pride goes before the fall. And when he was all by himself, it failed. Friends, for us, whatever you struggle with, so often we can still surround ourselves with it. We could play in the shallow waters of this sin that we know struggles us. And we could look in the mirror and say, I can play in the shallow waters, but I'm not going to get drowned. I won't go in. I'm too strong. I got this. Maybe it's lust and it's the websites you're looking at or the movies you're watching. You're like, hey, I can watch those movies and not give in to lust. Be careful. Soon you will be drowning if you're not careful. Maybe it's gluttony with food or whatever, shopping the world. May we be careful not to try to self-will our power, but understand that apart from Him, we can do nothing. What, church? Nothing. That every day we would say, I, without you, I'm going to destroy my life. Without you in the flesh, I have no power. My power, my flesh is going to lead me to death. Help me surrender. Help me trust in the Word of God. Reminded me of a story of a young man from one of our previous churches. And he came to the elders with an idea of a new ministry. He felt God was calling him to the bars, to reach people in the bars. And we told him, hey, God could be calling you there. Hey, they need, he was missional. He had a heart to reach lost people. But we told him, hey, why don't you take some deacons with you? Why don't you take some men from the men's ministry so you're not by yourself? Do not go by yourself. And you know what he said? He said, I got this. My marriage is strong. I love my family. Nothing's going to happen. And it took 3 months before I got a call that he met someone in the bar and ended up having an affair on his wife. If we're not careful, that spirit can come into our hearts. The Bible says we boast in one thing, church. What's that? Christ crucified. Jesus Christ, our Savior. May we not fail to understand God's plan and trust it. May we not fail to recognize our own weakness. And apart from Him, we can do nothing. And the last warning in Peter's story, church, may we not fail to recognize the spiritual battle that we're engaged in and fail to pray like we should. Jesus was in the garden. I mean, think of the spiritual battle that was happening, about to happen. And what does Jesus say? He said, Peter, disciples, pray, pray, pray. And what do? They don't pray. They sleep. And then when that battle raged, what did Peter do? He took out his physical sword and tried to fight a spiritual battle in a physical way. I think if there's one downfall in the church today, it's we're trying to fight spiritual battles in a physical way. What has God called us to do? Pray. Pray for your spouse. Pray for your kids. Pray for your coworkers. Pray for your neighbors. Pray for the church. Pray for your pastors. How do we fight? We get out of bed and we pray, and we stay up late and we pray, and this is God's desire. But here's the question: do we fail to see the spiritual battle? And if you do, you're going to get washed away. It is real. It's probably stronger now than ever before, especially in this country. Our weapon is prayer. The work that has to be done, only God could do. Here's the cool thing about Peter's story, friends. The amazing thing about Peter is that God knew all this, and yet his story isn't over. If you're not familiar with the Bible and you're here today or watching online, here's the coolest thing about the gospel. This isn't where Peter's story ends. He was covered by God's grace. In the New Testament, there's two places where it talks about a charcoal fire. Two places. The first place it talks about a charcoal fire is where Peter is standing around the charcoal fire with the other soldiers, and he denies Jesus twice, but it doesn't end there. The second place that there's a charcoal fire is when Jesus shows up to Peter with the wounds in his hands and his feet, and by the second charcoal fire, what does Jesus say? Peter, I got you. Do you love me? My blood covers you. Go and tell the world about Jesus. Is that not awesome? Maybe you're here today and you failed him at the fire of temptation. Here's the awesome thing about our Savior. He invites you to come to the breakfast, the fire of his fellowship, and trust in his grace.
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8: With SRN News, I'm Jason Walker. Few details are known right now, but the Israeli military has struck a Hamas commander in northern Gaza, targeted drone strike. That attack marks the first targeted strike Israel has announced since the 3rd of August. Targeted strikes have come under closer scrutiny since President Trump announced a deal aimed at advancing peace efforts in Gaza that would include halting those strikes. Ukrainian missiles and drones blasting Russia's naval base on the Black Sea. It comes in a strictly nighttime operation. The attack targeted the base, striking air defenses and port infrastructure. Russia fired back, killing two Ukrainians. Asian shares mostly higher as global market optimism continues on the prospects for AI stocks and semiconductor sector. SRN News.
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17: Dry and partly to mostly cloudy to kick off this Thursday. Pleasant conditions, readings near 70. Highs today and the next few days, very nice. A good 10 degrees or thereabout cooler than of late, with readings in the low to mid 80s. Readings actually a little below seasonal normals for this time of the year. We'll see some widespread shower and thunderstorm activity this afternoon into tonight. And again, scattered heavy showers and storms Friday and the weekend. Threat of severe weather, very small. Threat of some heavy rain, though, will be quite good. Nighttime lows, upper 50s to near 60. I'm meteorologist Mark Huer.
18: Current temperature,
19: 71 degrees.
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21: Well, we've been in this Disciple Shift series, and we've been talking about different foundational choices that we need to make, or different ways that we need to move in a direction. And to refresh your memory a little bit, we talked about first choosing to surrender to Christ's authority. We took a look at Matthew 16, 24 and following. It says, if anyone would come after me, if anyone would be my disciple, he must deny himself, take up his cross and follow me. We talked about what a surrendered life to Jesus Christ looked like. And then the second week, we said, choose to worship the Lord Jesus Christ. And we talked about what a powerful a privilege and weapon it is to worship the Lord in spirit and in truth. This is how we must worship. It's the kind of worshipers that the Father seeks. And then last week we talked about choosing to share the gospel of Jesus Christ, and how as believers we have a responsibility and a privilege to share the gospel with other people. And just remind me who was listening last week. Gospel simply means what, really loud? It means good news. That's all it is. And we're sharing good news with people. But I don't know about you, sometimes when I hear messages and I hear people tell me, just do this, it's easy, and God says to do it, let's do it, that even in my desire to be a surrendered, worshiping evangelist, that I find sometimes I'm distracted with all sorts of other things, and it's just not working. Life happens. There's different things going on, and how am I going to make this work? And today we're going to talk about foundational choice number four, or a shift that we need to make. And when we shift, we're not talking about religious practices that you need to do. We're talking about relational practices you need to engage in. And this choice that we have today is to choose to seek the Lord in prayer. Choose to seek the Lord in prayer. Now, many of us have been told to pray. If you've come to church, you've seen prayer. Prayer, prayer, prayer. Yeah, I pray. Some of you pray before meals. Some of you pray before bed. But how important is prayer? If you study the life of Jesus Christ, you will see prayer was foundational in everything that He did. I mean, Mark 1:35 records that very early in the morning, while it was still dark, Jesus got up and went to solitary places where there He prayed. It was His practice to get up early and to go somewhere by Himself to seek His Father. Even at the age of 12, when His family left Jerusalem to head back to Galilee area, they couldn't find Jesus on the way, and they had to go all the way back to Jerusalem. When they found Him, what did He say? Did you not know I had to be in my Father's house? Later, He protects His Father's house. He says, my Father's house will be called a house of prayer. I mean, prayer modeled everything Jesus did. After He fed the 5,000 and before He walked on the water, He went up on a mountain all night to pray. before he picked his apostles and selected the 12 out of all of his disciples. He spent the whole night in prayer. Now, think about this for a minute. You ever thought about this? Jesus Christ had a direct access to his dad. They heard each other. He only did what he saw his father doing. How long would it take to get 12 names? I mean, not very long if you're the God-man of the universe. So why did he pray all night? Because I believe that when the Father said, out of the disciples, pick those to be the apostles, he's like, are you kidding me? I mean, Judas Iscariot, he's up all night praying for those guys. I mean, he modeled prayer. On the night that he was betrayed, we read his prayer in John 17 where he prayed for his disciples and future disciples. He's praying in the Garden of Gethsemane, not wanting his Father's will, but he said, not my will, but yours be done. And if that's what you want, I'll do what you want, Dad. And even on the cross where people have, after people have spit upon him and mocked him and beat him and scourged him and nailed him to a cross, what's he doing? Well, he's praying. He's praying to his Father to forgive those, for they don't know what they do. He's praying to his Father to commit his spirit into his head. His life was consumed with prayer. So it's no wonder that the only place in the scripture we have recorded where the disciples want to be taught something, it's, Lord, teach us to pray. I mean, Jesus did all sorts of incredible things. I would have asked, hey, how do you heal the blind, and how do you raise the dead, and how do you heal leprosy, and how do you, Lord, teach us to pray. We realize that when you pray, the world changes. Lord, teach us to pray. Now, prayer is so important because it's like this. Most of us realize the power of prayer and that it's important that we do it, but we really don't practice it, and then we don't understand why our life doesn't work the way we read about in the scriptures. It's kind of like this. If you've ever rearranged a room before, you've ever moved into a new house, and one of your appliances isn't working right, maybe it's your refrigerator, your microwave, your TV, your radio, something, it's not working right, and you're trying to work on it, and somebody comes over to help you, and they're doing all these things, and then somebody will ask this question. You ever been in this situation? Well, is it plugged in? Well, of course, it wasn't plugged in. See, we make the assumption sometimes, yeah, we're praying, I prayed. You don't realize that if you're not plugged into prayer on a continual basis, you can't live the Christian life. Because the Christian life is not what you're going to do for God. The Christian life is what God wants to do in and through you. So the only way Christ can work in and through you is if he has access to work in and through you, and that comes through prayer. Now in Luke chapter 11, Jesus records his prayer for his disciples. We're going to use Matthew chapter 6 this morning, verses 9 through 15. Matthew chapter 6, verses 9 through 15. We call this the Lord's Prayer because the Lord was teaching his disciples to pray. It could also be called the disciples' prayer because it's how we should pray when we approach God. And what I'd like to do this morning is walk through this. Now keep in mind, when I was at Dallas Seminary, I was told, I remember hearing Chuck Swindoll teach us that, hey, one day you're going to realize you have far more to say than you're ever going to be able to squeeze into a sermon. I remember thinking, there's no way that's ever going to happen for me. This is 24 sermons in one morning. This will not be an exhaustive study on prayer, but we're going to hit some high points, and I want to be authentic with you about my growth in prayer and how I think it is the most important spiritual discipline of all the others and how everything falls into place if you learn how to pray. Now, Jesus in this section is just comparing and contrasting relational prayer of praying relationally versus praying religiously. Because some people like to stand in the streets and act all fluent in their language and pray out loud so everybody knows that they're praying good. And some people like to give, like, look at how much I'm giving. And some people like to fast, like, look at me, I'm fasting. And act all spiritual. And Jesus is like, don't be like that. Make sure your prayer is engaged in the right thing. So here's what he says in verse 9. Pray then in this way, our Father who is in heaven, hallowed be your name. Our Father who is in heaven, hallowed be your name. Now, as we walk through this prayer this morning, I'm going to talk about prayer giving you access to five different things that you need to be aware of. And the first is this. When we pray, our Father who is in heaven, hallowed be your name, we are seeing that prayer involves access to a personal and reverent relationship with God. Our Father who art in heaven. The Bible says in 1 Timothy 2:5 that there is one God and there's one mediator between God and man, the man, Jesus Christ. Okay, if you want to talk to God, it goes through Jesus Christ every time. There's no other access point to get to God but Jesus Christ. There is no other access point to God but through Jesus Christ. Amen. You can't pray through saints. You can't pray through Mary. You can't pray through dead relatives of yours who knew Jesus. They're not listening to you. You pray through Jesus Christ, who is the only mediator between God and man. There is no other way to pray. And Jesus says we can pray, "Our Father who art in heaven." It means we all, through Jesus Christ, can have access to God, our Father. Now, Father is a relational term. There's a relationship. The Aramaic word that gets translated in the Greek is Abba. Sometimes you'll hear people talk and they're like, "Abba Father, Abba Father." And like, what the heck are they talking about? Abba really means dad or daddy. And it's how little kids would refer to their dad. They would call him Abba. But it wasn't just little kids. It would be grown adults that would still refer to their dad as Abba. When I go back to meet my dad to this day, I don't call him Dennis, even though that's his name. I don't call him Dr. Schwarzentraub, even though that's his title. I call him Dad. There's a relationship that we have. When you approach God, you're approaching him in a relationship. You can talk to him like you would talk to your own father. Now, for some of you, that's a bad situation, but let me tell you about our Father. He is a loving, good Father that is begging us to come and talk to him. He loves it when we talk to him. Jeremiah 33:3, "Call to me and I will tell you great and unsearchable things that you do not know." Come talk to me. I'm your daddy. I'm your dad. Have a relationship with me. But our Father who art in heaven, hallowed or holy be your name. Not only is he our Father, but guess what he is? He's unlike my father and he's unlike me as a father. He's completely holy. He stands outside of space and time. It means not only is he my dad relationally, but he's a fierce, terrifying God that I should reverence. He's both. I mean, it's this. It's God. I mean, there's no words to put on it. Like, how can he be this tender, loving father and this fierce, almighty God? All this, because he's God. Which is why sometimes when we pray, when we come to God, we should pray to him as dad. And when we pray to him as dad, we're praying dependently like a little kid. You can picture like a young kid at the carnival is putting their hands up, "Dad, dad, hold me, hold me." Sometimes we should be praying dependently like that. And asking God and showing him our humility and our dependence on him. And other times we should be referring to God reverently. Like, "You're my God." So instead of raising my hands, maybe I'm down on my face, reminding myself that God is holy and he's worthy of being sought. Now, chances are if you've been in church for a while, you've been taught to pray one way or the other. And some people that were taught to pray reverently pray with thee and thou and art and all these kind of things. And that's okay to pray that way if you're praying to be reverent. But at the same time, maybe you need to learn how to pray like a little kid. And maybe some of us that have learned how to pray like little kids take God a little too cavalier at times, and maybe we need to grow in our reverence for the Lord as well. I mean, both are equally true. Both are equally true. Reverent prayers are the ones that will tell you, "You got to wear a suit and tie to church every single Sunday or God's going to be upset with you. He's holy. Bring your best." Relational daddy people are like, "Hey, you can come in flip-flops and a hat and sunglasses. Come on, man. He's your dad." Both are true. Both are true. It's like this. If I got invited to the White House, into the Oval Office, I wouldn't go in flip-flops and a swimsuit with no shirt. Okay? I just wouldn't go. Because of the respect for the office of president. I wear a suit. That's what you wear if you go there. But if I were the president's son, it wouldn't really matter what I wore. Because I could go in flip-flops and a swimsuit because I'm going in to see my dad. Both are equally true. There's a tension there. We get caught up in how to pray sometimes because, well, which way do I approach and how do I pray and what's my language? Talk to him like your dad. Talk to him like a holy God. And use your words. Just use your words. When you pray, "Our Father who is in heaven, hallowed be thy name." It means we're trying to get to know who God is. We're trying to get to know him. And Jesus tells a story in the Bible in Luke chapter 18 of a religious leader, a Pharisee, and a tax collector. And I'm abbreviating the story, but basically the tax collector stands there and says, "God, I thank you that I'm not like others. I thank you. I tithe 10% of everything I have. I'm awesome. I'm good. I'm holy. I thank you. I'm not like this tax collector, this evil, wicked person over there." And then the tax collector stood at a distance and he just beat his chest and he said, "Lord, have mercy on me, a sinner." And Jesus said, "I tell you the truth, that one went home justified." See, humility is standing before God, either saying, God, I'm dependent on you, or I'm reverencing you because I need you. You ever notice that God has a way of engineering circumstances in our lives to let us know that we're not in control? That's a great place for an amen. You ever think something was going to go, it's going to go right, I can't wait for this, I know this is going to happen as soon as I get married, as soon as we have a kid, as soon as we adopt, as soon as we get in this new job, as soon as we get in our new house, it's just going to be, it wasn't supposed to be like this. Why? Because God's beckoning you to pray. That's what it is. Our Father who art in heaven. Now think something about your Father. Your Father who is in heaven is completely sovereign. He controls the universe and he's not worried about any of your circumstances. He's like, chill about it. He's like, I know, I see them all. Your Father even knows what you need before you ask him, so then why pray? We're going to talk about that. Because the Bible makes clear exactly the same thing in James chapter 4, 2. You have not because you ask not. See, prayer changes things. Listen. Especially you Calvinist sovereign people. Prayer changes things. God is totally sovereign. There's nothing that's going to happen outside of God's will. God is totally sovereign. God set all these things. But when we pray, God moves. You have not because you ask not means if you would have asked, I would have done something for you, but you didn't ask, so I didn't. Which means in God's sovereign plan, God has ordained prayer as a mechanism.

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4: 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It's kind of like this. In my vehicle, I have XM radio. 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But in order to tune in and get it, your car has to be on and you have to be receiving it. Likewise, there are things going on in the invisible spiritual realm all the time that if you're plugged into, will manifest itself visibly and tangibly in this world. And if you're not, they're still going on, but you're just not experiencing them. Prayer is a spiritual exercise. It's work. It's hard. It's a labor, right? But it's powerful. God moves in and through you when you pray. Now think about this. We took a look at this a couple weeks ago. In Genesis 1:27, it says that God created man and women in his image. In the image of God, he created them male and female. When God created you, he created you unlike anything else. There is no other animal, there's no tree, there's no sun, there's no star. Nothing was created in the image of God except you were. You're an image bearer of him. When God put man and woman on the earth, Genesis 1:28 tells them to be fruitful and multiply and to subdue the earth and rule over it. In other words, here was God's plan. I'm going to allow man, who is created in my image, men and women, to be my image bearers on the planet. They will get my will done on the earth in the way that I want it done, but I'm going to choose to work through human agents to get it done. That's God's plan. It's never changed. Now, the devil's lied to us, and we turned over our leadership that we had from God to sin, but Christ came into the world and redeemed all that. So now what is true of Christ as a believer is true in me. Now, follow me on this. Because when you read in the New Testament of Christ in you, the hope of glory, it means that everything that was true about Jesus, Jesus is now residing in you. And so God wants to get done through you everything he would get done through Jesus if he were the one living in and through your life. So check this out. When I read my Bible, I see in Ephesians 2 verses 5 and 6, for it is by grace that I've been saved through faith and that I have been seated in the heavenly realms in Christ. Positionally, I'm already a victor. I still live on planet Earth, but I'm living as a victor. In Romans 8, I see that I'm more than a conqueror. I see that if God is for me, who can be against me? And in 2 Peter chapter 1, verse 3, if you just write that verse down, in 2 Peter chapter 1, verse 3, it says this, that grace and peace be multiplied to you in the knowledge of God and of Jesus Christ our Lord. Why? Seeing that his divine power has granted to us everything pertaining to life and godliness. When you became a believer, God has granted you divine power for everything you will ever need for your life and for living godly. Picture this, that by grace, you've been saved, and picture a heavenly storage container of everything that you will ever need to accomplish everything God ever wants to do in your life, and you have complete access to it. Now, you might say, why didn't God just put it in front of me and let me see it all? Because if you could see it all, it wouldn't be by faith, and you wouldn't pray and ask for it, and you would squander it on yourself. See, everything in prayer is praying in an unseen world that's more real than the world that we live in here. It's unseen, but it's real. It's why we're so enamored with like Marvel and Batman and all these kind of things. Because when we see people that have otherworldly powers that manifest themselves in our present world, we're like, wow, superhero. Like, you'll remember this guy. His name was Clark Kent, kind of a quirky newspaper reporter with his little girlfriend, Lois Lane. And he was average and normal until what? He went into a phone booth. And he went into the phone booth as Clark Kent, and he came out as what? Tell me. He came out as Superman. He went in as quirky Clark, and he came out now.

0: What is he? He's able to outrun a speeding bullet. He's more powerful than a locomotive, and he can leap tall buildings in a single bound. He ain't a bird. He ain't a plane. He's Superman, right? See, here's what the devil knows, that you have access to God through Jesus Christ to have supernatural power departed into your life if you will take the access of it. You say, where in the world are you getting that? I'm getting it from the Bible. So let's look at it. Ephesians chapter 3, probably the favorite verse of everybody in Ephesians chapter 3. See if this is your favorite verse in Ephesians. Come on. Now to him who is able to do far more abundantly beyond all that we ask or think, according to the what? The power that works where? Within us. To him be the glory in the church and in Christ Jesus to all generations forever and ever. Amen. I've heard that verse quoted by everybody all the time. Praise God. He's got more power than anything and he can do it all through us. Praise God. He can do it all. More than we can ask or think. Well, where are we going to get this power? Well, if you go back up to verse 14, you'll see. Paul says, for this reason, I bow my knees before the Father from whom every family in heaven and on earth derives its name, that he would grant you, according to the riches of his glory, to be strengthened with the power through his Spirit in the inner man. I'm Paul, and I'm praying for you to experience God's ultimate divine power in everything that you have so you will live out with everything that you need to accomplish everything that God wants you to do. It means this. Listen, church, if you're a believer in Christ, you are a victim and not a victor. You're backwards. I'm looking at your faces and nobody's saying amen. You're a victor and not a victim. Okay, thank you. Thank you. Getting all worked up. Thanks for paying attention, though. I find that sometimes we pray like victims. We pray earthly. We pray with what we can see. We pray our circumstance. We pray what's not happening. God help. It's not working. I know you could, but you probably won't. This is awful. I feel bad. Change it. God, it's no... We pray like a victim. How about praying like a victor? God, I'm already victorious in Christ, and if you're for me, who can be against me? And what do you have in this situation? Because I know you'll bring whatever you need to bring, because you're going to make this thing right, because you're the God of the universe, and I'm standing on your word. See, the devil doesn't want you to believe that you have victory. He believes maybe one day you'll have it. Let me tell you something. You already have the victory. Christ rose from the dead, and he is in you. The victory has already taken place. When you pray as a victor, that it is done according to his word. That's why, I mean, you ever read these Old Testament stories and get fired up? Like, how is it Elijah calls down fire? It's like, dude, that's awesome. I wish I could call down fire. How is it David speaks to the giant Goliath like that and defeats him? How is it that Elijah, who James 5 tells us is a man who is just like us in every way, which means this, he's totally normal, prays and it doesn't rain for 3.5 years, and then he prays and it starts raining. Like, where do they get this power? The same place that you can get it to. And it means if you know God's word and you pray God's word, that God will act. That's what it means. I've heard the David and Goliath story preached so many times, sometimes faithfully, sometimes butchered to everything. And I mean, when I read that story is really not about a little shepherd boy that defeats a giant so God can defeat the giants in your life. Although I'll tell you, he can defeat the giants in your life. Here's what's going on.
1: 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We'll see you soon.
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12: With SRN News, I'm Jason Walker. Israel's military striking a Hamas commander, that in northern Gaza, and a targeted drone strike that did it. The attack marks the first targeted strike Israel has announced, anyway, since the third day of August. Ukrainian missiles and drones blasting Russia's naval base on the Black Sea coastline, that in a nighttime operation. The attack targeting the base of Novorossiysk, striking air defenses as well as port infrastructure. Russia did fire back, claiming to have killed two Iranians. Asian shares, mostly higher as global market optimism continues on prospects for AI stocks in the semiconductor sector. Benchmarks rose in early Thursday morning trading in Seoul, Tokyo, and Hong Kong. SRN News.
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0: What will happen at the end of the world? And will you and I be able to persevere? Alistair Begg looks at these questions today on Truth for Life. While apocalyptic prophecies can be alarming, the Bible teaches us that God has shared these visions so believers will be prepared and comforted, not taken by surprise. Let's see what assurance the Bible offers.
1: Daniel 12, and reading from verse 1. At that time shall arise Michael, the great prince, who has charge of your people. And there shall be a time of trouble such as never has been since there was a nation till that time. But at that time your people shall be delivered, everyone whose name shall be found written in the book. And many of those who sleep in the dust of the earth shall awake, some to everlasting life, and some to shame and everlasting contempt. And those who are wise shall shine like the brightness of the sky above, and those who turn many to righteousness like the stars forever and ever. But you, Daniel, shut up the words and seal the book until the time of the end. Many shall run to and fro, and knowledge shall increase. Then I, Daniel, looked, and behold, two others stood, one on this bank of the stream and one on that bank of the stream. And someone said to the man clothed in linen who was above the waters of the stream, how long shall it be till the end of these wonders? And I heard the man clothed in linen who was above the waters of the stream. He raised his right hand and his left hand toward heaven and swore by him who lives forever that it would be for a time, times, and half a time, and that when the shattering of the power of the holy people comes to an end, all these things would be finished. I heard, but I did not understand. Then I said, O my Lord, what shall be the outcome of these things? He said, go your way, Daniel, for the words are shut up and sealed until the time of the end. Many shall purify themselves and make themselves white and be refined, but the wicked shall act wickedly, and none of the wicked shall understand, but those who are wise shall understand. And from the time that the regular burnt offering is taken away, and the abomination that makes desolate is set up, there shall be 1,290 days. Blessed is he who waits and arrives at the 1,335 days. But go your way till the end, and you shall rest, and shall stand in your allotted place at the end of the days. Thanks be to God for his word. Father, as we turn to the Bible, we earnestly ask for your help, so that as we look to these words and as we listen to the voice of a mere man, that in and through and beyond that, we might hear from you, the living God. This is our earnest expectation. This is our deep desire. This is our only hope. And we pray in Jesus' name. Amen. Now, some are visiting today, and here we are studying some ancient tome, namely Daniel and chapter 12. I hope that none of us have concluded that what we're doing is studying an ancient book that is somehow or another bearing very little relevance to our contemporary lives. If that is the case, then I have failed you, and we may have to start all over again. And I know you don't want that, and neither do I. I actually think that many of us have been compelled by the fact that the disparity in the time frame is more than compensated for by the immediate points of application. And we should not be surprised by this, because all that has been written in the past has been written, says Paul to the Roman Christians, for our endurance, for our encouragement, and so that we might find our hope in the things that the Bible provides for us. This is how J.B. Phillips paraphrases that, which is actually the fourth verse of Romans 15. All those words that were written long ago are meant to teach us today that when we read in the Scriptures of the endurance of men and of all the help that God gave them in those days, we may be encouraged to go on hoping in our own time. so that as we read the historical facts of Daniel, as we are confronted by areas that are challenging, at the heart of it all is this notion that God has provided for his people in his word that which is a lamp to our feet and a light to our path. And it is as we pay attention to his word that we discover who he is and his purposes for us. Now, Daniel is instructed in verse 4 here. He's instructed in verse 4 to shut up the words and to seal the book. And the reason for this is not in order that he might make it secret, but in order that he might preserve it. Because it's going to be an important message for people in another era. And here we are in the 21st century, and we are reading it. And if Christ does not return, then generations after us will continue to read it and benefit from it and be helped by it. And the emphasis to which we came last time in chapter 11, indeed since the beginning of chapter 10, is on the time of the end. So, for example, back in verse 40 of chapter 11, at the time of the end, the king of the south shall attack him. And that little phrase comes a number of times. And what Daniel is being told is this, that he must keep on record for God's people these events, those that are future to him and past tense to us, and those that are future both to him and to us, the events of the end of time, so that when we come to the end of time, we will not be taken by surprise. Now, the vision that Daniel has been experiencing and recording for us is a vision that has come about as a result of the visit of this angelic character. And this angelic visitor has described in great detail, recorded for us in chapter 11, the wars that are going to be fought and were fought. And from our vantage point, we can take, as we said last time, a secular history, read it right alongside chapter 11, and see the way in which they fold in to each other. Towards the end of chapter 11, around verse 36, and certainly in verse 40, we discover that the historical character of Antiochus Epiphanes, who has been given a central place, some 15 verses covering a relatively short period of time, because he is such a crucial character in what happened. But eventually, if you like, his frame is no longer sufficient to hold the character who is then described. And this pushes us all the way forward, as we said last time, to the Antichrist, to the man of lawlessness, to whom Paul refers in 2 Thessalonians when he writes to encourage the people there. This individual, at the end of chapter 11, transcends the wickedness of anything previously known. It is the very embodiment, if you like, of evil. And as we saw, the actions of this individual are marked by a ferocity, by a kind of blasphemous inhumanity that is so compelling that it is almost inevitable that the people of God would be caused to wonder whether they would be able to survive the onslaught. In other words, if all hell is going to break loose against the people of God in this way, what is going to happen to them? Will they make it to the end? Will they persevere to the end? Will there be anybody left when it's all over? And here, in a surprising place, and in a necessary spot, we're given the answer to that question. And as staggering as it sounds to some of our ears this morning, what we have is a description of what will take place at the end of the world. At the end of the world. Now, every so often in our lifetime, people have talked about the end of the world. Now, Barry Maguire wrote his song, The Eve of Destruction. When the clouds grew dark in our school in Yorkshire, at an unlikely time during the day, every so often you have one of those very strange days, and everything turned black, and somebody in the back of the class would go, "It's probably the end of the world." And so I'm going to turn around and say, no, it can't be the end of the world. We've got a football match this afternoon. We can't have the end of the world just yet. Or I'm going out with Molly here, and we can't have the end of the world. But we're not unfamiliar with apocalyptic visions and apocalyptic fears. It's expressed in art. It's expressed in poetry. It's expressed in film. And definitely in song. And depending on our era, we know this. For example, Fogerty and Creedence Clearwater, after they sang Proud Mary, gave us Bad Moon Rising as a follow-on. And when you read that song and listen to it, the allusions in it are interesting. You know, I think we're in for stormy weather or nasty weather. You say, well, there's a funny thing to be starting to write about the weather in the 60s. But then if you check it out, you discover, no, that Fogerty wrote this on the back of the death of Martin Luther King after Robert F. Kennedy had been assassinated, after he had been recalling the movie The Devil and Daniel Webster, where, remember, the character sells his soul to the devil. And in the hurricane scene, everything is blowing around. Furniture, trees, houses, everything's blowing around. It's there at the end of the 60s that Fogerty sits down and he writes, I hear hurricanes are blowing. I know the end's coming soon. I fear the river's overflowing. I hear the voice of rage and ruin. And later, hope you've got your things together. Hope you're quite prepared to die. Looks like we're in for nasty weather. One eye is taken for an eye. Oh, don't go out tonight. Round tonight is bound to take your life. There is a bad moon on the rise. Actually, many people think that last line was, there's a bathroom on the right. And if you listen to it, You'll find I've destroyed the song for you if you've never thought that way. It's a great way to ruin your own illustration as well with such triviality. But no, in actual fact, people might want to think in those kind of trivial terms rather than face up to the apocalyptic challenge of it all, that there is actually an ultimate destination, that there is an end towards which we're moving. The Bible doesn't leave us to guess about these matters. That's the point I want you to understand. When you read the Old Testament, you discover that both truth and time is going somewhere. Truth and time is going somewhere. Read the Old Testament, you discover that everything has a beginning and everything has an end. There's a time to be born, there's a time to die. There's a time to reap, there's a time to sow, time to plant, time to pluck up what is planted, time to gather stones, and so on. Everything moves towards its destination. And the overarching theme of this final chapter, chapter 12, is the fact of God's promise of everlasting life for his persecuted people who persevere to the end. Someone says, well, what is chapter 12 all about? That's what it's all about. It is God's promise of everlasting life for his persecuted people who persevere to the end. And the people will inevitably ask, are we going to make this? How does this story finish? And here you have it. I want to make three observations. First of all, that here we're introduced to what is a time of fearful tribulation. Fearful tribulation. A time of trouble, you will notice in the second sentence of verse 1, and there shall be a time of trouble such as has never been, or a time of anguish. If you let your eye go up the page to verse 44, this one who comes, he will be the focus of alarm, and he shall go out with great fury to destroy and devote many to destruction. And what Daniel is being told here is essentially that the punishment of the Jews under Antiochus, or Israel, the people of Israel under Pharaoh, will pale in comparison to the severity of persecution which will be unleashed in this way at the end. Now, you might be tempted to say, well, this is a bunch of Old Testament stuff, you know, and it's somewhat alarming, and maybe we could go into the New Testament where it's a lot nicer. Well, this is Jesus, and I think Jesus is probably quoting from his own reading of the Bible. For in those days, says Jesus, there will be such tribulation as has not been from the beginning of creation that God created until now and never will be. You go back and read Mark chapter 13 or Matthew chapter 24, and the allusions that are present in those passages to the Daniel passages show that Jesus knew his Bible. And that any attempt to try, if you like, and divide the scriptures in this unfolding story is a futile exercise. Remember when we studied 2 Timothy, we were made aware of the fact that in these last days there will be terrible times. Remember? Seasons. History will be punctuated by these times of danger. And now we discover that this time of suffering, prior to the return of Jesus, will be more severe, more intense than was ever known in history. Now that is very alarming, isn't it? But notice that I've gone immediately to the second sentence of the first verse. The first sentence and the sentence which follows our sentence provides the promise of help and deliverance to the people of God. At that time shall arise Michael. Here comes the great defender of the people of God. Yes, it is going to be unparalleled persecution, but the people of God may be absolutely secure in the promise of God's provision for them. Now, we could take time to go and look for Michael here, there, and everywhere. You're not going to find him in a lot of places, and I'll tell you where to look for him, and then you can do it on your own. Back in chapter 10 and verse 21, we met him. In the New Testament, you'll meet him in the book of Jude, and you will meet him in Revelation chapter 12. And this figure, this angelic figure, this great prince, is charged with the responsibility to protect the people of God who are described as those, the delivered ones. Notice at the end of verse 1, whose names shall be found written in the book. Written in the book. If God has a book of life, as he does, is your name entered in it? So the description that is given here, and it's not unique to chapter 12, is that those whom God delivers, those whom he redeems, he enters in his book. Every so often you may have made a reservation for somewhere, you show up, you give them your name, and the person gives you a blank stare in response. What did you say your name was? Beg. Never heard of it. Well, I made a reservation. We have no record of it. Well, that's a bit of a minor inconvenience, but I do not want to stand before God one day and give my name and say, I have no record of your name. Loved ones, this is not a fiction. The real question is not whether your name is on the books of church. The real question is whether our names are entered in the book of life. He enters the names. Think about it. We were reading Lydia yesterday morning at our elders meeting. Acts chapter 16. One of our elders had been mentioning it to me and said, let's read this. And we did. It was wonderfully helpful. And there in 16, you have this lady who's a nice lady, got a nice job, a nice house, a nice mentality, and very interested in God. And she goes to prayer times. But her name is not entered in the book. Nice lady, nice house, good at hospitality, but her name is not in the book, and very interested in God. What changed? Well, you can read it for yourself. Luke tells us that the Lord opened her heart, and she believed. The Lord opened her heart, and she believed. The same Lord who opens our hearts is the one who inscribes our name in the book. So the great security for the people of God when they face this tyranny, when they face this tribulation, is already born into the text itself, and in this wonderful encouragement by this unseen and this angelic messenger. Now, we've noted this in passing, and one day I think we'll come back and study it properly, but we're reminded all the way through Daniel of angelic activity. Sing, choirs of angels. Sing, O ye citizens of heaven above. Who are they? They are dead people who are still alive, living in heaven. If that's not true, that's also a really silly line. No, you see, angelic activity stands behind more things than we know. The Hebrews says, you know, that you have entertained angels unawares. Unawares. So we've been unaware of granting them hospitality, and we may have been unaware of receiving help from them. Psalm 91, he will give his angels charge over you to guard you in all your ways. But that shouldn't cause us to call in question the reality of their presence or their power. In fact, one day, we'll see things from such a perspective that the scope of angelic activity will actually become apparent, and we'll discover how much we were the beneficiaries of angelic activity about which we knew nothing. So the vastness of the tribulation is set within the protection and promise of deliverance. Spend longer on that than I wanted to. Second point, final separation. Fearful tribulation, final separation. Now, the Bible makes it clear, as we've said, that everything is going somewhere. But it makes it equally clear that everyone is going somewhere. Everyone is going somewhere. Look at the text if you've got your Bible open. And many of those who sleep in the dust of the earth, which is a reminder, from dust you came, to dust you will return. Many of those who sleep in the dust, it's a metaphor, shall awake, some to everlasting life, and some to shame and everlasting contempt. And it is a very, very important point, because contemporary culture, imbibing chunks of New Age philosophy, Hinduism and so on, is increasingly pervaded with the notion that somehow or another, whatever happens in life, it will all be set to rights when you die. But when you read the Bible, it says, no, I'm sorry, that's not the case. The things that separate us in time will separate us in eternity.
0: 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Alistair Begg explains more about the Book of Life tomorrow. You know, a message like the one we've heard today makes it clear why it's essential for us to understand God's Word. And that's why at Truth For Life we teach the Bible with clarity every day in a way that applies the teaching to our lives. It's important to instill this pursuit of biblical truth in the next generation as well. 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I'm Bob Lapine. 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Did you know that death doesn't actually end human existence? 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
4: Day. 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
5: In 1783, the Revolutionary War was nearly over, but America's future remained uncertain. Officers in the Continental Army were angry. Congress had failed to provide promised pay, and some considered using the Army's power to force the government's hand. George Washington understood their frustration, but he also knew the liberty they had fought to win could be destroyed by the very army that secured it. Washington confronted his officers and urged them to choose honor, patience, and loyalty to the Republic over rebellion. He could have used their anger to increase his own power. Instead, he used his influence to restrain it. Power asks what it can take. Character asks what duty requires. Washington's lesson still stands. Freedom survives when leaders place principle above ambition and remain faithful to God, country, and the people they serve.
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11: With SRN News, I'm Jason Walker. Attorneys for the man charged with killing Charlie Kirk says he shouldn't be eligible for the death penalty because the shooter hit the, quote, intended target during an event attended by thousands. Tyler Robinson's lawyers say prosecutors have not proven that others who attended the event were in danger by the shooting. While many Americans are used to the heat and humidity, large parts of Europe will be sweltering once again later this week. Britain is gearing up for another round of 100-degree weather. Authorities are taking stock of the damage in several states from Tuesday's massive storm with tornadoes, heavy rain, and strong damage in several areas. One child was killed in Indiana when a tree fell on a house. Also hit hard parts of Ohio and Illinois. This is SRN News.
10: Denver weather.
9: partly dry and partly to mostly cloudy to kick off this Thursday. Pleasant conditions, readings near 70. Highs today and the next few days, very nice. A good 10 degrees or thereabout cooler than of late, with readings in the low to mid 80s. Readings actually a little below seasonal normals for this time of the year. We'll see some widespread shower and thunderstorm activity this afternoon into tonight. And again, scattered heavy showers and storms Friday and the weekend. Threat of severe weather very small. Threat of some heavy rain, though, will be quite good. Nighttime lows, upper 50s to near 60. I'm meteorologist Mark Huer.
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13: 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Degrees.
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19: So we don't need to say things like, how did the other kids do? And we don't need to say things, well, your brother, you know, dot, dot, dot. No, you're a standalone individual created in the image of God for His glory, and these are the things that you're able to do really well.
20: I wonder if you've ever had a child ask, Mom, Dad, am I smart? How do you answer that question? It really makes a big difference, and we're going to talk about ways to appropriately respond here today on Focus on the Family with Jim Daly. This is going to be a fascinating conversation about raising children who understand their identity in Christ. Thanks for joining us. I'm John Fuller.
21: John, I love this idea that children are born with a bent. What does that mean? That's for parents to figure out. You know, they like to talk, they don't like to talk, they think more than they speak, etc. And it starts to show pretty early. I'm amazed at how early it does show up. I think our guest is going to say that might be not exactly the right question. It's more like, what smarts do I have, maybe, you know, because I think Kathy Cook is really into identifying the smarts that every child has, but there's different categories. And that's a great blessing to know that you're in a good place as a parent, that your children can grow up confident and thinking, okay, I've got two or three of eight smart types. And that's what we're going to talk about today. Psalm 139, 13, 14 says, for you formed my inner parts. You knitted me together in my mother's womb. I praise you, for I'm fearfully and wonderfully made. Isn't that great?
20: It is.
21: Fearfully and wonderfully made.
20: Yeah.
21: The Lord tells the prophet Jeremiah that before I formed you in the womb, I knew you. And so it goes in Scripture. God knows you. He knows everything about you. And today we're going to talk about how to identify as a parent those great smarts that each child has.
20: Mm-hmm. And Dr. Kathy Cook has been studying this topic of intelligence for a number of years, more than 30 years, I think. And she's a speaker, author, researcher, and the founder of Celebrate Kids, a ministry dedicated to equipping parents and caregivers and the body of Christ to help children feel seen and heard. Always a popular guest here, Dr. Kathy's book is called Eight Great Smarts, Discover and Nurture Your Child's Intelligences. And, of course, we have copies of that book here.
21: Kathy, welcome back to Focus on the Family.
22: I am so glad to be here, Jim. Thank you.
21: Now, you know, people love hearing from you. You do know this, don't you? I mean, people just love your insights, and, you know, you're right up there. I love Kevin Lehman with the Birth Order book, or Gary Chapman with the Love Languages. You're right in there now. I mean, you've identified something that I think the Lord has anointed and really blessed, and being able to identify, you know, your kids' geniuses or smartness.
22: Yeah.
21: I'm not sure what the right grammatical thing is there. But in the opening interesting talking about that question. So, you know, inevitably, just about every child comes home from school, maybe didn't get the best grade on a spelling bee. It starts early.
19: Right.
21: And the child says to mom and dad, am I smart? What do you say?
19: Well, depending upon the situation, of course you are, is a great response. Sometimes I would say, hey, you know, of course you are because God made you smart. God doesn't make stupid people. Like, I like to tell children that stupid is their choice. And I would be careful about using the word stupid. So our listeners can decide whether or not their kids can handle that.
21: The S word.
19: Exactly. But, you know, God makes people capable of being smart. It's all based on the decisions we make and the worldview that we root those in, which is why we would believe in a biblical Christian worldview being so important. So the question today is not, you know, am I smart, or even, well, how smart am I? Which is bully playground language from our era. You know, I'm smarter than you are.
21: Yeah.
19: We either said it or we heard it. That was a pretty common thing. But today I'm so excited that the question is, well, how am I smart? And then, you know, why did God make me this way? Like, what a gift to give young children and teenagers an idea that God chose this for them and there's a reason for it.
21: Yeah. You know, I think this is fair. The understanding that we can develop in the ways that we're smart and how it affects our identity.
19: Yes.
21: You know, you think about that. I mean, if you speak a little differently, people will think you're not very bright, mm-hmm. even though you could be incredibly bright.
19: Right.
21: I think it was, wasn't it Edison that he had a hearing issue mm-hmm. and they thought he was underperforming in school. Mm. I mean, the guy that eventually became one of the greatest inventors of all time. Mm-hmm. But there's an example of a handicap causing people around him to think, you know, I think they went to his mom and said, you know, he's really not a very bright student. Edison.
19: Right. They were wrong.
21: Yeah, yeah. Right. But I mean, what a great picture of what you're trying to say. Mm-hmm. There can be a lot of things that, and you also speak to that idea of identity.
19: Mm-hmm. Oh, we teach about it all the time, Jim. Identity controls behavior. Who I think I am is who I will be. And if our children don't think they're smart, then they think God skipped them, you know, in the assembly line. And of course, he doesn't have an assembly line approach. As you read from the scripture to start the show, he knits us together, which is a precise skill. He's very careful at that.
21: And unique.
19: And unique. Yeah, he chooses us to be who we are. And to know that in our knowing is just different. For kids to go, hey, I'm picture smart. My brother's logic smart, but I'm smart too in a different way. And God wants me to be smart this way.
21: And we're going
19: to
21: hit all of that. Let's hit the smarts. Let's list them, and then we're going to begin to go through them. So okay. What are the eight smarts?
19: Yeah, we have all eight, which is God's generosity, right? So we're word smart, we think with words. When we're being logic smart, we think with questions. When we're being picture smart, we think with our eyes in visuals. When we are being music smart, we think with rhythms and melodies. When we are being body smart, we think with movement and touch. When we're being nature smart, we think with patterns. When we're being people smart, we think with other people. And when we're being self smart, we think deeply inside of ourselves.
21: Yeah, wow.
19: And we have all eights.
21: Those are, yeah.
19: The capacity for all eights.
21: So you can function in any of them, I would think.
19: Yes, and you know what's amazing?
21: You just have bents, like I said in the beginning.
19: I love that you said that. We can choose to go to that part of the brain.
21: Yeah.
19: If I walk into a Sunday school class and I know that I'm going to need to be thinking with words and thinking with questions, I can choose to go into that space and shut off the visual imagination if I feel like it would help me.
21: Yeah.
19: We have some power there.
21: You know, in our parenting role, this is the one thing I hear from all the parenting experts, is you have to know your child. That's a big word, to know your child. It's this thing.
19: Yes.
21: How do they learn? How do they express their smarts?
19: Yes.
21: Right?
19: Yes.
21: And you need to be a student of your child to really know them.
19: Oh, please. Absolutely. You know what, Jim? God knows us. Like, God knew us before he formed us. So we are drawn to people who know us. If you want to have influence over your children, know them, because they will come to you. Otherwise, you're going to go to an AI chatbot. Because they believe the lie that they're known there. Mm. Know them. Talk their language. Welcome them into your world and allow them to be successful, and then acknowledge that they've pleased the Lord and that they've pleased you, and they're going to want to spend time with you. And that changes everything.
21: Yeah.
19: Grandparents, parents, older siblings, teachers can do this too. Sunday school teachers can do this too.
21: Well, and I think as parents, we're busy and we can easily justify, I got a lot on my plate.
19: Absolutely.
21: But it really is kind of the core ingredient is loving and knowing your child. That's like job one.
19: Please.
21: For all of us.
19: Yes.
21: I'm singing all your tunes.
19: You're doing such a great job. You know,
21: I feel compelled. I mean, I just want to be that dad.
19: I love that about both of you guys.
21: Yeah.
19: You know, and to like our children. Children tell me on a regular basis, you know, Dr. Kathy, they have to love me. They don't have a choice. You know, which is kind of true. But then they'll say, but I wish they would like me. And they feel liked when we hang out with them. They feel liked when we say, hey, do you want to shoot hoops? They feel liked when we say, hey, do you want to play checkers again? It was so much fun last night.
21: That's so good.
19: When we come in their direction, they feel valued. And that, again, that changes everything.
21: All right. Coming back to the list, word smart. It's first. You are a word person. Maybe
19: so
21: that's why it's first. But describe word smart and what is it?
19: Yeah. Word smart people think with words. So they read, write, speak, and listen. And the reason it's first is that it's what I call a school smart. It's not the most important smart. However, in traditional schooling and often in a Sunday school church setting, you know, what do? We read, write, speak, and listen. So these children who have been gifted by God with brain cells in that part of the brain are going to feel smarter than others, and school is a safer place for them to be.
21: Yeah.
19: So these are the readers, writers, speakers, and listeners. They're not afraid of, you know, writing papers and not afraid of reading out loud for the most part.
21: Yeah. No, I so appreciate that. You know, I'm thinking of how these psychological tests all kind of collide. And of course, you have a PhD, but I look at, I think it was the DISC test, you know, D-I-S-C.
19: Right.
21: And I think it was that one, but it described your approach. Like if you're a verbal person.
19: Mm-hmm.
21: So, I mean, one of the things that really caught my attention with that is said, when I'm under pressure, I can lean into verbal attack because I'm a verbal person.
19: Right.
21: Isn't it interesting how all these things kind of orbit the same truth of God's word? I mean, they're identifying the way God has created us and kind of the limitations we experience in this life with personality. Mm-hmm. We're all unique, mm-hmm. but we all kind of have core emotions like that. So a verbal person, one of the downsides of them is the way they fight their way out of a bag is by verbal attack. Because that's my asset. That's my sword.
19: Right. You know what? We misbehave with our strengths.
21: Ooh, interesting.
19: Okay.
21: Yes.
19: Like, I think our weaknesses are, or for parents and grandparents who are listening, the children's weaknesses concern us, and we're on our knees and we pray. I pray we do that. But their strengths drive us nuts because too much of a good thing isn't a good thing. You know, so too much talking, would you just go away? You know, and if I would have been raised that way, I wouldn't be here on the radio with you today. So we have to see that, oh, this is a strength to develop, not a problem to eliminate.
21: Yeah.
19: And that's a powerful choice that parents have.
21: You know, and it's hard to, I can remember being 5 years old. I said this last time we were together. And Penny, my mom's best friend, Penny Mitchell, and I remember she said to me, man, you've got diarrhea of the mouth. And it crushed me to where I just didn't talk the rest of the day. I thought, okay, that's a bad thing. I'm talking too much as a five-year-old. And I overcame it, and I didn't have to go to counseling for it. So I don't want to be too much on Penny. I was just talking too much. But speak to that general concept of a word-smart child who is going to be perceived as talking too much.
19: Exactly. And I mean, that was unnecessary for her to say it that way. I understand what she was trying to say. Like, I've taught parents to say that their ears are full. You know, my ears are full. Like, I can't handle
21: right,
19: this
21: right
19: now.
21: That's good. I
19: and
21: like
19: one little
21: that.
19: Five-year-old
21: it's a
19: said,
21: little nicer.
19: Yeah, but the five-year-old said, well, Mom, just tip your head over and just knock the words will fall out. You know?
21: That's a word-smart kid.
19: It is. You know?
21: Yeah.
19: But the point is that really for all of the eight, you know, anything well done, you know, is badly done. But those, again, I was a chatty Cathy from the time I was about 3 years old. I loved A Thesaurus when I was a kid. I was in children's
21: that was your favorite book.
19: I know. And
21: a thesaurus.
19: People think that that's crazy, but I was, even back then, interested in words. I've now written 9 books using a thesaurus. Childhood causes adulthood. Look who you've become and what you're doing. Today comes before tomorrow.
21: It's pretty funny.
19: And my parents, though, you know, they saw all the words in me as a strength to develop.
21: Mm.
19: So they taught my brother and myself to listen. They taught me to not overwhelm with words. Because you know what? Satan, if I can go here, guys, Satan wants our strengths for his kingdom. So those of us who are word smart, we can gossip, tease, name call, demand the last word, impress with all that we know, lie and not get caught, and then Satan wins. If that would became my reputation, my ministry would be done. So to be the parent who challenges children with biblical character, to have respect for yourself and for others, and to have self-control. And so you learn to not speak even though you want to, and you learn to listen well. Otherwise, the gift that God's giving you, Ephesians 2:10, Psalm 139, becomes a liability.
21: Yeah.
19: And then parents say, don't, like this woman who called it out, and then you don't.
21: Yeah.
19: And then God loses, and you lose because you don't get the joy of serving through the gift that was chosen for you.
21: I must say, I think it only lasted an afternoon.
19: I mean, praise God that you overcame it. You
21: know? I overcame it quickly.
19: Yeah, praise God.
21: Go right back to talking.
19: Yeah.
21: But again, it's that thing of being a good parent, a healthy parent, and knowing how to interact with your child.
20: This is Focus on the Family with Jim Daly, and our guest today is Dr. Cathy Cook, and we're covering some of the content in one of her books called Eight great smarts, discover and nurture your child's intelligences. 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
21: Kathy, the second smart you highlight is logic smart. Now, what person doesn't want to be known as logic smart? We all do, because it's so vaulted in the culture. I'm logical.
0: Good
21: I'm point of emotion. Whoa. This is Spock from Star Trek. I'm a walking computer. I'm so logical. But speak to that smart, and what does it look like?
0: Right. It's so fun. These are the people who think with questions, and they love it when things make sense. So they tend to gravitate toward math because math makes sense. Not everybody might agree, but it does.
21: It's logical.
0: You know, 2 plus 2 is always 4.
21: Yeah.
0: And 22 plus 22 is always 44. And logic smart children and adults tend to gravitate towards science because they love to discover truth. In fact, highly logical people would rather discover truth than be taught truth.
21: Oh, interesting.
0: So when you say to a kid, don't touch that, they're like, oh, what's going to happen? This is going to be so cool. And they touch it and complain, and then you yell because they touched it. But they were logical. Well, you wouldn't yell because you're a Christian. But, you know, the kids are like, no, I just had to know what would happen if I touched it. So logic smart kids love to discover truth. They love it when the world makes sense. They like probably science and math. They like discovering. So scripture's complex for them. And the fact that Jesus went to the cross for them, like, why would he have done that? Like, I didn't even know him or ask him to.
21: Right.
0: That's overwhelming. Spelling, you guys know that spelling isn't my strength. I still write books and I have an earned PhD, but the English language makes no sense. So for someone who's logic smart, like I am, you know, the fact that the E at the end of the word doesn't make the first vowel long is right. somewhat overwhelming. Or my last name, spelled K-O-C-H, which we pronounce Cook, that's just bizarre, which is why I go by Dr. Kathy professionally.
21: Right. Yeah. Or knife.
0: And the only knife and, you know, quicksand is slow, by the way. I mean, the English language is bizarre. So logic smart children see that the reason that we might struggle with something is how we're smart.
21: Yeah.
0: So if you struggle with spelling, it might be because you're smart in a

0: Life can be messy, but you don't have to figure it out alone.
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4: There'll be a day when I believe you're going to understand in your spirit. Because, right, the Holy Spirit's role is to teach, convict, and comfort us. Where it's going to be really, really hard. I came to faith in Christ for wisdom. You know, most people come to faith in Christ for love. I'm an introvert from a really close family. Colossians 2:3 was my victory verse, that in Christ is hidden all wisdom and knowledge. My pastor, to God be the glory, figured out I wasn't looking for love. Now, once I trusted Christ, I knew the depth of his love. But that wasn't the appeal for me. Because I thought I had enough. What I wanted was answers to my questions.
5: Right.
4: And he, praise God, didn't dismiss me, didn't slap my hand, but hung out with me and showed me that I was looking for the same God others were looking for. And I was coming to it with a different pathway. Yeah. And you might have a kid like that. So then you say, hey, God is wise. God knows all things. And hang out with him, and he'll teach you all things.
5: Yeah. You know, as a parent, you can sometimes not see clearly where the bent of your child might be in these eight that we're talking about. Mm-hmm. I remember Trent, when he got his license, he actually waited till 17. Mm-hmm. And I remember I put the curfew on him. You know, if you're going to be out, you're home by midnight, because nothing good happens after midnight. This is how you know you have a logic-driven child. And he goes, do you have empirical data that supports that?
4: Did he really?
5: That's exactly what he said.
4: That's hysterical.
5: And I went, yeah, me. When I was 16, I shouldn't have stayed out after midnight. But isn't that true? I mean, that's an example of where you need to tune in.
4: Because
5: that's the filter in which he was like, prove it to me.
4: Oh, that's so good.
5: Yeah, how do you know that?
4: Right. And then this is where we say, son, please trust me. Yeah. Like, I've lived longer than you and I know more than
5: and
4: you.
5: And he wasn't being a smart aleck.
4: No, just
5: he was being
4: like he
5: a
4: was.
5: Scientist.
4: Yeah.
5: Like, where'd you get that data?
4: Wow.
5: Isn't that funny?
4: Oh, it is.
5: But it's so true.
4: Can I ask a question, Jim? Uh-huh. Has that shown up in his whole life?
5: Oh, yeah. He's doing his master's in biochemistry right now.
4: Bingo. See, and if you would have handled that badly, he might have been afraid of questions and afraid of data even, and he wouldn't be doing what he's doing.
5: No, I mean, it's been fun to watch that whole logic thing develop.
4: Oh, that's so cool.
5: I mean, he's into all the logic.
4: Oh.
5: Yeah.
6: You talked in the book related to the logic smart child, how it's important for us as parents to foster in them a respect for others and kind of a self-respect. Why is that important and how do we do that practically?
4: Oh, thanks for asking that. So a respect for others matters greatly because, you know, maybe there's somebody who's not ready to handle that question or that answer, and we know that intuitively, so we don't put them in a position where they're going to feel dumb. Or maybe there's somebody we're with who's very logic smart like we are, and they want to figure it out on their own. So we let them discover it so they have that joy of getting the answer right before we gave the answer away. Self-respect is, you know, I know who I am, and I'm going to be that to the glory of God. So I'm going to search for truth, and I'm going to search for answers, and I'm going to be, you know, excited that God made me this way without being prideful. Those would be some of the quick answers. I think respect for others, because we live in community. Respect for myself so that I use the strengths for good and not bad. You know, John, logic smart people can either blow up a chem lab or they can prevent the chem lab from being blown up. Mm-hmm. Logic smart people can solve problems, but I know they can also create problems for other people to solve. And that's a very fine line. And when parents ask their children to be smart with their smarts, they're going to grow into that life. You teach character through the scripture, through the model of your life, and through the words that you teach, and through correcting. We have to say to our children, that was sin. I'm so disappointed in your choice. We have to call it out and say, here's a better way for you to have handled that.
5: Yeah, that's so good. I want to ask you this one. I actually did a wedding the other day.
4: Cool.
5: And officiated it. I think I've done four
4: here in
5: Colorado.
4: Oh, that's such an honor.
5: It was an honor. And the groom's father came up to me, and I was complimenting him on his son. He's just a great guy. Mm-hmm. You know, you could see it. And he said, well, my pastor taught me to raise character, not to raise characters.
4: Whoa, I love
5: anyway,
4: that.
5: What a great line,
6: yeah,
5: you know, to raise that. Character. And that's my question. When you're looking at all these smarts, and as a parent, you're trying to develop their character as well. Mm. Is that unique when you look at the smarts and how you go about developing character? Because character sounds pretty set, that you're truthful, that you're loving, that you're kind, that you hopefully are developing the heart of God as you're growing up.
4: Right.
5: And as a parent, you want to see that. Is that different with the logic kid and the word smart kid? And how
4: it
5: do we
4: can be.
5: How do we

0: Yeah, so speak to that.
1: No, that's really a good question. So if I was raising a word smart child, I would speak the truth, and I might sit down, you know, and go for a, you know, a donut date, maybe go for a, just go out and talk and walk in the park and talk it out and explain it and define it.
0: And don't be short of patience with doing that.
1: Right.
0: That's the point.
1: Right.
0: You got to know your child needs to hear this from you and interact with you this way.
1: Right.
0: Because we can be kind of like, can we get this done? It's five minutes.
1: Oh, totally. But you know what? You guys, character is the hardest thing we'll ever teach.
0: Yeah.
1: Because it goes against the sin nature. So we have to hang in there. And when you know the smarts, you know how to teach. So with Logic Smart, questions and answers, cause effect. If you said that, what do you think would happen?
0: Yeah.
1: You know, if you stole that donut and you did get away with it and you ate it before anyone knew that you had done it, how do you think you'd feel? So would you really want to do that?
0: Right.
1: If somebody is picture smart, you would help them maybe draw the best answer, et cetera. So I do think the smarts give us specific language through which we can embrace our kids, which makes it just easier. And it also helps us figure out who we are.
0: Yeah.
1: So we're modeling to be good, if you will.
0: Picture smart, you mentioned it. Let's cover that one as well. What is picture smart? So we have word smart, we have logic smart, now we have picture smart.
1: Right. And now the order doesn't matter. Those were the first two because of the school connection. Picture smart kids and adults think with visuals in their mind. They have a vivid imagination usually. If I say that, you know, there's a duck in the lake, they can see it before they can actually see the duck in the lake. They think with their eyes. And they also think with the pictures on paper. They'll doodle and they'll draw and they'll turn the page and see the picture before they see the words on the page. They might remember how something looks by the shape and the design and by the color. And so they're interested in art. They're interested in creativity and design. History is probably one of their strengths because they remember what they're reading. They see what they're reading.
0: Mm.
1: Bible also. In fact, these are the children who tell me they know what God looks like because they've seen him when they pray, which is beautiful.
0: Yeah. It's so good, though. Yeah, you just have to have that imagination as a parent, which is great to think about how you communicate with each child.
1: And to remember, Jim, that they're not created in our image. They're created in God's. Really, like as an example.
0: That kind of hurt. Well, I don't know why I felt that knife, but I did.
1: And they will become much like you because you're influencing them. But as an example, I'm not very picture smart. So if I had a little, if I had a daughter, you know, mommy, God showed me what to do. I'd be like, no, he doesn't do that.
0: Yeah.
1: Well, he doesn't do it for me. Because I'm word smart and logic smart, so God communicates to me through the written word and through the voice, if you will, in the scripture. But yeah, if I had a kid and that kid was picture smart, that would be because God has a sense of humor and he would want me to develop an ability I don't naturally have. And then I would say to my kid, tell me what God showed you.
0: So let's say, and I'm sure genetics can play into this, but I'm thinking of the engineer and the accountant, mom and dad.
1: Yes.
0: And they have the picture smart kid.
1: Right.
0: I mean, you've got to think about how do I relate to this kid who's thinking in pictures and I think in numbers.
1: Yeah.
0: What's some advice for that parent to be able to communicate with that picture smart kid when you're coming from that background?
1: Right. Really compassionate question. First, we can remember we have all eight. We have the capacity for all eight. We usually have a few that are stronger and a few that we don't use easily. But these parents do have the picture smart ability. In fact, engineering is picture smart.
0: Oh.
1: My dad was a gifted engineer and he could hang, no joke, he could hang a picture above the couch exactly in the middle without measuring. Like a centimeter
0: off. No. Gene told me that's impossible.
1: No. With the right kind of mind, it's possible. And his particular job as an engineer was very much based on the picture smart part of his mind. So I would want parents to not assume they can't relate. And then we say to our kid, hey, explain that longer. Give me more information so I can relate to what it is that you're struggling with or that I can relate to the joy that you're expressing because I don't see the world the way you see it.
0: Yeah.
1: God's made you uniquely beautiful for our family. Tell me more.
0: Yeah, that's so good. Kathy, we're going to come back next time and cover more of the eight. So let's do that. Today's been great. It's
1: Thanks.
0: Been insightful.
1: Mm-hmm.
0: I hope you're connected with it. I'm certainly connected with the content. And I appreciate it. Thanks for all the research. Man, the fact that you did a PhD in this so you could be here now talking about it, that's awesome.
1: Thank you.
0: And it's a wonderful resource that you've created, Eight Great Smarts, and this is something you need. And if you can make a gift of any amount, if you could do it monthly, that helps us tremendously, a one-time gift as well. But send it, and we'll send you a copy of the book as our way of saying thank you.
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0: You know, John, it's so important for people to understand the mechanism of what we're talking about. You know, people send a check to Focus on the Family. It's done. And I'll meet some of those folks, obviously, when I'm on the road traveling. And I'll express my thanks to them. But I want this testimony to be yours because you're helping Focus do the work. I mean, we're here doing the hands and feet of it, but you make it happen. Let me read this to you. It was a note from Kim, and she was going through some difficulties in her marriage, and this is what she wrote. Thanks to your resources, encouragement, and biblical teaching, our marriage is growing stronger every day. I'm deeply grateful for how Focus on the Family, let me just say, you have supported us on this journey. I also recommend your shows to friends who could benefit from the wisdom and encouragement you provide. I'm honored to be a monthly supporter of your ministry, helping marriages, strengthening families, standing for adoption, protecting the unborn, and supporting those in abusive situations. Your ministry, our ministry, has truly made a lasting difference in my life and marriage.
1: Beautiful.
0: Isn't it great?
1: Beautiful.
0: I mean, and thank the Lord for Kim, who caught it and actually is now kind of paying it forward, right? And making sure other people can benefit from the resources here at Focus. Okay, Dr. Kathy, we'll come back next time and keep it rolling. Can we do it?
1: Let's do it, for sure.
0: Okay.
2: 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I'm John Fuller, inviting you back as we continue the conversation with Dr. Kathy and once again, help you and your family thrive in Christ.
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4: Is capital punishment moral? Here's Michael Harrington.
5: A new poll from the Pew Research Center indicates that 68% of Americans believe the death penalty is morally justified in the case of murder. 28% disagree. Republicans are more likely than Democrats to support execution, 84% to 51%. The poll also reveals that the groups most opposed to the death penalty include young people, college graduates, and members of minority racial groups. Michael Harrington reporting.
4: WNBA Commissioner Kathy Engelbert sending a memo to teams addressing ongoing discussions about transgenderism. This memo says the topic will be discussed further by a task force of team presidents and general managers. League's collective bargaining agreement states only players who are women are eligible to play in the WNBA. This is SRN News.
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0: ever suffered without deserving it?
1: How about every martyr? How about the Son of God, who is the innocent Lamb of God, who took away the sins of the world, did no sin, knew no sin, had no sin, nailed to a cross?
2: When someone you love is suffering deeply and it's totally unfair, what do you say to restore their confidence? It's one of the hardest moments any of us will ever face. Today on Insight for Living, Chuck Swindoll takes us deeper into Job's painful exchange with his friend Eliphaz, a man who started gently enough but couldn't resist delivering a verdict. Chuck will show us how accusation has a way of quietly replacing compassion, and how a person drowning in grief doesn't need a lecture. They need a lifeline. Chuck begins with prayer.
1: It's wonderful today, our Father, to look ahead to that happy place where we'll be forever blessed. It makes us homesick as we look back and remember our Savior's love. How marvelous, how wonderful that you flooded us with your love when we weren't lovely, and you found us when we weren't looking, and you gave us dignity and purpose and direction when we were totally confused. So that today we stand in awe of you. We do, our Father. We worship you today in the midst of a world in turmoil and trouble all around, and in the present circumstances of our times, we stand in awe of you. We worship you. But it's when we look ahead and we remember what is before us that we rejoice that the Lord is King, that you are sovereign. You are in control. Nothing is out of control. Nothing. You saved us in the past because of your love. You enable us to face today and all of its trials. And because of that, we worship you. We stand in awe of you. And we look ahead to that glorious time when we will be gathered with the saints about us. And we will see the one whom, having not seen, we love. In whom, though now we see him not, we rejoice with a joy unspeakable and full of glory. We give to you our King, our God, our loving Savior. In the name of Christ, we pray. And everyone said, Amen.
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1: Remember Job. We left him in what we called black pessimism. He was in the hole of depression. Chapter 3, he despised the day he was born. He hated the thought that having been born that he lived. The silence of God was driving him mad, and he did not hold back. He said it all. Three friends sitting nearby sat and listened through it. They'd been there 7 days and 7 nights in silence, staring at him. And then when the comforters, so-called, began to talk, they bring no comfort. I mean, it was bad enough just to have them sit and stare, but it was horrible when they began to give bad counsel. Oh, they didn't mean bad. They didn't, not at first. Maybe never. They just lost sight of their purpose. And what was that? Chapter 2, verse 11. The latter part of the verse tells us why they came. They came to sympathize with him, and they came to comfort him. Good for them. At least they came. The man who was the greatest man in the East, chapter 1 tells us, should have been surrounded by a room full of friends. But three at least came. The first two chapters, get this, and the last 11 verses of chapter 42. First two chapters and the last 11 verses of chapter 42 are narrative, called prose, P-R-O-S-E. They're prose. And you're thrilled at the end because it all turns out well. And he gets double everything except children. That probably wouldn't have been a blessing to have twice the number of children. So he gets the same number of kids and twice the other things he had to start with. Terrific. We all like that. We like it when they live happily ever after. But in between, we have poetry. These men write, or these men say, and they, Job no doubt journaled a lot of these things, maybe all of it, and maybe he wondered at times what it meant fully. Okay, that's the first thing I want to tell you. Second, this poetic section, which is the largest part of the book, chapter 3 through 42:5, okay, or 42:6, this poetic section begins as a rather mild discussion. It turns into a rather intense debate, and it ends in heated dispute. You're going to see Eliphaz begins with sort of his hat in his hand as he begins to speak to Job. And toward the end, there's no hat in his hand. I mean, he's got an index finger jammed into this man's sternum, and he is setting him straight. So it begins rather mildly, and it ends in a dispute. Third, the three friends, Eliphaz, Bildad, and Zophar, you'll see their names, by the way, if you're not familiar, in verse 11 of chapter 2, Eliphaz, Bildad, Zophar. These three friends, now get this, it'll help you, and I'll show you in the Bible in a minute. These men speak in cycles. Three cycles. First, Eliphaz, and then Job answers. Then Bildad, and Job answers. Then Zophar, and Job answers. And round one ends. And then Eliphaz comes back on the scene. He's apparently the oldest of the group. In those days, the oldest were given, you know, priority. So Eliphaz speaks, Job answers. Bildad speaks, Job answers. Zophar speaks, Job answers. Then you get to the third cycle. Zophar is out of the picture. Maybe he got tired, or he just thought, I'm out of here. This is going nowhere. When you get to chapter 32 to 37, a fourth man appears. That's the youngest of the group. He comes out of nowhere. His name is Elihu, E-L-I-H-U. And Elihu just does a monologue, and Job never answers. Maybe by now Job is, oh, man, I have heard all I'm going to listen to. Maybe Job is simply exhausted. Or maybe he doesn't have any answer by now. He's done a lot of talking so far. That first round of dialogue between the three friends and Job, in each case, Job answers each one of them. They meander all around and they talk about all different subjects, but mainly they're there judging Job. Interesting, and I want to mention this here, Eliphaz bases his words on experience. He says more than once, I have seen, I have seen. So in light of what I have seen, I make these statements about your situation, Job. Now, Bildad bases his on tradition. It says in chapter 8, verse 8, inquire of past generations. And he appeals to Job to go back into the annals of history and recall what had happened there. And in light of that, tradition teaches us this. When you get to Zophar, who is the harshest of the three, he throws tack to the winds, and he comes right at Job with both fists. His words are based on assumptions. Let me add here, all three are legalistic, all three are judgmental, all three are condemning, and all three offer shame-based counsel. Sometimes you'll shake your head and say, Why in the world would they say that to somebody they had called their friend? But you know what? Just an aside, sometimes we do that. Sometimes we do that. We're so intense to set the thing straight that we just come right to it. We say things like, let me just cut to the chase. And boy, did we ever, we run over them. We not only cut to the chase, we do a little slaughtering verbally. It's like a verbal fist fight. So that happens in the first cycle. Look at 15:1. Eliphaz responded. That's his second speech. And then you keep going through 16:1. Job answered. You go all the way through that cycle. All three men speak till the end of chapter 21. Notice that. End of round 2. Bell rings. They go to their corners. Take a deep breath. Round 3. Chapter 22, verse 1. All the way through to 31:40. That's enough of that. You've got the idea. I wanted you to get a structure of how the book is laid out. And each time, be sure you check the beginning of the chapter so you'll know who's speaking. And you know why he's answering. If you go back and see what was said, then you'll be able to tie it together. And I'll do my best to keep it interesting. I know that it just seems a little weighty. Little. Only Cynthia could tell you. I don't know how many times this week I said, man, what in the world is this about? Good night. You know, and I got to preach in about 2 days here. I got to get this thing. This is not easy study. And therefore, to keep it as meaningful, I am not going to do a verse by verse. I'm going to do sections of it that I hope will help you be able to identify. Scout's honor. I'll do my best to keep any of it from being boring. I don't like boring people. And so I don't think Job will do that, but I can do that. And so I'll try to stay with what Job writes and see if we can draw some sense out of this. Now, remember last time? Job 3, he's in a hole. And he pops up and he says some things. And he really dumps it. I mean, he just dumps it. And these three guys are going, oh, man, I never heard Job say things like this. And of course, they've never been there. They've never probably had a boil. And this guy looks like one big pus pocket sitting there in this trash heap. And so Eliphaz decides it's time to say something. Now, let's have a little fun with this, okay? It's kind of like we guys have had fights with our wives, okay? Don't look like that. You have, and I have. And so maybe like the second night you've been on a patio and you decide you'd like to come in and kind of get cleaned up. You push the door open. You go, hi. You know, nice hair or something like that. You know, just kind of breaking in. That's kind of the way Eliphaz starts, because Job is, and he's really unloaded on him. And so Eliphaz goes, verse 1, the Temanite answered, if one ventures a word with you, will you become impatient? You said things like that to your wife, right? Now, if I just want to kind of, you know, want to talk, you know, maybe an issue or something here we could sort of ease into, that's the kind of the tone of it. But who can refrain from speaking? I mean, silence isn't solving anything. Our daughter, Carissa, sent me a cute picture a week and a half ago of a couple of lions. It's really, really cute. And one was a male lion, and he's got mane, you know, the big chunk of mane around him. And the other is a lioness, and she's obviously had cubs. And so she's kind of hanging down to the ground, and he's coming by for a little visit, you know, and she is like, you know, and she's got her paw up like this, and fangs are out like this, and he's like, and Chris and I kind of went back and forth and did captions, none of which I'm going to share with any of you today, but we had a little fun with this lioness who's and this old guy is going, ooh. Well, that's Eliphaz. He's kind of, ooh. If I wanted to bring, you know, subject up, I behold Job. And he begins very honestly. Verse 3, you have admonished many. You have strengthened weak hands. You do that when you're trying to get a word in, you know. Oh, honey, you've handled things so well. I mean, look at this place. It's clean because of you. And, boy, it's just wonderful. And Eliphaz is kind of trying to get a word in. And he says, your words have helped the tottering to stand. And they have. It's not flattery. They have. And you have strengthened feeble knees. And he had. But. Now, when you get to but, your ears look like a Doberman. You go, where's he going now? Because it's called a contrastive particle. And at this point, he's going to turn a corner and really get a jab in, but he's going to do it kind of gently. He says, but now it has come to you and you're impatient. You spend all your life giving other people counsel and telling people how to stand firm and how to make it, and this thing has happened to you, and now we get a chapter, a blast out of you. It touches you and you are dismayed. See the poetry? It has come to you, verse 5, and you are impatient. It touches you and you are dismayed. Is not your fear of God your confidence and the integrity of your ways your hope? Isn't that what it's about, Job? I mean, I'm not questioning your integrity. But you're impatient with this. And then when he gets Job kind of strung out, listen to the twist in the knife. Remember now, whoever perished being innocent? Or where were the upright destroyed? According to what I've seen, see the experience? According to what I've seen, those who plow iniquity and those who sow trouble harvest it. Got it? I mean, Job, you're getting what you deserve. The message reads, would you mind if I said something to you? Under the circumstances, it's hard to keep quiet. You yourself have done this plenty of times, spoken words that clarify, encourage those who were about to quit. Your words have put stumbling people on their feet, put fresh hope in people about to collapse. But now, you're the one in trouble. You're hurting. You've been hit hard and you're reeling from the blows, but shouldn't your devout life give you confidence now? Shouldn't your exemplary life give you hope? Think. Has a truly innocent person ever ended up on the scrap heap? There's shame in that. I mean, Job, if you're that innocent, why are you here? I mean, I've observed people suffer like this when they got sin in their life. Oh, boy. I mean, let the shame begin. Don't ever go there. Don't go there. Serves no one any good. If he's there to sympathize and comfort, that's a weird way to do it. You ever been helped, really helped, when you're really down low and someone says, I mean, I'm sorry, not surprised you aren't lower. I mean, especially having been a hypocrite, you thought, I mean, you led all of us to believe you, this guy in a white armor and shining armor and running around like Mr. Big. And think about it, Job. Think of the syllogism. All suffering is punishment for sin. Your suffering, it's punishment for sin. This happens all the time. It's bad counsel. Especially when it isn't true. Who ever suffered without deserving it? How about every martyr? How about every martyr? How about the Son of God, who is the innocent Lamb of God, who took away the sins of the world, did no sin, knew no sin, had no sin, nailed to a cross. And he's the one who says, Father, forgive them. They don't even know what they're doing. The classic example of unjust suffering is the Savior's crucifixion. Eliphaz, you are out to lunch. I don't care how old you are. I don't care how many experiences you've had. You got no right to say that to a man of integrity. Nor do you and I. Let's be really careful what we let come out of our throats. Let's be really careful. But the problem is, he's not through. He keeps on, talks about visions in the night over there in verse 13, and talks about the generality, and it's true that mankind is not perfect before God, and we have a maker, and he's the perfect one. We're not. As a matter of fact, he's got it right in chapter 5 and verse 7. We are born to trouble as the sparks fly upward. That's true. That's true. And Job, that's what's happening. But if he had just stopped there, look at verse 8. Little pride seeps in. Now, as for me, I would seek God. I would seek God, and I would place my cause before God. Now, that's what I would do. Implying, you haven't done that. How does he know what Job has done? You don't always seek God verbally. Sometime in the silence you seek God deeply. I mean, God is the one who does great and unsearchable things. He does wonders without number. I know that, Job could have said. I'm not sitting here like a dummy. I know that God does great and wonderful things. I am covered with boils, and I've done nothing wrong. And you're giving me great theology with no understanding. Please. Please. He has the audacity to say at the end of verse 17, you should not despise the discipline of the Almighty, Job. You're suffering because you're guilty. You're getting just what you deserve. You're not listening to the Lord's reproofs. As a matter of fact, in the long run, you're going to be just fine. Isn't that sweet? Look at verse 25. You will know also that your, we're in chapter 5, 525. You will know also that your descendants will be many, your offspring as the grass of the earth. You will come to the grave in full vigor, like the stacking of grain in its season. Behold this. We have investigated this, and it is, and that is the way it is. Hear it and know it for yourself. That's the answer, Job. Done. No charge. Glad to give that to you. Peace of my mind. I couldn't afford to lose. Before I move any further, let me say that accusation replaced compassion somewhere in Eliphaz's delivery. And don't think Job missed it. A sick person doesn't lack discernment. People who are hurting don't need a coarse sandpaper and a kind of a mixture of Genghis Khan and Mike Tyson rolled into one verbal reproof. Please. If you don't know, and if you don't have God's clear mind with facts to prove it, please, just love them and stay quiet. If there is insight to be gained, it will be gained through the comfort and tender mercy of friends.
2: If you've ever been on the receiving end of words that stung when they should have soothed, well, today's Insight for Living is for you. Chuck Swindoll reminded us that accusation and compassion can't occupy the same space. A person who's hurting isn't without discernment. They know the difference. And sometimes the most powerful thing a friend can offer is simply their quiet, caring presence. Here at Insight for Living, we understand you may come to this daily program carrying significant burdens that are weighing you down. In fact, maybe you're in the middle of a battle against discouragement yourself right now. You can't seem to rise above it. Well, all of us at Insight for Living care deeply about you. It's our prayer that today's message and this complete series on Job will provide reassurance that God knows your story. We produced a variety of creative resources to help you. 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Finally, a heads up on something special that's coming this fall. Behind the scenes, Chuck has been working on a personal memoir, and we'd like to send you a copy as soon as it comes out. The title is Awakened by Grace. If you'd like to be one of the first to learn about its release, we invite you to sign up to receive a notification by going to insight.org/memoir. That's insight.org/memoir. What do you say when a friend gives you bad counsel? I'm Bill Meyer. 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
14: With SRN News, I'm Jason Walker. Attorneys for the man charged with killing Charlie Kirk say he shouldn't be eligible for the death penalty because the shooter hit the intended target during an event attended by thousands of people. While many Americans are somewhat used to the heat and humidity, large parts of Europe, well, they're still sweltering again this week. Britain gearing up for another round of 100-plus degree weather over the next several days. The bulk of the country now officially in a drought. Authorities taking stock of the damage in several states following Tuesday's huge storm with tornadoes, heavy rain, major damage in parts of Illinois, Indiana, and Ohio. In the Columbia earthquake, the death count, 265. Thousands have been hurt. Thousands more still missing. SRN News.
13: Denver weather.
11: partly dry and partly to mostly cloudy to kick off this Thursday. Pleasant conditions, readings near 70. Highs today and the next few days, very nice. A good 10 degrees or thereabout cooler than of late, with readings in the low to mid 80s. Readings actually a little below seasonal normals for this time of the year. We'll see some widespread shower and thunderstorm activity this afternoon into tonight. And again, scattered heavy showers and storms Friday and the weekend. Threat of severe weather, very small. Threat of some heavy rain, though, will be quite good. Nighttime lows, upper 50s to near 60. I'm meteorologist Mark Huer.
15: Current temperature,
16: 68 degrees.
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18: Job went through tremendous suffering, but in the end, it all produced in Job's life something that he didn't possess and couldn't have possessed without going through the trial.

0: When we go through hard seasons, you know, most of us just want to get through them as quickly as possible. But what if God is doing something in those places that could really not happen any other way? 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And now, Rabbi begins with prayer.
1: Father God, we just pray today for a spirit of wisdom and revelation and the knowledge of you. And Father, we ask you to continue to transform our minds by the power of your Ruach HaKodesh, your Holy Spirit within us, that we would think like your Son, that we would think like Yeshua, that we would think like Jesus. Oftentimes when we think about the supernatural, we have ideas that coincide more with what I would describe as the spectacular. We think of people being healed of sicknesses, the lame walking, the blind seeing, etc. And I love to see miracles. In fact, everywhere that Jesus went, he did miracles. He healed the sick. He raised the dead. The lame walk. The blind saw. The deaf heard. Healed every kind of sickness and disease. But I want to talk with you today about another element of the supernatural. I'm not talking now about the spectacular. I'm talking about the private and the internal. You see, once again, those that come from a charismatic or Pentecostal tradition, when we think of the supernatural, oftentimes we think of the visible demonstration of the power of God, the glory of God revealed in power in such a way that we can see his glory or experience his glory with our senses. But there's an element that's even more profound. You see, Jesus said to the Jewish people of his day that had seen the spectacular miracles, he said to them, "You believe because you see. But blessed are those that believe without seeing." What was he saying? Was he saying that it was bad to see the miracles and believe because of them? Absolutely not. He did the miracles so that people would believe. He demonstrated the power of God so that people would put their faith in him. But there's something Yeshua said, there's something he pointed to for us that's beyond that. And that is experiencing the supernatural glory of God dwelling inside us in such a way that other people may not always be able to see it. You see, there is a truth that we must enter into if we're going to know God as the one that inhabits us and not just visits us. And that's to know the mystery that Paul spoke of, which he described as Christ in you, the hope of glory. I'm pushing today for you and I to contend for a revelation of the mystery of the indwelling Christ, the indwelling Holy Spirit. You see, you could be experiencing the glory of God internally in such a profound way, and yet people that are standing right next to you may not even know that you're experiencing him. Why? Because you're having an inward experience. You see, the thing that separates you and I from those that are around us is what's going on in our heart and in our mind. And this is the area that we must press into. Jesus wants to weed us off of always needing him to do an outward miracle for us. Because outward miracles, beloved ones, produce faith, but the type of faith that they produce oftentimes lasts just for a little while. I think about my own spiritual life. I was saved supernaturally, as most of you know, when the Lord appeared to me in a vision of the night in 1978. As a Jewish person, knowing nothing about Jesus, Jesus appeared to me in a spectacular way in my bedroom and brought me to faith. So I'm all for miracles. And during those early years, I experienced several encounters with God that are just beyond any words. I mean, just absolutely powerful, supernatural encounters. What happened to me was I spent those early years seeking for more of these types of experiences. I knew they were real. I knew they could be experienced. I knew I could experience God in my reality. But the challenge was that That became the passion of my life, looking to experience more miracles. And I remember getting to a place where I was frustrated and I asked myself, why am I not seeing more people healed? Why am I not seeing more miracles? And I remember on my first trip to Israel, I was with a group of leaders and there was this old Messianic Jewish woman there. She must have been in her early 70s. She was walking with a cane and a walker. And one day I sat down with her at dinner time and I started sharing with her my frustration. Why are we not seeing more miracles? Look at all the miracles in the New Testament. Why are we not seeing more? And this is what she said to me. She said, how many miracles did the children of Israel experience in the desert wilderness during those 40 years when the Lord led them out of Egypt towards the promised land? Every day they saw the pillar of fire over the tabernacle by night and a glory cloud by day. Every day they saw supernatural manna on the ground 6 days a week for 40 years and the quail coming. They saw the water coming out of the rock. They saw the Lord part the Red Sea. They saw so many miracles. And yet what happened? Other than Joshua and Caleb, they died in the wilderness because of their lack of faith. The point that she was making is that miracles cannot sustain our faith. They give us a shot in the arm, but they don't sustain us forever. That's why we need to go from relying on external miracles to instead finding the light of God's supernatural indwelling Holy Spirit. And this is why Jesus said, you believe because you see. Blessed are those that believe without seeing. And so I am calling us today to focus more on the indwelling person of Jesus, to dwell more within than looking for him on the outside. The kingdom of God, Jesus said, is not here or there. The kingdom of God is within you. If we're going to experience the kingdom of the Lord within us, if we're going to become more sensitive to the indwelling Holy Spirit, our mind is going to have to change, our thoughts are going to have to change, and our focus is going to have to change.
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1: Now, to prepare you for this mind shift, to prepare you for a new mind alignment, to prepare you for a new mindset, I want to set the stage a little bit for what many of us have been experiencing. Things on earth have gotten significantly more difficult. So many things have changed even over the last few years. The earth has gotten darker. Resistance to the Spirit of the Lord has gotten greater. People have become more isolated and oppressed. People are facing life now in a different posture. They're more pulled back. They're more isolated. More people working from home. Less people actually talking face to face. Instead, they're focusing on connecting with technology. And so the world has gotten to be a darker place. It's interesting. I recently saw an interview from someone that knew one of the computer giants of the world who has since passed away. But he was the pioneer and the forerunner for really making personal computers mainstream and accessible to everybody. And a woman that knew him as he was growing up as a teenager and as a college student, she said about him, you know what? He never really knew how to relate with people in person. The way that he related to people was through technology. The technology replaced actual relationship. And that is what is happening today to almost everybody in the planet. We're finding ourselves as believers having to resist being drawn into technology, having a relationship with technology, whether it be our smartphone, whether it be our personal computer. People have all these relationships that they can type on a computer screen. But yet when you get to actually stand before them face to face, they're like a different person, like you can't even believe this is the same person that you've been texting or the same person that you've been communicating with online, because people no longer are adept. They don't know how any longer to develop real relationship. The world is moving into a darker and darker place. And I say all this, beloved, whether it's the isolation, whether it's the technology, I say all this to say the world is becoming a darker place. And if you and I are going to remain joyful in the planet, it's going to require an increase in our ability to think by supernatural light, by the Spirit of God. So the question becomes, how can we think supernaturally? How can we think by the light of God's Spirit when we're living in such dark times? Jesus said in the book of Revelation to one of the churches, I know where you live, where Satan's throne is. In other words, Yeshua is saying, you live on the earth where it's very difficult because Satan is there. So how do you and I live above the darkness and the demonic influence that we're facing? We do it, beloved, listen, through taking a hold of divine revelation. Jesus said, I'm reading from the Gospel of Matthew, chapter 11, verse 27. All things have been handed over to me by my Father, and no one knows the Son except the Father, nor does anyone know the Father except the Son, and anyone to whom the Son determines to reveal him. So Jesus is saying, we're cut off from God. We're cut off from light unless Yeshua reveals himself and reveals the Father to us. It's all based on revelation. Everything starts with revelation. Listen what happened with Peter. Matthew chapter 16, verse 17. And Jesus said to him, blessed are you, Simon Bar-Jonah, this is another name for Peter, because flesh and blood did not reveal this to you, but my Father who is in heaven. And I also say to you, Peter, that upon this rock I will build my church. What is the rock that Yeshua is talking about building the church on? It's revelation. Yeshua just got done saying, flesh and blood did not reveal this to you, but my Father who is in heaven, and upon this rock, the rock of the Father giving revelation, Jesus said, I'm going to build my church. This is why Jesus said, no one comes to me unless it's been granted by the Father. No one comes to me unless the Father draws him. And so if we're going to think supernaturally, if we're going to live above the surface darkness that surrounds us, we're going to need the light of supernatural revelation that comes to Yeshua. So we need to be in that posture of humility and dependency and clinging to the Lord, recognizing that unless he illuminates our darkness, we're not going to be able to see. This is why the psalmist said, in thy light, I see light. So I want to put you in a posture that we should be like Moses, who said to the Lord, unless you go with me, I'm not going to go. We need to wake up every single day recognizing our dependence on Hashem, our dependence on God for supernatural light and revelation. That being said, I want to continue on. This is so important. I want you to take a hold. I want you to take a hold of what I'm about to say to you. It sounds like the most simple statement on the earth, but you know what? You and I need to take a hold of it. And that is this. Despite all the things that are happening in the world, despite all the suffering, despite it all, you and I need to believe and know that God is good. We know there are tremendous things that happen to people on the earth. I mean, I just want to state the obvious right now. Forgive me for being crude, but I need to make it real to you. Terrible things happen in the world. You look at other parts of the earth, little children starving to death. People that have been abused by parents. Tremendous suffering takes place on the earth. Young children getting killed in car accidents. Things happen in the world. Danger is all around us. And it's easy when we're facing such danger and when things on the planet are getting worse, just as Jesus said they would in Luke 21 and Matthew 24, despite all the darkness and the intensification of it, we need to know that over it all, God is good. Because if you and I don't know that God is good, number one, and secondly, that He's sovereign, we are not going to be able to face life with confidence, courage, and joy. So let me say it again. For you and I to think supernaturally, we need to believe that God is both good and sovereign. Jesus said, all authority in heaven and earth has been given to me. We need to believe that the Lord is reigning over our lives. We need to believe that those of us that are His elect, we are

0: Life can be messy, but you don't have to figure it out alone.
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4: It's for a good purpose. We need to believe that. You see, Job was attacked by the devil, but in order for the devil to touch Job, he had to get permission from the Father. And so those of us that are in Messiah, the devil cannot touch us without the Father letting him. And be assured, if the Father lets Satan touch you, it's for a good purpose. After Job came through his ordeal, after he was permitted to be touched by the devil, he came out of that fiery trial and he said this to the Lord. He said, before this trial, I heard of you. But now after having come through this time and coming out the other end of it, Job said to the Father, now I know you for myself. So the point is, Job went through tremendous suffering, but in the end, it all produced in Job's life something that he didn't possess and couldn't have possessed without going through the trial. This is why James told us to count it all joy, brethren, when you go through fiery trials. And then he lists all the things that going through the fiery trials would do for us. And he said that going through these trials is for the purpose, listen now, of making us complete, that we would lack nothing. I want to speak a word of courage and confidence over your life right now. We need to face the future with a supernatural joy, a supernatural confidence, and a supernatural courage, knowing that every wave that comes at us, we are going to ascend, we're going to get mastery over it, and everything that we face and overcome is going to be used of the Father so that he can reveal himself to us in a way that we would not have had revelation on had we not gone through the challenge. Listen, the world is tough, but God is good. He's got a good purpose for our lives, and he wants us to face every day with a confidence and a courage, knowing that we're going to ascend the day, that he's marking us as we go through these trials, clinging to him, that we're getting empowered and grounded, and as a result of this, we're getting strong. And the strength that he's creating in us, beloved, is going to produce breakthrough. Many of you love Jesus. I can feel it. We're in a situation, those of us that are senior citizens or those of us that are above the age of 50, we were raised, we were taught to honor the Lord with our finances. But America and many other nations in the world are not so Christian anymore. What that means is those of us that have learned how to tithe, those of us that have been instructed to honor the Lord with our finances, we need to be thinking about having an ability to continue to reach the younger generation, many of whom are not tithing. When you honor the Lord by sowing financially into discovering the Jewish Jesus, you're giving us an opportunity to continue to reach the younger people even after you and I have passed on. Even if they might not give like we do, we're going to have enough that we have already to continue to reach them. I want to ask you to sow financially into this ministry so that we can reach, beloved, the next generation.
5: Amen. And if the Lord is calling you to give to discovering the Jewish Jesus, a gift of any amount today, would you visit us online right now, discoveringthejewishjesus.com, or call us at 888-MY-RABBI. 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That's the keyword give to the phone number 88777. 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And you know, your faithfulness, it allows us to spread the good news of Jesus far and wide. 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It also allows us to pour into other things that we do, like our prison ministry. You know, rabbis' teachings, they're reaching men and women who need hope. We hear from inmates all the time who are studying the scriptures together, praying and discovering hope in Jesus in very real ways. Last year we saw thousands

0: 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And I don't just mean telling us they want to get saved. They had to confirm, yes, I've accepted Jesus. And then you know what? It doesn't just stop right there. 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
1: In the book of Numbers, chapter 6, we find a personal blessing from God our Father. This blessing should touch our hearts because it's so personal. Father God wants to intimately bless you. So receive His blessing into your life today with gladness and an open heart. The Lord bless you and keep you. The Lord make His face shine on you and be gracious to you. The Lord lift you up with His countenance. And the Lord give you, beloved one, His peace. And now in Hebrew.

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5: In 1783, the Revolutionary War was nearly over, but America's future remained uncertain. Officers in the Continental Army were angry. Congress had failed to provide promised pay, and some considered using the Army's power to force the government's hand. George Washington understood their frustration, but he also knew the liberty they had fought to win could be destroyed by the very army that secured it. Washington confronted his officers and urged them to choose honor, patience, and loyalty to the Republic over rebellion. He could have used their anger to increase his own power. Instead, he used his influence to restrain it. Power asks what it can take. Character asks what duty requires. Washington's lesson still stands. Freedom survives when leaders place principle above ambition and remain faithful to God, country, and the people they serve.
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8: With SRN News, I'm Jason Walker. A former Southern Poverty Law Center official charged in the Justice Department case against civil rights group Heidi Beirich, making her initial court appearance in California Wednesday. Her lawyer says Beirich is innocent. Caroline Leavitt stepping down as the press secretary at the White House at the end of this month. Leavitt, the youngest person to ever hold the job, recently gave birth to her second child, says she needs to spend more time with her young family. Severe storms in the Midwest, tornadoes, flash flooding, and more the past couple of days. A four-year-old boy was killed in Indiana when a tree fell on a house, and at least two other people are reportedly have died in Ohio. In Colombia, in that earthquake, the death count stands at 265. This is SRN News.
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9: You can't be joyous about God and bitter toward other people. You can't lift up holy hands to a holy God and praise Him and worship Him and adore Him and go right back home and just absolutely let somebody have it. It doesn't work. if the praise is to be genuine, that praise must be born out of a heart of love toward God. How can I love God whom I have not seen if I have ill will toward my brother whom I do see?
7: When others hurt us, it's sometimes hard to even think about forgiving them. But today on In Touch, the teaching ministry of Dr. Charles Stanley, we'll see that withholding forgiveness is devastating. It destroys intimacy and eventually poisons our relationships. Stay with us now and learn how to maintain a spirit of forgiveness. 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
9: Well, when I think about God, I think about this truth. That is that forgiveness is the gift of God to every single person. So what I want to talk about in this message is the gift of forgiveness. And I want you to turn, if you will, to Ephesians chapter 4. And Paul in this Ephesian chapter is talking about some things that do not fit who we are as believers. In fact, in the first three chapters, he's talking about who we are in Christ and what our position is in Him. And then in the last three chapters, he's talking about how we ought to behave, that is, how we ought to practice who we are in Christ Jesus. So I want you to begin, if you will, in the 29th verse. One of the things he says here, he says, "Let no unwholesome word proceed from your mouth, but only such a word as is good for edification according to the need of the moment, that it may give grace to those who hear." And then he makes a statement that most of us know this one by heart. He says, "Do not grieve the Holy Spirit of God, by whom you are sealed for the day of redemption." Then here's what he says. "Let all bitterness and wrath and anger and clamor and slander be put away from you, along with all malice. And be kind to one another, tender-hearted, forgiving each other, just as God in Christ also has forgiven you." Now, when a person has an unforgiving spirit and refuses to be kind and tender-hearted and forgiving, even as God has forgiven us in Christ Jesus, when a person refuses to do that, what happens to them? Well, there's some very definite consequences. One of them is emotional bondage. And this is where people are, who are living in anger and bitterness and hostility and resentment. And everybody's going to have things done to them or said about them in life, because that's the kind of world we live in. It's never going to be a place where everybody just loves you. Listen, any person who acts in such a fashion to be sure that everybody will love them, well, first of all, some people are not going to love you just because you're being too kind. I mean, it's amazing what people get upset about. They don't believe you. They think you're fake, and they think you're just being hypocritical. You know, nobody could act like that. No one is going to have everybody liking them. That's just the way life is. And the sooner you'd realize, the only person I have to please is God. He's the only person I really want to please. Now, if everybody else comes along, fine. And so you can't live your life trying to please people, but you can live your life forgiving those who misunderstand, forgiving those who may wrong us. Emotional bondage. Think about this. If a person has a spirit of unforgiveness and bitterness and resentment or anger and hostility they're not willing to deal with, listen to me, it's going to color everything in their life. Jealousy is going to color every attitude. It's going to color everything in their life. It affects the way they think about everything, because you see, you can't separate your emotions from every other part of you. Your spirit, your body, they all fit and they all work together. Body, soul, mind, spirit, all goes together. You cannot be bitter toward people and receive love. I'll tell you what, it's like static. It's like putting a square peg in a round hole. It just won't fit. You can't fit bitterness into a life and say, "Well, you know, boy, I just feel loved by you and loved by him and loved by her and loved by them, but I'm telling you right now, that's where I feel over here." It just doesn't work that way. They're in bondage, frozen, and wondering what's wrong with life. And you know what people do like that? They blame everything and everybody, everything coming and going. It's his fault, her fault, their fault. They hadn't done this. If they'd have given me this on this job, if my pay had been raised, all of these things, if I'd been put in this position, blame, blame, blame, blame, blame. And what happens? It just seethe and sift and boil in anger and bitterness and resentment, and something horrible is going on the inside. First result is emotional bondage. Second result is broken relationships. Listen, you cannot have good relationships with everybody and single out one and hate or despise that person. You absolutely cannot. You see, loving people and liking the way they act is something different. I can love a person without liking the way they act. And you and I are not going to get along with everybody the same. Personalities are different. There's certain types of personalities that fit better than others. And so that's just part of life and part of us growing up and being natural in this world in which you and I live. And we're all different. We all came from different situations and circumstances, so we don't all agree about everything. But to have an unforgiving spirit is something totally different. And an unforgiving spirit hampers relationships. Because if you and I tried to be friends and I have an unforgiving spirit towards someone else, more than likely I'm going to suspect you. Or I'll be on guard lest I get hurt again. And that's why you and I have to be forgiving toward others no matter what they do, or we can't have healthy relationships with other people. Because we'll be on guard that we don't get hurt. And this is where a lot of people are. They're living just like this. They've got their guard up. They've been hurt. They've been hurt greatly. They've been hurt deeply. Their pain is intense. And somehow they can't deal with it or won't deal with it. And so they walk around their guard up. I want to be your friend, but don't cross this wall. Brother, the day you cross this wall, you're in trouble. And so they walk around walled in. You know what they've done? They put the blocks of resentment and hostility and anger in their own wall. Now, they may feel like, well, why don't people love me? Why don't people like me? Why don't they want to be around me? Well, because you got them walled out. And so, because we allow the years to go by, building up resentment, hostility, and anger, then we wonder why folks, listen, people climb the wall, and what do? We hit them on the fingers when their fingers get to the top of the wall. Don't get inside my wall because I'm not comfortable with you in there. And we shut them out. And you've met people, for example, that you walk up, how you doing? Fine. And no matter what you say to them, once you get a response like that, you know that's a one-way relationship. You know why? They're frozen about something. Their emotional life is all frozen and hung up about something. And especially when a father or mother, when their kids come, listen, when your kids come up and you hug your kids, I mean, you throw everything you got into it. Your kids walk up and hug you, and it's like hugging this desk. You know what it says? You don't have to say anything. It says to them, listen, their emotions, are just that instant, they say, he doesn't love me. She doesn't love me. Because you love somebody, you are kind and tenderhearted, and you're pliable. And you know what? The more you love somebody, the more of a pushover you are. That's why your grandchildren can come up to you, and they'll say, you know I'm hung, don't you? My grandchildren come up to me and say, Gramps, I want so-and-so. Don't even ask me any more questions. When do we go get it? You know why? When do we go get it? Because that love has absolutely no barriers. Not one barrier whatsoever. Well, the truth is, and I'm asking the Lord, now, Lord, enable me to love everybody like I love my grandchildren. Absolutely, don't ask any questions. What can I do for you? You see, Jesus, nobody ever approached Jesus and he said, you know why I know he was such an absolutely fantastic lover? Because the kids are always running up to him. Now, if children are always running up to you, you know what they feel? They feel something good. Now, we can fake each other up, but you can't fake a child out. I guarantee you can't fake a child out. Listen, you can have two grandmothers, and those kids are going to be drawn to one and just nice to the other. You know why? Because a child, 3 years old or 7 years old or 2 years old, listen, they read hearts much better than we do. I mean, we get all impressed by what they do for us and how they look and what they give us and all these things. A heart with a child, little grandchild, 3 years old, 5 years old, their heart tells them, Granny's heart or Gramps' heart, we are all the same, but you let one be hard and that child will never know exactly what's going on, but they just know something about them that doesn't appeal to them. You know what it says? You can't hide love. Neither can you hide a bitter, angry, unforgiving spirit. And so therefore we hinder wonderful relationships when we don't deal with these things that is so absolutely evident. Well, the third thing that happens here is this. It erodes our fellowship with God. Listen to this. You can't be joyous about God and bitter toward other people. And that's why praise, listen, when I think about people praising the Lord, and I believe in lifting your hands. Paul said, lift up our holy hands before the Lord and praise Him. I believe in that. You can't lift up holy hands to a holy God and praise Him and worship Him and adore Him and go right back home and just absolutely let somebody have it. It doesn't work. Oh, that's fakey stuff. That's why if the praise is to be genuine, that praise must be born out of a heart of love toward God. And He says, how can I love God whom I have not seen if I have ill will toward my brother whom I do see? So what happens? It erodes our fellowship with Him. Let me mention one other thing. Not only is it going to erode my relationship to God, but there's one other thing that does happen. And that is, it will affect you physically. These bodies of ours were not made to harbor bitterness, resentment, hostility, and anger very long. You say, I know folks who are old with that. Well, that's true. But look what's happening to them on the inside. Look what happens to them physically. Some people, it affects them more emotionally than it does physically. But physically, it's going to affect you. God didn't make us to live this kind of life. Especially the believer who has to wrestle what they know is right and what they know is wrong. The unbeliever somehow probably can get by with it a little better than the believer. I wouldn't make that as a fact. I'm just saying it appears sometimes that's the way it is. But you and I know better. And physically affects us. So what we have to ask is, how do we deal with it? So let's look at several different cases quickly. Let's look at the person who comes to you and says, here's what I did. You know this is what I did. And I want to tell you that I'm sorry and I'm asking you to forgive me. The only proper response is you are forgiven. Period. And that's a choice we make. Forgiveness is not a feeling we have. But forgiveness is a choice we make. You're forgiven. That means next time I see you, I'm not going to say, yeah, I got you. Yeah. No, it says next time I see you, hi. You know why? Because He's free. And look at this. Not only is He free, but you're free. And listen, as long as you have an unforgiving spirit towards someone else, not only are they not free, you're not free. So with the person who comes to you, the way to deal with that is to forgive them. Make a choice. What about the people who will never come to you? They'll never say, they know they wronged you, but they'll never admit it. They'll never say, they'll justify it all of their life. They'll never come to you. They'll never admit it. They'll always be justifying it. And they may continue to do it to you. How do you deal with a person who is not ever going to say, I wronged you? Or maybe, what about the person who wronged you and they don't even realize they did it? But I mean, they hurt you deeply. Or it cost you financially in a great way. They don't even realize they did it. And then what about the person who's wronged you and they died? So let's just put those three categories together. Those who know it, but they'll never admit it, never confess it, never ask you to forgive them. Those who don't even know they did it, and those who did it, knew they did it, but died, and you didn't deal with it. Somebody says, well, if they're dead, that finishes that. No, it doesn't. It doesn't. And friend, I've never had this happen to me, but I do know a few folks who have. And I'm here to tell you, when there is animosity and bitterness and resentment in somebody's heart towards someone and that person dies, listen, that person goes through a terrible turmoil. You know why? Because when that body is in the casket, it is over as far as talking to them. They can't ever respond. And when you put that body in the grave, there is no response. It's over. But it's not over with the person who held the animosity. That's why it's very important to deal with things. So what about these three persons? The persons who know, but not about to ask you to forgive them. The people who don't even know what they've done, the people who've died. Here's what you do. And this will work. You find your place, it's quiet, but it's just you. By yourself in a room. And you put two chairs facing each other and you sit down in one of them. And you visualize the other person sitting in the other one. And you tell them, you really hurt me. You hurt me deeply. Here's what you did. And here's how you did it. And here's what I felt. And here's the anger I felt. Here's the embarrassment I felt. And here's all the struggles I went through. And you say everything you need to say to them, how they hurt you. You may feel like crying. And you may feel like banging on the chair. Whatever is necessary, you get it out and tell them what they did. And then you say to them, but because my Heavenly Father has forgiven me of all my sin and set me free, I want you to know that you're free. I forgive you for what you've done to me. And from this moment on, I don't hold it against you any longer. You're free. You say, suppose I don't feel that. It has nothing to do with feelings. It has to do with a decision. I choose to forgive that person. You say, you talking to an empty chair, talking to a chair that has no physical person, but one whom you visualize seated in that chair. You tell them exactly how you feel. And you make a choice, I forgive you. And then you may say this, Heavenly Father, out of gratitude and thanksgiving for your forgiveness and your love and your kindness and your tenderheartedness toward me, I thank you for healing me of these bad memories that I have had in the past. And I thank you now for the healing process that's taking place in my life at this very moment. And I want to thank you that I could set this person free just like you set me free. They're forgiven now just as I'm forgiven. And I thank you, Father, for my new perspective on this person and on my life. Now, friend, there's not a single person alive who cannot do that if you're willing. And what'll happen? First of all, you'll be set free. Secondly, your viewpoint and your perspective on that person will change. And number three, you're going to take a leap forward in your spiritual life. And number four, what you do is you open the door for God to use you in ways that He would never use you. He'd already set a limit on your usefulness until you dealt with your brother or your sister. And so, my friend, I want to ask you in Jesus' name, if you've never trusted Jesus as your Savior, you say, well, how could He ever forgive me? Because He loves you. And because His Son paid your price. And if you'll ask Him to forgive you of your sins, He'll forgive you right where you are. He erases the sin debt. He sets you free. And then some of you may have to deal with somebody out there that you have real bitterness toward, animosity, or maybe it's something not quite so difficult as that. When do you do it? As quickly as possible. How do you do it? Now listen carefully. Sometimes you may have to go to someone and say, I want to tell you that my attitude towards you has not been right. I felt that you treated me a certain way. That was my feeling. But regardless, I want to ask you to forgive me for how I've responded to what I have felt. You've not blamed them. Now listen carefully. It's very important you be very wise before you go to someone and ask them to forgive you for your attitude toward them when they've not asked you to forgive them, because their response may be absolutely atrocious because they don't even have any idea what you're talking about. You have to be very careful about how you ask someone to forgive you when they don't have any idea what's going on, especially depending upon what that is. But God may lead you to go to someone and say, I felt, not you did this to me, I felt, I understood, I was probably could have been wrong, but I wanted to deal with my attitude. I remember for myself when I had to go see my stepfather and say to him, and I could have listed a lot of things that he did to me that were wrong, I felt. And yet I remember I had to go to say, here's what I felt, here's how I hurt. But I want to ask you to forgive me for my wrong attitude, my wrong responses, because I didn't respond right as a kid. I didn't respond right as a teenager, and I didn't respond right as a young man. And I'm asking you to forgive me. Well, that was the wise thing for me to do with him. You have to decide and ask God to show you what is wise with you about asking someone to forgive you for what you felt in your heart toward them, for what they may have done to you that could have been very painful. But one thing for certain, when your spirit is free of unforgiveness, you become a free human being, available for God to love through you and to use you in ways you will never experience until you're set free of an unforgiving spirit. And Father, we love you and thank you that You don't make those requirements to work 40 years. But you just point us to the cross and pour out your love on us. And I pray in Jesus' name you'll show us how to treat other people the same way. That your love may flow through us unhindered, and the dam that rises before us would all be broken down, and we could express love and forgiveness no matter what. We love you and we praise you and we bless you today in Jesus' name. Amen.
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12: He's absolutely sovereign over all things. God chose Abraham to be the father, the heart, the soul, the core, and the beginning of a whole nation of people through whom the Messiah would come. And no matter what happened, God had His way all the way to the coming of Jesus and His crucifixion. And being the sovereign of the universe, He has the right to decide. And for example, I was thinking about that the other day and thinking about, God, what have you ever said, here's what I'm going to do, and you never asked me or told me what the conditions were? And I think I could think of a couple of times when God says, here's what I'm going to do. He didn't say, if you obey me, if you don't obey me, here's what I'm going to do. And in those cases, every single time, He has. So He doesn't have to make it conditional. That is, if God has something He wants to do in your life that's extremely important to Him, when He says, here's what I'm going to do, that's what He's going to do.
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8: With SRN News, I'm Jason Walker. A former Southern Poverty Law Center official now charged in the Justice Department's case against the civil rights group, Heidi Beirich, making her initial court appearance Wednesday in California. While many Americans don't like the heat, many, though, are used to it to some degree. But for people in Europe, it's an entirely different story. Large parts of the continent going back to the hot stuff again. In Britain, another round of 100-degree weather. Bulk of the country is officially in a drought. Authorities are taking stock of the damage in several states following Tuesday's huge storm. Tornadoes, heavy rain, major damage in Illinois, Indiana, and parts of Ohio. One child was killed in Indiana when a tree fell on a house. SRN News.
23: Denver weather.
0: mostly dry and partly to mostly cloudy to kick off this Thursday. Pleasant conditions, readings near 70. Highs today and the next few days, very nice. A good 10 degrees or thereabout cooler than of late, with readings in the low to mid 80s. Readings actually a little below seasonal normals for this time of the year. We'll see some widespread shower and thunderstorm activity this afternoon into tonight. And again, scattered heavy showers and storms Friday and the weekend. Threat of severe weather, very small. Threat of some heavy rain, though, will be quite good. Nighttime lows, upper 50s to near 60. I'm meteorologist Mark Huer.
1: Current temperature,
2: 69 degrees.
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25: Jesus bears the full weight of our sinfulness on himself in the sense that he takes the punishment of God. Our evil deeds, our evil thoughts, our evil deprivations, and our evil nature. 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
26: Welcome to Grace to You with John MacArthur on The Word. You can probably think of cases where a president has pardoned a convicted felon, but here's something you'll never hear about: a president securing a criminal's freedom by substitution. That is, by taking the criminal's place, accepting for himself the punishment that the criminal deserved. And yet that sort of punishment, a substitutionary punishment, completely unearned and undeserved, that is exactly what the Son of God accepted and endured in the place of every sinner who would ever trust in him. Consider that eternal truth in John MacArthur's message today, a part of his study called The Gospel According to God. But before we continue this series, I have a letter here from a man who wanted to express his gratitude for Grace to You's ministry in his life, specifically from the German translation work that we have done. He writes, "I have been a devout Christian for what feels like my entire life. Unfortunately, over the past few decades, I have witnessed how major German churches have increasingly distanced themselves from the Word of God and from God himself. My heart bleeds to this day. A few years ago, I came across a book by John MacArthur. I can't even remember which book it was. I didn't have high hopes that it would hold any insights for me. When I started reading, however, I was enlightened and a whole new world of faith opened up to me. I bought the next book by John MacArthur and then another and so on. Today, I have a considerable number of German books by John MacArthur on my shelf. I also discovered Grace to You. When I bought the MacArthur Study Bible, my understanding and faith were lifted to a whole new level. I can't wait for the next book by John MacArthur to be published in German. Your translations of John MacArthur's sermons into German are blessings for souls hungry for God's Word. Keep up the good work. I'm so delighted that your work is growing and that you are giving hope to believers in Germany." Well, what a great letter. And friend, just know that the faithful support of listeners like you is what makes our ministry possible in English and a growing number of other major languages. To partner with us in ministering to people in Germany and all around the world, express your tax-deductible support at gty.org. I'll have the rest of our contact information for you after the lesson. But right now, here's John MacArthur to continue his look at the gospel according to God.
25: There is a time in the future when Israel will look at Jesus Christ and say, "Blessed is he who comes in the name of the Lord." They will recognize their Messiah. That's what Zechariah wrote about. That's when they look on the one they've pierced and mourn for him as an only son, and a fountain of cleansing is opened to them. That's their future salvation. Now, the Old Testament prophets wrote about this, and they wrote about it in no vague terms. Go to Ezekiel 36. Ezekiel 36, some very important insight in verse 16. Here's the message that comes to the people of Israel, the Jewish people. Verse 16, "Then the word of the Lord came to me saying," and here's the history, "Son of man," that's a title given to Ezekiel, "when the house of Israel was living in their own land, They defiled it by their ways and their deeds. Their way before me was like the uncleanness of a woman in her impurity. Very gross description. Therefore, I poured out my wrath on them for the blood which they had shed on the land, because they had defiled it with their idols. And I scattered them among the nations, and they were dispersed throughout the lands. According to their ways and their deeds, I judged them. And that's exactly what happened. That's called the diaspora, and every Jew knows about that. And it started with the Babylonian deportation. However, verse 20, when they came to the nations where they went, when they got scattered all over the world, they profaned my holy name. How did they do that? Because it was said of them, these are the people of the Lord. Yet they have come out of his land. What is that saying? It's saying this. When they were scattered all over the world, they profaned my holy name because people said, what kind of a God do these people have who can't even keep them in their land? And they mocked God. The nations have mocked God. The God of the Jews has been mocked by the nations into which they have been scattered through human history. And so in verse 21, God says, I had concern for my holy name, which the house of Israel had profaned among the nations where they went. Jews all over the world, beleaguered Jews all over the world, struggling throughout all their history. It was hard to sell the rest of the nations on the greatness and the glory and the power of their God. He couldn't even keep them in their own land. Well, this is a picture of the profaning of the name of the true God in the scattering of the Jews through history. Verse 22 is the therefore say to the house of Israel, thus says the Lord God, it's not for your sake, O house of Israel, that I'm about to act. This isn't about you. But for my holy name, which you have profaned among the nations where you went, I've got to do something to gain my reputation back. That's what God's saying. I will, verse 23, vindicate the holiness of my great name, which has been profaned among the nations, which you have profaned in their midst. Then the nations will know that I am the Lord, declares the Lord God, when I prove myself holy among you in their sight. The only way that I'm going to be able to put my glory on display in the nations is to put my glory on display through you. How am I going to do that? First, verse 24, I'll take you from the nations and gather you from all the lands and bring you into your own land. Well, we have a preview of that, don't we? 1948, they went back, reconstituted their nation. That is a fact. Jewish people from all over the world migrating in, rolling in. Some of them even coming to Christ now as individuals. Some of them embracing the gospel now, embracing Jesus as their Messiah now. But the nation remains fixed against Christ as a people. But the day will come in the future, and he's talking about the people, the nation, the house of Israel. Verse 25, here's the key. I will sprinkle clean water on you, and you'll be clean. I'll cleanse you from all your filthiness and all your idols. Moreover, I will give you a new heart, put a new spirit within you. I will remove the heart of stone from your flesh and give you a heart of flesh. I will put my spirit within you and cause you to walk in my statutes, and you will be careful to observe my ordinances. That is a statement of salvation. That's dramatic. In concern for his own holy name, to vindicate his faithfulness and demonstrate his glory, God will one day save the Jews. He is already in the process of regathering them. And in the future, he will save them. Now look at the components of this. These are all elements of salvation. Verse 25, I'll sprinkle clean water on you and you'll be clean. I'll cleanse you from all your filthiness and your idols. That's what salvation is. It's the washing of regeneration, isn't it? It's the cleansing, a sanctification. And then he says in verse 26, the second of these two verses, I will give you a new heart. That's regeneration. You could say that the cleansing is the sanctification and the new heart is the regeneration. Now, new heart means new life. And I'll give you a new spirit, a new disposition, a new attitude, a new nature. That's conversion. A new mind, new affections. I'll give you new power. A new power, what is that? I will put my spirit within you. And based on the power of the spirit in you, cause you to walk in my statutes and to be careful to observe my ordinances. A new behavior, obedience. A new condition, sanctification, cleansed from sin. A new heart, regeneration. A new disposition or spirit, conversion. A new power, the indwelling Holy Spirit. A new behavior, obedience. All that will come to Israel in the future. That is the salvation of the people. I love this. Verse 28, you'll live in the land that I gave to your forefathers, so you will be my people, and I will be your God. Moreover, I will save you from all your uncleanness. Down in verse 31, he says, you will remember your evil ways and your deeds that were not good, and you will loathe yourselves in your own sight for your iniquities and your abominations. That's the stuff of real repentance, isn't it? They're going to look back over their sins and transgressions, and they're going to hear the preaching of the gospel. Who would they hear it from? 144,000 Jews, converted Gentiles out of every tongue, tribe, and nation that happens during the time of the tribulation. Angels in the heavens, two witnesses. The gospel will be everywhere during that final time of divine judgment on the earth before the return of Christ. They will hear the gospel. They will see their sin. They will repent of their sin. They will look on the one they've pierced. They will mourn for him as an only son. They will be sanctified, regenerated, converted, spirit empowered, and turned into obedient followers of Christ. This is the real stuff. Verse 32, I'm not doing this for your sake. For my sake. On that day, verse 33, I'll cleanse you from all your iniquities. This is salvation. This is promise to Israel here. True conversion for the glory of God. You get the picture. When they come to this point in the future, they will make the confession that is here in Isaiah 53. These will be their words. And let's just go to our text, verses 4 to 6. They're going to look back at Christ, whom they pierced. They're going to reevaluate the attitude. They didn't believe, verse 1 says, who believed the message given to us? Few. Who actually understood the revelation of the arm of the Lord, the power of God in the Lord Jesus Christ? Very few. We weren't impressed with his origin. He was like a sucker branch. He was like a root in parched ground. We weren't impressed with his life. He had no stately form or majesty. Nothing about him attracted us. We were certainly not impressed with his death. Despised, forsaken of men, a man of sorrows, acquainted with grief. He was so despicable in his death, we wouldn't even look at him. He was despised, and we thought of him as nothing. He was a nobody. That's what we thought. But now everything's changed. Now we know all those griefs, all those sorrows were ours. Surely our griefs he himself bore. And our sorrows he carried. We had esteemed him stricken, smitten by God, and afflicted. We thought that God was punishing him for his blasphemy. Now we know he was pierced through for our transgressions, crushed for our iniquities, chastened for our well-being, scourged for our healing. Complete reversal of the estimate concerning Christ. They admit their horrible error in that future day. They will confess. They know the history of Jesus. They know he was pierced. They know he was crushed or bruised. They know he was punished at the end of a mock trial. They know he was scourged. That's part of their history. Every Jew knows that. But one day they're going to admit that it wasn't for his blasphemies. It was for theirs. They're going to say, we understand our transgressions. We understand our iniquities. Our transgressions, our iniquities, those are negatives. They will confess that Jesus was punished by God for their transgressions. That means violations. Transgressions means a step over the line. Violating the law of God. Iniquities, that's a different word. Essentially, it's a word that means to bend double, twisted, like a pretzel. To bend double. It's perversions. We now know that he suffered for our violations and our perversions. That's the negative. The positive is he suffered to bring about our well-being. See it there, middle of the verse, our well-being. Punishment for our well-being fell on him, and by his scourging we are healed. There's the positives. He died under the weight of the punishment of God against our transgressions and our iniquities, our violations and our perversions. And in so doing, he purchased for us well-being and healing. Well-being is shalom in Hebrew. Shalom, peace, full blessedness and healing, spiritual wholeness, spiritual health. The death of the physician made the patient well. We were sinful and thus sick, grieving, sorrowful, guilty, guilty of violations, guilty of perversion, separated from God, no peace, no spiritual health. But he took our sins and our griefs and our sorrows and everything that comes with sin, and he placed himself voluntarily under the judgment of God to be punished for our sins and to then purchase our peace with God and our true blessedness. Thus does the whole nation of Israel, at least a third after the two-thirds of the rebels are purged out, according to Zechariah, one-third of the nation confess its long, long rejection of Christ, its long blasphemy of God, and they will be saved. This is the stunning reality of the future for the nation Israel. There's one other thing that I want to do to help you see verse 6 in another way. In verse 6, we have the deepest recognition of sin. They talk about their attitudes, they will, when they say we had the wrong estimation of him. We esteemed him or considered him or thought of him or reckoned him. In other words, our thinking was corrupt. We were wrong in what we thought about him. They talk about behaviors. That's the transgressions and iniquities. And they talk about deprivations. Sinners recognize this. They lack well-being. They lack shalom. They lack peace with God. They had no, as Isaiah 54 calls it, covenant of peace which couldn't be shaken. And they also lacked wholeness, spiritual health. They were sick. Chapter 1 says

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4: They don't get in flocks like geese, and they don't hang around in herds like cows. They don't stay together. So they're a good analogy. They have built into them a tendency to wander away from security and safety and provision and wander off, not in a group, but all by themselves, each going his own way. They follow that internal impulse that leads them away from all that is safe and secure and helpful. Our problem is deep in our nature. We are like sheep, defenseless, stupid, helpless wanderers. Remember in Matthew 9:36, Jesus looked at the people and said, they're like sheep without what? Shepherd. They're just going their own way, following their own sinful path that their nature dictates. They follow the intuition of their own wretched fallenness. That's what sinners do. It's what sinners do. I mean, how many options do sinners have? Huh? Today, how many do you have? Well, there's no end to the options. You can follow your own way. And without Jesus Christ, you will. You'll follow the path of sin that you choose. You'll go your own way like a sheep does. Well, there'll be some others that are going your way, so you'll eventually bump into them. But it's all very personal and very independent. This is how sheep function. And this is part of a true confession, folks. This is a genuine repentance that recognizes that the evidences of sin betray a nature of sin. Gathering all that guilt and all that just punishment and, as it were, dying for not only what we've done, but who we are. Jesus bears the full weight of our sinfulness on himself in the sense that he takes the punishment of God. That's what the verse says at the end. The Lord has caused the iniquity of us all fall on him. Our evil deeds, our evil thoughts, our evil deprivations, and our evil nature, for all of that, the servant of Jehovah bears the full weight of punishment. That's what it says. The Lord has caused the iniquity of us all to fall on him. The Lord God himself chose the sacrificial lamb, the servant Messiah. The sacrificial lamb, the servant Messiah, was voluntarily willing to submit himself to become the vicarious substitute. God caused him then to pick up all the guilt that belonged to us and take the full fury of divine wrath. Five different ways in those verses. Five different ways it speaks of the vicarious substitutionary provision of Jesus Christ dying in our place. This is the heart of the gospel. Now, just a footnote, it wasn't the sin that killed him. It was God who killed him. He wasn't the sin. He didn't have any sin. He was sinless, holy, harmless, undefiled, separate from sinners. Sin did not kill Jesus. God killed Jesus to pay for sin that he never committed, but that you did and I did.
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0: 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Now for the entire Grace to You staff, I'm Phil Johnson with a question. Is there anything more tragic than when someone is sent to jail, or worse, executed for a crime he didn't commit? Of course, that's exactly what happened to Christ at Calvary. And if you're a Christian, that miscarriage of justice is cause for your rejoicing. See What I Mean tomorrow. It's another half hour of unleashing God's truth, one verse at a time, on Grace to You.
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7: In 1783, the Revolutionary War was nearly over, but America's future remained uncertain. Officers in the Continental Army were angry. Congress had failed to provide promised pay, and some considered using the Army's power to force the government's hand. George Washington understood their frustration, but he also knew the liberty they had fought to win could be destroyed by the very army that secured it. Washington confronted his officers and urged them to choose honor, patience, and loyalty to the Republic over rebellion. He could have used their anger to increase his own power. Instead, he used his influence to restrain it. Power asks what it can take. Character asks what duty requires. Washington's lesson still stands. Freedom survives when leaders place principle above ambition and remain faithful to God, country, and the people they serve.
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13: God is above all fake gods. That's coming up on Abounding Grace.

0: We have a tendency to pass the problem on to somebody else rather than deal with it ourselves. But God, in His goodness, has a way of bringing us to a place where we can no longer kick the can down the road. We give you a case in point on today's Abounding Grace. When the Philistines had captured the Ark of the Covenant, God did something about it. And there are quite a few noteworthy lessons we don't want you to miss. We join Pastor Ed Taylor now in 1 Samuel chapter 5, verse 9.
1: Verse 9, so it was after they carried away, the hand of the Lord was against the city, and a very great destruction, and he struck the men of the city, both small and great, and tumors broke out on them. So Gath got the same thing. Verse 10, therefore they sent the ark of God to Ekron. So that's hot potato, but it's like a hemorrhoid hot potato, man. This is not like, get rid of this. Get this out of town. So it was the ark of God came to Ekron. The Ekronites cried out saying, they have brought the ark of God of Israel to us to kill us and our people. So they sent and gathered together all the lords of the Philistines and said, send away the ark of God of Israel and let it go back to its own place so that it does not kill us and our people. For there was a deadly destruction throughout all the city and the hand of God was very heavy there, and the men who did not die were stricken with tumors, and the cry of the city went up to heaven. And so there's a progression of more difficulty when you turn your back on God. Let me give you another example in the history of the children of Israel. Would you turn back to Numbers with me, Numbers chapter 21? In Numbers 21, I think we are given insight how this time of God revealing that He is God above every fake God. I believe that, well, the Philistines, they needed to understand this, but even you and I more so today. The Philistines have the ark, but they don't believe, they don't want the reality behind the ark. They don't want the consequences of unbelief. Ashdod, Gath, Ekron, all major Philistine cities, we don't want it. But I wonder what would have happened had they repented under the mighty hand of God. I'm sure they would have been blessed. Notice chapter 21 of Numbers. Pick up with me right there in the beginning. Well, in verse 4 it says, then they journeyed from Mount Hor by the way of the Red Sea to go around the land of Edom, and the soul of the people became very discouraged along the way. And the people spoke against God and against Moses. Why have you brought us up out of Egypt to die in the wilderness? For there is no food and no water, and our soul loathes this worthless bread. Now, chapter 21, you need to understand by way of context, is the children of Israel just came after a great victory, a great time of seeing God come through for them. And you need to know, and so do I need to be reminded, that right after a great victory will often come deep discouragement. If you talk to a pastor, generally pastors are very, very excited about Sunday and very, very discouraged on Monday. It's just a natural thing. It doesn't even have to have anything to do with all the things that can discourage a pastor. There's just that sense where God had used them in a great way, and as they're resting on Monday, the enemy likes to attack them. Us, and I wouldn't say just them, us. Monday can be a very discouraging day for pastors because God does a great work on Sundays. He does a wonderful work of the faithfulness of getting the having the word go forth in power. The enemy seeks to rob us of joy and the victory we have in Jesus. So they get discouraged, it says, verse 4, on the way. Discouragement's a great foe of the believer. A lack of confidence, a hindrance, the general loss of morale. And you know, discouragement, do you want to know where it comes from? It's all wrapped up in our feelings. It's a feeling, discouragement. You can say, I'm discouraged, but most often you'll say, I feel discouraged. It's wrapped up in our feelings. And that's where they are in verse 4, down and out. From discouragement can come bad decisions. Verse 5, here in Numbers 21. They're discouraged, so what do? They speak out against their leader, and they speak out against God. Why? Because they're not walking in faith, but they're walking by sight. Notice they never really deal with their main concerns. Each time God shows them a truth, they reject it. They're loathing and discouraged. They are upset. Why have you brought us up out of Egypt? They wanted to be delivered from Egypt. They cried out for deliverance. And now they're upset. Why did you bring us out of Egypt? Do you want us to die in the wilderness? They've forgotten the faithfulness of God in giving food and water over and over again, and they call the things, the gifts of God, worthless. This worthless bread. It says, there's no food, and they're not even speaking. That's what discouragement will do. It'll take you out of reality. Don't miss this. They're upset about the food. They said, we have no food and water, but at the same time, they're complaining about the food that's in their hands. That's what discouragement will do to you. It will thwart your reality. It will take you out of reality. And you'll see and say things that are truly untrue. And it's easy to begin to loathe the food that the Lord gives you and begin to want something new and fresh and exciting. You know, for those of you that study with us through the book of Numbers, you know that God provided this miracle food, manna, to take care of their needs. It was within the manna that God provided, had all the essential nutrients that were necessary to sustain the children of Israel. But it was a very bland diet and the same thing over and over again. You have to be careful, friends, of that desire for something new, fresh, and exciting over and above the faithfulness of God, which is always new, fresh, and exciting, even when it doesn't feel new, fresh, and exciting because you're discouraged or you're beat up or you're the way of the transgressor is hard, whatever it might be. Be careful. You know, from time to time, we'll even meet families here at Calvary that we'll notice they're not here, and we'll call them and to follow up on them and see how things are going, and we'll catch up with them, and they'll, you know, what's going on? I haven't seen you in church in a while. And they go, well, you know, Pastor, we're just not being fed here anymore. You know, all you do is teach the Bible week after week after week. You know, even when you're gone, you have guests, and you know what they do? They just teach us the Bible week after week after week, and we chuckle, but there is this sense where you're right, it's going to be pretty much the same thing every week. That's what God's provided for us. It's His manna. And if we're in a book of the Bible, it's going to take us a while to finish the book of the Bible so that you can actually go to another church for a year and come back, and yes, we're still in the book of John. Verse by verse, letting the Lord speak to us through the life of Jesus and not just picking topics here and there, but allowing the Word to change us. The Bible says that we're to transform our mind, the renewing of our mind gets transformed through His Word. It's faith comes by hearing and hearing by the Word of God. And while I understand that there might be a sense of wanting something new, but I mean, the Word of God, as it's delivered regularly, you know, for the past few years, you've just, you know, we'll talk to them and you've heard nothing but glowing testimonies. You know, it's the same people that will come up after a service and say, really good message. And then before you know it, after some really good messages, they go, no, you know, I'm not being fed anymore. I'm not being fed. I'm not growing. You know, I'm all but, and we just need this and we need that. And it's all sorts of things. And believe me, I want you in the right church. I want you in the place where you're going to grow. I want you where you're going to make the most impact for. I'd rather have you in a church where you're excited and just want to serve the Lord and impact our city than in a church where you're doing nothing for the Lord. So it's cool if you find another church. I say find one, plug yourself in it, be faithful, and serve with joy and gladness. But be careful. Be careful when you start to despise the food that God's given you. When you start to despise, you know, the reality of finding a church, you're not just like there by accident. God is leading your life. At least you believe that. God's leading your life. You prayed about where to go to church. You prayed about what pastoral team and ministry that God wants you to be a part of. You've prayed about where your gifts and talents are going to be used. You've prayed about what city to go to church, whether it's your home city or another city, what church. You've prayed. And I wonder if part of the feeding process is that, well, while you've received from the pastor, and that seems to, over time, even here, that they've received from Moses, but now that they're upset, they're mad at Moses and the food that he's given to them. They're mad at God and the food that he's given to them. Sometimes it's just a question of this. Are you gathering food for yourself? Are you gathering for yourself? Maybe you'd be blessed more if you studied. if you wrestle with the text, if you receive from the Spirit, if you read ahead, if you really dug in and asked God what to say, not just what pastor is going to teach me, but what new insight are you going to give me, Lord? What are you going to show me? You're the Holy Spirit. You're the teacher. You're going to lead me into all truth. So what truth do you have for me? Instead of being discouraged and say, oh, this worthless bread, they're in a very dangerous place. So maybe you'd appreciate the Word of God more if you prepared it for yourself. And you step out and take those steps of growing in God's grace and allowing the pastor teacher to equip you, but also the Holy Spirit to equip you throughout the week. Because it's easy. You go, man, pastor, I've heard that before. I've heard that illustration before. I've heard that scripture before. I've heard it all before. Hey, you know what? The Lord's not going to manufacture new doctrine for you. It's like, well, I've heard everything. Okay, guess what? When you've heard everything, it's time to start over. You're going to hear it again. And if you're really dealing with something, if there's really something in your life, it doesn't matter where the pastor's teaching. The Holy Spirit's going to be dealing with that one constantly until you finally deal with it yourself. So we could be in Leviticus, we could be in Revelation, we could be in John. We could be praying and the Holy Spirit's going, did you hear that prayer? Oh, I'm not being prayed for anymore, man. I need a new church. Not being fed, not being prayed for. No, the Holy Spirit loves you. He wants you in the right place. He wants you to be in the place where you're going to thrive. The days are short. The coming of the Lord is at hand. This is time to grow and to put your roots down, to let your branches go out and let the fruit of your life, let the fruit of your life affect and bless other people. But how careful we need to be in times of discouragement. We don't start blaming God because we're not being fed. Eat the food that's in your hand. And when you're done, go get some more. Because the Lord wants to provide that to you. So that's a little bit of the background here. And so here they're upset. Now check out what God does in verse 6. Please, I'm so thankful God doesn't do this anymore. So the Lord sent fiery serpents among the people, and they bit the people, and many of the people of Israel died. Like, oh man. You got to check under the chairs if there's any snakes moving in here, you know. It's like I'm glad that God doesn't do that anymore. But in this case for the children of Israel, this is what the Lord did. He sent serpents into their midst and started biting them. And out of their bite, many died. Therefore, the people came to Moses and said, we have sinned, for we have spoken against the Lord and against you. You see how they came to a point of decision? They are feeling the hand of God heavy upon them, just like the Philistines. They're feeling the hand of God. People are dying in the midst because of sin and because of discouragement, because of speaking against God, against speaking against Moses, who God gave them. And it says that they come to Moses now, and they're not speaking against Moses anymore. They say, Lord, pray. They say, Moses, pray to the Lord that he can take away the serpents from us. So Moses prayed for the people. What a great model for servant leadership for all of us that serve. Then the Lord said to Moses, because you know Moses could have said, you want me to pray? Didn't you just cuss me out? Like, didn't you? I thought I was no good leader. You know, like the snakes. I'm not getting bit. You know, it's like, no, he's a servant leader. You want to be surrounded, I believe, like you are here at Calvary's servant leaders. You know, he just, hey, what is, when they come for help, now we know later on that he blew it with the rock. We know later on that it was too much for him. But here, he prays, and the Lord answers. Verse 8, make a fiery serpent, set it on a pole, and it shall be that everyone who's bitten, when he looks at it, shall live. So Moses made a bronze serpent, put it on a pole, and so it was if the serpent had bitten anyone, when he looked at the bronze serpent, he lived. Why would God send fiery serpents among them? I think it's more of a sending, more than a sending by God. I believe it's a removal of God's protection. I believe the hand of God is being removed. I think God's saying, okay, if you don't want me, you don't want what I've provided for you, then you're on your own. And these snakes were there all along, that God was protecting them and now is allowing them. You know, as soon as God steps back, the serpents come in. That's why the Proverbs say in Proverbs 18, verse 10, the name of the Lord is a strong tower. The righteous run to it and are safe. But if you run away, you're on your own. If you turn away from God, you're on your own. And you face the consequences that comes from turning away from God. Yet notice Moses loves these folks, and He intercedes. And he gets the answer. Make this bronze serpent, put it up on a pole, and everybody that looks is saved. If you want to live, you got to look at the pole. That's it. Just that. Nothing else. No other way. It's no time to look around. It's no time to focus on the bite. You can't do your own thing. There's only one option to be saved, and that's look to the pole. It was simple. Look by faith. Because, we think of these true Bible stories like, it's like, wow, it's an interesting story, but you got to put yourself in their shoes or their sandals or their snake bites. You're just like, whoa, whoa, whoa. And everybody, like, and so Moses prays, comes back. Okay, look up here. Just look up here. He doesn't give them the antidote. He doesn't tell them to pull the snakes off. He doesn't tell them to run away. He doesn't tell them to, all the things you would normally think if there are snakes around, get out. It was just this. Go look at the pole. Look up here. That's how, look up here. Look. And he raises up the pole. It was simple. You see, there's a point where you can come with your questions and your religious stuff and find a very patient God answering them. But you can also get to the point where you'll let your intellectual questions prevent you from believing. Trying to explain, even with the Philistines, trying to explain, how did the head get cut off and the hands? And can you explain this to me? Or, you know, sometimes there'll be interesting questions. I'll use one that's kind of an exaggerated one, but makes the point, you know, where people are, I'm searching for the Lord, but I just can't get over this one question. And if you can answer it for me, I think I'll believe, you know, did Adam and Eve have a belly button? And you're like, I don't know. I don't know. Well, if you can't answer it, then I can't. No, but even in the question, they acknowledge that Adam and Eve exist, that they may or may not have had a belly button, that there's a difficulty with the reality of whether they did or not because God created them as adults. There's a lot of assumptions in those questions. So they're all the way right there. Can God make a rock so big that he can't move it? I don't know. God can create a rock big enough to drop on your head. You know, I don't know. And it's like, wait a minute. Look to the hole. Look to the pole. That's what you're... Well, wait a minute. What? And how? And you know, while you're trying to process, when you were given a step of faith, while you're trying to process it all, you're losing out on the solution that God has given to you. He's obviously got your attention. The biting, the pain, the God has fallen down, the head cut off, the hands have fallen. He's gotten your attention. There comes a time in your life when it's no longer an informational thing. It requires you to be transformed. It's not more knowledge you need. It's obedience. It's obedience, both for those of you that don't have a relationship with God and those of you that do. It's a time for obedience. The Lord could send you a personal email and you still wouldn't read it. Because you're ready to believe on what you know already. We aren't going to get into the rest because we're out of time. But for those of you that are reading ahead in chapter 3, John's Gospel, Jesus has a discussion with Nicodemus. So read ahead and you'll see how it all gets tied together because this pole is a picture of the cross of Jesus Christ. That today, if you will look to the cross, that's it. You just look to the cross, the finished work of Jesus Christ. Wait a minute, Ed, does Adam and Eve, just, man, you'll find out soon enough. Don't worry about it. But can he create a rock? I know, don't worry about it. And all of the things that can hold you back from a vibrant, listen, lay your gods down. Lay your pride down. Just like the Philistines, the children of Israel came to a crossroads in their life. The children of Israel here in Numbers chose repentance and humility. The Philistines chose pride. The children of Israel, many of them were saved because they looked to the pole. The Philistines got a bunch of hemorrhoids. Now, I'm not saying those are your choices today. But it's much worse, isn't it? It's eternal life or eternal damnation. That's a much more serious situation. There is more to life than just now. Eternity awaits us. And the decisions that you and I make today will determine our eternal destiny. And so, God, you can expect him to speak to you. These are interesting ways, I would agree. But if we step back and say, no matter the method, God, speak to me. I'm desperate to hear you. I've got to know your will for my life. I want you to comfort and strengthen and help and let there be light. What happened to the light? It's coming back.
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3: 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And all the information is on there. And you ask about the theme, Larry. Our Refresh Conference, no theme. The whole key is to be refreshed in the Lord. And there is teaching in the Bible. You know, there is Bible studies, but not too many. And then we have guest worship where it's just overwhelming sensitivity to the Holy Spirit. We're coming together, meeting people that serve together. This is not a pastor's conference, but pastors, we want you here. It's not a pastor's wife's conference, but pastor's wives, we want you here. 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It's not just for deacons. 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It's kind of hard to describe, Larry, because it's different every year. God is doing a fret. We enter in every year open to the Holy Spirit, open to who's going to be our guest teachers, open to who our guest worship is, open to how the Lord's going to speak. What is he going to say in the Q&A? It's amazing. I've never been anything like it. And we are so grateful that you would even consider. And we have people coming in from all over the world to hear. 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I would love to meet you and see you here.
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16: With SRN News, I'm Rich Thomason in Washington. Powerful storms have again wreaked havoc across the Midwest. Tornadoes, heavy rains, flash flooding. First responders and utility crews have been working to clear the roads and restore power to hundreds of thousands. A 4-year-old Indiana boy died when a tree fell on his home. Indiana Governor Mike Braun says his state has been slammed this week, and it may not be over yet.
17: There were places down, like around Newcastle, Henry County, got up to 10 inches of rain. So where it was mostly wind up here and losing power in that neck of the woods, roads were being washed out. There were a lot of water rescues. So this was quite a storm that moved across our state.
16: The earthquake death toll in Columbia continues to rise, now up to at least 265. Wall Street Dow futures up 123 points. This is SRN News.
15: Denver weather.
12: partly dry and partly to mostly cloudy to kick off this Thursday. Pleasant conditions, readings near 70. Highs today and the next few days, very nice. A good 10 degrees or thereabout cooler than of late, with readings in the low to mid 80s. Readings actually a little below seasonal normals for this time of the year. We'll see some widespread shower and thunderstorm activity this afternoon into tonight. And again, scattered heavy showers and storms Friday and the weekend. Threat of severe weather very small. Threat of some heavy rain, though, will be quite good. Nighttime lows, upper 50s to near 60. I'm meteorologist Mark Huer.
13: Current temperature,
18: 66 degrees.
19: 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Go

0: welcome to our weekly broadcast of Abiding in the Word with Dave Love, Senior Pastor of Calvary Castle Rock. We are continuing our series called Hard Questions, Solid Answers. This is a series of questions you have asked Pastor Dave throughout his years of ministry. Today's teaching is a continuation of the topic on false teachers. So let's listen in now as Pastor Dave continues answering this hard question with a solid answer.
1: We are going to be talking about the emergent church this week. And when you take a look at it in the light of what Scripture has to say, it is very, very dangerous. As a matter of fact, I think it's probably the most dangerous thing out there right now of trying to get people under the Christian faith to believe and be a part of. And so I want us to kind of look at a few scriptures here so we can kind of see what it is that they do. And so I just want to read something to you here in 1 Timothy 4. So in 1 Timothy 4, verse 1, it says, "Now the Spirit expressly says that in the latter times some will depart from the faith, giving heed to deceiving spirits and doctrine of demons, speaking lies and hypocrisy, having their own conscience seared with a hot iron." So we know that in latter times some are going to depart from the faith. They're going to give heed to deceiving spirits. We're going to be looking at some guys here tonight that at one time were very Bible-based guys, Rob Bell being one of them, and has completely gone off the deep end. And I do believe that he's been given heed to deceiving spirits. So in 2 Peter 2, if you need a Bible, raise your hand. We do have people that will put a Bible in your hand if anyone needs one. 2 Peter chapter 2, "But there were also false prophets among the people, even as there will be false teachers among you who will secretly bring in destructive heresies, even denying the Lord who bought them." That speaks of the atonement. They're going to be not denying the Lord who bought them. He bought them for a price. "And bring on themselves swift destruction, and many will follow their destructive ways, because of whom the way of truth will be blasphemed." So, even denying the Lord who bought them, this speaks again of the atoning work of Jesus. It means that you are a false teacher if you mess with the atonement of Jesus Christ. Okay? So, what is the emergent church? What does that mean exactly? The emerging church is a movement that's trying to reconstruct or reinvent Christianity so that it will be more appealing to the masses or to our culture. And I want you to see how dangerous that is, okay? It doesn't sound so bad at first. Sounds like they want to just reach as many people as they can, yes, but they want to do it with a different gospel, okay? They want to do it with a different gospel. Because the only way they can be more appealing to the masses, to make it more palatable for people, is not bring them under that sin problem, is not bring them to the atoning work of Jesus Christ. So, it is a gospel of postmodernism. And you might go, okay, what is postmodernism? What does that mean? Well, first, let me tell you what modernism is. Modernism is a term that's used to describe the philosophy that has been popular over the last few centuries. It is a philosophy that I am very popular with. It basically says that truth does exist. Truth can be known. That God himself exists. And he has made himself known. And so, there is such thing as absolute truth in the world, and it is knowable. That is what modernism is. Postmodernism would come after that, hence post, to what we have been taught and what we believe as a majority of the world today. And this is what postmodernism believes today. It's a philosophy that says there's no way of knowing anything with any degree of certainty. This is why you'll have people, well, who are you to judge? Who are you to say that one religion is better than another? Truth is relative. There's no way of knowing any truth with any degree of certainty. There are no absolutes. This is postmodern philosophy. And that is what is taught in the majority of colleges and even in Europe and around the world and things like that. And so, because you can't know truth that you can't certainly know truth. My question to them is, how do you know postmodernism is true? Okay. Those who say there are no absolutes, well, that's an absolute statement. It's so funny because as they go down and they talk about these things, they think that they're so clever, and yet it is a philosophy that is self-refuting. Well, I believe that, well, who cares if you can't know truth? Yeah, but I believe who cares if you don't know truth with any degree of certainty? If you can't know truth to any degree of certainty, why the heck is anybody buying their books? Why? And it's a very, if you ask me, very self-refuting philosophy. And so the emergent church would say, because we've entered into a postmodern world, that since most of the world believes in this, it's very secular, it's very pagan, we need to change our methods, but get this, and our message, if we're going to be effective in talking to people about Jesus. Now, this is huge in Europe, it's huge here in the United States, huge in Australia as well. And if you ask me, this is more of a rebellion against the traditional church, the traditional way that we have gone about things. And so they would say that truth is unknowable, that truth is relative, that truth is in the eye of the beholder, and you cannot be dogmatic about anything. This is why you're going to hear people talk about their story. Okay, if you do any sort of digging into the emergent church movement, if you ever talk with people in the emergent church, you'll hear them say that this is my story. And because my story is different than the people in the Bible's story, I have to now view it through my eyes. I was raised in a different place. I was raised in a different era. I was raised in a different understanding of things, and so this is what my rose-colored glasses are when I view the scriptures. And so I have to see it through my own story. Yet what the Bible tells us more and more is that here's the story. The story is all have sinned and fall short of the glory of God. That is everybody's story. Which I disagree with the emergent churches is their understanding of things, saying, yes, that was written in a time where this is what the people's story was, but our story has changed, our culture has changed, and so because of that, the message has to change. To which I say, no, the culture is always wrong. The message is there to change the culture. The culture is never there to change the message of God. And so they will talk about their story, that my story, my upbringing is different than his or her story and her upbringing. And so the way that he or she reads the Bible and interprets it is going to be different than my interpretation of it. But so long as truth is in the eye of the beholder, I should be able to interpret it in any way that I want. So long as it speaks to my story, is what they would say. There is leaders in this movement. You might have heard the names Brian McLaren, Rob Bell, Tony Jones, Doug Padgett, Spencer Burke, Alan Jones, Tony Jones, Leonard Sweet, Dale Martin, all these guys. Phyllis Tickle.
2: I don't think anybody knows exactly where the Great Emergence is going, much less where the Christianity, the emerging or emergent or what Christianity is coming out of it, is going to go exactly. But there's some contours that are clearly visible right now and can be described. For one thing, this thing is radically Jesus-oriented. It takes the position, he meant what he said, which is fairly radical. It is definitely a communal, even to the point that about a quarter of it is probably engaging in a form of monasticism, as a matter of fact. It's post-denominational, it's post-Protestant, it is largely based in virtual reality as opposed to bricks and mortar, and organizes itself on the net. It is deeply concerned with theologies of religion that get rid of Christian particularity or exclusivism. It is dipping back ardently, if you will, to 1st, 2nd, and 3rd century to try to find there the passionate parts of the Christian liturgy that sustained the church during those dreadful years of persecution, and then to incorporate those into itself. So wherever it's going, there's every reason right now to rejoice that God is doing a new thing amongst us, and it's called emerging or emergent Christianity.
1: You have a lot of people out there in dialogue, having seminars, promoting each other's books, inviting each other to be in each other's pulpits if they have a pulpit. And so they're here to actually change the Christian faith. is what they're here to do. There are some doctrines that they now challenge. They challenge the atonement work of Jesus Christ. They challenge whether there's a literal heaven or hell. As a matter of fact, Frank, can you show Doug Padgett's little video here?
3: Do you think that there's an eternal damnation for people who are not Christians?
4: Yeah, well, I think there's all kinds of, I mean, that the damnation would sort of be that there's parts of the life and creation that seem to be counter to what God is doing, and those are the things that are eliminated and removed and done away with. And so I think that's what damnation is. And so there's people who want to live out that kind of, want to have that good judgment, the judgment of God in their life. I mean, you know, judgment in a biblical sense, that God remakes the world.
3: Doug, hold on a second. I have no idea what you just said. Here's what I think hell is. Eternal damnation. God sends lawbreakers to a place where there's weeping, there's gnashing of teeth, a lake of sulfur, the worm never dies, eternal conscious torment. Agree or disagree?
4: Disagree.
3: What do you think hell is?
4: I think hell is disconnection and disintegration with God.
3: I agree with that also.
4: And I have no idea what you mean, what those sound much more like metaphors than they do like actualities, but I don't know.
3: Well, those are the words that Jesus used to describe hell.
4: Oh, I know. Oh, yeah, I know. Yes, I know.
3: Okay.
4: Jesus didn't use them in a string like that, so you just pulled a bunch of words and Jesus strung them together in your own way.
3: It's called systematic theology. Doug, I'm a good Buddhist. Do I get to go to heaven or hell?
4: Restating it.
3: Yeah, Doug, I'm a good Buddhist. Where do I go when I die?
4: So are you suggesting to me that heaven is actually a place? When you say, where do I go, you're suggesting to me that the reign of God, that the place of God is an individual place that you go? Is that what you're suggesting?
3: Yes, sir.
4: Where is that place?
3: It's called heaven.
4: Where is it?
3: We don't know where it is exactly right
4: then
3: now.
4: Then why would you ask a question, where do I go?
3: Just because I don't know where it is doesn't mean it doesn't exist.
4: But why would you ask where? Why do you ask where?
3: Of Christianity. This is no-brainer land, sir.
1: Okay. So I just want you to be able to hear that. Now I like Todd Friel. I think that's the guy who was interviewing him. I do believe that when he says, are you telling me that heaven is a place? Yes. Do you know where that place is? Well, just because I don't know the address doesn't mean I don't. Well, we do know the address. Okay? In 2 Corinthians chapter 12, it says, it is doubtful, not profitable me to boast. I come to visions and revelations of the Lord. I know a man in Christ who 14 years ago, whether in the body, I do not know, whether out of the body, I do not know, such a one was caught up to the third heaven. And who's in the third heaven? He was caught up into paradise, he tells us later on. And he hears inexpressible words. It's the same place that John himself is going to be pulled up to in Revelation chapter 4. That we do know where God occupies, even though he is everywhere, a place where there is no

in and a place that we're going to go. It's called the third heaven. The first heaven is the atmosphere. It's where we breathe. It's where the birds fly and everything else. The second heaven is where the stars and the planets are. The third heaven is where God is. And so we do know where this place is. And we're told there in 2 Corinthians chapter 12, this is where Paul was when most people believe as he was getting stoned and as they were hurling rocks at him and they thought he was dead. That during that time when he was dead, he went up to the third heaven there, and this is where God spoke to him. And so we kind of do know that location. I wish he would have kind of said that. But just so you know, in the emergent church, they don't believe in a physical heaven. They don't believe in a physical hell. That's what Rob Bell's book on Love Wins is all about. We all end up in a wonderful place, and there is no punishment, this, that, or the other thing. It's universalism is what it is. And so they take aim at the traditional understanding of God's word that has been taught from the very beginning. And they take issue with these things. They take issue with these things. Now, Doug Padgett also rejects original sin. He does not believe in a sin nature. Okay? So, and I would agree that that's probably where Rob Bell is coming from, Brian McLaren. That's where the leadership is going with it. They don't believe in any inherent sin. As a matter of fact, Rob Bell does not believe that the creation story is literal. He believes it's completely allegorical. Okay? So again, taking things in the Christian faith, the very tenets of our Christian faith, and then allegorizing them, reinterpreting them. Doug Padgett does not believe in sola fide. Okay? He doesn't believe in sola scriptura. So he doesn't believe in that we should submit ourselves to what the Word of God says, that there's other great things out there that we need to submit ourselves to. There's all sorts of tradition. There's all sorts of other wonderful things, and that the Scriptures should not trump that. So he doesn't believe that. He doesn't believe in faith alone, sola fide. Okay? So these are tenets in the evangelical church that we do believe that it's faith alone. We put our faith in the person of Jesus Christ. There's nothing that we can do to work or earn our salvation or be in good standing with God. He would disagree with that. He doesn't believe it's just faith alone. And so you have people in this movement that attack the very tenets of God's word, the very doctrines that we hold so near and dear as a foundation of our faith. They attack it all. They attack it all. This is Rob Bell's book, Velvet Elvis. Okay? And when you read the account here in Genesis, and I'm going to read it just really quick just so we can get this. But in Genesis chapter 2, or 3, I should say. Now the serpent was more cunning than any beast of the field which the Lord God had made. And he said to the woman, "Has God indeed said, you shall not eat of the tree of the garden?" And the woman said to the serpent, "We may eat of the fruit of the trees of the garden, but the fruit of the tree which is in the midst of the garden, God has said, you shall not eat it, nor shall you touch it, lest you die." And the serpent said to the woman, "You will not surely die." Rob Bell is a very good writer, by the way. Very smooth in his words. Very smooth in how he conducts himself and everything. And then he says something, and you almost have to read it two or three times. You go, "Oh my goodness, I can't believe he just said that." But the time, the way he wraps it is good. But he says this. He says, "Somebody recently gave me a videotape of a lecture given by a man who travels around speaking about the creation of the world. At one point in his lecture, he said, 'If you deny that God created the world in six literal 24-hour days, then you're denying that Jesus ever died on the cross. It's a bizarre leap of logic to make, I would say,' he says. But he was serious. It hit me. While he's watching that, for him, faith isn't a trampoline. It's a wall of bricks. Each one is the core doctrines for him, is an individual brick that stacks on top of the others. If you pull one out, the whole wall starts to crumble. It appears quite strong and rigid, but if you begin to rethink or discuss even one brick, the whole thing is in danger. Like he said, no six-day creation equals no cross. Remove one, and the whole wall wobbles." Now, I would agree with that statement. I'm a guy that sees it exactly like that, as a wall, brick by brick, by brick by brick, okay? And here's my point, and I think it's been brought up in the creation class and things like that. If you cannot believe Genesis chapter

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4: And Dionysian religious cults that were hugely popular at the time of Jesus, whose god had virgin birth. But what if you study the origin of the word virgin? You discover the word virgin in the Gospel of Matthew actually comes from the book of Isaiah. And then you find out in the Hebrew language, at that time, the word virgin can mean several things. And what if you discovered in the first century, being born of a virgin also referred to a child whose mother became pregnant the first time she had intercourse? What if that spring was seriously questioned or that brick was removed? Could you still be a Christian? And my answer to that would be, no, I couldn't. To him, he'd say, no, I think I would, because it's still the best way to live with some of the tenets that Jesus said. Well, if that's the case, then Jesus is not God. And if Jesus is not God, him dying on the cross doesn't mean anything for me. And they question the whole dying on the cross. The emergents are going to tell you that central Christian doctrines are going to need to change in order to keep up with the attitude of today's culture. Rob Bell says in his Velvet Elvis, it's also in here, it says, we must keep reforming the way Christian faith is defined, lived, and explained. By this, I do not mean cosmetic, superficial changes. He goes on to say, I mean theology has to change, the study of God. The beliefs about God have to change. Our beliefs about Jesus have to change. The belief about the Bible has to change. The belief about salvation has to change. That's huge. And the belief about the future has to change. Brian McLaren, our message and methodology have changed and do change and must change if we are faithful to the ongoing and unchanging mission of Jesus Christ. Tony Jones on a seminar entitled New Theology for a New World in San Diego. We do not think this, meaning the movement, the emergent church movement, is about changing your worship service. We do not think this is how your structure, your church staff should change. We think it's changing theology. And this is our belief, that theology changes, the message of the gospel changes. And yet when I read God's word, the message of the gospel is never going to change. In Matthew 28:18, it says, and Jesus came, spoke to them, saying, all authority has been given to me in heaven and on earth. Go, therefore, and make disciples of all the nations, baptize them in the name of the Father and Son and the Holy Spirit, teaching them to observe all things that I have commanded you. Not what Rob Bell says. Not what Brian McLaren says. Not what the emergent church says. I am going to teach those things that Jesus has commanded in his word. And if you do that, he says, and lo, I'm with you always, even to the end of the age. The direct command from Jesus that we are to make disciples, teach what Jesus commanded. This is the gospel message. It's supposed to change the culture of the world. We are to proclaim the teachings of Jesus Christ, not edit them, not change them. And not only are we to teach and proclaim Jesus' teachings, we're also supposed to contend for the faith. And that's what's happening here tonight. We're contending for the faith. In Jude verse 3, it says, beloved, while I was very diligent to write you concerning your common salvation, I found it necessary to write to you, exhorting you to contend earnestly for the faith, which was once for all delivered to the saints. For certain men have crept in unnoticed, who long ago were marked out for this condemnation, ungodly men, who turn the grace of God into lewdness and deny our Lord God and our Lord Jesus Christ. They turn into lewdness. Here's one of the things that they do. Not only they're going to attack the atonement of Jesus Christ, but they're also going to be very lewd. I'll define this here in a moment, but I want you to just grab hold of that word lewdness. All right? It happens time and time again in the Bible, and it's always used about false teachers, how they're lewd in their behavior. People that are far away from God are lewd in their behavior. And so this is what we're doing tonight. We're contending earnestly for the faith. Truth does not change. Jesus does not change. What does it say in Hebrews 13:8? It says Jesus Christ is the same yesterday, today, and tomorrow. It doesn't change. The message doesn't change. The person of Jesus Christ doesn't change. But according to the emergent church, the gospel message has

that concludes this Thursday edition of Abiding in the Word with Pastor Dave Love. Tune in tomorrow as Pastor Dave continues the series, Hard Questions, Solid Answers. 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
6: With the Wall Street Business Report, I'm Bill Alexander. U.S. inflation declined slightly last month as the cost of gasoline and groceries slipped, though prices are still rising more quickly than before the Iran war. Consumer prices increased 3.4% in July from a year ago, down slightly from 3.5% in June. President Donald Trump was sued in federal court Wednesday to stop him from making money off a new paid service at his Truth Social company. The lawsuit alleges that Trump's deal to post first on his own company's site about U.S. policy decisions on war, tariffs, and other issues violates the Constitution. Bank of America is pledging $250 billion by July 2027 to support U.S. digital and infrastructure projects, a move it says will boost the country's economic growth. Eli Lilly has filed a half dozen lawsuits against U.S. companies it accuses of illegally selling black market versions of its experimental obesity drug, Retatrutide. For the Wall Street Business Report, I'm Bill Alexander in Washington.
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9: Hey, you know, before we're parents, we know a lot about parenting, and then we have our first child, and we're totally ignorant. And we wonder, what in the world, how do I go about doing this? It's kind of fun for me to watch this in my grandchildren and in my children as their babies come along, to watch them figure out how to do this parenting business. It's a really big challenge to know what to do in every situation, and there's no two situations that are exactly alike. But when you have God on your side and you have the Word of God giving you direction, so much easier. So parents, listen up. There's probably something here that will help you, because that's why it was written, for your use and your purposes of being better parents. We are very excited that Turning Point produces material to help you grow. And often in our magazine, we will have articles about parenting. So if you're not getting Turning Point's magazine and devotional, you should get it. It's yours for the asking. If you'll just say, please put me on the list to receive the magazine, it'll come to your home every month, and you can stay abreast with what's going on the air, because the devotions kind of go along with what we're teaching. And there's wonderful articles to help you advance in your walk with Christ. Once again, Turning Points Magazine and Devotional, yours for the asking today. Now let's get started with our discussion about parenting from the book of Proverbs, part one.
4: Today we're going to talk about powerful principles from the Proverbs as we talk about Proverbs for parents. While most of this is going to be directed at parents, I also have a few words for the product of parents, the children. And I'm always reminded when we come to this particular point in any study that we have of the wonderful heritage that we have in our kids. And not only is it an heritage of blessing, it's an heritage of humor as well. Now that we have the opportunity to start all over again with grandchildren in our family, it's like reviewing all of the wonderful things that have happened. Even back when our children were small, I read about an Episcopal church that in one of its publications revealed some answers that were given to church school questions by children. They're beautifully incorrect. One answered that Noah's wife was Joan of Arc. That makes sense if you think about it for a moment. Someone was asked the fifth commandment, and they said the fifth commandment is to humor your mother and father. One of my favorites is someone was asked to describe Lot's wife, and the young child said Lot's wife was a pillar of salt by day and a ball of fire by night. They were studying church history, and one of the children said that the Pope lived in a vacuum, not in the Vatican. And one little girl said that a Christian can only have one wife. This is called monotony. I mean, that's what she thought. One of the reasons that we love to be around children and we love to teach about children and how we can encourage them and bless them is that children make us laugh, don't they? They do things and say things that make us laugh. I know that many of you remember Art Linkletter and his discussion with children. It seemed like he could get children to say just about anything he wanted them to say. He has a book called Children Say the Darnest Things. And in this little book, he remembers a three-year-old girl with big brown eyes whom he asked, "What do you do to help your mother?" She said, "I help my mom cook breakfast." "Well, how do you help your mom with breakfast?" "I put the toast in the toaster, but she won't let me flush it." He asked one grammar school youth what his father did for a living. And the boy took the microphone as if it were an ice cream cone. He said, "My dad's a cop. He catches crooks and burglars and spread eagles them and puts cuffs on them and takes them down to the station and puts them in the slammer." "Wow," Linkletter replied. "I bet your mother gets worried about this work, doesn't she?" "Oh, no," he said. "He brings her lots of watches and rings and jewelry and stuff." And then one time, he said to this kid, he said, "Let me give you a situation. You're a pilot of a commercial airliner. You've got 250 passengers. You're flying to Hawaii. You're out over the ocean and all four engines go out. What do you do?" The little kid stood there and thought, and he said, "I'd press the fasten your seatbelt button and parachute." I hope he doesn't grow up to be a pilot. Well, children are an heritage from the Lord, and they're a blessing to us, but it also is true that children can be a real challenge. Someone has said the younger generation no longer respects its elders, it terrorizes its teachers, fails to rise when older people enter the room, and has atrocious manners. That comment did not come from a letters to the editor column in the local newspaper. It is the observation of a wise old man who lived many decades ago named Socrates. So apparently the problem isn't new with our generation. It's been around for a while. These words don't seem too unlike those of a contemporary school teacher who resigned her position in a public school and included this analysis, her resignation. "The teachers are afraid of the principals are afraid of the school board is afraid of the parents are afraid of the children, and the trouble is the children aren't afraid of anybody." So from Socrates' day to ours, it's a challenge, isn't it? And everyone who's gone through the process of growing up in a family and rearing a family knows that the problem is there are two basic approaches to all of this. There's the approach of the world, which we've had long enough now to observe, and there's the approach of God. The wisdom of the world that's turned loose on a home brings nothing but disaster and confusion and heartache. The demise of the American home is the predictable result of having followed the world's wisdom. Over the years, this is what we have done. We live according to the principles of the wisdom of the world. And we who are Christians, who decide to go a different way, are often viewed by those in our culture as people who are out of touch, people who don't understand, people who are living with an antiquated system of values. I want to explore with you what the book of Proverbs has to say about the family. And obviously, I can't teach everything that's in this book on the family. I'm going to do the very best I can to give you some thoughts, basically as an overview, and then I'm going to zero in on one area that the Proverbs speaks to very clearly, and that is the discipline of children. I remember when our children were born that I got really interested in discipline. I never thought very much about it, nor did I ever evaluate why my parents cared for us the way they did. But now that I had children of my own, I wanted to read everything I could find on the subject. And so I read a lot of literature on discipline, and someone recommended that I read the book of Proverbs, which I began to do. There, of course, is that wonderful verse, Proverbs 22:6, train up a child in the way that he should go, and when he's old, he won't depart from it. I remember when I was going through some stress with one of my children that I read that, and I didn't get a great deal of comfort from the verse. It sounded to me like the only time you're ever going to get rewarded for being a parent when you were so old you couldn't enjoy it. When you were slipping into the grave and the last words you hear are, well, your children finally got it right. And I began to realize that the Proverbs are not absolute promises. They're the wisdom literature of the Old Testament presenting to us life as it normally is. And the normal absolute truth is, when you make input into your children, it will have a beneficial impact on their lives. If you train them up, if you rear them up, if you make them hungry for the things of God, they will not stray from it. That is normally the way it happens. And every time you preach this, somebody comes up and says, well, what about my child? And they'll give you this long illustration. Well, the Bible just tells us if you want to put all of the best feet forward in your family, here's some things you need to do. And one of the things you need to do is make some input into their lives. Children are like computers. What goes in determines what comes out. And to let the culture say that you should let your children grow up in a morally neutral society is to commit murder in your family, because there is no such thing as a morally neutral society. If you don't make the input into their lives, I promise you somebody will. And what's happening in our world today is Christian parents, and to a large degree, have taken a step back from making very strong input into the lives of their children, and then they're surprised at what happens when their children get to a certain age and they begin to see the manifestations of things that do not come from a Christian input. Discipline determines that we're going to make a difference in the lives of our children. And the book of Proverbs is a great example for how we're to go about this. This Old Testament book contains principle after principle, verse after verse, that tells us some things about our children and about parenting that will help us know how to respond. Solomon addresses issues like family problems, sexual deviation, adulterous women, education in the home, and rebellious children, and parent-child relationships, and many, many others. If you haven't started to read the book of Proverbs, let me urge you again that there are 31 chapters in the book. You can read one chapter every day, every month, and you can get this book under your skin, most of all in your heart. Proverbs 24:3-4 says this, through wisdom is a house built, and by understanding it, it is established. By knowledge, the rooms are filled with all precious and pleasant riches. Literally, the proverb says that through wisdom, a house is rebuilt. In other words, through the wisdom of God, you can rebuild your family, rebuild your home, and build a strong foundation for the future. I want to just say a couple of things from the Proverbs about the other side of the equation. You know, the book of Proverbs has many, many places where it tells us that as children, we have the ability to break the hearts of our parents. And you know what? You're never too old to do that. One of the thoughts, in kind of a strange way, that I had when my father died and then Donna's mother died, that we had no parents left. And we are now the patriarchs of the family, which is a little scary. But the other thought is, I'd never be able to break my parents' heart. As long as my parents were alive, I could have done something that would have broken my father's heart, broken my mother's heart. What we do as children has a dynamic effect upon those who have reared us. And I don't care whether we're young or old. Years ago in a conference where I said that we're never too old to break our parents' hearts, that parenting is something you carry with you to the grave, that once a parent, always a parent. And a guy came up to me and he said, you know what you said is absolutely true. He said, I have a friend whose kids are just driving him nuts. He said, he worries all about whether his kids dress right, do they eat right, are they living right, are they the way they're supposed to be. And he said, Pastor, this is the truth. He said, my friend is 90 and his kids are 70. So this goes with us all the way through life. We're going to be doing this for the rest of our lives. So let me remind you, all of you who are children, who still have parents living, that it's possible for you not to respond to life in a right way and therefore bring hurt to your parents. Listen to these Proverbs, Proverbs 10:1, the Proverbs of Solomon. A wise son makes a glad father, but a foolish son is the grief of his mother. Proverbs 15:20, a wise son makes a father glad, but a foolish man despises his mother. Proverbs 17:25, a foolish son is a grief to his father and bitterness to her who bore him. Proverbs 19:13, a foolish son is the ruin of his father. Proverbs 19:26, he who mistreats his father and chases away his mother is a son who causes shame and brings reproach. Proverbs 23:22, listen to your father who begot you and do not despise your mother when she is old. All of these proverbs, what are they saying? They're saying that whether or not our parents have done everything right, and who could say that any parent does, whether we look back on our childhood days as positive and we feel like everything was the way it should be, sooner or later along the way, we have to draw a line in the sand and say, Mom and Dad didn't do everything right, but the Bible says I'm to honor my father and my mother, and I'm going to take that approach and do that. And when children are growing up, please note, your parents, whether they're perfect or not, are God's instrument in your life for your good. If they're Christian parents, be thankful. And even though you may not always understand what they're up to, honor them with your life. Because if you refuse to do that and go off on a tangent, you can bring hurt to your mother and ruin to your father. Isn't it interesting how the Proverbs describe that? That usually it's the mother's heart that's broken, and it's the father whose pride is dashed in the ground. I have to tell you that as a parent, I watch this every week. How my children love their mother. How they tell their mother things I would like to know, but they never tell me. My children have the ability to bring a sense of pride to my heart. And I think that's the way it works. The mother has the tenderness of the relationship, so when a child goes astray, the mother's heart is broken. But when that child does right, it's the father who takes pride. And it doesn't seem that that's fair, does it, mothers? Fathers get to be proud when they do things right. You get to have a broken heart when they do things wrong. That's what the proverb says. Well, the Bible tells us that parents are called upon to disciple their children. I want to talk with you about discipline in a moment, but I want to just give you a little bit of a taste of what the proverb says about how we're to disciple our children. And one of the keys to that, if you read the book of Proverbs, is go through the book, and every time you see the words, my son, underline them. Because my son is an introduction to what Solomon is going to say as if he were instructing his own boy, and after that will come instruction. If you want to know how to disciple your children, here are some ways you can do it. Look up every place in the book of Proverbs where you see the word my son, and then read what follows, and you will find some interesting things. Now, we don't have time to look at all of them, but I made a list of them just to entice you to do this on your own. In chapter 1, verses 8 through 19, there's instruction about peer pressure. It begins with my son, and it talks about peer pressure. In chapter 2, verses 1 and following, there's instruction about paying attention to wise counsel. How do you teach your children to pay attention? In chapter 3, there's instruction about putting your trust in God. In chapter 4, there's instruction about protecting your heart from that which can destroy you. In chapter 5, there's a great paragraph of instruction on proper speech. How many of you know that children often need to be taught what to say and what not to say? In chapter 6, there's instruction about parental guidance. And in chapter 7, there's instruction about purity. And I'm not going to go any further than that, but you can go further than that. And if you want to know how to disciple your children and how to make input into their lives, every time you see the word my son in the text, read carefully what follows, and you will have a good outline for the discipleship of your children. What I really want to talk with you about primarily is the fact that parents are not only called upon to disciple their children, they're called upon to discipline their children. Discipline is almost going out of style. And if you don't believe that, travel on an airplane. I'm quite a traveler. And when I see them coming through the front door, I begin to pray as they move toward my seat. Oh Lord, keep them at least 7 or 8 rows away. Because it is overwhelming to me how parents allow their children to do anything and don't even make any attempt. Don and I were flying home from someplace, and there was a mother seated 2 rows in front of us, and she had 2 little children. The one little girl was screaming her head off. How many of you know that children have a scream that's in a pitch that is the most hurtful part of your eardrum? How many of you know that? Well, she had managed that pitch, and it was nonstop. This was a 2.5-hour flight. And I kid you not, her mom was reading Ladies' Home Journal. Just hanging on to the kids so she wouldn't run up and down the aisle while she screamed her head off reading her magazine like nothing was going on. And I had to pray that God would give me the discipline not to say something I'd be sorry about later. No, absolutely no attempt to bring discipline or control into the life. Where did this all start? Well, it didn't come from Solomon, I promise you, because let me tell you what Solomon has to say about all this. This would not get me any acclaim on talk shows today, but I'm just going to read to you what the Bible says. First of all, the Bible says that discipline is proper for every child. That's the first principle. It's proper for every child. Notice chapter 3, verses 11 and 12. Here are the Proverbs. My son, do not despise the chastening of the Lord, nor detest his correction. For whom the Lord loves, he corrects, just as a father, the son, in whom he delights. Proverbs 29 and verse 17 says, correct your son, and he will give you rest. Yes, he will give delight to your soul. Hebrews 12:7 says, if you endure correction, God deals with you as with sons. For what son is he whom the father does not chasten? So no matter how big or how strong or how mean, every child is to be under discipline. What is happening in this world of ours is that is dominated by humanist philosophy is the accumulated effect of several generations of young people who have not been under any discipline at all. And in the name of freedom, we have turned them loose too soon, and we are living with the sad result of our negligence. Paul Harvey expressed the conviction of many of us when he said these words. He said, I am against giving youth more freedom. They've already about as much freedom as an unguided missile. Jesus didn't campaign for unlimited freedom. He bound himself to God's will. We need some Christian youth with direction and purpose and faith and dedication, and that is born in the home. Sooner or later, we have to decide that. Last I knew, parents were still supposed to be in control. And discipline is proper for every child. Notice the second proverb. Discipline proves our love for our children. Proverbs 13:24 is known to most of you. It says, "He that spares the rod hates his son, but he who loves him disciplines him promptly. Chastens him early," says the New King James. Do you remember your parents saying something like this? "I'm going to discipline you, and I want you to know that's because I love you." Or maybe this sticks in your mind as it does mine. "This hurts me more than it does you." That last statement seemed to always be reserved as an introductory remark before I was really going to get it. Isn't it interesting that the number one reason that parents give for not disciplining their children is because, "I don't want to spank them because I just love them too much." But in reality, when we refuse to discipline our children, we are demonstrating the exact opposite, that we do not love them. We do not love them enough to stand in the way of their making the kinds of mistakes that can multiply into the critical, life-threatening mistake. Dr. James Dobson, in his bestseller, Dare to Discipline, has written that the parent has got to convince himself that discipline is not something he does to the child, but something he does for the child. The attitude toward the child must be, "I love you too much to let you behave like that." When you see parents letting their children run wild and not standing in the way of their disobedient behavior, do not make the false conclusion that they must really love their children a lot because they don't want to touch them. They don't love them enough to stand in the way of that which is destroying them and those around them. So discipline is a demonstration of your love for your children. How many of you know that when the Father up above disciplines us, it's because He loves us?
9: Amen. Amen. We'll have more of this on the Friday edition of Turning Point tomorrow. I hope you'll be with us as we finish up our discussion of Proverbs for Parents. And we have several more of these powerful principle messages from the book of Proverbs coming up in the rest of the month of August. I hope you will stay focused with us and allow this book to minister to your life. There is a study guide for this series, recently revised, a beautiful study guide, and it will coordinate everything that I've been saying, along with the material on the CDs that cover all of the audio messages. 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
15: With SRN News, I'm Rich Thomason in Washington. Powerful storms have again wreaked havoc across the Midwest. Tornadoes, heavy rain, slash flooding. First responders and utility crews have been working to clear roads and restore power to hundreds of thousands of people. The earthquake death toll in Colombia has risen to at least 265 as the window for rescuing additional survivors from the rubble slowly closes. Looks like there's going to be a high-profile job opening at the White House. Presidential Press Secretary Caroline Leavitt will step down at month's end in order to spend more time with her young family following the recent birth of her second child. The Kennedy Center's board set to meet today discussing where to go from here now that a federal judge has blocked a two-year closure for renovations. Wall Street, the Dow futures, 110 points higher. More details at srnnews.com.
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16: No blocking wrecks right now. I-25 is a trouble-free drive through the city. Westbound I-70, we have police reported before C-470. And across town on I-70, watch for lane closures either direction for the construction east of E-470. Work on Peña out near the airport and construction on Sheridan between 17th and 26th along the west side of Sloan Lake. Have a safe drive. I'm Danny Christos with traffic.
14: Denver weather.
17: Dry and partly to mostly cloudy to kick off this Thursday. Pleasant conditions, readings near 70. Highs today and the next few days, very nice. A good 10 degrees or thereabout cooler than of late, with readings in the low to mid 80s. Readings actually a little below seasonal normals for this time of the year. We'll see some widespread shower and thunderstorm activity this afternoon into tonight. And again, scattered heavy showers and storms Friday and the weekend. Threat of severe weather, very small. Threat of some heavy rain, though, will be quite good. Nighttime lows, upper 50s to near 60. I'm meteorologist Mark Huer.
18: Current temperature
19: 66 degrees.
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21: Coming up today, Pastor Greg Laurie points out how the Lord is looking for honesty. He's looking for those with pure hearts.
20: A hypocrite is a person who is putting on a performance. They're playing a role. They're hiding behind a mask, and God doesn't like it when you do that. Better to be

0: hide behind a facade, a false front, trying to pretend we're someone we're not. We're not fooling God, right? He knows who we really are. In fact, He knows us better than we know ourselves. Well, today on A New Beginning, Pastor Greg Laurie points out the peril of living an imitation life. It's a disappointment to the Lord, and our act may not be believable to those around us either. It's a good opportunity for a reset and to live a life of transparent honesty going forward.
1: The title of my message today is Honest to God. On Halloween, you know, maybe you put on a costume, maybe you put on a mask, and you pretend to be something that you are not. That's what I want to talk about. And my message today that I'm calling Honest to God is you don't want to be a hypocrite. And a technical definition of a hypocrite is it's someone who's playing a part. Someone who is effectively an actor. They're presenting an image that is not really them, and they want you to believe that they are this person. And in context, this would be a person pretending to be a Christian and is actually not a Christian at all. Now, let's be honest. One of the things that keeps non-believers away is hypocrisy in the church, right? How many of you have heard some non-believers say, well, the reason I don't go to church is there are too many hypocrites there. Have you heard that one? Yeah, we have all heard it. What are you going to say? No, come to our church. It's hypocrite-free. That's impossible. I sometimes say to people, well, if you find a perfect church and there's no hypocrites in it, please don't join it because you'll ruin it, right? We are imperfect people serving a perfect God. And if we're honest, we all have moments of hypocrisy. But sometimes this is used as an excuse that non-believers offer as to why they will not become Christians. I was at a Harley dealership a while ago, and some guy, I was talking to him about the Lord, and he said, well, yeah, what about all the different religions that are out there? How can one belief be true and the others not be true? And at that moment, a really loud Harley rode by with super loud pipes. I said, you hear that? That is the sound of a genuine Harley Davidson motorcycle. And he said, yeah, that's right. And I said, and there's a lot of imitations out there on the road, but there's only one Harley. And I have to say, riding in a Harley myself, when you see someone coming on the other side of the road toward you, if you ride a Harley, you do this little sideways wave. If you're a rider, you know what I'm talking about. So you kind of ride, you just kind of go, hey, like that. But if they're on another kind of motorcycle, you don't acknowledge them. Okay, it's kind of an elitist thing because we think we're cool when we're not, but whatever. But my point was, just because there's imitations doesn't mean there is not a genuine, and in fact, the very existence of all the imitations shows there has to be the real one there somewhere. So here's the devil's thinking. He knows there's the genuine Savior, Jesus Christ. He knows it's through Christ that people come to God. Therefore, he effectively floods the market with cheap imitations to distract and divert people from the real thing. But let's understand what a hypocrite really is. A hypocrite is not a Christian who's following Christ and slips up. Because of people pointing an accusing finger. You just got angry. You exceeded the speed limit while you were driving. You were unkind. You didn't do this exactly right. And we all have moments where we don't live up to the standards we have in Scripture and the faith that we have. But that happens. But that's not hypocrisy. That is, well, humanity. We're all going to fall short. But the difference between a person who falls short and admits it and is sorry for it and tries to do better and a person who's playing a role is one is trying, one is walking with the Lord, the other isn't walking with the Lord at all. Look, we're all going to fall short in some way, shape, or form. The fact is, the further we go in the Christian life, the more we realize we need to grow. And so here is the difference. A hypocrite is a person who is putting on a performance. They're playing a role. They're hiding behind a mask. And really, they're not a believer at all. And ironically, hypocrites are often the most critical people of all. It doesn't surprise me when I find a hypercritical person turn out to be guilty of sins that are far worse than the sins they're criticizing in other people's lives. I bring this up because we're going to look at a very interesting couple in the Bible. Ananias and Sapphira. They were two hypocrites who found out the hard way that you can't pull the wool over God's eyes. Now, here's the thing to remember. Jesus saved his most scathing words, not for sinners, but for hypocrites. He saved his most scathing words for the Pharisees. Now, being a Pharisee was not in and of itself a bad thing. A Pharisee could be a very devout man. He could be a man who really sought to know God by memorizing the scripture and living by the standards he lived by. But unfortunately, many of the Pharisees had no interest in God at all. And for them, it was more about theater. And Jesus was very critical of them, calling them whitewashed tombs, which means you look good on the outside, but you're dead in the inside. In contrast, with sinners, Jesus was incredibly compassionate. Take the woman caught in the act of adultery as an example. The Pharisees grabbed her, threw her before Jesus, not because they cared about the law or what was right or wrong. They just wanted to put him to a test that hopefully he would fail. They throw her down at the feet of Christ. They say, the law says this woman should be put to death. What do you say? Jesus looks around at these creepy, self-righteous, arrogant hypocrites. And we read that he stoops down and writes in the sand, stands up, writes in the sand again. Then he looks at them and says, let him that is among you without sin cast the first stone. And the Bible says they left from the eldest to the youngest. Now he looks at this woman who actually was guilty of this sin. And he says, woman, where are your accusers? She says, I have none, Lord. It's interesting, the very word that he used for woman is a term of respect. It's almost as though he called her ma'am or lady. I don't know if she'd ever been called that before. But he said, ma'am, lady, woman, where are your accusers? Showing that he didn't just see her for what she was, he saw her for what she could become. Yeah, at that moment she was an immoral woman caught in the act. But he saw that she could become a woman of God. Woman, lady, ma'am, where are your accusers? I have none, Lord. Then go and sin no more. And we see this over and over again. He's loving and patient and compassionate with sinners, even being called the friend of sinners, but very quick to deal with self-righteous hypocrites. Listen to this. Better to be an honest sinner than a lying saint.
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4: I just wanted to let Greg know that he has inspired my life. 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Take care.
3: It's a blessing to know that listeners are hearing these messages and God is using His Word to touch hearts. How have Pastor Greg's studies impacted your life? Would you let him know? Send an email to greg@harvest.org.
2: Well, today, Pastor Greg is presenting a study of the sin of Ananias and Sapphira in a message called Honest to God. Let's listen.
1: So here we come now to the story of how the devil changes his approach. At first, he attacked the church outwardly, and that blew up in his face. Instead of weakening the church, it strengthened the church. So now he comes in a different way. First, he came like a lion. Now he's going to come like a serpent. Just like he came to Eve in the Garden of Eden, slithering in. That's how the devil often works. He'll attack you on the outside, and you're fighting him here, but you might be letting him in somewhere else. So let's get the backdrop of the story. Barnabas is seen giving a gift to the church for the use of ministry. Now, I love Barnabas. He's called the son of consolation. Whenever you read about Barnabas, he's encouraging someone. And here he is giving this. Now, no one forced him to do this. No one pressured him to do this. And periodically, we have people come to us and say, I want to give a gift to the ministry because I want to invest in what you guys are doing. And we're so appreciative of that. But here's the thing. This was voluntary. He didn't have to do it, but he wanted to do it. And other members in the church did the same thing. They were sort of pitching in and helping out because some believers, because of persecution, were losing their employment. They needed help. So the church was pooling their resources. It wasn't forced on them by the government. It was voluntarily done by members of the church, of the congregation. But so Ananias and Sapphira see this and they think, wow, look at how the people appreciate this. We want to be seen as virtuous people too. So this is what happens next. And one of the most shocking stories in the Bible, quite candidly. Acts chapter 5, starting in verse 1. I'm reading from the New Living Translation. There was a man named Ananias, who with his wife Sapphira sold some property. He brought part of the property to the apostles, but claimed it was the full amount. His wife agreed to this deception. Underline that, this deception. Then Peter said, Ananias, why has Satan filled your heart? You lied to the Holy Spirit, and you kept some of the money for yourself. This property was yours to sell or not sell, as you wish or not. And after selling it, the money was yours to keep or to give away. Why would you do a thing like this? You're not lying to us, you're lying to God. And as soon as Ananias heard these words, he fell to the ground and died. And everyone who heard about it was terrified. Well, then some young men wrapped him in a sheet, took him out and buried him. About 3 hours later, his wife comes in, not knowing what had happened. Peter asks her, what was this price you and your husband received for the land? She said, yeah, that was the price. Peter said, how could the two of you even think of doing a thing like this, conspiring together to test the Spirit of the Lord? Just outside that door are the young men who buried your husband, and they'll carry you out too. And instantly, she fell to the floor and died, and the young men saw she was dead, and they carried her out and buried her beside her husband. And great fear gripped the entire church and all the others who heard what happened. We'll stop there. How's that for a story? Wow. Why did God deal so severely with these two people? Because they committed a specific sin against the Spirit that still can be committed today. They lied to the Spirit of God. Verse 4, you've not lied to men, but to God. Their sin was they lied to the Holy Spirit. The Holy Spirit is a member of the Trinity, Father, Son, and Holy Spirit. The Holy Spirit has a will. The Holy Spirit has a personality. The Holy Spirit can be specifically sinned against. There are specific sins identified in the Bible that can be committed against the Holy Spirit. For instance, you can insult the Spirit. You can resist the Spirit. You can lie to the Spirit, as the story here shows. And you can blaspheme the Spirit. So what is this about? Again, Ananias and Sapphira were hypocrites. They were playing a part. They were pretending to be something that they were not. They wanted people to think they were really devoted to God when they weren't. Now, before we criticize them, let's just ask ourselves this question. Have we ever done anything like this? The answer is yes. Here's how. You know, we put on a performance. Maybe there's a prayer meeting and it's our turn to pray and we hog the prayer. You ever pray with people like that? They just pray forever, forever. And it's a very flowery prayer. Because what are they doing? They want to impress you, right? Oh, our Father, we thank thee today. And I thank you, Lord, as I was studying your word for 3 hours, how you spoke to my heart. And then, Lord, as I was actually leading people to Christ on the way over here, 6 or 7, as I recall. But, Lord, what is that all about? You're talking more about you than the Lord. And so this is the thing. We can do the same thing. In fact, Jesus called out the Pharisees in Matthew 6. In a modern translation, he says, be especially careful when you're trying to be good so you don't make a performance out of it. It might be good theater, but the God who made you will not be applauding. Don't pray for theater. Don't worship for theater. You know, some people always say, I'm going to really just, you know, sing louder and lift my hands higher. And that's all good. We want that. But don't do it in a way where you're drawing unnecessary attention to yourself. Sometimes people will pretend to be a Christian when it works to their benefit. Maybe you're a Christian girl and some guy comes up and says, hey, I'd like to take you out for dinner. And you say, well, I don't want to be involved with anyone who's not a Christian. Are you a Christian? And he says, yeah. Hallelujah. Even the way he said it was kind of creepy. It's a good. Doesn't the Bible say something about greeting one another with a holy kiss? So come here, hold on. That guy might be lying to your face, right? Or maybe when you go to buy a vehicle, a number of years ago, I was looking at some truck and the car dealer was cussing up a blue streak. All this profanity. And then he says, so tell me, what's your name, Greg? Yeah, what do you do for a living? I'm a pastor. All of a sudden, it's like, hallelujah, praise the Lord, brother. I'm like, give me a break. Just be an honest sinner, not a lying car dealer. Sometimes when someone's running for office and they want to get the evangelical vote, all of a sudden, there's the little religious rhetoric in their speeches, and they show up at church, and they want to be noticed, and hey, everybody, look, yeah, here I am. So be careful to not put on a performance. God doesn't like it when you do that. Again, let me emphasize, better to be an honest sinner than a lying saint. So don't put this show on. That's what Ananias and Sapphira were doing. They were pretending to be something they were not.

Pastor Greg Laurie, merging lifestyles of transparent honesty as we walk with the Lord. Good insight today here on A New Beginning. When we're pretending to be a believer, most people can see right through that. And God can always see right through that. How is your relationship with the Lord? Have you ever come to Him and asked Him

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4: Yes.
5: And when that happens, you know, we really want to give them something to follow up.
4: Yeah.
5: And obviously, a Bible is a great option, the best option. And you have a new book, What Every Growing Christian Needs to Know. It kind of sounds like that would be a great introduction to the Christian life.
4: Yeah, I think so, Dave. I think it'd be very helpful because, you know, you wonder, where do I go now? You know, when I became a Christian at the age of 17, no one gave me anything. They didn't give me a Bible. They didn't say, Greg, you need to start going to church now. And the school bell rang because it happened on my high school campus, and I literally had no idea what to do next. And thank God a guy I didn't know from Adam's house cat, and I don't know that Adam had a house cat, but it's an expression. Anyway, this guy named Mark comes up to me. He introduces himself. He takes me to church, and effectively he started to disciple me. That was so important. But I want to help other people sort of be like Mark was to me. And this is a resource you could put in the hands of a new believer. In fact, you could go through it with them and it would be helpful to you as well. You could break things down and explain it. You could start a little small group and invite new believers over to it. But this is something that will be a blessing to them because, you know, when I read a book, I'm not trying to impress anyone, Dave. I'm not some prolific author. I speak in a very plain, understandable way. And by the way, that's intentional. I heard one great Bible preacher from days gone by who said the objective of preaching is to get the cookies on the bottom shelf where the kids can get to them. So I try to do that. I use humor. I use illustration. I try to write in a language, in a way of speaking that people understand because I just want them to internalize these truths. You know, and I have to say that the Bible says of Jesus, the common people heard him gladly. He wasn't trying to impress the Pharisees and the Sadducees and the religious elite of the day. In fact, he had some pretty scathing words for them. He was trying to communicate with the regular folk out there who just wanted to get closer to God. So if you want to learn more about how to get the most out of your Bible study and how to pray more effectively and how to share your faith in a way that you'll see results, then you want to order a copy of this new book, What Every Growing Christian Needs to Know.
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9: With SRN News, I'm Rich Thomason in Washington. A former executive with the Southern Poverty Law Center has been arrested. Attorney General Todd Blanche says former SPLC CFO Heidi Byrick faces bank fraud and conspiracy charges.
10: I think as alleged in the indictment, this individual participated in the scheme as alleged. I believe she was part of the effort to open bank accounts and completely fictitious companies' names and make payments that to individuals for reasons that were not accurate as described.
9: Byrick allegedly oversaw fraudulent donor payments to informants inside hate groups, including one with whom she allegedly had a romantic relationship and held a joint bank account with. Parts of Indiana reeling in the midst of powerful storms that have unleashed deadly flash flooding. The Dow futures up 107 points. This is SRN News.
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12: A city to drive so far this morning. Our roadways are getting a little busier. We're not dealing with any problems or delays. In fact, speeds at or above the posted limits, low to mid-70s out here. I-25 looks great downtown at the tech center. C-470, Highlands Ranch Drive, about 15 minutes. No trouble on 225. I-70 looks great, headed to the airport. And the Boulder Turnpike, wide open, Denver to Boulder. With traffic, I'm Susan Thielen.
13: Denver weather.
14: Dry and partly to mostly cloudy to kick off this Thursday. Pleasant conditions, readings near 70. Highs today and the next few days, very nice. A good 10 degrees or thereabout cooler than of late, with readings in the low to mid 80s. Readings actually a little below seasonal normals for this time of the year. We'll see some widespread shower and thunderstorm activity this afternoon into tonight. And again, scattered heavy showers and storms Friday and the weekend. Threat of severe weather, very small. Threat of some heavy rain, though, will be quite quite good. Nighttime lows, upper 50s to near 60. I'm meteorologist Mark Huer.
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5: 66 degrees.
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16: 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And while you're there, look for Pastor Brian's book, Unlimited Grace. Dr. Chappell reminds us of the power and mercy of God's grace that motivates and inspires us to serve our Heavenly Father. Let's hear now from Dr. Brian Chappell as he shares the lesson, The Temptations of the King.

0: He was in the fight of his life. Some of you know the story. I saw that was actually on TV last night. James Braddock, washed up prize fighter, obscure now, dock worker, who by a set of improbable circumstances gets to fight for the World Heavyweight Championship. It's amazing that he gets the shot, but it's all a setup. A setup by the managers of the opposing fighter. Because as great as it looks that the obscure James Braddock would be able to fight to gain riches for an impoverished family, to give hope to a nation that's in the middle of the Great Depression, where the underdog everyone hopes will win, there's just one little problem in the scheme. It is the huge opponent, Max Baer, a vicious fighter who has already killed two men in the ring. James Braddock, to reclaim a world championship, has to fight Max Baer. It will not be a fair fight, and everybody knows it. And so on the night of the fight, as Braddock is preparing with his managers in the locker room, everyone is nervous, afraid of what is about to happen. And Braddock's wife enters the locker room. The managers try to stop her. No distraction now. We don't need tears. We don't need fear now. Go. And she looks at the managers and she withers them with a look. You get out of my way. I'm going to talk to my husband. And she goes to him and she locks her eyes on him. And the woman that we have learned through the movie has faced poverty and abuse much of her life, speaks to her husband. Maybe I understand some of what it means to fight. You just remember who you are. You're the bulldog of Bergen, the pride of New Jersey. You're everybody's hope and the kid's hero. But most of all, you are the champion of my heart, James Braddock. She reminds him of his purpose. He's everybody's hope. He's the one who's supposed to lead the nation, if not the children, out of hopelessness. But what really gives him strength is the knowledge that beyond the fight, perhaps even beyond the defeat, is the love of that one that will not bend. It's so much what is happening in this passage. As you see the account that almost becomes fabled in our minds of Jesus facing the great temptation. In the movies, it's sometimes made extravagant. Sometimes it's just made perverted. But what we are being told is that as Jesus was being tempted, not only was he being tempted in every way such as we ourselves are being tempted, but just as he was tempted in all those ways, he is resisting by the very means that God makes available to us so that we recognize when we believe God's love must fail. He can't hold me through this fight. He can't hold me beyond my losing this fight. When we fear our temptations cannot be overcome or forgiven, God is saying, you just remember this. You are the champion of my heart. And everything that is written here is written to give us the strength of understanding his love that will not let us go. The love is on display as we begin to understand a sacrifice is being prepared for us in this passage. As we have gone through the various Old Testament passages, we recognize that in the Old Testament, the people of God, to be made right with God, they offered animal sacrifices. A lamb without blemish, a washed animal made right before God, not because the animal was sufficient, but because an object lesson was being taught. A life would be given for a life, the innocent for the guilty. And ultimately that would come to fulfillment in the Lamb slain from the foundations of the world, as the book of Revelation says, when Jesus Christ himself would come. But he must be proven pure, made right. How does that happen? Not from obscurity, not isolation from the world's problems. Rather, he is tested for his purity, for his righteousness. And ultimately, it is that test that we are made to see. As the Father is not only washing the Lamb, as any worshiper in the Old Testament would have to do when he brought his sacrifice, but the Father is actually scouring the sin of the world off of his Son, that he might be the perfect sacrifice for all humanity. So that we would understand the purpose, the Spirit actually begins to express it to us. In the very first words of verse 1, Jesus was led up by the Spirit into the wilderness. When I hear Jesus was led, I'm thinking of those words of Isaiah the prophet in the Old Testament. He was led as a sheep to be slaughtered. But in this case, it's not the Roman soldiers who come to my mind when I think of Jesus being led to slaughter. It's not Pilate, the Roman governor. It's not the Jewish leaders. It's not even the disciples who betrayed Jesus. It's the Spirit who led Jesus into the wilderness for this temptation. The Gospel of Mark, the very next Gospel after Matthew, even makes it more explicit. That tells us, just after Jesus was baptized, and that voice came from heaven that says, "This is my Son, in whom I am well pleased." We are told immediately, the Holy Spirit drove him into the desert to be tested of Satan. Drove him into the, it's not a limousine that he's driving. This is the language of herding. As a sheep to be slaughtered, he is driven by the Holy Spirit in the desert because he has to be tested. It's what Jesus himself would say to John the Baptist. It is necessary for me to fulfill all righteousness. What you've not been able to do, what humanity has not been able to accomplish, God will accomplish in his Son by making him perfect and therefore perfectly equipped to be the sacrifice that is needed. It is not Satan, ultimately, that drives Jesus in the desert. We know from Jesus' own words. Do you remember? When Jesus ultimately stands at the end of his earthly ministry before Pilate and will not answer in a way to defend himself from the crucifixion, Pilate says to Jesus, "Will you not speak to me? Do you not know I have the authority to release you or to crucify you?" And Jesus says to Pilate, "You would have no authority whatsoever were not it given to you by the one above." It is God who takes Jesus on this journey, and he does it for a very specific purpose, to make clear to us the Spirit's provision for us, a perfect sacrifice being made. And he is made that way, first by resisting the temptations that we face in the very same dimensions that we face them. What is the first temptation? Verse 3, the tempter came and said to Jesus, "If you are the Son of God, command these stones to become loaves of bread." Now, he's been 40 days and 40 nights in the desert. He's hungry. And Satan says, "If you are the Son of God, make the stones bread." Establish your identity. Show what will give your life meaning and satisfaction by some physical means. It's the Satan tempting Jesus to say, "You may find your life's meaning, your identity, in something physical, like bread." And we dismiss it because we don't struggle in the same way until we recognize it is that physical temptation that so often grabs us. We think, what will make me satisfied? What will give my life meaning? Is if I can get the right promotion, get the right mansion, get the right person, get the right ecstasy, get the right experience. If I can just get this thing, I'll be satisfied. But Jesus said to the woman at the well, do you remember, if you try to get satisfaction out of the wells of this world, you will just stay thirsty. The physical things are not going to satisfy you. You get the mansion, what do you want? Bigger mansion. You get the sex, what do you want? More sex. You get the big paycheck, what do you want? Bigger paycheck. You go to Canada, you get a big fish, what do you want? Bigger fish! You're never satisfied. What you get physically only draws you to want more of it. Jesus ultimately said, Book of John, my bread is to do the will of him who sent me. That when it's all said and done, what ultimately will give your heart satisfaction is not what you've accumulated, not what you've experienced, but the profound understanding, I lived for my Lord. What brought him glory, what brought his name fame, what brought his purposes to bear in the lives of others was my goal. And I was willing to live for him rather than live for some physical experience.
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0: What ultimately will give your heart satisfaction is not what you've accumulated, not what you've experienced, but the profound understanding, I lived for my Lord. What brought him glory, what brought his name fame, what brought his purposes to bear in the lives of others was my goal. And I was willing to live for him rather than live for some physical experience. Of course, other people say other things. A number of you who are young enough to know the names will know that the names that are in the news a lot right now in popular entertainment are Kesha and Ariana Grande. And Christians talk about them because their lyrics are sexually charged and vulgar. And so we just tend to talk in complaint about them. We ought to be in deep prayer, recognizing that what has now come to the surface in the lives of those who are so popular and so popularizing its sexual satisfaction that will ultimately give you satisfaction is young women who themselves have been sexually abused and are going through eating disorder problems and addictive issues and doing anything to forget what life is really like and promising to everybody else sexual experience will satisfy when their lives in various rehab clinics say that didn't really satisfy at all. It's before us all the time. And what God is saying is, I want you to know that Jesus also thought life would have meaning if he could just have something to eat, physically be satisfied. It's what Esau did. He sold his birthright for a little stew. But not you. You must recognize that ultimately what will satisfy your heart is to do the will of the Father who put you here. There is another temptation. It's not just physical satisfaction that tempts us. It is spiritual substitution. If you remember in verses 5 and 6, the devil took Jesus to the holy temple, holy city, set him on the pinnacle of the temple and said to him, if you are the Son of God, throw yourself down. For it is written, he will command his angels concerning you. On their hands they will bear you up, lest you strike your foot against a stone. Now, isn't that interesting? Satan is quoting scripture to tempt Jesus. And you think, what is he doing? He's actually tempting the Lord Jesus to idolatry. He is saying, Jesus, put God on a leash. Just, you know, tempt him to do something big and flashy and showy. And by putting God at your disposal, getting him to do what you want, you'll prove you are the Son of God. It would be the opposite. He would actually be denying he was the Son of God if he's trying to put God on, make God perform for you. And you recognize it's so often the case. It's the nature of all idolatry. The wonderful New York City pastor Tim Keller reminds us always, what is idolatry? It is good things made into ultimate things. Sexual relationship, wonderful thing. But if it's the ultimate thing, what you're living for, what you're willing to sacrifice, your purity, your marriage, your happiness for, it destroys you. Your idolatry, your God will destroy you. Work to make a living, to support a family, to advance in God's purpose, wonderful. But workaholism, where you begin to serve the job to get it to give you what you want, becomes a form of idolatry. It's always that way. What we think we are controlling ultimately will control us. The anthropologists say what? We make our tools, and then our tools make us. We're formed by what we use. We're formed by what we're paying attention to. Watch it any time, those of you who are grandparents, the newest grandbaby enters the room. That little bit of nothing. And an intelligent, mature, able adults begin to do this. Oh, Gucci, Gucci, Gucci, where did it be? Who's in control of that person? The baby is. We're trying to get a response out of the baby, and we get controlled by wanting that response. You try to get your God to operate on your leash, your performance, and ultimately you'll do anything to get that God to perform for you. You become a slave of your own idol, and you may not even recognize how it is happening. In some of the recent commemorations for 9/11, I read a commentary by the Christian commentator Jim Dennison. He told the account of Christina Stanton, young woman in New York City, who watched the first plane go into the Twin Towers from her balcony apartment. And as she was standing on her balcony, the next plane went by within 500 feet of her, the exhaust knocking her down, the sound temporarily making her deaf. And then the building. And as the buildings began to fall, she and her husband ran to the ground floor to try to escape the destruction that was so close. But as they were running through the streets, as oxygen is being taken out of the air by the debris falling from the sky, they both began to fall to the ground. She said to her husband, "Are we going to die?" And his response was to begin reciting the Lord's Prayer, "Our Father, which art in heaven, hallowed be thy name." She was honest about what he was doing when she wrote about it later. Before 9/11, I would call myself somebody who went to church on Sundays, but really hadn't internalized the Bible, internalized who Jesus said he was, who I am in him. When the attacks happened, I learned I don't have control over God. The Bible was not saying you just say the right words and God will do what you want. You work hard and God will give you prospering like you never knew. That's what I believed. That the Bible was something like a rabbit's foot. You just rub it like Satan wants you to and get what you want. Like you would do an idol or a genie in a bottle. That's not God. She said, "I finally began to understand that what Christians do is submit every day to the power of the Holy Spirit. Instead of trying to get God to do my will, to seek God's glory over my own and living for heaven on earth," which is actually what her husband was praying. "Lord, do your will on earth as it is in heaven." That's what the Lord's Prayer was, that I would be submitting my will to the Lord, not getting God to dance to my tune. That would be an idol. That is not God. Such a prayer, if that's all we're doing, reciting the Lord's Prayer like an incantation, reading the Bible to get enough brownie points with God that he'll do what we want, Such a prayer is not magic. It's not a superstitious chant to get God to perform our will for our desires as any good idol should. Ultimately, she wrote, I recognize prayer is placing God on the throne of my heart and seeking His will for my life. Such a different perspective. It's what Jesus was willing to say when He said, my bread is to do the will of Him who sent me. My heart wants to honor my Father. I'm not putting Him on a leash. I set my face like a flint to Jerusalem to fulfill His will, knowing the cross awaits me there. Because it's His will, ultimately, that He is being called to glorify.
2: Hello, friends. This is Pastor Brian. Thank you so much for listening today. I know that right now there are many within the sound of my voice who may be suffering under serious trials. Maybe your trial is a physical illness, or maybe it's a mental or emotional trial from loss or fear or anger that afflicts you with depression or anxiety. Whatever it is, God sees, God hears, and God knows. So right now I'm going to pray for you. And we're going to trust God to do a work in your mind, your heart, and your body by the power of His Holy Spirit. Heavenly Father, when your Son was on this earth, He pointed to the flowers of the field and said that you make them beautiful even when they do not last very long. He reminded us that you care for the birds of the air even though they cannot care for themselves, and that you love us far more than they. And the greatest evidence of your wisdom, power, and love is that you sent Jesus to live and die for each of us. Father, if you care so much for the flowers of the field, the birds of the air, and the eternity of our souls, please let us rest in the assurance of your holy, wise, and powerful will for what is best in our lives. We know the will of God will never take us where the grace of God will not keep us. So heal, strengthen, and forgive as you know is best. Then we will be truly blessed and find the rest of mind, body, and heart that you promise for all who love you. We pray this in Jesus' name. Amen.
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0: SRN News, I'm Rich Thomason in Washington. A former executive with the Southern Poverty Law Center has been arrested. Attorney General Todd Blanche says former SPLC CFO Heidi Byrick faces bank fraud and conspiracy charges. Parts of Indiana reeling in the midst of powerful storms that unleashed deadly flash flooding. There have been many high water rescues and evacuations, power outages widespread. Other states, including Ohio and Illinois, have also been hard hit. How much is an NBA franchise worth? In the case of the L.A. Lakers, a bundle. There is a deal to sell the team for $12.5 billion. The search for survivors amid the rubble of Colombia's powerful earthquake is growing more desperate as the clock continues to tick. On Wall Street this morning, Dow futures 123 points higher. More details at SRNnews.com.
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2: Good morning. As you heard, this is a day of hope, and we are giving hope to unborn babies. 80% of the pregnant women contemplating abortion will choose life when they see the ultrasound images of their babies. And you can provide those images, and to tell you how, from preborn, let's welcome Scott Wilder.
3: Tom, this is the day. It's our last day together. Yesterday you heard about it, thought about it, prayed about it, talked about it, and today is the day we do something about it. We're saving babies today by providing ultrasounds with our friends at Preborn, and today is our last day together. Here is that number, 833-850-2229. I understand about intending to do something. I meant to do it. I never got around to it. I mean, I understand that, but the devil is tricky. And at least with me, the devil will say, yeah, it's a good idea. Just do it later. And then if I delay, I get distracted, and then I miss the blessing altogether. We don't want you to miss the blessing. So we're providing ultrasounds for girls and women today. And if you didn't do it yesterday, today is the day to do it. The day is our last day. 833-850-2229. You will double the likelihood a girl chooses life if you'll provide her an ultrasound today. More than 83% of the time she chooses life. So yeah, you can make a huge difference today. And I understand it sounds good, but we want to make sure we don't mistake the nodding of the head for the doing of the thing. We are doing this thing together today, and we hope that you'll join us and not miss the blessing of saving babies again with Preborn. 833-850-BABY is the number on our last day. 833-850-2229.
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4: A great start to our drive so far this morning. Just kind of filling in the standard areas. We're backing up on that ramp. Southbound I-25 getting onto eastbound 270s. You're squeezed down to one lane there on that transition with ongoing construction. And now our 270 drive is getting busier. The eastbound lanes around York, westbounders bunching up at Vasquez. Still looking good up and down I-25 and for I-70 as well. With traffic, I'm Aaron O'Neill.
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6: God is above all fake gods. That's coming up on Abounding Grace. This

0: We have a tendency to pass the problem on to somebody else rather than deal with it ourselves. But God, in His goodness, has a way of bringing us to a place where we can no longer kick the can down the road. We give you a case in point on today's Abounding Grace. When the Philistines had captured the Ark of the Covenant, God did something about it. And there are quite a few noteworthy lessons we don't want you to miss. We join Pastor Ed Taylor now in 1 Samuel chapter 5, verse 9.
1: Verse 9, so it was after they carried away, the hand of the Lord was against the city, and a very great destruction, and he struck the men of the city, both small and great, and tumors broke out on them. So Gath got the same thing. Verse 10, therefore they sent the ark of God to Ekron. So this hot potato, but it's like a hemorrhoid hot potato, man. This is not like, get rid of this. Get this out of town. So it was the ark of God came to Ekron. The Ekronites cried out saying, they have brought the ark of God of Israel to us to kill us and our people. So they sent and gathered together all the lords of the Philistines and said, send away the ark of God of Israel and let it go back to its own place so that it does not kill us and our people. For there was a deadly destruction throughout all the city, and the hand of God was very heavy there. And the men who did not die were stricken with tumors, and the cry of the city went up to heaven. And so there's a progression of more difficulty when you turn your back on God. Let me give you another example in the history of the children of Israel. Would you turn back to Numbers with me, Numbers chapter 21? In Numbers 21, I think we are given insight how this simple time, this time of God revealing that He is God above every fake God. I believe that, the Philistines, they needed to understand this, but even you and I more so today. The Philistines have the ark, but they don't believe, they don't want the reality behind the ark. They don't want the consequences of unbelief. Ashdod, Gath, Ekron, all major Philistine cities, we don't want it. But I wonder what would have happened had they repented under the mighty hand of God. I'm sure they would have been blessed. Notice chapter 21 of Numbers. Pick up with me right there in the beginning. Well, in verse 4 it says, then they journeyed from Mount Hor by the way of the Red Sea to go around the land of Edom, and the soul of the people became very discouraged along the way. And the people spoke against God and against Moses. Why have you brought us up out of Egypt to die in the wilderness? For there is no food and no water, and our soul loathes this worthless bread. Now, chapter 21, you need to understand by way of context, is the children of Israel just came after a great victory, a great time of seeing God come through for them. And you need to know, and so do I need to be reminded, that right after a great victory will often come deep discouragement. If you talk to a pastor, generally pastors are very, very excited about Sunday and very, very discouraged on Monday. It's just a natural thing. It doesn't even have to have anything to do with all the things that can discourage a pastor. There's just that sense where God had used them in a great way, and as they're resting on Monday, the enemy likes to attack them. Us, and I wouldn't say just them, us. Monday can be a very discouraging day for pastors because God does a great work on Sundays. He does a wonderful work of the faithfulness of having the word go forth in power. The enemy seeks to rob us of joy in the victory we have in Jesus. So they get discouraged, it says, verse 4, on the way. Discouragement's a great foe of the believer. A lack of confidence, a hindrance, the general loss of morale. And you know, discouragement, do you want to know where it comes from? It's all wrapped up in our feelings. It's a feeling, discouragement. You can say, I'm discouraged, but most often you'll say, I feel discouraged. It's wrapped up in our feelings. And that's where they are in verse 4, down and out. From discouragement can come bad decisions. Verse 5, here in Numbers 21. They're discouraged, so what do? They speak out against their leader, and they speak out against God. Why? Because they're not walking in faith, but they're walking by sight. Notice they never really deal with their main concerns. Each time God shows them a truth, they reject it. They're loathing and discouraged. They are upset. Why have you brought us up out of Egypt? They wanted to be delivered from Egypt. They cried out for deliverance. And now he's up there upset. Why did you bring us out of Egypt? Do you want us to die in the wilderness? They've forgotten the faithfulness of God in giving food and water over and over again. And they call the things, the gifts of God, worthless. This worthless bread. It says, there's no food, and they're not even speaking. That's what discouragement will do. It'll take you out of reality. Don't miss this. They're upset about the food. They say, we have no food and water, but at the same time, they're complaining about the food that's in their hands. That's what discouragement will do to you. It will thwart your reality. It will take you out of reality. And you'll see and say things that are truly untrue. And it's easy to begin to loathe the food that the Lord gives you and begin to want something new and fresh and exciting. You know, for those of you that study with us through the book of Numbers, you know that God provided this miracle food, manna, to take care of their needs. It was within the manna that God provided had all the essential nutrients that were necessary to sustain the children of Israel. But it was a very bland diet and the same thing over and over again. You have to be careful, friends, of that desire for something new, fresh, and exciting over and above the faithfulness of God, which is always new, fresh, and exciting, even when it doesn't feel new, fresh, and exciting because you're discouraged or you're beat up or you're the way of the transgressor is hard, whatever it might be. Be careful. You know, from time to time, we'll even meet families here at Calvary that we'll notice they're not here, and we'll call them and to follow up on them and see how things are going, and we'll catch up with them, and they'll, you know, what's going on? I haven't seen you in church in a while. And they go, well, you know, Pastor, we're just not being fed here anymore. You know, all you do is teach the Bible week after week after week. You know, you're in, you have, even when you're gone, you have guests, and you know what they do? They just teach us the Bible week after week after week, and we chuckle, but there is this sense where you're right, it's going to be pretty much the same thing every week. That's what God's provided for us. It's His manna. And if we're in a book of the Bible, it's going to take us a while to finish the book of the Bible so that you can actually go to another church for a year and come back. And yes, we're still in the book of John, verse by verse, letting the Lord speak to us through the life of Jesus and not just picking topics here and there, but allowing the Word to change us. The Bible says that we're to transform our mind. The renewing of our mind gets transformed through His Word. It's faith comes by hearing, and hearing by the Word of God. And while I understand that there might be a sense of wanting something new, but I mean, the Word of God, as it's delivered regularly, you know, for the past few years, you've just, you know, we'll talk to them, and you've heard nothing but glowing testimonies. You know, it's the same people that will come up after a service and say, really good message, really good message. And then before you know it, after some really good messages, they go, no, you know, I'm not being fed anymore. I'm not being fed. I'm not growing. You know, I'm all but, and we just need this and we need that. And it's all sorts of things. And believe me, I want you in the right church. I want you in the place where you're going to grow. I want you where you're going to make the most impact for. I'd rather have you in a church where you're excited and just want to serve the Lord and impact our city than in a church where you're doing nothing for the Lord. So it's cool if you find another church. I say find one, plug yourself in it, be faithful, and serve with joy and gladness. But be careful. Be careful when you start to despise the food that God's given you. When you start to despise, you know, the reality of finding a church, you're not just like there by accident. God is leading your life. At least you believe that. God's leading your life. You prayed about where to go to church. You prayed about what pastoral team and ministry that God wants you to be a part of. You've prayed about where your gifts and talents are going to be used. You've prayed about what city to go to church, whether it's your home city or another city, what church. You've prayed. And I wonder if part of the feeding process is that, well, while you've received from the pastor, and that seems to, over time, even here, that they've received from Moses, but now that they're upset, they're mad at Moses and the food that he's given to them. They're mad at God and the food that he's given to them. Sometimes it's just a question of this. Are you gathering food for yourself? Are you gathering for yourself? Maybe you'd be blessed more if you studied, if you wrestle with the text, if you receive from the Spirit, if you read ahead, if you really dug in and asked God what to say, not just what pastor is going to teach me, but what new insight are you going to give me, Lord? What are you going to show me? You're the Holy Spirit. You're the teacher. You're going to lead me into all truth. So what truth do you have for me? Instead of being discouraged and saying, oh, this worthless bread, they're in a very dangerous place. So maybe you'd appreciate the Word of God more if you prepared it for yourself. And you step out and take those steps of growing in God's grace and allowing the pastor teacher to equip you, but also the Holy Spirit to equip you throughout the week. Because it's easy. You go, man, pastor, I've heard that before. I've heard that illustration before. I've heard that scripture before. I've heard it all before. Hey, you know what? The Lord's not going to manufacture new doctrine for you. It's like, well, I've heard everything. Okay, guess what? When you've heard everything, it's time to start over. You're going to hear it again. And if you're really dealing with something, if there's really something in your life, it doesn't matter where the pastor's teaching. The Holy Spirit's going to be dealing with that one constantly until you finally deal with it yourself. So we could be in Leviticus, we could be in Revelation, we could be in John. We could be praying and the Holy Spirit's going, did you hear that prayer? I'm not being prayed for anymore, man. I need a new church. Not being fed, not being prayed for. No, the Holy Spirit loves you. He wants you in the right place. He wants you to be in the place where you're going to thrive. The days are short. The coming of the Lord is at hand. This is time to grow and to put your roots down, to let your branches go out and let the fruit of your life, let the fruit of your life affect and bless other people. But how careful we need to be in times of discouragement. We don't start blaming God because we're not being fed. Eat the food that's in your hand. And when you're done, go get some more. Because the Lord wants to provide that to you. So that's a little bit of the background here. And so here they're upset. Now check out what God does in verse 6. Please, I'm so thankful God doesn't do this anymore. So the Lord sent fiery serpents among the people, and they bit the people, and many of the people of Israel died. Oh, man. You got to check under the chairs if there's any snakes moving in here, you know. It's like I'm glad that God doesn't do that anymore. But in this case for the children of Israel, this is what the Lord did. He sent serpents into their midst and started biting them. And out of their bite, many died. Therefore, the people came to Moses and said, we have sinned, for we have spoken against the Lord and against you. You see how they came to a point of decision? They are feeling the hand of God heavy upon them, just like the Philistines. They're feeling the hand of God. People are dying in the midst because of sin and because of discouragement, because of speaking against God, against speaking against Moses who God gave them. And it says that they come to Moses now and they're not speaking against Moses anymore. They say, Lord, pray. They say, Moses, pray to the Lord that he can take away the serpents from us. So Moses prayed for the people. What a great model for servant leadership for all of us that serve. Then the Lord said to Moses, because you know, Moses could have said, you want me to pray? Didn't you just cuss me out? Like, didn't you? I thought I was no good leader. You know, like the snakes. I'm not getting bit. You know, it's like, no, he's a servant leader. You want to be surrounded, I believe, like you are here at Calvary's servant leaders. You know, he just, hey, what is, when they come for help, now we know later on that he blew it with the rock. We know later on that it was too much for him. But here, he prays. And the Lord answers, verse 8, make a fiery serpent, set it on a pole, and it shall be that everyone who's bitten, when he looks at it, shall live. So Moses made a bronze serpent, put it on a pole, and so it was that the serpent had bitten anyone. When he looked at the bronze serpent, he lived. Why would God send fiery serpents among them? I think it's more of ascending by God. I believe it's a removal of God's protection. I believe the hand of God is being removed. I think God's saying, okay, if you don't want me, you don't want what I've provided for you, then you're on your own. And these snakes were there all along that God was protecting them and now is allowing them. You know, as soon as God steps back, the serpents come in. That's why the Proverbs say in Proverbs 18, verse 10, the name of the Lord is a strong tower. The righteous run to it and are safe. But if you run away, you're on your own. If you turn away from God, you're on your own. And you face the consequences that comes from turning away from God. Yet notice Moses loves these folks and he intercedes. And he gets the answer. Make this bronze serpent, put it up on a pole, and everybody that looks is saved. If you want to live, you got to look at the pole. That's it. Just that. Nothing else. No other way. It's no time to look around. It's no time to focus on the bite. You can't do your own thing. There's only one option to be saved, and that's look to the pole. It was simple. Look by faith. Because we think of these true Bible stories like, it's like, wow, it's an interesting story, but you've got to put yourself in their shoes or their sandals or their snake bites. You're just like, whoa, whoa, whoa. And everybody, like, and so Moses prays, comes back. Okay, look up here. Just look up here. He doesn't give them the antidote. He doesn't tell them to pull the snakes off. He doesn't tell them to run away. He doesn't tell them to, all the things you would normally think if there are snakes around, get out. It was just this. Go look at the pole. Look up here. That's how, look up here. Look. And he raises up the pole. It was simple. You see, there's a point where you can come with your questions and your religious stuff and find a very patient God answering them. But you can also get to the point where you let your intellectual questions prevent you from believing. Trying to explain, even with the Philistines, trying to explain, how did the head

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4: Because this pole is a picture of the cross of Jesus Christ. That today, if you will look to the cross, that's it. You just look to the cross, the finished work of Jesus Christ. Wait a minute, Ed, does Adam and Eve, just, man, you'll find out soon enough. Don't worry about it. Don't worry about it. But can he create a, that, I know, don't worry about it. And all of the things that can hold you back from a vibrant, listen, lay your gods down. Lay your pride down. Just like the Philistines, the children of Israel came to a crossroads in their life. The children of Israel here in Numbers chose repentance and humility. The Philistines chose pride. The children of Israel, many of them were saved because they looked to the pole. The Philistines got a bunch of hemorrhoids. Now, I'm not saying that's what those are your choices today. But it's much worse, isn't it? It's eternal life or eternal damnation. That's a much more serious situation. There is more to life than just now. Eternity awaits us. And the decisions that you and I make today will determine our eternal destiny. And so, God, you can expect him to speak to you. These are interesting ways, I would agree. But if we step back and say, no matter the method, God, speak to me. I'm desperate to hear you. I've got to know your will for my life. I want you to comfort and strengthen and help and let there be light. What happened to the light? It's coming back.
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6: 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And all the information is on there. And you ask about the theme, Larry. Our Refresh Conference, no theme. The whole key is to be refreshed in the Lord. And there is teaching in the Bible. You know, there is Bible studies, but not too many. And then we have guest worship where it's just overwhelming sensitivity to the Holy Spirit. We're coming together, meeting people that serve together. This is not a pastor's conference, but pastors, we want you here. It's not a pastor's wife's conference, but pastor's wives, we want you here. It's not just for elders. It's not just for deacons. It's for anyone serving in your church that wants to grow in being a better servant unto the Lord. TheRefreshConference.com. It's kind of hard to describe, Larry, because it's different every year. God is doing a fresh. We enter in every year open to the Holy Spirit, open to who's going to be our guest teachers, open to who our guest worship is, open to how the Lord's going to speak. What is he going to say in the Q&A? It's amazing. I've never been anything like it. And we are so grateful that you would even consider. And we have people coming in from all over the world.

0: to hear. You can make a quick little vacation out of it in Colorado. 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I would love to meet you and see you here.
1: Again, that's October 1st through 3rd. 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
2: With SRN News, I'm Rich Thomason in Washington. So much rain in such a short period of time causing devastating flash flooding across the Midwest and the Ohio Valley, evacuations, high water rescues, some fatalities as well. Jonathan Whittem is with the Indiana Department of Homeland Security, says a young child was killed.
3: Sadly, the four-year-old died in Jennings County. That was a tree that fell on their home. And we have reports of various levels of injuries across the state. And again, two other fatalities that may be weather-related. We're working on confirming those.
2: Parts of Ohio are also flooded, and forecasters are not ruling out the possibility of more rain. Tropical storm Hernan has formed way out in the Pacific right now, posing no threat to any landmass. On Wall Street, the Dow futures 156 points higher. NASDAQ futures are up 25 points. This is SRN News.
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5: 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Welcome, Scott Wilder.
6: Yeah, Tom, our last day, the number is 833-850-2229. 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Now I'm going to do it. 833-850-2229. Even $28 a month can help save a baby a month for less than a dollar a day. You can save babies all year long for less than a dollar a day. You'll never even feel it missing. It's like the change left over in the console there in the car between the seats after you get your coffee or whatever you do, your drive-through change. When you add that up, it easily can be $28 over the course of a month, less than a dollar a day. You'll never even know it's gone, and you'll save babies throughout the year. You can be what we call a heartbeat hero. If you come on board and say, you know what, I do like doing that monthly thing. It's a really smaller amount, and that's something I really can do. More, not just something that I do, but like more a part of who I am. Just every single month I do it. And when the calendar changes, I know, you know what? I've helped save more babies this month, all for less than a dollar a day. 833-850-BABY is the phone number. 833-850-2229. More than 83% of the time she'll choose life. You're going to double the likelihood she'll choose life if you'll call right now on our last day.
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7: Driving the highways, getting a little heavier here this morning. No major problems. We're looking good. No crashes. A drive on I-76 westbound in from 104th over to I-25 in about 10 minutes. 270 getting heavier. I-25 starting to load up through the downtown area. Out of North Bend from 120th down to Colfax, about 15 minutes. And the rest of the highway's in great shape. With traffic, I'm Susan Phelan.
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0: What will happen at the end of the world? And will you and I be able to persevere? Alistair Begg looks at these questions today on Truth for Life. While apocalyptic prophecies can be alarming, the Bible teaches us that God has shared these visions so believers will be prepared and comforted, not taken by surprise. Let's see what assurance the Bible offers.
1: Daniel 12, and reading from verse 1. At that time shall arise Michael, the great prince, who has charge of your people. And there shall be a time of trouble such as never has been since there was a nation till that time. But at that time your people shall be delivered, everyone whose name shall be found written in the book. And many of those who sleep in the dust of the earth shall awake, some to everlasting life and some to shame and everlasting contempt. And those who are wise shall shine like the brightness of the sky above, and those who turn many to righteousness like the stars forever and ever. But you, Daniel, shut up the words and seal the book until the time of the end. Many shall run to and fro, and knowledge shall increase. Then I, Daniel, looked, and behold, two others stood, one on this bank of the stream and one on that bank of the stream. And someone said to the man clothed in linen who was above the waters of the stream, "How long shall it be till the end of these wonders?" And I heard the man clothed in linen who was above the waters of the stream. He raised his right hand and his left hand toward heaven and swore by him who lives forever that it would be for a time, times, and half a time, and that when the shattering of the power of the holy people comes to an end, all these things would be finished. I heard, but I did not understand. Then I said, "O my Lord, what shall be the outcome of these things?" He said, "Go your way, Daniel, for the words are shut up and sealed until the time of the end. Many shall purify themselves and make themselves white and be refined, but the wicked shall act wickedly, and none of the wicked shall understand, but those who are wise shall understand. And from the time that the regular burnt offering is taken away and the abomination that makes desolate is set up, there shall be 1,290 days. Blessed is he who waits and arrives at the 1,335 days. But go your way till the end, and you shall rest and shall stand in your allotted place at the end of the days." Thanks be to God for his word. Father, as we turn to the Bible, we earnestly ask for your help so that as we look to these words, and as we listen to the voice of a mere man, that in and through and beyond that, we might hear from you, the living God. This is our earnest expectation. This is our deep desire. This is our only hope. And we pray in Jesus' name. Amen. Amen. Now, some are visiting today, and here we are studying some ancient tome, namely Daniel and chapter 12. I hope that none of us have concluded that what we're doing is studying an ancient book that is somehow or another bearing very little relevance to our contemporary lives. If that is the case, then I have failed you, and we may have to start all over again. And I know you don't want that, and neither do I. I actually think that many of us have been compelled by the fact that the disparity in the time frame is more than compensated for by the immediate points of application. And we should not be surprised by this, because all that has been written in the past has been written, says Paul to the Roman Christians, for our endurance, for our encouragement, and so that we might find our hope in the things that the Bible provides for us. This is how J.B. Phillips paraphrases that, which is actually the fourth verse of Romans 15. All those words that were written long ago are meant to teach us today. That when we read in the scriptures of the endurance of men and of all the help that God gave them in those days, we may be encouraged to go on hoping in our own time. So that as we read the historical facts of Daniel, as we are confronted by areas that are challenging, at the heart of it all is this notion that God has provided for his people in his word that which is a lamp to our feet and a light to our path. And it is as we pay attention to his word that we discover who he is and his purposes for us. Now, Daniel is instructed in verse 4 here. He's instructed in verse 4 to shut up the words and to seal the book. And the reason for this is not in order that he might make it secret, but in order that he might preserve it. Because it's going to be an important message for people in another era. And here we are in the 21st century, and we are reading it. And if Christ does not return, then generations after us will continue to read it and benefit from it and be helped by it. And the emphasis to which we came last time in chapter 11, indeed since the beginning of chapter 10, is on the time of the end. So, for example, back in verse 40 of chapter 11, at the time of the end, the king of the south shall attack him. And that little phrase comes a number of times. And what Daniel is being told is this, that he must keep on record for God's people these events, those that are future to him and past tense to us, and those that are future both to him and to us, the events of the end of time, so that when we come to the end of time, we will not be taken by surprise. Now, the vision that Daniel has been experiencing and recording for us is a vision that has come about as a result of the visit of this angelic character. And this angelic visitor has described in great detail, recorded for us in chapter 11, the wars that are going to be fought and were fought. And from our vantage point, we can take, as we said last time, a secular history, read it right alongside chapter 11, and see the way in which they fold in to each other. Towards the end of chapter 11, around verse 36, and certainly in verse 40, we discover that the historical character of Antiochus Epiphanes, who has been given a central place, some 15 verses covering a relatively short period of time, because he is such a crucial character in what happened, but eventually, if you like, his frame is no longer sufficient to hold the character who is then described. And this pushes us all the way forward, as we said last time, to the Antichrist, to the man of lawlessness, to whom Paul refers in 2 Thessalonians when he writes to encourage the people there. This individual, at the end of chapter 11, transcends the wickedness of anything previously known. It is the very embodiment, if you like, of evil. And as we saw, the actions of this individual are marked by a ferocity, by a kind of blasphemous inhumanity that is so compelling that it is almost inevitable that the people of God would be caused to wonder whether they would be able to survive the onslaught. In other words, if all hell is going to break loose against the people of God in this way, what is going to happen to them? Will they make it to the end? Will they persevere to the end? Will there be anybody left when it's all over? And here, in a surprising place, and in a necessary spot, we're given the answer to that question. And as staggering as it sounds to some of our ears this morning, what we have is a description of what will take place at the end of the world. At the end of the world. Now, every so often in our lifetime, people have talked about the end of the world. Now, Barry McGuire wrote his song, The Eve of Destruction. When the clouds grew dark in our school in Yorkshire, at an unlikely time during the day, every so often you have one of those very strange days, and everything turned black, and somebody in the back of the class would go, "It's probably the end of the world." And somebody would turn around and say, "No, it can't be the end of the world. We've got a football match this afternoon. We can't have the end of the world just yet, or I'm going out with Molly here, and we can't have the end of the world." But we're not unfamiliar with apocalyptic visions and apocalyptic fears. It's expressed in art, it's expressed in poetry, it's expressed in film, and definitely in song. And depending on our era, we know this. For example, Fogerty and Creedence Clearwater, after they sang Proud Mary, gave us Bad Moon Rising as a follow-on. And when you read that song and listen to it, the allusions in it are interesting. You know, I think we're in for stormy weather or nasty weather. You say, well, there's a funny thing to be starting to write about the weather in the 60s. But then if you check it out, you discover, no, that Fogerty wrote this on the back of the death of Martin Luther King. After Robert F. Kennedy had been assassinated. After he had been recalling the movie The Devil and Daniel Webster, where, remember, the character sells his soul to the devil. And in the hurricane scene, everything is blowing around. Furniture, trees, houses, everything's blowing around. It's there at the end of the 60s that Fogerty sits down and he writes, "I hear hurricanes are blowing. I know the end's coming soon. I fear the river's overflowing. I hear the voice of rage and ruin." And later, "Hope, you've got your things together. Hope, you're quite prepared to die. Looks like we're in for nasty weather. One eye is taken for an eye. Oh, don't go out tonight. Round tonight is bound to take your life. There's a bad moon on the rise." Actually, many people think that that last line was, "There's a bathroom on the right." And if you listen to it, you'll in fact, I've destroyed the song for you if you've never thought that way. It's a great way to ruin your own illustration as well with such triviality. But no, in actual fact, people might want to think in those kind of trivial terms rather than face up to the apocalyptic challenge of it all, that there is actually an ultimate destination, that there is an end towards which we're moving. The Bible doesn't leave us to guess about these matters. That's the point I want you to understand. When you read the Old Testament, you discover that both truth and time is going somewhere. Truth and time is going somewhere. Read the Old Testament, you discover that everything has a beginning and everything has an end. There's a time to be born, there's a time to die. There's a time to reap, there's a time to sow, time to plant, time to pluck up what is planted, time to gather stones, and so on. Everything moves towards its destination. And the overarching theme of this final chapter, chapter 12, is the fact of God's promise of everlasting life for his persecuted people who persevere to the end. Someone says, "Well, what is chapter 12 all about?" That's what it's all about. It is God's promise of everlasting life for his persecuted people who persevere to the end. And the people will inevitably ask, "Are we going to make this? How does this story finish?" And here you have it. I want to make three observations. First of all, that here we're introduced to what is a time of fearful tribulation. Fearful tribulation. A time of trouble, you will notice in the second sentence of verse 1, "And there shall be a time of trouble such as has never been," or a time of anguish. If you let your eye go up the page to verse 44, "This one who comes, he will be the focus of alarm, and he shall go out with great fury to destroy and devote many to destruction." Now, what Daniel is being told here is essentially that the punishment of the Jews under Antiochus, or Israel, the people of Israel under Pharaoh, will pale in comparison to the severity of persecution which will be unleashed in this way at the end. Now, you might be tempted to say, "Well, this is a bunch of Old Testament stuff, you know, and it's somewhat alarming, and maybe we could go into the New Testament where it's a lot nicer." Well, this is Jesus, and I think Jesus is probably quoting from his own reading of the Bible. "For in these days," in those days, says Jesus, "there will be such tribulation as has not been from the beginning of creation that God created until now and never will be." You go back and read Mark chapter 13 or Matthew chapter 24, and the allusions that are present in those passages to the Daniel passages show that Jesus knew his Bible. And that any attempt to try, if you like, and divide the scriptures in this unfolding story is a futile exercise. Remember when we studied 2 Timothy, we were made aware of the fact that in these last days there will be terrible times. Remember? Seasons. History will be punctuated by these times of danger. And now we discover that this time of suffering, prior to the return of Jesus, will be more severe, more intense, than was ever known in history. Now that is very alarming, isn't it? But notice that I've gone immediately to the second sentence of the first verse. The first sentence, and the sentence which follows our sentence, provides the promise of help and deliverance to the people of God at That time shall arise Michael. Here comes the great defender of the people of God. Yes, it is going to be unparalleled persecution, but the people of God may be absolutely secure in the promise of God's provision for them. Now, we could take time to go and look for Michael here, there, and everywhere. You're not going to find him in a lot of places, and I'll tell you where to look for him, and then you can do it on your own. Back in chapter 10 and verse 21, we met him. In the New Testament, you'll meet him in the book of Jude, and you will meet him in Revelation chapter 12. And this figure, this angelic figure, this great prince, is charged with the responsibility to protect the people of God who are described as those, the delivered ones, notice at the end of verse 1, whose names shall be found written in the book. Written in the book. If God has a book of life, as he does, is your name entered in it? So the description that is given here, and it's not unique to chapter 12, is that those whom God delivers, those whom he redeems, he enters in his book. Every so often you may have made a reservation for somewhere, you show up, you give them your name, and the person gives you a blank stare in response. What did you say your name was? Beg. Never heard of it. Well, I made a reservation. We have no record of it. Well, that's a bit of a minor inconvenience, but I do not want to stand before God one day and give him my name and say, I have no record of your name. Loved ones, this is not a fiction. The real question is not whether your name is on the books of church. The real question is whether our names are entered in the book of life. He enters the names. Think about it. We were reading Lydia yesterday morning at our elders meeting. Acts chapter 16. One of our elders had been mentioning it to me and said, let's read this. And we did. It was wonderfully helpful. And there in 16, you have this lady who's a nice lady, got a nice job, a nice house, a nice mentality, and very interested in God. And she goes to prayer times. But her name is not entered in the book. Nice lady, nice house, good at hospitality, but her name is not in the book. And very interested in God. What changed? Well, you can read it for yourself. Luke tells us that the Lord opened her heart and she believed. The Lord opened her heart and she believed. The same Lord who opens our hearts is the one who inscribes our name in the book. So the great security for the people of God when they face this tyranny, when they face this tribulation, is already born into the text itself and in this wonderful encouragement by this unseen and this angelic messenger. Now, we've noted this in passing, and one day I think we'll come back and study it properly, but we're reminded all the way through Daniel of angelic activity. Sing, choirs of angels. Sing, O ye citizens of heaven above. Who are they? They are dead people who are still alive, living in heaven. If that's not true, that's also a really silly line. No, you see, angelic activity stands behind more things than we know. The Hebrews says, you know, that you have entertained angels unawares. Unawares. So we've been unaware of granting them hospitality, and we may have been unaware of receiving help from them. Psalm 91, he will give his angels charge over you to guard you in all your ways. But that shouldn't cause us to call in question the reality of their presence or their power. In fact, one day, we'll see things from such a perspective that the scope of angelic activity will actually become apparent, and we'll discover how much we were the beneficiaries of angelic activity about which we knew nothing. So the vastness of the tribulation is set within the protection and promise of deliverance. Spent longer on that than I wanted to. Second point, final separation. Fearful tribulation, final separation. Now, the Bible makes it clear, as we've said, that everything is going somewhere. But it makes it equally clear that everyone is going somewhere. Everyone is going somewhere. Look at the text, if you've got your Bible open. And many of those who sleep in the dust of the earth, which is a reminder, from dust you came, to dust you will return. Many of those who sleep in the dust, is a metaphor, shall awake, some to everlasting life, and some to shame and everlasting contempt. And it is a very, very important point. Because contemporary culture, imbibing chunks of New Age philosophy, Hinduism and so on, is increasingly pervaded with the notion that somehow or another, whatever happens in life, it will all be set to rights when you die. But when you read the Bible, it says, no, I'm sorry, that's not the case. The things that separate us in time will separate us in eternity.
0: You're listening to Truth for Life. Alistair Begg explains more about the Book of Life tomorrow. 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I'm Bob Lapine. Thanks for studying the Bible with us today. Did you know that death doesn't actually end human existence? That may sound strange, but tomorrow we'll flesh out the details. 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
12: With SRN News, I'm Rich Thomason in Washington. So much rain in such a short period of time resulting in devastating flash flooding across parts of the Midwest and the Ohio Valley. Evacuations, high water rescues, some fatalities as well. Tropical storm Hernan has formed way out in the Pacific right now, posing no threat to any land mass. It is a desperate situation in Colombia as the clock keeps on ticking. Time is running out for crews to find people still alive in the rubble of the earthquake that so far is blamed for at least 265 deaths. It happened near Fort Hood, Texas. An Army Apache attack helicopter crashing in a field. Both people on board were killed and a wildfire started, causing some evacuations of nearby homes. The helicopter said to have been on a routine training mission at the time. Wall Street, Dow futures up 138 points. More details at SRNnews.com.
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13: Good morning. This is a day of hope, and you've been hearing us talk about providing free ultrasound sessions for five young women with unplanned pregnancies, women who are contemplating abortion. And 80% of those women would choose life. You can save, therefore, babies' lives by contributing. And to tell you how, from Preborn, here's Scott Wilder.
14: Tom, our last day, we mentioned yesterday, you can also do an ultrasound machine. I mean, if you wanted to do that, I used to think there's no way somebody can do this. It's a lot of money, and it is. But, you know, last year we placed 126 of those machines. That is more than two a week. That's like two and a half a week every single week. 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It's the same phone number. 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
15: I have your traffic here this morning, and looks like we have a crash out on the east end on I-70, eastbound 70 near Piccadilly. It's approaching E-470, starting to see a backup through there. I-25 loading up through the downtown area from 120th down to Colfax in about 25 minutes. Tech Center looks good. 270 getting busier. Westbound 76 in from 104th, less than 15 minutes. With traffic, I'm Susan Thielen.
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17: So we don't need to say things like, how did the other kids do? And we don't need to say things, well, your brother, you know, dot, dot, dot. 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
18: I wonder if you've ever had a child ask, Mom, Dad, am I smart? How do you answer that question? It really makes a big difference, and we're going to talk about ways to appropriately respond here today on Focus on the Family with Jim Daly. This is going to be a fascinating conversation about raising children who understand their identity in Christ. Thanks for joining us. I'm John Fuller.
19: John, I love this idea that children are born with a bent. What does that mean? That's for parents to figure out. You know, they like to talk, they don't like to talk, they think more than they speak, etc. And it starts to show pretty early. I'm amazed at how early it does show up. I think our guest is going to say that might be not exactly the right question. It's more like, what smarts do I have, maybe, you know, because I think Kathy Cook is really into identifying the smarts that every child has, but there's different categories. And that's a great blessing to know that you're in a good place as a parent, that your children can grow up confident and thinking, okay, I've got two or three of eight smart types. And that's what we're going to talk about today. Psalm 139:13-14 says, for you formed my inner parts. You knitted me together in my mother's womb. I praise you, for I'm fearfully and wonderfully made. Isn't that great?
18: It is.
19: Fearfully and wonderfully made.
18: Yeah.
19: The Lord tells the prophet Jeremiah that before I formed you in the womb, I knew you. And so it goes in Scripture. God knows you. He knows everything about you. And today we're going to talk about how to identify as a parent those great smarts that each child has.
18: Mm-hmm. And Dr. Kathy Cook has been studying this topic of intelligence for a number of years, more than 30 years, I think. And she's a speaker, author, researcher, and the founder of Celebrate Kids, a ministry dedicated to equipping parents and caregivers and the body of Christ to help children feel seen and heard. Always a popular guest here, Dr. Kathy's book is called Eight Great Smarts, Discover and Nurture Your Child's Intelligences. And of course, we have copies of that book here.
19: Kathy, welcome back to Focus on the Family.
20: I am so glad to be here, Jim. Thank you.
19: Now, you know, people love hearing from you. You do know this, don't you? I mean, people just love your insights and, you know, you're right up there. I love Kevin Lehman with the Birth Order book or Gary Chapman with the Love Languages. You're right in there now. I mean, you've identified something that I think the Lord has anointed and really blessed, and being able to identify, you know, your kids' geniuses or smartness.
20: Yeah.
19: I'm not sure what the right grammatical thing is there. But in the opening, talking about that question, so, you know, inevitably, just about every child comes home from school, maybe didn't get the best grade on a spelling bee. It starts early.
20: Right.
19: And the child says to mom and dad, am I smart? What do you say?
20: Well, depending upon the situation, of course you are, is a great response. Sometimes I would say, hey, you know, of course you are, because God made you smart. God doesn't make stupid people. Like, I like to tell children that stupid is their choice. And I would be careful about using the word stupid. So our listeners can decide whether or not their kids can handle that.
19: The S word.
20: Exactly. But, you know, God makes people capable of being smart. It's all based on the decisions we make and the worldview that we root those in, which is why we would believe in a biblical Christian worldview being so important. So the question today is not, you know, am I smart, or even, well, how smart am I? Which is bully playground language from our era. You know, I'm smarter than you are.
19: Yeah.
20: We either said it or we heard it. That was a pretty common thing. But today I'm so excited that the question is, well, how am I smart? And then, you know, why did God make me this way? Like, what a gift to give young children and teenagers an idea that God chose this for them. And there's a reason for it.
19: Yeah. You know, I think this is fair. The understanding that we can develop in the ways that we're smart and how it affects our identity.
20: Yes.
19: You know, you think about that. I mean, if you speak a little differently, people will think you're not very bright, even though you could be incredibly bright.
20: Right.
19: I think it was, wasn't it Edison that he had a hearing issue and they thought he was underperforming in school. I mean, the guy that eventually became one of the greatest inventors of all time. But there's an example of a handicap causing people around him to think, you know, I think they went to his mom and said, you know, he's really not a very bright student. Edison.
20: Right. They were wrong.
19: Yeah. Right. But I mean, what a great picture of what you're trying to say. There can be a lot of things that, and you also speak to that idea of identity.
20: Oh, we teach about it all the time, Jim. Identity controls behavior. Who I think I am is who I will be. And if our children don't think they're smart, then they think God skipped them, you know, in the assembly line. And of course, he doesn't have an assembly line approach. As you read from the scripture to start the show, he knits us together, which is a precise skill. He's very careful at that.
19: And unique.
20: And unique. Yeah, he chooses us to be who we are. And to know that in our knowing is just different. For kids to go, hey, I'm picture smart. My brother's logic smart, but I'm smart too in a different way. And God wants me to be smart this way.
19: And we're going to hit all of that. Let's hit the smarts. Let's list them. And then we're going to begin to go through them. So what are the eight smarts?
20: Yeah, we have all eight, which is God's generosity, right? So we're word smart, we think with words. When we're being logic smart, we think with questions. When we're being picture smart, we think with our eyes in visuals. When we are being music smart, we think with rhythms and melodies. When we are being body smart, we think with movement and touch. When we're being nature smart, we think with patterns. When we're being people smart, we think with other people. And when we're being self smart, we think deeply inside of ourselves.
19: Yeah, wow.
20: And we have all eight. The capacity for all eight.
19: So you can function in any of them, I would think.
20: Yes, and you know what's amazing?
19: You just have bents, like I said in the beginning.
20: I love that you said that. We can choose to go to that part of the brain. Yeah. If I walk into a Sunday school class and I know that I'm going to need to be thinking with words and thinking with questions, I can choose to go into that space and shut off the visual imagination if I feel like it would help me.
19: Yeah.
20: We have some power there.
19: You know, in our parenting role, this is the one thing I hear from all the parenting experts, is you have to know your child. That's a big word. To know your child, it's this thing.
20: Yes.
19: How do they learn? How do they express their smarts?
20: Yes.
19: Right?
20: Yes.
19: And you need to be a student of your child to really know them.
20: Oh, please. Absolutely. You know what, Jim? God knows us. Like, God knew us before he formed us. So we are drawn to people who know us. If you want to have influence over your children, know them, because they will come to you. Otherwise, you're going to go to an AI chatbot, because they believe the lie that they're known there. Know them. Talk their language. Welcome them into your world and allow them to be successful, and then acknowledge that they've pleased the Lord and that they've pleased you, and they're going to want to spend time with you. And that changes everything.
19: Yeah.
20: Grandparents, parents, older siblings, teachers can do this too. Sunday school teachers can do this too.
19: Well, and I think as parents, we're busy and we can easily justify, I got a lot on my plate.
20: Absolutely.
19: But it really is kind of the core ingredient is loving and knowing your child. That's like job one.
20: Please.
19: For all of us.
20: Yes.
19: I'm singing all your tunes.
20: You're doing such a great job. You know, and like,
19: I feel compelled. I mean, I just want to be that dad.
20: I love that about both of you guys.
19: Yeah.
20: You know, and to like our children. Children tell me on a regular basis, you know, Dr. Kathy, they have to love me. They don't have a choice, you know, which I think, which is kind of true. But then they'll say, but I wish they would like me. And they feel liked when we hang out with them. They feel liked when we say, hey, do you want to shoot hoops? They feel liked when we say, hey, do you want to play checkers again? It was so much fun last night.
19: That's so good.
20: When we come in their direction, they feel valued. And that, again, that changes everything.
19: All right. Coming back to the list, word smart. It's first. You are a word person.
20: So
19: maybe that's why it's first. But describe word smart and what is it?
20: Yeah, word smart people think with words. So they read, write, speak, and listen. And the reason it's first is that it's what I call a school smart. It's not the most important smart. However, in traditional schooling and often in a Sunday school church setting, you know, what do? We read, write, speak, and listen. So these children who have been gifted by God with brain cells in that part of the brain are going to feel smarter than others. And school is a safer place for them to be.
19: Yeah.
20: So these are the readers, writers, speakers, and listeners. They're not afraid of, you know, writing papers and not afraid of reading out loud for the most part.
19: Yeah. No, I so appreciate that. You know, I'm thinking of how these psychological tests all kind of collide. And of course, you have a PhD, but I look at, I think it was the DISC test, you know, D-I-S-C.
20: Right.
19: And I think it was that one. But it described your approach. Like, if you're a verbal person. So, I mean, one of the things that really caught my attention with that is said, when I'm under pressure, I can lean into verbal attack because I'm a verbal person.
20: Right.
19: Isn't it interesting how all these things kind of orbit the same truth of God's word? I mean, they're identifying the way God has created us and kind of the limitations we experience in this life with personality. Mm. We're all unique, but we all kind of have core emotions like that. So a verbal person, one of the downsides of them is the way they fight their way out of a bag is by verbal attack, because that's my asset. That's my sword.
20: Right. You know what? We misbehave with our strengths.
19: Ooh, interesting.
20: Okay.
19: Yes.
20: Like, I think our weaknesses are, or for parents and grandparents who are listening, the children's weaknesses concern us and we're on our knees and we pray. I pray we do that. But their strengths drive us nuts because too much of a good thing isn't a good thing. You know, so too much talking, would you just go away? You know, and if I would have been raised that way, I wouldn't be here on the radio with you today. So we have to see that, oh, this is a strength to develop, not a problem to eliminate.
19: Yeah.
20: And that's a powerful choice that parents have.
19: You know, and it's hard to, I can remember being 5 years old. I said this last time we were together. And Penny, my mom's best friend, Penny Mitchell, and I remember she said to me, man, you've got diarrhea of the mouth. And it crushed me to where I just didn't talk the rest of the day. I thought, okay, that's a bad thing. I'm talking too much as a five-year-old. And I overcame it, and I didn't have to go to counseling for it. So I don't want to be too much on Penny. I was just talking too much. But speak to that general concept of a word-smart child who is going to be perceived as talking too much.
20: Exactly. And I mean, that was unnecessary for her to say it that way. I understand what she was trying to say. Like, I've taught parents to say that their ears are full. You know, my ears are full. Like, I can't handle
19: right,
20: this right
19: that's
20: now.
19: Good. I
20: and
19: like
20: one little
19: that.
20: Five-year-old
19: it's
20: said,
19: a little nicer.
20: Yeah, but the five-year-old said, well, Mom, just tip your head over and just knock the words will fall out. You know?
19: That's a word-smart kid.
20: It is. You know?
19: Yeah.
20: But the point is that really for all of the eight, you know, anything well done, you know, is badly done. But those, again, I was a Chatty Cathy from the time I was about 3 years old. I loved a thesaurus when I was a kid. I was in children's
19: that was your favorite book,
20: it was.
19: Said.
20: I know. And
19: a thesaurus.
20: People think that that's crazy, but I was, even back then, interested in words. I've now written 9 books using a thesaurus. Childhood causes adulthood. Look who you've become and what you're doing. Today comes before tomorrow.
19: Pretty funny.
20: And my parents, though, you know, they saw all the words in me as a strength to develop. So they taught my brother and myself to listen. They taught me to not overwhelm with words. Because you know what? Satan, if I can go here, guys, Satan wants our strengths for his kingdom. So those of us who are word smart, we can gossip, tease, name call, demand the last word, impress with all that we know, lie and not get caught, and then Satan wins. If that would became my reputation, my ministry would be done. So to be the parent who challenges children with biblical character, to have respect for yourself and for others, and to have self-control, and so you learn to not speak even though you want to, and you learn to listen well. Otherwise, the gift that God's giving you, Ephesians 2:10, Psalm 139, becomes a liability.
19: Yeah.
20: And then parents say, don't, like this woman who called it out, and then you don't, and then God loses, and you lose because you don't get the joy of serving through the gift that was chosen for you.
19: I must say, I think it only lasted an afternoon.
20: I mean, praise God that you overcame that.
19: I overcame it quickly.
20: Yeah, praise
19: go
20: God.
19: Go right back to talking.
20: Yeah.
19: But again, it's that thing of being a good parent, a healthy parent, and knowing how to interact with your child.
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19: Kathy, the second smart you highlight is logic smart. Now, what person doesn't want to be known as logic smart? We all do, because it's so vaulted in the culture. I'm logical.
20: Good
19: I'm void of emotion.
20: Whoa.
19: This is Spock from Star Trek. I'm a walking computer. I'm so logical. But speak to that smart, and what does it look like?
20: Right. It's so fun. These are the people who think with questions, and they love it when things make sense. So they tend to gravitate toward math, because math makes sense. Not everybody might agree, but it does.
19: It's logical.
20: You know, 2 plus 2 is always 4.
19: Yeah.
20: And 22 plus 22 is always 44. And logic smart children and adults tend to gravitate towards science, because they love to discover truth. In fact, highly logical people would rather discover truth than be taught truth.
19: Oh, interesting.
20: So when you say to a kid, don't touch that, they're like, oh, what's going to happen? This is going to be so cool. And they touch it and complain, and then you yell because they touched it. But they were logical. Well, you wouldn't yell because you're a Christian. But, you know, the kids are like, no, I just had to know what would happen if I touched it. So logic smart kids love to discover truth. They love it when the world makes sense. They like probably science and math. They like discovering. So scripture's complex for them. And the fact that Jesus went to the cross for them, like, why would he have done that? Like, I didn't even know him or ask him to.
19: Right.
20: That's overwhelming. Spelling, you guys know that spelling isn't my strength. I still write books and I have an earned PhD. But the English language makes no sense. So for someone who's logic smart like I am, you know, the fact that the E at the end of the word doesn't make the first vowel long is
19: right.
20: somewhat overwhelming. Or my last name, spelled K-O-C-H, which we pronounce Cook, that's just bizarre, which is why I go by Dr. Kathy professionally.
19: Right.
20: Yeah.
19: Or knife.
20: And the only knife and, you know, quicksand is slow, by the way. I mean, the English language is bizarre. So logic smart children see that the reason that we might struggle with something is how we're smart.
19: Yeah.
20: So if you struggle with spelling, it might be because you're smart in a logic smart way and you get quickly irritated by that. And so it's not that you're dumb. You're actually smart in a particular way. And let me just add too, Jim, the only reason it's number two on the way that I present them in my book is that it also is a school smart. Because what do we do all day in school? We ask and answer questions. And science and math are, you know, obviously important disciplines.
19: Let me ask you this distinction with the logic smart child. When you start, you know, talking about little deeper things, depending upon their age, but the truth of God's word, that he is truth. They would probably struggle a little bit with that concept, I would think. Like, how do we know that? I know 2 + 2 = 4.
20: Right.
19: But how do I know the Bible is true?
20: Exactly. Yeah, they're going to probably have more doubts. So you
19: don't become irritated with the logic child. You need to think through how you're going to parent that differently.
20: Come on. I mean, what a compliment that they've admitted to you that they're confused. Like, if you're a Christ follower and the most important thing for you is that your children know, love, serve, glorify God, and they're confused, like, but they come to you, like, praise the Lord that they're safe with you. You know, Daddy, I don't understand. So you use cross-referencing and you look at the same concept in all four of the Gospels and you have the children's pastor on speed dial, perhaps, you know, and you do what you can do to find out how you can explain truth to a 7-year-old, and you just hang in there and you say, you know, son, there'll be a day when I believe you're going to understand in your spirit. Because, right, the Holy Spirit's role is to teach, convict, and comfort us where it's going to be really, really hard. I came to faith in Christ for wisdom. You know, most people come to faith in Christ for love. I'm an introvert from a really close family. Colossians 2:3 was my victory verse, that in Christ is hidden all wisdom and knowledge. My pastor, to God be the glory, figured out I wasn't looking for love. Now, once I trusted Christ, I knew the depth of his love. But that wasn't the appeal for me, because I thought I had enough. What I wanted was answers to my questions.
19: Right.
20: And he, praise God, didn't dismiss me, didn't slap my hand, but hung out with me and showed me that I was looking for the same God others were looking for, and I was coming to it with a different pathway. Yeah. And you might have a kid like that. So then you say, hey, God is wise. God knows all things. And hang out with him, and he'll teach you all things.
19: Yeah. You know, as a parent, you can sometimes not see clearly where the bent of your child might be in these 8 that we're talking about. Mm-hmm. I remember Trent, when he got his license, he actually waited till 17. Mm-hmm. And I remember I put the curfew on him. You know, if you're going to be out, you're home by midnight, because nothing good happens after midnight. This is how you know you have a logic-driven child. And he goes, do you have empirical data that supports that?
20: Did he really?
19: That's exactly what he said.
20: That's hysterical.
19: And I went, yeah, me. When I was 16, I shouldn't have stayed out after midnight. But isn't that true? I mean, that's an example of where you need to tune in, because that's the filter in which he was like, prove it to me.
20: Oh, that's so good.
19: Yeah, how do you know that?
20: Right. And then this is where we say, son, please trust me. Yeah. I've lived longer than you, and I know more than
19: and
20: you.
19: And he wasn't being a smart aleck.
20: No, just
19: he
20: as
19: was
20: long
19: being
20: he
19: a
20: was.
19: Scientist.
20: Yeah, yeah,
19: like,
20: yeah.
19: Like, where'd you get that data?
20: Wow.
19: Isn't that funny?
20: Oh, it is.
19: But it's so true.
20: Can I ask a question, Jim? Uh-huh. Has that shown up in his whole life?
19: Oh, yeah, he's doing his master's in biochemistry right now.
20: Bingo. See, and if you would have handled that badly, he might have been afraid of questions and afraid of data, even, and he wouldn't be doing what he's doing.
19: No, I mean, it's been fun to watch that whole logic thing develop.
20: Oh, that's so cool.
19: I mean, he's into all the logic.
20: Oh.
19: Yeah.
18: You talked in the book related to the logic smart child, how it's important for us as parents to foster in them a respect for others and kind of a self-respect. Why is that important, and how do we do that practically?
20: Oh, thanks for asking that. So a respect for others matters greatly, because, you know, maybe there's somebody who's not ready to handle that question or that answer, and we know that intuitively, so we don't put them in a position where they're going to feel dumb. Or maybe there's somebody we're with who's very logic smart like we are, and they want to figure it out on their own. So we let them discover it, so they have that joy of getting the answer right before we gave the answer away. Self-respect is, you know, I know who I am, and I'm going to be that to the glory of God. So I'm going to search for truth, and I'm going to search for answers, and I'm going to be, you know, excited that God made me this way without being prideful. Those would be some of the quick answers. I think respect for others, because we live in community. Respect for myself, so that I use the strengths for good and not bad. You know, John, logic smart people can either blow up a chem lab, or they can prevent the chem lab from being blown up. Mm-hmm. Logic smart people can solve problems, but I know they can also create problems for other people to solve. And that's a very fine line. And when parents ask their children to be smart with their smarts, they're going to grow into that life. You teach character through the scripture, through the model of your life, and through the words that you teach, and through

0: Yeah, so speak to that.
1: No, that's really a good question. So if I was raising a word smart child, I would speak the truth, and I might sit down, you know, and go for a, you know, a donut date, maybe go for a, just go out and talk and walk in the park and talk it out and explain it and define it.
0: And don't be short of patience with doing that.
1: Right.
0: That's the point.
1: Right.
0: You got to know your child needs to hear this from you and interact with you this way.
1: Right.
0: Because we can be kind of like, can we get this done? It's five minutes.
1: Oh, totally. But you know what? You guys, character is the hardest thing we'll ever teach.
0: Yeah.
1: Because it goes against the sin nature. So we have to hang in there. And when you know the smarts, you know how to teach. So with Logic Smart, questions and answers, cause effect. If you said that, what do you think would happen?
0: Yeah.
1: You know, if you stole that donut and you did get away with it and you ate it before anyone knew that you had done it, how do you think you'd feel? So would you really want to do that?
0: Right.
1: If somebody is picture smart, you would help them maybe draw the best answer, et cetera. So I do think the smarts give us specific language through which we can embrace our kids, which makes it just easier. And it also helps us figure out who we are.
0: Yeah.
1: So we're modeling to be good, if you will.
0: Picture smart, you mentioned it. Let's cover that one as well. What is picture smart? So we have word smart, we have logic smart, now we have picture smart.
1: Right. And now the order doesn't matter. Those were the first two because of the school connection. Picture smart kids and adults think with visuals in their mind. They have a vivid imagination usually. If I say that, you know, there's a duck in the lake, they can see it before they can actually see the duck in the lake. They think with their eyes. And they also think with the pictures on paper. They'll doodle and they'll draw and they'll turn the page and see the picture before they see the words on the page. They might remember how something looks by the shape and the design and by the color. And so they're interested in art. They're interested in creativity and design. History is probably one of their strengths because they remember what they're reading. They see what they're reading.
0: Mm.
1: A Bible also. In fact, these are the children who tell me they know what God looks like because they've seen him when they pray, which is beautiful.
0: Yeah. It's so good, though. Yeah, you just have to have that imagination as a parent, which is great to think about how you communicate with each child.
1: And to remember, Jim, that they're not created in our image. They're created in God's. Really, like as an example.
0: That kind of hurt. Well, I don't know why I felt that knife, but I did.
1: And they will become much like you because you're influencing them. But as an example, I'm not very picture smart. So if I had a daughter, you know, mommy, God showed me what to do. I'd be like, no, he doesn't do that.
0: Yeah.
1: Well, he doesn't do it for me because I'm word smart and logic smart. So God communicates to me through the written word and through the voice, if you will, in the scripture. But yeah, if I had a kid and that kid was picture smart, that would be because God has a sense of humor and he would want me to develop an ability I don't naturally have. And then I would say to my kid, tell me what God showed you.
0: So let's say, and I'm sure genetics can play into this, but I'm thinking of the engineer and the accountant, mom and dad.
1: Yes.
0: And they have the picture smart kid.
1: Right.
0: I mean, you've got to think about how do I relate to this kid who's thinking in pictures and I think in numbers.
1: Yeah.
0: What's some advice for that parent to be able to communicate with that picture smart kid when you're coming from that background?
1: Right. Really compassionate question. First, we can remember we have all eight. We have the capacity for all eight. We usually have a few that are stronger and a few that we don't use easily. But these parents do have the picture smart ability. In fact, engineering is picture smart.
0: Oh.
1: My dad was a gifted engineer and he could hang, no joke, he could hang a picture above the couch exactly in the middle without measuring. Like a centimeter off.
0: No. Gene told me that's impossible.
1: No. With the right kind of mind, it's possible. And his particular job as an engineer was very much based on the picture smart part of his mind. So I would want parents to not assume they can't relate. And then we say to our kid, hey, explain that longer. Give me more information so I can relate to what it is that you're struggling with or that I can relate to the joy that you're expressing because I don't see the world the way you see it.
0: Yeah.
1: God's made you uniquely beautiful for our family. Tell me more.
0: Yeah, that's so good. Kathy, we're going to come back next time and cover more of the eight. So let's do that. Today has been great. It's
1: Thanks.
0: Been insightful.
1: Mm-hmm.
0: I hope you're connected with it. I'm certainly connected with the content. And I appreciate it. Thanks for all the research. Man, the fact that you did a PhD in this so you could be here now talking about it, that's awesome.
1: Thank you.
0: And it's a wonderful resource that you've created, Eight Great Smarts, and this is something you need. And if you can make a gift of any amount, if you could do it monthly, that helps us tremendously, a one-time gift as well. But send it, and we'll send you a copy of the book as our way of saying thank you.
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0: You know, John, it's so important for people to understand the mechanism of what we're talking about. You know, people send a check to Focus on the Family. It's done. And I'll meet some of those folks, obviously, when I'm on the road traveling. And I'll express my thanks to them. But I want this testimony to be yours because you're helping Focus do the work. I mean, we're here doing the hands and feet of it, but you make it happen. Let me read this to you. It was a note from Kim, and she was going through some difficulties in her marriage, and this is what she wrote.

0: Thanks to your resources, encouragement, and biblical teaching, our marriage is growing stronger every day. I'm deeply grateful for how Focus on the Family, and let me just say, you have supported us on this journey. I also recommend your shows to friends who could benefit from the wisdom and encouragement you provide. I'm honored to be a monthly supporter of your ministry, helping marriages, strengthening families, standing for adoption, protecting the unborn, and supporting those in abusive situations. Your ministry, our ministry, has truly made a lasting difference in my life and marriage.
1: Beautiful.
0: Isn't that great?
1: Beautiful.
0: I mean, and thank the Lord for Kim, who caught it and actually is now kind of paying it forward, right? And making sure other people can benefit from the resources here at Focus. Okay, Dr. Kathy, we'll come back next time and keep it rolling. Can we do it?
1: Let's do it, for sure.
0: Okay.
2: 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And thanks for listening to today's episode of Focus on the Family with Jim Daly. I'm John Fuller, inviting you back as we continue the conversation with Dr. Kathy and once again, help you and your family thrive in Christ.
3: With SRN News, I'm Rich Thomason in Washington. On the heels of yesterday's report on consumer prices in July, this morning another indication that inflation is easing. The Labor Department reports the rise in producer prices, prices at the wholesale level, slowed last month, rising 4.7% in July from a year ago. It's down from a much larger 5.5% increase in the month of June. Racing against the clock in Colombia, search crews desperately combing the earthquake rubble, looking for survivors of Monday's devastating quake. The death toll has risen to 265, with a couple of hundred people still unaccounted for and 1,000 buildings damaged or destroyed. Watching Wall Street ahead of the opening bell this morning, the Dow futures are 159 points higher. Nasdaq futures are flat. The S&P futures up 14 points. This is SRN.
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7: Good morning, I'm Tom Moeller. One of the strongest reasons why I contribute to Preborn is because 80% of the pregnant women contemplating abortion will choose life when they see the ultrasound image of their babies. Scott Wilder is from Preborn. He's with us to tell us how you can help.
8: It is our last day. 833-850-2229 is the number. 833-850-BABY. Maybe you want to do it right now before, you know, you get too busy. I understand about getting busy. And since it is our last day, you know, yesterday a little bit of education, maybe a little bit of motivation. But today is really all about activation or participation. That's what today is. It's about the doing, not the thinking, not the being outraged, not the feeling. You know, as we said before, the Good Samaritan is remembered for what he did, not for how he felt, not for what outraged him, not for what he thought. And at the end of that story, what does Jesus tell us? He says, go and do likewise. Do. It is about the doing. The doing is the evidence that the feeling is real. That's how we know the feeling is real, is by the doing. You've heard maybe you said it to your own kids, or maybe it was said to you when you were growing up. I hear your words. I hear what you're saying, but your actions are drowning them out. or in this case, maybe your inaction. Let's be the people that do and not just hear and think and feel. Would you join us today? We're saving babies again with preborn. It's our last day. Every $28 can help save one. 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
1: Heavy traffic for this morning's drive. We had a serious crash out on Highway 285. Southbound 285 has been shut down from Cowater Highway 8 to Parmalee Gulch. Peña Boulevard is backing up. Southbound or outbound Peña, there's a crash just past Tower Road. And the metro highways are crowded. Some slowdowns, I-25. No trouble. Downtown to the tech center at about 20 minutes. With traffic, I'm Susan Thielen.
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10: How about every martyr? How about the Son of God, who is the innocent Lamb of God, who took away the sins of the world, did no sin, knew no sin, had no sin, nailed to a cross.
11: When someone you love is suffering deeply and it's totally unfair, what do you say to restore their confidence? It's one of the hardest moments any of us will ever face. Today on Insight for Living, Chuck Swindoll takes us deeper into Job's painful exchange with his friend Eliphaz, a man who started gently enough but couldn't resist delivering a verdict. Chuck will show us how accusation has a way of quietly replacing compassion, and how a person drowning in grief doesn't need a lecture. They need a lifeline. Chuck begins with prayer.
10: It's wonderful today, our Father, to look ahead to that happy place where we'll be forever blessed. It makes us homesick as we look back and remember our Savior's love. How marvelous, how wonderful that you flooded us with your love when we weren't lovely, and you found us when we weren't looking. And you gave us dignity and purpose and direction when we were totally confused. So that today we stand in awe of you. We do, our Father. We worship you today in the midst of a world in turmoil and trouble all around. And in the present circumstances of our times, we stand in awe of you. We worship you. But it's when we look ahead and we remember what is before us that we rejoice that the Lord is King, that you are sovereign, you are in control, nothing is out of control, nothing. You saved us in the past because of your love. You enable us to face today and all of its trials. And because of that, we worship you. We stand in awe of you. And we look ahead to that glorious time when we will be gathered with the saints about us. And we will see the one whom, having not seen, we love. In whom, though now we see him not, we rejoice with a joy unspeakable and full of glory. We give to you our King, our God, our loving Savior, in the name of Christ, we pray. And everyone said, Amen.
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10: Remember Job? We left him in what we called black pessimism. He was in the hole of depression. Chapter 3. He despised the day he was born. He hated the thought that having been born that he lived. The silence of God was driving him mad, and he did not hold back. He said it all. Three friends sitting nearby sat and listened through it. They'd been there 7 days and seven nights in silence, staring at him. And then when the comforters, so-called, began to talk, they bring no comfort. I mean, it was bad enough just to have them sit and stare, but it was horrible when they began to give bad counsel. Oh, they didn't mean bad. They didn't, not at first. Maybe never. They just lost sight of their purpose. And what was that? Chapter 2, verse 11. The latter part of the verse tells us why they came. They came to sympathize with him, and they came to comfort him. Good for them. At least they came. The man who was the greatest man in the East, chapter 1 tells us, should have been surrounded by a room full of friends. But three at least came. The first two chapters, get this, and the last 11 verses of chapter 42, first two chapters and the last 11 verses of chapter 42 are narrative, called prose, P-R-O-S-E. They're prose. And you're thrilled at the end because it all turns out well. And he gets double everything except children. That probably wouldn't have been a blessing to have twice the number of children. So he gets the same number of kids and twice the other things he had to start with. Terrific. We all like that. We like it when they live happily ever after. But in between, we have poetry. These men write, or these men say, and they, Job no doubt journaled a lot of these things, maybe all of it, and maybe he wondered at times what it meant fully. Okay, that's the first thing I want to tell you. Second, this poetic section, which is the largest part of the book, chapter 3 through 42:5, okay, or 42:6, this poetic section begins as a rather mild discussion. It turns into a rather intense debate, and it ends in a heated dispute. You're going to see Eliphaz begins with sort of his hat in his hand as he begins to speak to Job, and toward the end, there's no hat in his hand. I mean, he's got a index finger jammed into this man's sternum, and he is setting him straight. So it begins rather mildly, and it ends in a dispute. Third, the three friends, Eliphaz, Bildad, and Zophar, you'll see their names, by the way, if you're not familiar, in verse 11 of chapter 2, Eliphaz, Bildad, Zophar. These three friends, now get this, it'll help you, and I'll show you in the Bible in a minute. These men speak in cycles. Three cycles. First, Eliphaz, and then Job answers. Then Bildad and Job answers. Then Zophar and Job answers. And round one ends. And then Eliphaz comes back on the scene. He's apparently the oldest of the group. In those days, the oldest were given, priority. So Eliphaz speaks, Job answers. Bildad speaks, Job answers. Zophar speaks, Job answers. Then you get to the third cycle, Zophar's out of the picture. Maybe he got tired, or he just thought, phew, I'm out of here. This is going nowhere. When you get to chapter 32 to 37, a fourth man appears. That's the youngest of the group. He comes out of nowhere. His name is Elihu, E-L-I-H-U. And Elihu just does a monologue, and Job never answers. Maybe by now Job is, oh, man, I have heard all I'm going to listen to. Maybe Job is simply exhausted. Or maybe he doesn't have any answer by now. He'd done a lot of talking so far. That first round of dialogue between the three friends and Job, in each case, Job answers each one of them. They meander all around and they talk about all different subjects, but mainly they're there judging Job. Interesting, and I want to mention this here. Eliphaz bases his words on experience. He says more than once, I have seen, I have seen. So in light of what I have seen, I make these statements about your situation, Job. Now, Bildad bases his on tradition. He says in chapter 8, verse 8, inquire of past generations. And he appeals to Job to go back into the annals of history and recall what had happened there. And in light of that, tradition teaches us this. When you get to Zophar, who is the harshest of the three, he throws tack to the winds and he comes right at Job with both fists. His words are based on assumptions. Let me add here, all three are legalistic, all three are judgmental, all three are condemning, and all three offer shame-based counsel. Sometimes you'll shake your head and say, why in the world would they say that to somebody they had called their friend? But you know what? Just an aside, sometimes we do that. Sometimes we do that. We're so intense to set the thing straight that we just come right to it. We say things like, let me just cut to the chase. Boom. And boy, did we ever, we run over them. We not only cut to the chase, we do a little slaughtering verbally. It's like a verbal fist fight. So that happens in the first cycle. Look at 15:1. Eliphaz responded. That's his second speech. And then you keep going through 16:1. Job answered. You go all the way through that cycle. All three men speak till the end of chapter 21. Notice that. End of round 2. Bell rings. They go to their corners. Take a deep breath. Round 3. Chapter 22, verse 1. All the way through to 31:40. That's enough of that. You've got the idea. I wanted you to get a structure of how the book is laid out. And each time, be sure you check the beginning of the chapter so you'll know who's speaking. And you know why he's answering. If you go back and see what was said, then you'll be able to tie it together. And I'll do my best to keep it interesting. I know that it just seems a little weighty. Little. Only Cynthia could tell you. I don't know how many times this week I said, man, what in the world is this about? Good night. You know, and I got to preach in about 2 days here. I got to get this thing. This is not easy study. And therefore, to keep it as meaningful, I am not going to do a verse by verse. I'm going to do sections of it that I hope will help you be able to identify. Scout's honor. I'll do my best to keep any of it from being boring. I don't like boring people. And so I don't think Job will do that, but I can do that. And so I'll try to stay with what Job writes and see if we can draw some sense out of this. Now, remember last time? Job 3, he's in a hole. And he pops up and he says some things. And he really dumps it. I mean, he just dumps it. And these three guys are going, oh, man, I never heard Job say things like this. And of course, they've never been there. They've never probably had a boil. And this guy looks like one big pus pocket sitting there in this trash heap. And so Eliphaz decides it's time to say something. Now, let's have a little fun with this, okay? It's kind of like we guys have had fights with our wives, okay? Don't look like that. You have, and I have. And so maybe like the second night you've been on a patio and you decide you'd like to come in and kind of get cleaned up, you push the door open, you go, hi, you know, nice hair, or something like that, you know, just kind of breaking in. That's kind of the way Eliphaz starts, because Job is, and he's really unloaded on him. And so Eliphaz goes, verse 1, the Temanite answered, if one ventures a word with you, well, will you become impatient? You said things like that to your wife, right? Now, if I just want to kind of, you know, want to talk, you know, maybe an issue or something here we could sort of ease into, that's the kind of the tone of it. But who can refrain from speaking? I mean, silence isn't solving anything. Our daughter, Carissa, sent me a cute picture a week and a half ago of a couple of lions. It's really, really cute. And one was a male lion, and he's got mane, you know, the big chunk of mane around him. And the other is a lioness, and she's obviously had cubs. And so she's kind of hanging down to the ground, and he's coming he's coming by for a little visit, you know. And she is like, you know, and she's got her paw up like this, and fangs are out like this, and he's like, And Creese and I kind of went back and forth and did captions, none of which I'm going to share with any of you today. But we had a little fun with this lioness who's, and this old guy is going, ooh. Well, that's Eliphaz. He's kind of, ooh. If I wanted to bring, you know, subject up, I behold Job. And he begins very honestly, verse 3, you have admonished many, you have strengthened weak hands. You do that when you're trying to get a word in, you know, oh, honey, you've handled things so well. I mean, look at this place. It's clean because of you. And, boy, it's just wonderful. And Eliphaz is kind of trying to get a word in. And he says, your words have helped the tottering to stand. And they have. It's not flattery. They have. And you have strengthened feeble knees. And he had. But. Now, when you get to but, your ears look like a Doberman. You go, where's he going now? Because it's called a contrastive particle. And at this point, he's going to turn a corner and really get a jab in. But he's going to do it kind of gently. He says, but now it has come to you and you're impatient. You spend all your life giving other people counsel and telling people how to stand firm and how to make it. And now this thing has happened to you. And now we get a chapter, a blast out of you. It touches you and you are dismayed. See the poetry? It has come to you, verse 5, and you are impatient. It touches you and you are dismayed. Is not your fear of God, your confidence, and the integrity of your ways your hope? Isn't that what it's about, Job? I mean, I'm not questioning your integrity. But you're impatient with this. And then when he gets Job kind of strung out, listen to the twist in the knife. Remember now, whoever perished being innocent? Or where were the upright destroyed? According to what I've seen, see the experience? According to what I've seen, those who plow iniquity and those who sow trouble harvest it. Got it? I mean, Job, you're getting what you deserve. The message reads, would you mind if I said something to you? Under the circumstances, it's hard to keep quiet. You yourself have done this plenty of times, spoken words that clarify, encourage those who were about to quit. Your words have put stumbling people on their feet, put fresh hope in people about to collapse. But now, you're the one in trouble. You're hurting. You've been hit hard and you're reeling from the blows, but shouldn't your devout life give you confidence now? Shouldn't your exemplary life give you hope? Think. Has a truly innocent person ever ended up on the scrap heap? There's shame in that. I mean, Job, if you're that innocent, why are you here? I mean, I've observed people suffer like this when they got sin in their life. Oh, boy. I mean, let the shame begin. Don't ever go there. Don't go there. Serves no one any good. If he's there to sympathize and comfort, that's a weird way to do it. You ever been helped, really helped, when you're really down low and someone says, I mean, I'm sorry, I'm not surprised you aren't lower. I mean, especially having been a hypocrite, you thought, I mean, you led all of us to believe you, this guy in a white armor and shining armor and run around like Mr. Big. I mean, think about it, Job. Think of the syllogism. All suffering is punishment for sin. You're suffering. It's punishment for sin. This happens all the time. It's bad counsel. Especially when it isn't true. Who ever suffered without deserving it? How about every martyr? How about every martyr? How about the Son of God, who is the innocent Lamb of God, who took away the sins of the world, did no sin, knew no sin, had no sin, nailed to a cross. And he's the one who says, Father, forgive them. They don't even know what they're doing. The classic example of unjust suffering is the Savior's crucifixion. Now, Eliphaz, you are out to lunch. I don't care how old you are. I don't care how many experiences you've had. You got no right to say that to a man of integrity. Nor do you and I. Let's be really careful what we let come out of our throats. Let's be really careful. But the problem is, he's not through. He keeps on, talks about visions in the night over there in verse 13, and talks about the generality, and it's true that mankind is not perfect before God, and we have a maker, and he's the perfect one. We're not. As a matter of fact, he's got it right in chapter 5 and verse 7. We are born to trouble as the sparks fly upward. That's true. That's true. And Job, that's what's happening. But if he had just stopped there, look at verse 8. Little pride seeps in. Now, as for me, I would seek God. I would seek God, and I would place my cause before God. Now, that's what I would do, implying you haven't done that. How does he know what Job has done? You don't always seek God verbally. Sometime in the silence you seek God deeply. I mean, God is the one who does great and unsearchable things. He does wonders without number. I know that, Job could have said. I'm not sitting here like a dummy. I know that God does great and wonderful things. I am covered with boils, and I've done nothing wrong. And you're giving me great theology with no understanding. Please. Please. He has the audacity to say at the end of verse 17, you should not despise the discipline of the Almighty, Job. You're suffering because you're guilty. You're getting just what you deserve. You're not listening to the Lord's reproofs. As a matter of fact, in the long run, you're going to be just fine. Isn't that sweet? Look at verse 25. You will know also that we're in chapter 5, 525. You will know also that your descendants will be many, your offspring as the grass of the earth. You will come to the grave in full vigor, like the stacking of grain in its season. Behold this. We have investigated this, and that is the way it is. Hear it and know it for yourself. That's the answer, Job. Done. No charge. Glad to give that to you. Peace of my mind I couldn't afford to lose. Before I move any further, let me say that accusation replaced compassion somewhere in Eliphaz's delivery. And don't think Job missed it. A sick person doesn't lack discernment. People who are hurting don't need a coarse sandpaper and a kind of a mixture of Genghis Khan and Mike Tyson rolled into one verbal reproof. Please. If you don't know, and if you don't have God's clear mind with facts to prove it, please, just love them and stay quiet. If there is insight to be gained, it will be gained through the comfort and tender mercy of friends.
11: If you've ever been on the receiving end of words that stung when they should have soothed, well, today's Insight for Living is for you. Chuck Swindoll reminded us that accusation and compassion can't occupy the same space. 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They know the difference. And sometimes the most powerful thing a friend can offer is simply their quiet, caring presence. 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
3: With SRN News, I'm Rich Thomason in Washington. Powerful storms have again wreaked havoc across the Midwest. Tornadoes, heavy rains, flash flooding. First responders and utility crews have been working to clear the roads and restore power to hundreds of thousands. A four-year-old Indiana boy was killed when a tree fell on his home. The earthquake death toll in Colombia is at least 265 as the window for rescuing additional survivors from the rubble slowly closes. Looks like there's going to be a high-profile job opening at the White House. Presidential Press Secretary Caroline Leavitt will step down at the end of the month in order to spend more time with her young family. The Kennedy Center's Board of Directors set to meet today to discuss where to go from here, now that a federal judge has blocked a two-year closure of the Arts Center in Washington for renovation work. More details at srnnews.com.
14: Denver weather!
4: Folks, and a very good Thursday morning to everyone. If you didn't get shower or thunderstorm activity yesterday, we have another excellent chance for even more widespread showers and thunderstorms, and generally garden variety showers and thunderstorms up and down the I-25 corridor and across the foothills and high plains this Thursday. Temperatures up and down the Front Range from Colorado Springs to Denver, very similar today, tomorrow, and Saturday as well. Generally into the mid-80s for highs, thanks to the cloud cover, showers and storms, and nighttime lows will bounce around between the mid and upper 50s. Enjoy the near to slightly cooler than average temperatures. We will see the threat of some moderate to heavy rain from the showers and thunderstorms of today and tomorrow. Severe weather chances, thankfully, very small, mostly garden variety thunderstorms. Some locally heavy rainfall amounts, though, in excess of an inch will be a threat, so we will have to watch out for some small flooding concerns. Still mild with possible showers and storms this weekend as well. I'm meteorologist Mark Huer.
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7: Good morning, I'm Tom Moeller. Did you know that 80% of the pregnant women contemplating abortion will choose life after they see the ultrasound image of their babies. And you can save those babies' lives. And to tell us how, from preborn, here's my friend Scott Wilder.
8: Tom, it's our last day saving babies with preborn. That phone number is 833-850-2229. Yesterday you meant to do it and you didn't, and that's okay. But today is the last day, so hop on right now and say, hey, I'll save five babies or help save 10 at $280 or whatever the number is for you. 833-850-2229. You know, the other side, the pro-choice side or pro-abortion side, they say of us sometimes, you guys don't really care about the baby. Not really. You don't really care about the mom or the baby. It's all just about that one moment, you know, choosing life, and then you move on. But that's not true. At Preborn, it is the beginning of a three-year-long mentorship that includes providing services, free services like free maternity clothes, baby clothes, diapers, strollers, cribs, formula, parenting classes, counseling, baby wipes. I mean, all these things. But it all begins with the ultrasound you provide today. You can provide the introduction to a girl, to her baby. When you provide that ultrasound today, the first picture she's ever going to have, that's what you're giving her today. Wow, what an honor. Would you join us? It's our last day saving babies with preborn. 833-850-BABY is the phone number. 833-850-2229.
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1: Have your traffic for the morning drive and we have problems. Highway 285 has been shut down. This is a fatal crash investigation. Southbound 285 closed from Highway 8 to Parmalee Gulch, and no estimated time when that'll be opening. Have an overturned semi affecting the ramp westbound 70 onto eastbound C470, and a possible crash on I-70 near Denver West. With traffic, I'm Susan Thielen.
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13: Job went through tremendous suffering, but in the end, it all produced in Job's life something that he didn't possess and couldn't have possessed without going through the trial.
17: When we go through hard seasons, you know, most of us just want to get through them as quickly as possible. But what if God is doing something in those places that could really not happen any other way? 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And now, Rabbi begins with prayer.
13: Father God, we just pray today for a spirit of wisdom and revelation in the knowledge of you. And Father, we ask you to continue to transform our minds by the power of your Ruach HaKodesh, your Holy Spirit within us, that we would think like your Son, that we would think like Yeshua, that we would think like Jesus. Oftentimes when we think about the supernatural, we have ideas that coincide more with what I would describe as the spectacular. We think of people being healed of sicknesses, the lame walking, the blind seeing, etc. And I love to see miracles. In fact, everywhere that Jesus went, he did miracles. He healed the sick. He raised the dead. The lame walk. The blind saw. The deaf heard. Healed every kind of sickness and disease. But I want to talk with you today about another element of the supernatural. I'm not talking now about the spectacular. I'm talking about the private and the internal. You see, once again, those that come from a charismatic or Pentecostal tradition, when we think of the supernatural, oftentimes we think of the visible demonstration of the power of God, the glory of God revealed in power in such a way that we can see His glory or experience His glory with our senses. But there's an element that's even more profound. You see, Jesus said to the Jewish people of His day that had seen the spectacular miracles, He said to them, "You believe because you see." But blessed are those that believe without seeing. What was he saying? Was he saying that it was bad to see the miracles and believe because of them? Absolutely not. He did the miracles so that people would believe. He demonstrated the power of God so that people would put their faith in him. But there's something Yeshua said, there's something he pointed to for us that's beyond that. And that is experiencing the supernatural glory of God dwelling inside us in such a way that other people may not always be able to see it. You see, there is a truth that we must enter into if we're going to know God as the one that inhabits us and not just visits us. And that's to know the mystery that Paul spoke of, which he described as Christ in you, the hope of glory. I'm pushing today for you and I to contend for a revelation of the mystery of the indwelling Christ, the indwelling Holy Spirit. You see, you could be experiencing the glory of God internally in such a profound way, and yet people that are standing right next to you may not even know that you're experiencing him. Why? Because you're having an inward experience. You see, the thing that separates you and I from those that are around us is what's going on in our heart and in our mind. And this is the area that we must press into. Jesus wants to weed us off of always needing him to do an outward miracle for us. Because outward miracles, beloved ones, produce faith, but the type of faith that they produce oftentimes last just for a little while. I think about my own spiritual life. I was saved supernaturally, as most of you know, when the Lord appeared to me in a vision of the night in 1978. As a Jewish person, knowing nothing about Jesus, Jesus appeared to me in a spectacular way in my bedroom and brought me to faith. So I'm all for miracles. And during those early years, I experienced several encounters with God that are just beyond any words. I mean, just absolutely powerful, supernatural encounters. What happened to me was I spent those early years seeking for more of these types of experiences. I knew they were real. I knew they could be experienced. I knew I could experience God in my reality. But the challenge was that became the passion of my life, looking to experience more miracles. And I remember getting to a place where I was frustrated and I asked myself, why am I not seeing more people healed? Why am I not seeing more miracles? And I remember on my first trip to Israel, I was with a group of leaders and there was this old messianic Jewish woman there. She must have been in her early 70s. She was walking with a cane and a walker. And one day I sat down with her at dinner time and I started sharing with her my frustration. Why are we not seeing more miracles? Look at all the miracles in the New Testament. Why are we not seeing more? And this is what she said to me. She said, how many miracles did the children of Israel experience in the desert wilderness during those 40 years when the Lord led them out of Egypt towards the promised land? Every day they saw the pillar of fire over the tabernacle by night and a glory cloud by day. Every day they saw supernatural manna on the ground 6 days a week for 40 years and the quail coming. They saw the water coming out of the rock. They saw the Lord part the Red Sea. They saw so many miracles. And yet what happened? Other than Joshua and Caleb, they died in the wilderness because of their lack of faith. The point that she was making is that miracles cannot sustain our faith. They give us a shot in the arm, but they don't sustain us forever. That's why we need to go from relying on external miracles to instead finding the light of God's supernatural indwelling Holy Spirit. And this is why Jesus said, you believe because you see. Blessed are those that believe without seeing. And so I am calling us today to focus more on the indwelling person of Jesus, to dwell more within than looking for him on the outside. The kingdom of God, Jesus said, is not here or there. The kingdom of God is within you. If we're going to experience the kingdom of the Lord within us, if we're going to become more sensitive to the indwelling Holy Spirit, our mind is going to have to change, our thoughts are going to have to change, and our focus is going to have to change.
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13: Now, to prepare you for this mind shift, to prepare you for a new mind alignment, to prepare you for a new mindset, I want to set the stage a little bit for what many of us have been experiencing. Things on earth have gotten significantly more difficult. So many things have changed even over the last few years. The earth has gotten darker. Resistance to the Spirit of the Lord has gotten greater. People have become more isolated and oppressed. People are facing life now in a different posture. They're more pulled back. They're more isolated. More people working from home. Less people actually talking face to face. Instead, they're focusing on connecting with technology. And so the world has gotten to be a darker place. It's interesting. I recently saw an interview from someone that knew one of the computer giants of the world who has since passed away. But he was the pioneer and the forerunner for really making personal computers mainstream and accessible to everybody. And a woman that knew him as he was growing up as a teenager and as a college student, she said about him, you know what? He never really knew how to relate with people in person. The way that he related to people was through technology. The technology replaced actual relationship. And that is what is happening today to almost everybody on the planet. We're finding ourselves as believers having to resist being drawn into technology, having a relationship with technology, whether it be our smartphone, whether it be our personal computer. People have all these relationships that they can type on a computer screen. But yet when you get to actually stand before them face to face, they're like a different person, like you can't even believe this is the same person that you've been texting or the same person that you've been communicating with online, because people no longer are adept. They don't know how any longer to develop real relationship. The world is moving into a darker and darker place. And I say all this, beloved, whether it's the isolation, whether it's the technology, I say all this to say the world is becoming a darker place. And if you and I are going to remain joyful in the planet, it's going to require an increase in our ability to think by supernatural light, by the Spirit of God. So the question becomes, how can we think supernaturally? How can we think by the light of God's Spirit when we're living in such dark times? Jesus said in the book of Revelation to one of the churches, I know where you live, where Satan's throne is. In other words, Yeshua is saying, you live on the earth where it's very difficult because Satan is there. So how do you and I live above the darkness and the demonic influence that we're facing? We do it, beloved, listen, through taking a hold of divine revelation. Jesus said, I'm reading from the Gospel of Matthew, chapter 11, verse 27. All things have been handed over to me by my Father, and no one knows the Son except the Father, nor does anyone know the Father except the Son, and anyone to whom the Son determines to reveal him. So Jesus is saying, we're cut off from God. We're cut off from light unless Yeshua reveals himself and reveals the Father to us. It's all based on revelation. Everything starts with revelation. Listen what happened with Peter. Matthew chapter 16, verse 17. And Jesus said to him, blessed are you, Simon Bar-Jonah. This is another name for Peter. because flesh and blood did not reveal this to you, but my Father who is in heaven. And I also say to you, Peter, that upon this rock I will build my church. What is the rock that Yeshua is talking about building the church on? It's Revelation. Yeshua just got done saying, flesh and blood did not reveal this to you, but my Father who is in heaven, and upon this rock, the rock of the Father giving revelation, Jesus said, I'm going to build my church. This is why Jesus said, no one comes to me unless it's been granted by the Father. No one comes to me unless the Father draws him. And so if we're going to think supernaturally, if we're going to live above the surface darkness that surrounds us, we're going to need the light of supernatural revelation that comes to Yeshua. So we need to be in that posture of humility and dependency and clinging to the Lord, recognizing that unless He illuminates our darkness, we're not going to be able to see. This is why the psalmist said, in thy light, I see light. So I want to put you in a posture that we should be like Moses, who said to the Lord, unless you go with me, I'm not going to go. We need to wake up every single day recognizing our dependence on Hashem, our dependence on God for supernatural light and revelation. That being said, I want to continue on. This is so important. I want you to take a hold. I want you to take a hold of what I'm about to say to you. It sounds like the most simple statement on the earth, but you know what? You and I need to take a hold of it. And that is this. Despite all the things that are happening in the world, despite all the suffering, despite it all, you and I need to believe and know that God is good. We know there are tremendous things that happen to people on the earth. I mean, I just want to state the obvious right now. Forgive me for being crude, but I need to make it real to you. Terrible things happen in the world. You look at other parts of the earth, little children starving to death, people that have been abused by parents. Tremendous suffering takes place on the earth. Young children getting killed in car accidents. Things happen in the world. Danger is all around us. And it's easy when we're facing such danger and when things on the planet are getting worse, just as Jesus said they would in Luke 21 and Matthew 24, despite all the darkness and the intensification of it, we need to know that over it all, God is good. Because if you and I don't know that God is good, number one, and secondly, that He's sovereign, we're not going to be able to face life with confidence, courage, and joy. So let me say it again. For you and I to think supernaturally, we need to believe that God is both good and sovereign. Jesus said, all authority in heaven and earth has been given to me. We need to believe that the Lord is reigning over our lives. We need to believe that those of us that are His elect, we are marked by the blood of the Lamb. We belong to Jesus. We are in Him. We need to believe that there is a banner of the love of God over our lives, and that we have a special protection that those that are outside of Yeshua do not have. Now, let me state it another way. If you look in the Hebrew Bible and look at the way that the Lord treated Israel, you can see that He treated Israel different than the other nations. God said to Israel, I want you to drive out the nations before you, the Amorites, the Jebusites. I want you to wipe them out. I want you to destroy them completely, the men, women, and children. That's what the Bible says, beloved children of God. So we can see from that that the Lord's favor was on Israel in a way that it wasn't on the other nations that He was commanding them to destroy. In the same way, the favor of God is on your life in a way that it is not on those that are outside of Him. We need to believe that. When we look around and we see all the danger, if we're going to have peace of heart, we need to know that God's love is reigning sovereignly over our life, and nothing is going to get in unless He allows it in. And if He doesn't allow it in, it's for a good purpose. We need to believe that. You see, Job was attacked by the devil, but in order for the devil to touch Job, he had to get permission from the Father. And so those of us that are in Messiah, the devil cannot touch us without the Father letting him. And be assured, if the Father lets Satan touch you, it's for a good purpose. After Job came through his ordeal after he was permitted to be touched by the devil. He came out of that fiery trial and he said this to the Lord. He said, before this trial, I heard of you. But now after having come through this time and coming out the other end of it, Job said to the Father, now I know you for myself. So the point is, Job went through tremendous suffering, but in the end, it all produced in Job's life something that he didn't possess and couldn't have possessed without going through the trial. This is why James told us to count it all joy, brethren, when you go through fiery trials. And then he lists all the things that going through the fiery trials would do for us. And he said that going through these trials is for the purpose, listen now, of making us complete, that we would lack nothing. I want to speak a word of

0: Many of you love Jesus. I can feel it. We're in a situation, those of us that are senior citizens or those of us that are above the age of 50, we were raised, we were taught to honor the Lord with our finances. But America and many other nations in the world are not so Christian anymore. What that means is those of us that have learned how to tithe, those of us that have been instructed to honor the Lord with our finances, we need to be thinking about having an ability to continue to reach the younger generation, many of whom are not tithing. When you honor the Lord by sowing financially into discovering the Jewish Jesus, you're giving us an opportunity to continue to reach the younger people even after you and I have passed on. Even if they might not give like we do, we're going to have enough that we have already to continue to reach them. I want to ask you to sow financially into this ministry so that we can reach, beloved, the next generation.
1: 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It also allows us to pour into other things that we do, like our prison ministry. You know, rabbis' teachings, they're reaching men and women who need hope. We hear from inmates all the time who are studying the scriptures together, praying and discovering hope in Jesus in very real ways. Last year, we saw thousands of people not only view our program, but also tell us they want to get saved. And I don't just mean telling us they want to get saved. They had to confirm, yes, I've accepted Jesus. And then you know what? It doesn't just stop right there. We send devotional resources to prison chaplains for the purpose of discipleship. And this ministry means a lot to us because we're reaching people where they really need hope. So thank you for supporting Discovering the Jewish Jesus. Thank you for helping us reach people in hard places in life. 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We look forward to hearing from you. And now here's Rabbi Schneider to speak God's special blessing over your life.
0: In the book of Numbers, chapter 6, we find a personal blessing from God our Father. This blessing should touch our hearts because it's so personal. Father God wants to intimately bless you. So receive His blessing into your life today with gladness and an open heart. The Lord bless you and keep you. The Lord make His face shine on you and be gracious to you. The Lord lift you up with His countenance. And the Lord give you, beloved one, His peace. And now in Hebrew.

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3: Have you ever wished you were someone else? Arthur Fiedler, the famous conductor of the Boston Pops, felt that way. His elite friends looked down on him because of his commercialism. Even though he was famous and rich, he always was hurt by that criticism. When he was asked about it, he said, "I suppose that every clown wants to play Hamlet." I get that, and you do too. A good prayer for all of us is, "Lord, forgive me for trying to be something other than the person you created by your love." Then rejoice. It's a good thing to bloom where you're planted. I'm Steve Brown. You think about that. Share what you just heard with a friend. 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
7: With SRN News, I'm Rich Thomason in Washington. Looks like there's going to be a high-profile job opening at the White House. The pending departure of the chief presidential spokeswoman is fueling speculation about a successor.
8: White House Press Secretary Caroline Leavitt says she's leaving her post to spend more time raising her two small children, a boy who is two, and a three-month-old daughter. She's expected to remain a close advisor to President Trump. So who will replace her? Reportedly on the list, Principal Deputy Press Secretary Anna Kelly, former Trump attorney Alina Haba, the former acting U.S. attorney for New Jersey, and Katie Miller, the wife of Deputy Chief of Staff for Policy Stephen Miller. Also mentioned, Breitbart Washington Bureau Chief Matthew Boyle.
7: And that's correspondent Laura Winters. Watching Wall Street, the Dow is up 85 points, while the Nasdaq is ahead 207 points. This is SRN News.
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9: Hi, I'm Tom Mueller. Scott Wilder from Preborn is with me. Just before Chuck Swindoll, did you know that 80% of the pregnant women contemplating abortion will choose life when they see the ultrasound image of their babies? Well, you can save those babies' lives, and Scott, tell us about it.
10: Tom, it's our last day. Let me give you the number, then I'll tell you a story about Sarah. The phone number is 833-850-2229. So today, our last day, providing ultrasounds and saving babies. Sarah came to a preborn center. She was on her way to get an abortion, on her way to a Planned Parenthood facility to get that done. And we say all the time, you know, we don't judge. We just provide the truth and love and grace. Well, she came in and she saw the baby, did the ultrasound. She was in that very rare group of girls who, at the end of all this, she looked at the people and thanked them very much and talked about what a lovely place it was, the preborn center. And then she told them, "But I am going to keep that other appointment." Well, now this is where the rubber meets the road, isn't it? You know, judge, you know, talk people into something. You just tell them the truth and love them. What do you say? Well, what did we say? The preborn center folks said this: "We love you. We're here for you. We're going nowhere. If you need us down the road, we're here." She thanked them. She left. They never saw her again for about a year. When she brought her baby back and said, "I couldn't believe it. I was going to do that, but then God did a work in my heart. Would you join us today providing that love?" She said, "I want you to see the baby. You wouldn't be there had it not been for you. And you providing ultrasounds today." 833-850-BABY is 833-850-2229.
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11: Backups on the Boulder Turnpike. Out of Westminster, the crash westbound 36 before Sheridan, and that is blocking the center lane. Big problems out west. Southbound lanes of Highway 285 shut down from Highway 8 to Parmalee Gulch. Crash investigation. And there's an overturned semi. The ramp westbound 70 to eastbound C-470. That ramp is closed. With traffic, I'm Susan Phelan.
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6: You can't be joyous about God and bitter toward other people. You can't lift up holy hands to a holy God and praise Him and worship Him and adore Him and go right back home and just absolutely let somebody have it. It doesn't work. If the praise is to be genuine, that praise must be born out of a heart of love toward God. How can I love God whom I have not seen if I have ill will toward my brother whom I do see?
12: When others hurt us, it's sometimes hard to even think about forgiving them. But today on In Touch, the teaching ministry of Dr. Charles Stanley, we'll see that withholding forgiveness is devastating. It destroys intimacy and eventually poisons our relationships. Stay with us now and learn how to maintain a spirit of forgiveness. Let's listen in to Dr. Stanley's message.
6: Well, when I think about God, I think about this truth. That is that forgiveness is the gift of God to every single person. So what I want to talk about in this message is the gift of forgiveness. And I want you to turn, if you will, to Ephesians chapter 4. And Paul in this Ephesian chapter is talking about some things that do not fit who we are as believers. In fact, in the first three chapters, he's talking about who we are in Christ and what our position is in Him. And then in the last three chapters, he's talking about how we ought to behave, that is, how we ought to practice who we are in Christ Jesus. So I want you to begin, if you will, in the 29th verse. One of the things he says here, he says, "Let no unwholesome word proceed from your mouth, but only such a word as is good for edification according to the need of the moment, that it may give grace to those who hear." And then he makes a statement that most of us know this one by heart. He says, "Do not grieve the Holy Spirit of God, by whom you are sealed for the day of redemption." Then here's what he says. "Let all bitterness and wrath and anger and clamor and slander be put away from you, along with all malice. And be kind to one another, tender-hearted, forgiving each other, just as God in Christ also has forgiven you." Now, when a person has an unforgiving spirit and refuses to be kind and tender-hearted and forgiving, even as God has forgiven us in Christ Jesus, when a person refuses to do that, what happens to them? Well, there's some very definite consequences. One of them is emotional bondage. And this is where people are, who are living in anger and bitterness and hostility and resentment. And everybody's going to have things done to them or said about them in life, because that's the kind of world we live in. It's never going to be a place where everybody just loves you. Listen, any person who acts in such a fashion to be sure that everybody will love them, well, first of all, some people are not going to love you just because you're being too kind. I mean, it's amazing what people get upset about. They don't believe you. They think you're fake, and they think you're just being hypocritical. You know, nobody could act like that. No one is going to have everybody liking them. That's just the way life is. And the sooner you'd realize, the only person I have to please is God. He's the only person I really want to please. And if everybody else comes along, fine. And so you can't live your life trying to please people, but you can live your life forgiving those who misunderstand, or forgiving those who may wrong us. Emotional bondage. Think about this. If a person has a spirit of unforgiveness and bitterness and resentment or anger and hostility they're not willing to deal with, listen to me, it's going to color everything in their life. Jealousy is going to color every attitude. It's going to color everything in their life. It affects the way they think about everything, because you see, you can't separate your emotions from every other part of you. Your spirit, your body, they all fit and they all work together. Body, soul, mind, spirit, all goes together. You cannot be bitter toward people and receive love. I'll tell you what, it's like static. It's like putting a square peg in a round hole. It just won't fit. You can't fit bitterness into a life and say, "Well, you know, boy, I just feel loved by you and loved by him and loved by her and loved by them, but I'm telling you right now, that's where I feel over here." It just doesn't work that way. They're in bondage, frozen, and wondering what's wrong with life. And you know what people do like that? They blame everything and everybody. Everything coming and going. It's his fault, her fault, their fault. They hadn't done this. If they'd have given me this on this job, if my pay had been raised, all of these things, if I'd been put in this position, blame, blame, blame, blame, blame. And what happens? It just seethe and sift and boil in anger and bitterness and resentment, and something horrible is going on the inside. First result is emotional bondage. Second result is broken relationships. Listen, you cannot have good relationships with everybody and single out one and hate or despise that person. You absolutely cannot. You see, loving people and liking the way they act is something different. I can love a person without liking the way they act. And you and I are not going to get along with everybody the same. Personalities are different. There's certain types of personalities that fit better than others. And so that's just part of life and part of us growing up and being natural in this world in which you and I live. We're all different. We all came from different situations and circumstances, so we don't all agree about everything. But to have an unforgiving spirit is something totally different. And an unforgiving spirit hampers relationships. Because if you and I tried to be friends and I have an unforgiving spirit towards someone else, more than likely I'm going to suspect you. Or I'll be on guard lest I get hurt again. And that's why you and I have to be forgiving toward others no matter what they do, or we can't have healthy relationships with other people. Because we'll be on guard that we don't get hurt. And this is where a lot of people are. They're living just like this. They've got their guard up. They've been hurt. They've been hurt greatly. They've been hurt deeply. Their pain is intense. And somehow they can't deal with it or won't deal with it. And so they walk around their guard up. I want to be your friend, but don't cross this wall. Brother, the day you cross this wall, you're in trouble. And so they walk around walled in. You know what they've done? They put the blocks of resentment and hostility and anger in their own wall. Now, they may feel like, well, why don't people love me? Why don't people like me? Why don't they want to be around me? Well, because you got them walled out. And so, because we allow the years to go by, building up resentment, hostility, and anger, then we wonder why folks, listen, people climb the wall, and what do? We hit them on the fingers when their fingers get to the top of the wall. Don't get inside my wall because I'm not comfortable with you in there. And we shut them out. And you've met people, for example, that you walk up and say, how you doing? Fine. And no matter what you say to them, once you get a response like that, you know that's a one-way relationship. You know why? They're frozen about something. Their emotional life is all frozen and hung up about something. And especially when a father or a mother, when their kids come, listen, when your kids come up and you hug your kids, I mean, you throw everything you got into it. Your kids walk up and hug you, and it's like hugging this desk. You know what it says? You don't have to say anything. It says to them, listen, their emotions, are just that instant, they say, he doesn't love me. She doesn't love me. Because you love somebody, you are kind and tenderhearted, and you're pliable. And you know what? The more you love somebody, the more the pushover you are. That's why your grandchildren can come up to you, and they'll say, you know I'm hung, don't you? My grandchildren come up to me and say, Gramps, I want so-and-so. Don't even ask me any more questions. When do we go get it? You know why? When do we go get it? Because that love has absolutely no barriers. Not one barrier whatsoever. Well, the truth is, and I'm asking the Lord, now, Lord, enable me to love everybody like I love my grandchildren. Absolutely. Don't ask any questions. What can I do for you? You see, Jesus, nobody ever approached Jesus and he said, you know why I know he was such an absolutely fantastic lover? Because the kids are always running up to him. Now, if children are always running up to you, you know what they feel? They feel something good. Now, we can fake each other up. You can't fake a child out. I guarantee you can't fake a child out. Listen, you can have two grandmothers, and those kids are going to be drawn to one and just nice to the other. You know why? Because a child, 3 years old or 7 years old or 2 years old, listen, they read hearts. Much better than we do. I mean, we get all impressed by what they do for us and how they look and what they give us and all these things. A heart with a child, little grandchild, 3 years old, 5 years old, their heart tells them, Granny's heart or Gramps' heart, we're all the same, but you let one be hard and that child will never know exactly what's going on, but they just know something about them that doesn't appeal to them. You know what it says? You can't hide love. Neither can you hide a bitter, angry, unforgiving spirit. And so therefore we hinder wonderful relationships when we don't deal with these things that are so absolutely evident. Well, the third thing that happens here is this. It erodes our fellowship with God. Listen to this. You can't be joyous about God and bitter toward other people. And that's why praise. Listen, when I think about people praising the Lord, and I believe in lifting your hands. Paul said, lift up our holy hands before the Lord and praise Him. I believe in that. You can't lift up holy hands to a holy God and praise Him and worship Him and adore Him and go right back home and just absolutely let somebody have it. It doesn't work. All that's fakey stuff. That's why if the praise is to be genuine, that praise must be born out of a heart of love toward God. And he says, how can I love God whom I have not seen if I have ill will toward my brother whom I do see? So what happens? It erodes that fellowship with him. Let me mention one other thing. not only is it going to erode my relationship to God, but there's one other thing that does happen, and that is it will affect you physically. These bodies of ours were not made to harbor bitterness, resentment, hostility, and anger very long. Usually, I know folks are old with that. Well, that's true. But look what's happening to them on the inside. Look what happens to them physically. Some people, it affects them more emotionally than it does physically. But physically, it's going to affect you. God didn't make us to live this kind of life. Especially the believer who has to wrestle what they know is right and what they know is wrong. The unbeliever somehow probably can get by with it a little better than the believer. I wouldn't make that as a fact. I'm just saying it appears sometimes that's the way it is. But you and I know better. And physically it affects us. So what we have to ask is, how do we deal with it? So let's look at several different cases quickly. Let's look at the person who comes to you and says, here's what I did. You know this is what I did. And I want to tell you that I'm sorry and I'm asking you to forgive me. The only proper response is you are forgiven. Period. And that's a choice we make. Forgiveness is not a feeling we have. Forgiveness is a choice we make. You're forgiven. That means next time I see you, I'm not going to say, yeah, mm-hmm. I got you. Mm-hmm, yeah. No, it says, next time I see you, hi. You know why? Because he's free. And look at this. Not only is he free, but you're free. And listen, as long as you have an unforgiving spirit towards someone else, not only are they not free, you're not free. So with the person who comes to you, the way to deal with that is to forgive them, make a choice. What about the people who will never come to you? They'll never say, they know they wronged you, but they'll never admit it. They'll never say, they'll justify it all of their life. They'll never come to you, they'll never admit it, they'll always be justifying it. And they may continue to do it to you. How do you deal with a person who is not ever going to say, I wronged you? Or maybe, what about the person who wronged you and they don't even realize they did it? But I mean, they hurt you deeply, or it cost you financially in a great way. They don't even realize they did it. And then what about the person who's wronged you and they died? So let's put those three categories together. Those who know it, but they'll never admit it, never confess it, never ask you to forgive them. Those who don't even know they did it, and those who did it, knew they did it, but died, and you didn't deal with it. Somebody says, well, if they're dead, that finishes that. No, it doesn't. It doesn't. And friend, I've never had this happen to me, but I do know a few folks who have. And I'm here to tell you, when there is animosity and bitterness and resentment in somebody's heart towards someone and that person dies, listen, that person goes through a terrible turmoil. You know why? Because when that body is in the casket, it is over as far as talking to them. They can't ever respond. And when you put that body in the grave, there is no response. It's over. But it's not over with the person who held the animosity. That's why it's very important to deal with things. So what about these three persons? The persons who know, but not about to ask you to forgive them. The people who don't even know what they've done, the people who've died. Here's what you do. And this will work. You find your place, it's quiet, but it's just you. By yourself in a room. And you put two chairs facing each other and you sit down in one of them. And you visualize the other person sitting in the other one. And you tell them, you really hurt me. You hurt me deeply. Here's what you did. And here's how you did it. And here's what I felt. And here's the anger I felt. Here's the embarrassment I felt. And here's all the struggles I went through. And you say everything you need to say to them, how they hurt you. You may feel like crying. And you may feel like banging on the chair. Whatever is necessary, you get it out and tell them what they did. And then you say to them, but because my Heavenly Father has forgiven me of all my sin and set me free, I want you to know that you're free. I forgive you for what you've done to me. And from this moment on, I don't hold it against you any longer. You're free. You say, suppose I don't feel that. It has nothing to do with feelings. It has to do with a decision. I choose to forgive that person. You say, you're talking to an empty chair, talking to a chair that has no physical person, but one whom you visualize seated in that chair. You tell them exactly how you feel. And you make a choice, I forgive you. And then you may say this. Heavenly Father, out of gratitude and thanksgiving for your forgiveness and your love and your kindness and your tenderheartedness toward me, I thank you for healing me of these bad memories that I have had in the past. And I thank you now for the healing process that's taking place in my life at this very moment. And I want to thank you that I could set this person free just like you set me free. They're forgiven now just as I'm forgiven. And I thank you, Father, for my new perspective on this person and on my life. Now, friend, there's not a single person alive who cannot do that if you're willing. And what'll happen? First of all, you'll be set free. Secondly, your viewpoint and your perspective on that person will change. And number three, you're going to take a leap forward in your spiritual life. And number four, what you do is you open the door for God to use you in ways that He would never use you. He'd already set a limit on your usefulness until you dealt with your brother or your sister. And so, my friend, I want to ask you in Jesus' name, if you've never trusted Jesus as your Savior, and you say, well, how could He ever forgive me? Because He loves you and because His Son paid your price. And if you'll ask Him to forgive you of your sins, He'll forgive you right where you are. He erases the sin debt. He sets you free. And then some of you may have to deal with somebody out there that you have real bitterness toward, animosity, or maybe it's something not quite so difficult as that. When do you do it? As quickly as possible. How do you do it? Now listen carefully. Sometimes you may have to go to someone and say, I want to tell you that my attitude towards you has not been right. I felt that you treated me a certain way. That was my feeling. But regardless, I want to ask you to forgive me for how I've responded to what I have felt. You've not blamed them. Now listen carefully. It's very important you be very wise before you go to someone and ask them to forgive you for your attitude toward them when they've not asked you to forgive them, because their response may be absolutely atrocious because they don't even have any idea what you're talking about. You have to be very careful about how you ask someone to forgive you when they don't have any idea what's going on, especially depending upon what that is. But God may lead you to go to someone and say, I felt, not you did this to me, I felt, I understood, I was probably could have been wrong, but I wanted to deal with my attitude. I remember for myself when I had to go see my stepfather and say to him, and I could have listed a lot of things that he did to me that were wrong, I felt. And yet I remember I had to go to say, here's what I felt, here's how I hurt, but I want to ask you to forgive me for my wrong attitude. My wrong response is because I didn't respond right as a kid. I didn't respond right as a teenager, and I didn't respond right as a young man. I'm asking you to forgive me. Well, that was the wise thing for me to do with him. You have to decide and ask God to show you what is wise with you about asking someone to forgive you for what you felt in your heart toward them, for what they may have done to you that could have been very painful. But one thing for certain, when your spirit is free of unforgiveness, you become a free human being, available for God to love through you and to use you in ways you will never experience until you're set free of an unforgiving spirit. And Father, we love you and thank you that you don't make those requirements to work 40 years, but you just point us to the cross and pour out your love on us. And I pray in Jesus' name you'll show us how to treat other people the same way, that your love may flow through us unhindered, and the dam that rises before us would all be broken down, and we could express love and forgiveness no matter what. We love you and we praise you and we bless you today in Jesus' name. Amen.
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12: 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Others are unconditional. 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
15: He's absolutely sovereign over all things. God chose Abraham to be the father, the heart, the soul, the core, and the beginning of a whole nation of people through whom the Messiah would come. And no matter what happened, God had His way all the way to the coming of Jesus and His crucifixion. And being the sovereign of the universe, He has the right to decide. And for example, I was thinking about that the other day and thinking about, God, what have you ever said, here's what I'm going to do, and you never asked me or told me what the conditions were? And I think I could think of a couple of times when God says, here's what I'm going to do. He didn't say, if you obey me, if you don't obey me, here's what I'm going to do. And in those cases, every single time, He has. So He doesn't have to make it conditional. That is, if God has something He wants to do in your life that's extremely important to Him, when He says, here's what I'm going to do, that's what He's going to do.
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7: The NASRN News, I'm Rich Thomason in Washington. A former executive with the Southern Poverty Law Center has been arrested. Attorney General Todd Blanche says former SPLC CFO Heidi Byrick faces bank fraud and conspiracy charges. Parts of Indiana are reeling in the midst of powerful storms that unleashed deadly flash flooding. There have been many high water rescues and evacuations. Other states, including Ohio, have also been hard hit, and forecasters warn of more rain. How much is an NBA franchise worth? In the case of the Los Angeles Lakers, a bundle. There's a deal to sell the team for $12.5 billion. And the search for survivors amid the rubble of Colombia's powerful earthquake is growing more desperate as more time passes. On Wall Street, the Dow is up 204 points, NASDAQ ahead 242. More details, srnnews.com.
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9: Good morning. As you heard, this is a day of hope, and we are giving hope to unborn babies. 80% of the pregnant women contemplating abortion will choose life when they see the ultrasound images of their babies. And you can provide those images, and to tell you how, from Preborn, let's welcome Scott Wilder.
10: Tom, it's our last day as we're getting ready for back to school. 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I see Santa Claus is in Christmas and Halloween is already out, back to school. The minute July 4th is over, we're already talking about, you know, Happy New Year. But back to school time of year reminds me that there are babies that are alive today because of what we did last year this time. And in fact, because we've done this at the same time every single year, year after year after year, there are babies, there are children actually about to enter school for the first time, or maybe in first grade now, because of what we've done together right here. Isn't that amazing? So the very first thing I want to say is thank you on behalf of those moms, because every time you save a baby, as important as that is, you also save a mom from perhaps a lifetime of pain and sorrow and regret. 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
11: Trouble out in the foothills this morning. There are two closures. Highway 285 shut down. Bad crash investigation. Southbound 285 closed. Highway 8 to Parmalee Gulch. No estimated time when that's opening. And the ramp westbound 70 to eastbound C470 shut down there with an overturned semi. Had a problem southbound 225 Yosemite clear. Parker Road into the tech center at least 10 minutes. With traffic, I'm Susan Thielen.
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24: Jesus bears the full weight of our sinfulness on himself in the sense that he takes the punishment of God. Our evil deeds, our evil thoughts, our evil deprivations, and our evil nature. 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
0: Welcome to Grace to You with John MacArthur on The Word. You can probably think of cases where a president has pardoned a convicted felon, but here's something you'll never hear about: a president securing a criminal's freedom by substitution. That is, by taking the criminal's place, accepting for himself the punishment that the criminal deserved. And yet that sort of punishment, a substitutionary punishment, completely unearned and undeserved, that is exactly what the Son of God accepted and endured in the place of every sinner who would ever trust in him. Consider that eternal truth in John MacArthur's message today, a part of his study called The Gospel According to God. But before we continue this series, I have a letter here from a man who wanted to express his gratitude for Grace to You's ministry in his life, specifically from the German translation work that we have done. He writes, "I have been a devout Christian for what feels like my entire life. Unfortunately, over the past few decades, I have witnessed how major German churches have increasingly distanced themselves from the Word of God and from God Himself. My heart bleeds to this day. A few years ago, I came across a book by John MacArthur. I can't even remember which book it was. I didn't have high hopes that it would hold any insights for me. When I started reading, however, I was enlightened and a whole new world of faith opened up to me. I bought the next book by John MacArthur and then another and so on. Today, I have a considerable number of German books by John MacArthur on my shelf. I also discovered Grace to You. When I bought the MacArthur Study Bible, my understanding and faith were lifted to a whole new level. I can't wait for the next book by John MacArthur to be published in German. Your translations of John MacArthur's sermons into German are blessings for souls hungry for God's Word. Keep up the good work. I'm so delighted that your work is growing and that you are giving hope to believers in Germany." Well, what a great letter. And friend, just know that the faithful support of listeners like you is what makes our ministry possible in English and a growing number of other major languages. To partner with us in ministering to people in Germany and all around the world, express your tax-deductible support at gty.org. I'll have the rest of our contact information for you after the lesson. But right now, here's John MacArthur to continue his look at the Gospel According to God.
24: There is a time in the future when Israel will look at Jesus Christ and say, "Blessed is he who comes in the name of the Lord." They will recognize their Messiah. That's what Zechariah wrote about. That's when they look on the one they've pierced and mourn for him as an only son, and a fountain of cleansing is opened to them. That's their future salvation. Now, the Old Testament prophets wrote about this, and they wrote about it in no vague terms. Go to Ezekiel 36. Ezekiel 36, some very important insight in verse 16. Here's the message that comes to the people of Israel, the Jewish people. Verse 16, "Then the word of the Lord came to me saying," and here's the history, "Son of man," that's a title given to Ezekiel, "when the house of Israel was living in their own land, they defiled it by their ways and their deeds. Their way before me was like the uncleanness of a woman in her impurity." Very gross description. "Therefore I poured out my wrath on them for the blood which they had shed on the land, because they had defiled it with their idols. And I scattered them among the nations, and they were dispersed throughout the lands. According to their ways and their deeds, I judged them." And that's exactly what happened. That's called the diaspora, and every Jew knows about that. And it started with the Babylonian deportation. However, verse 20, "when they came to the nations where they went, when they got scattered all over the world, they profaned my holy name." How did they do that? "Because it was said of them, these are the people of the Lord. Yet they have come out of his land." Well, what is that saying? It's saying this. When they were scattered all over the world, they profaned my holy name because people said, "What kind of a God do these people have who can't even keep them in their land?" and they mocked God. The nations have mocked God. The God of the Jews has been mocked by the nations into which they have been scattered through human history. And so in verse 21, God says, I had concern for my holy name, which the house of Israel had profaned among the nations where they went. Jews all over the world, beleaguered Jews all over the world, struggling throughout all their history. It was hard to sell the rest of the nations on the greatness and the glory and the power of their God. He couldn't even keep them in their own land. Well, this is a picture of the profaning of the name of the true God in the scattering of the Jews through history. Verse 22 is the therefore say to the house of Israel, thus says the Lord God, it's not for your sake, O house of Israel, that I'm about to act. This isn't about you, but for my holy name, which you have profaned among the nations where you went. I've got to do something to gain my reputation back. That's what God's saying. I will, verse 23, vindicate the holiness of my great name, which has been profaned among the nations, which you have profaned in their midst. Then the nations will know that I am the Lord, declares the Lord God, when I prove myself holy among you in their sight. The only way that I'm going to be able to put my glory on display in the nations is to put my glory on display through you. How am I going to do that? First, verse 24, I'll take you from the nations and gather you from all the lands and bring you into your own land. Well, we have a preview of that, don't we? 1948, they went back, reconstituted their nation. That is a fact. Jewish people from all over the world migrating in, rolling in. Some of them even coming to Christ now as individuals. Some of them embracing the gospel now, embracing Jesus as their Messiah now. But the nation remains fixed against Christ as a people. But the day will come in the future, and he's talking about the people, the nation, the house of Israel. Verse 25, here's the key. I will sprinkle clean water on you, and you'll be clean. I'll cleanse you from all your filthiness and all your idols. Moreover, I will give you a new heart, put a new spirit within you. I will remove the heart of stone from your flesh and give you a heart of flesh. I will put my spirit within you and cause you to walk in my statutes, and you will be careful to observe my ordinances. That is a statement of salvation. That's dramatic. In concern for his own holy name, to vindicate his faithfulness and demonstrate his glory, God will one day save the Jews. He is already in the process of regathering them, and in the future, he will save them. Now look at the components of this. These are all elements of salvation. Verse 25, I'll sprinkle clean water on you and you'll be clean. I'll cleanse you from all your filthiness and your idols. That's what salvation is. It's the washing of regeneration, isn't it? It's the cleansing of sanctification. And then he says in verse 26, the second of these two verses, I will give you a new heart. That's regeneration. You could say that the cleansing is the sanctification and the new heart is the regeneration. A new heart means new life. And I'll give you a new spirit, a new disposition, a new attitude, a new nature. That's conversion. A new mind, new affections. I'll give you a new power. A new power, what is that? I will put my spirit within you. And based on the power of the spirit in you, cause you to walk in my statutes and to be careful to observe my ordinances. A new behavior, obedience. A new condition, sanctification, cleansed from sin. A new heart, regeneration. A new disposition or spirit, conversion. A new power, the indwelling Holy Spirit. A new behavior, obedience. All that will come to Israel in the future. That is the salvation of the people. I love this. Verse 28, you'll live in the land that I gave to your forefathers, so you will be my people, and I will be your God. Moreover, I will save you from all your uncleanness. Down in verse 31, he says, you will remember your evil ways and your deeds that were not good, and you will loathe yourselves in your own sight for your iniquities and your abominations. That's the stuff of real repentance, isn't it? They're going to look back over their sins and transgressions, and they're going to hear the preaching of the gospel. Who would they hear it from? 144,000 Jews, converted Gentiles out of every tongue, tribe, and nation. That happens during the time of the tribulation. Angels in the heavens, two witnesses. The gospel will be everywhere during that final time of divine judgment on the earth before the return of Christ. They will hear the gospel. They will see their sin. They will repent of their sin. They will look on the one they've pierced. They will mourn for him as an only son. They will be sanctified, regenerated, converted, spirit-empowered, and turned into obedient followers of Christ. This is the real stuff. Verse 32, I'm not doing this for your sake. For my sake. On that day, verse 33, I'll cleanse you from all your iniquities. This is salvation. This is promise to Israel here. True conversion for the glory of God. You get the picture. When they come to this point in the future, they will make the confession that is here in Isaiah 53. These will be their words. And let's just go to our text, verses 4 to 6. They're going to look back at Christ, whom they pierced. They're going to reevaluate the attitude. They didn't believe, verse 1 says, who believed the message given to us? Few. Who actually understood the revelation of the arm of the Lord, the power of God in the Lord Jesus Christ? Very few. We weren't impressed with his origin. He was like a sucker branch. He was like a root in parched ground. We weren't impressed with his life. He had no stately form or majesty. Nothing about him attracted us. We were certainly not impressed with his death. Despised, forsaken of men, a man of sorrows, acquainted with grief. He was so despicable in his death, we wouldn't even look at him. He was despised, and we thought of him as nothing. He was a nobody. That's what we thought. But now everything's changed. Now we know all those griefs, all those sorrows were ours. Surely our griefs he himself bore, and our sorrows he carried. We had esteemed him stricken, smitten by God, and afflicted. We thought that God was punishing him for his blasphemy. Now we know he was pierced through for our transgressions, crushed for our iniquities, chastened for our well-being, scourged for our healing. Complete reversal of the estimate concerning Christ. They admit their horrible error in that future day. They will confess. They know the history of Jesus. They know he was pierced. They know he was crushed or bruised. They know he was punished at the end of a mock trial. They know he was scourged. That's part of their history. Every Jew knows that. But one day they're going to admit that it wasn't for his blasphemies. It was for theirs. They're going to say, we understand our transgressions. We understand our iniquities. Our transgressions, our iniquities, those are negatives. They will confess that Jesus was punished by God for their transgressions. That means violations. Transgressions means a step over the line. Violating the law of God. Iniquities, that's a different word. Essentially, it's a word that means to bend double, twisted like a pretzel. To bend double. It's perversions. We now know that he suffered for our violations and our perversions. That's the negative. The positive is, he suffered to bring about our well-being. See it there, middle of the verse. Our well-being. Punishment for our well-being fell on him. And by his scourging, we are healed. There's the positives. He died under the weight of the punishment of God against our transgressions and our iniquities, our violations and our perversions. And in so doing, he purchased for us well-being and healing. Well-being is shalom in Hebrew. Shalom, peace, full blessedness, and healing, spiritual wholeness, spiritual health. The death of the physician made the patient well. We were sinful and thus sick, grieving, sorrowful, guilty, guilty of violations, guilty of perversion, separated from God, no peace, no spiritual health. But he took our sins and our griefs, and our sorrows, and everything that comes with sin. And he's placed himself voluntarily under the judgment of God to be punished for our sins. and to then purchase our peace with God and our true blessedness. Thus does the whole nation of Israel, at least a third after the two-thirds of the rebels are purged out, according to Zechariah, one-third of the nation confess its long, long rejection of Christ, its long blasphemy of God, and they will be saved. This is the stunning reality of the future for the nation Israel. There's one other thing that I want to do to help you see verse 6 in another way. In verse 6, we have the deepest recognition of sin. They talk about their attitudes, they will, when they say we had the wrong estimation of him. We esteemed him or considered him or thought of him or reckoned him. In other words, our thinking was corrupt. We were wrong in what we thought about him. They talk about behaviors. That's the transgressions and iniquities. And they talk about deprivations. Sinners recognize this. They lack well-being. They lack shalom. They lack peace with God. They had no, as Isaiah 54 calls it, covenant of peace which couldn't be shaken. And they also lacked wholeness, spiritual health. They were sick. Chapter 1 says sick from head to toe, sick in sin. So they understand those issues, the corrupt thinking, corrupt behavior, and the absence of all that is good. They know that. But there's something else that a sinner must come to grips with. And that is, that it isn't just a matter of how we think, attitudes. It isn't just a matter of what we do. It isn't just a matter of what we lack. Confession of sin gets down to the bottom line. It is a matter of who we are. The problem is in our nature, and that's where verse 6 comes in. It's in our nature. It is more profound than most would recognize looking at this section. This part of the confession looks not at the manifestations of sin, but the cause. Here's the problem. All of us are like sheep, and we've gone astray. Each of us has turned to his own way. And he says it's in our nature. Sheep act like sheep. Sheep don't act like anything but sheep. We're acting consistently with our nature. And in fact, they will find a parallel in sheep. Sheep are stupid, defenseless, helpless, wanderers. They don't get in flocks like geese, and they don't hang around in herds like cows. They don't stay together. So they're a good analogy. They have built into them a tendency to wander away from security and safety and provision and wander off, not in a group, but all by themselves, each going his own way. They follow that internal impulse that leads them away from all that is safe and secure and helpful. Our problem is deep in our nature. We are like sheep. Defenseless, stupid, helpless wanderers. Remember in Matthew 9:36, Jesus looked at the people and said, they're like sheep without what? Shepherd. They're just going their own way, following their own sinful path that their nature dictates. They follow the intuition of their own wretched fallenness. That's what sinners do. It's what sinners do. I mean, how many options do sinners have? Huh? Today, how many do you have? Well, there's no end to the options. You can follow your own way. And without Jesus Christ, you will. You'll follow the path of sin that you choose. You'll go your own way like a sheep does. Well, there'll be some others that are going your way, so you'll eventually bump into them. But it's all very personal and very independent. This is how sheep function. And this is part of a true confession, folks. This is a genuine repentance that recognizes that the evidences of sin betray a nature of sin. Gathering all that guilt and all that just punishment and, as it were, dying for not only what we've done, but who we are. Jesus bears the full weight of our sinfulness on himself in the sense that he takes the punishment of God. That's what the verse says at the end. The Lord has caused the iniquity of us all fall on him. Our evil deeds, our evil thoughts, our evil deprivations, and our evil nature. For all of that, the servant of Jehovah bears the full weight of punishment. That's what it says. The Lord has caused the iniquity of us all to fall on him. The Lord God himself chose the sacrificial lamb, the servant Messiah. The sacrificial lamb, the servant Messiah, was voluntarily willing to submit himself to become the vicarious substitute. God caused him then to pick up all the guilt

0: 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Now for the entire Grace to You staff, I'm Phil Johnson with a question. Is there anything more tragic than when someone is sent to jail, or worse, executed for a crime he didn't commit? Of course, that's exactly what happened to Christ at Calvary. And if you're a Christian, that miscarriage of justice is cause for your rejoicing. See What I Mean tomorrow. It's another half hour of unleashing God's truth, one verse at a time, on Grace to You.
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4: With SRN News, I'm Rich Thomason in Washington. A former executive with the Southern Poverty Law Center has been arrested. Attorney General Todd Blanch says former SPLC CFO Heidi Byrick faces bank fraud and conspiracy charges. Parts of Indiana are reeling in the midst of powerful storms that unleashed deadly flash flooding. There have been many high water rescues and evacuations. Other states, including Ohio, have also been hard hit, and forecasters warn of more rain. How much is an NBA franchise worth? In the case of the Los Angeles Lakers, a bundle. There's a deal to sell the team for $12.5 billion. And the search for survivors amid the rubble of Colombia's powerful earthquake is growing more desperate as more time passes. On Wall Street, the Dow is up 204 points, NASDAQ ahead 242. More details, srnnews.com.
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0: 800-520-2229. We mentioned before that when you save a baby, you're saving a mom, too, from perhaps a lifetime of pain and sorrow and regret. This back-to-school time of year, whatever a girl does right now, she's found out she's pregnant over the summer or this latter part of the summer, and she's making a decision. Whatever decision she makes, that's going to become part of her memory for this time of year, for the back-to-school time of year, for taking pictures in the future of your kids on the porch on their first day of school, that time of year, for the rest of her life. We want to make sure that that's a good decision, and you can help us do that. Help her do that. Help her stand for life today. Give her the encouragement to know the truth and then to do the right thing. She'll be so glad she did. Today, you can provide that truth for her and know that for all back-to-school days to come, she'll have good memories of what you helped her do today just by providing the ultrasound. No judgment, just love. It's our last day. 833-850-BABY is the number. 833-850-2229.
1: Thanks, Scott. 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Click the big red banner at the top of the homepage that says Ultrasounds Saves Babies' Lives. Your gifts of $140 helps provide a free ultrasound session for five young women with unplanned pregnancies.
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3: Yeah, it's been a hectic drive for us this morning. Now, we're still jamming on 225. It looks like the problem that we had southbound at Yosemite may be off to the shoulder or right side of the highway anyway, but we're still heavy in from Parker. Quite a bit of stop and go to contend with there. Good news, they partially reopened the eastbound C-470 ramp from I-70 westbound. We've had a closure there this morning due to a semi crash. I-70 is actually still struggling a little bit coming through, but you can get onto the ramp itself and get to the left to get around that activity. With traffic, I'm Jonathan Steele.
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5: Hey, you know, before we're parents, we know a lot about parenting, and then we have our first child, and we're totally ignorant. We wonder, what in the world, how do I go about doing this? It's kind of fun for me to watch this in my grandchildren and in my children as their babies come along, to watch them figure out how to do this parenting business. It's a really big challenge to know what to do in every situation, and there's no two situations that are exactly alike. But when you have God on your side and you have the Word of God giving you direction, so much easier. So parents, listen up. There's probably something here that will help you, because that's why it was written, for your use and your purposes of being better parents. We are very excited that Turning Point produces material to help you grow. And often in our magazine, we will have articles about parenting. So if you're not getting Turning Point's magazine and devotional, you should get it. It's yours for the asking. If you'll just say, please put me on the list to receive the magazine, it'll come to your home every month, and you can stay abreast with what's going on the air, because the devotions kind of go along with what we're teaching. And there's wonderful articles to help you advance in your walk with Christ. Once again, Turning Point's magazine and devotional, yours for the asking today. Now let's get started with our discussion about parenting from the book of Proverbs, part one.
6: Today we're going to talk about powerful principles from the Proverbs as we talk about Proverbs for parents. While most of this is going to be directed at parents, I also have a few words for the product of parents, the children. And I'm always reminded when we come to this particular point in any study that we have of the wonderful heritage that we have in our kids. And not only is it an heritage of blessing, it's an heritage of humor as well. Now that we have the opportunity to start all over again with grandchildren in our family, it's like reviewing all of the wonderful things that have happened. Even back when our children were small, I read about an Episcopal church that in one of its publications revealed some answers that were given to church school questions by children. They're beautifully incorrect. One answered that Noah's wife was Joan of Arc. That makes sense if you think about it for a moment. Someone was asked the fifth commandment, and they said the fifth commandment is to humor your mother and father. One of my favorites is someone was asked to describe Lot's wife, and the young child said Lot's wife was a pillar of salt by day and a ball of fire by night. They were studying church history, and one of the children said that the Pope lived in a vacuum, not in the Vatican. And one little girl said that a Christian can only have one wife. This is called monotony. I mean, that's what she thought. One of the reasons that we love to be around children and we love to teach about children and how we can encourage them and bless them is that children make us laugh, don't they? They do things and say things that make us laugh. I know that many of you remember Art Linkletter and his discussion with children. It seemed like he could get children to say just about anything he wanted them to say. He has a book called Children Say the Darndest Things. And in this little book, he remembers a three-year-old girl with big brown eyes whom he asked, "What do you do to help your mother?" She said, "I help my mom cook breakfast." "Well, how do you help your mom with breakfast?" "I put the toast in the toaster, but she won't let me flush it." He asked one grammar school youth what his father did for a living, and the boy took the microphone as if it were an ice cream cone. He said, "My dad's a cop. He catches crooks and burglars and spread eagles them and puts cuffs on them and takes them down to the station and puts them in the slammer." "Wow," Linkletter replied. "I bet your mother gets worried about this work, doesn't she?" "Oh, no," he said. "He brings her lots of watches and rings and jewelry and stuff." And then one time, he said to this kid, he said, "Let me give you a situation. You're a pilot of a commercial airliner. You've got 250 passengers. You're flying to Hawaii. You're out over the ocean and all four engines go out. What do you do?" The little kid stood there and thought, and he said, "I'd press the fasten your seatbelt button and parachute." I hope he doesn't grow up to be a pilot. Well, children are an heritage from the Lord, and they're a blessing to us, but it also is true that children can be a real challenge. Someone has said the younger generation no longer respects its elders, it terrorizes its teachers, fails to rise when older people enter the room, and has atrocious manners. That comment did not come from a letters to the editor column in the local newspaper. It is the observation of a wise old man who lived many decades ago named Socrates. So apparently the problem isn't new with our generation. It's been around for a while. These words don't seem too unlike those of a contemporary school teacher who resigned her position in a public school and included this analysis, her resignation. "The teachers are afraid of the principals are afraid of the school board is afraid of the parents are afraid of the children, and the trouble is the children aren't afraid of anybody." So from Socrates' day to ours, it's a challenge, isn't it? And everyone who's gone through the process of growing up in a family and rearing a family knows that the problem is there are two basic approaches to all of this. There's the approach of the world, which we've had long enough now to observe, and there's the approach of God. The wisdom of the world that's turned loose on a home brings nothing but disaster and confusion and heartache. The demise of the American home is the predictable result of having followed the world's wisdom. Over the years, this is what we have done. We live according to the principles of the wisdom of the world. And we who are Christians, who decide to go a different way, are often viewed by those in our culture as people who are out of touch, people who don't understand, people who are living with an antiquated system of values. I want to explore with you what the book of Proverbs has to say about the family. And obviously, I can't teach everything that's in this book on the family. I'm going to do the very best I can to give you some thoughts, basically as an overview, and then I'm going to zero in on one area that the Proverbs speaks to very clearly, and that is the discipline of children. I remember when our children were born that I got really interested in discipline. I never thought very much about it, nor did I ever evaluate why my parents cared for us the way they did. But now that I had children of my own, I wanted to read everything I could find on the subject. And so I read a lot of literature on discipline, And someone recommended that I read the book of Proverbs, which I began to do. There, of course, is that wonderful verse, Proverbs 22:6, train up a child in the way that he should go, and when he's old, he won't depart from it. I remember when I was going through some stress with one of my children that I read that, and I didn't get a great deal of comfort from the verse. It sounded to me like the only time you're ever going to get rewarded for being a parent when you were so old you couldn't enjoy it, when you were slipping into the grave and the last words you hear are, well, your children finally got it right. And I began to realize that the Proverbs are not absolute promises. They're the wisdom literature of the Old Testament presenting to us life as it normally is. And the normal absolute truth is, when you make input into your children, it will have a beneficial impact on their lives. If you train them up, if you rear them up, if you make them hungry for the things of God, they will not stray from it. That is normally the way it happens. And every time you preach this, somebody comes up and says, well, what about my child? And they'll give you this long illustration. Well, the Bible just tells us if you want to put all of the best feet forward in your family, here's some things you need to do. And one of the things you need to do is make some input into their lives. Children are like computers. What goes in determines what comes out. And to let the culture say that you should let your children grow up in a morally neutral society is to commit murder in your family, because there is no such thing as a morally neutral society. If you don't make the input into their lives, I promise you somebody will. And what's happening in our world today is Christian parents, to a large degree, have taken a step back from making very strong input into the lives of their children, and then they're surprised at what happens when their children get to a certain age and they begin to see the manifestations of things that do not come from a Christian input. Discipline determines that we're going to make a difference in the lives of our children. And the book of Proverbs is a great example for how we're to go about this. This Old Testament book contains principle after principle, verse after verse, that tells us some things about our children and about parenting that will help us know how to respond. Solomon addresses issues like family problems, sexual deviation, adulterous women, education in the home, and rebellious children, and parent-child relationships, and many, many others. If you haven't started to read the book of Proverbs, let me urge you again that there are 31 chapters in the book. You can read one chapter every day, every month, and you can get this book under your skin, most of all in your heart. Proverbs 24, 3 and 4 says this, through wisdom is a house built, and by understanding it, it is established. By knowledge, the rooms are filled with all precious and pleasant riches. Literally, the proverb says that through wisdom, a house is rebuilt. In other words, through the wisdom of God, you can rebuild your family, rebuild your home, and build a strong foundation for the future. I want to just say a couple of things from the Proverbs about the other side of the equation. You know, the book of Proverbs has many, many places where it tells us that as children, we have the ability to break the hearts of our parents. And you know what? You're never too old to do that. One of the thoughts, in kind of a strange way, that I had when my father died and then Donna's mother died, that we had no parents left. And we are now the patriarchs of the family, which is a little scary. But the other thought is, I'd never be able to break my parents' heart. As long as my parents were alive, I could have done something that would have broken my father's heart, broken my mother's heart. What we do as children has a dynamic effect upon those who have reared us. And I don't care whether we're young or old. Years ago in a conference where I said that we're never too old to break our parents' hearts, that parenting is something you carry with you to the grave, that once a parent, always a parent. And a guy came up to me and he said, you know what you said is absolutely true. He said, I have a friend whose kids are just driving him nuts. He said, he worries all about whether his kids dress right, do they eat right, are they living right, are they the way they're supposed to be. And he said, Pastor, this is the truth. He said, my friend is 90 and his kids are 70. So this goes with us all the way through life. We're going to be doing this for the rest of our lives. So let me remind you, all of you who are children, who still have parents living, that it's possible for you not to respond to life in a right way and therefore bring hurt to your parents. Listen to these Proverbs, Proverbs 10:1, the Proverbs of Solomon. A wise son makes a glad father, but a foolish son is the grief of his mother. Proverbs 15:20, a wise son makes a father glad, but a foolish man despises his mother. Proverbs 17:25, a foolish son is a grief to his father and bitterness to her who bore him. Proverbs 19:13, a foolish son is the ruin of his father. Proverbs 19:26, he who mistreats his father and chases away his mother is a son who causes shame and brings reproach. Proverbs 23:22, listen to your father who begot you and do not despise your mother when she is old. All of these proverbs, what are they saying? They're saying that whether or not our parents have done everything right, and who could say that any parent does, whether we look back on our childhood days as positive and we feel like everything was the way it should be, sooner or later along the way we have to draw a line in the sand and say, Mom and Dad didn't do everything right, but the Bible says I'm to honor my father and my mother, and I'm going to take that approach and do that. And when children are growing up, please note, your parents, whether they're perfect or not, are God's instrument in your life for your good. If they're Christian parents, be thankful. And even though you may not always understand what they're up to, honor them with your life. Because if you refuse to do that and go off on a tangent, you can bring hurt to your mother and ruin to your father. Isn't it interesting how the Proverbs describe that? That usually it's the mother's heart that's broken, and it's the father whose pride is dashed in the ground. I have to tell you that as a parent, I watch this every week. How my children love their mother. How they tell their mother things I would like to know, but they never tell me. My children have the ability to bring a sense of pride to my heart. And I think that's the way it works. The mother has the tenderness of the relationship, so when a child goes astray, the mother's heart is broken. But when that child does right, it's the father who takes pride. And it doesn't seem that that's fair, does it, mothers? Fathers get to be proud when they do things right. You get to have a broken heart when they do things wrong. That's what the proverb says. Well, the Bible tells us that parents are called upon to disciple their children. I want to talk with you about discipline in a moment, but I want to just give you a little bit of a taste of what the proverb says about how we're to disciple our children. And one of the keys to that, if you read the book of Proverbs, is go through the book, and every time you see the words, my son, underline them. Because my son is an introduction to what Solomon is going to say as if he were instructing his own boy, and after that will come instruction. If you want to know how to disciple your children, here are some ways you can do it. Look up every place in the book of Proverbs where you see the word my son, and then read what follows, and you will find some interesting things. Now, we don't have time to look at all of them, but I made a list of them just to entice you to do this on your own. In chapter 1, verses 8 through 19, there's instruction about peer pressure. It begins with my son, and it talks about peer pressure. In chapter 2, verses 1 and following, there's instruction about paying attention to wise counsel. How do you teach your children to pay attention? In chapter 3, there's instruction about putting your trust in God. In chapter 4, there's instruction about protecting your heart from that which can destroy you. In chapter 5, there's a great paragraph of instruction on proper speech. How many of you know that children often need to be taught what to say and what not to say? In chapter 6, there's instruction about parental guidance. And in chapter 7, there's instruction about purity. And I'm not going to go any further than that, but you can go further than that. And if you want to know how to disciple your children and how to make input into their lives, every time you see the word my son in the text, read carefully what follows, and you will have a good outline for the discipleship of your children. What I really want to talk with you about primarily is the fact that parents are not only called upon to disciple their children, they're called upon to discipline their children. Discipline is almost going out of style. And if you don't believe that, travel on an airplane. I'm quite a traveler. And when I see them coming through the front door, I begin to pray as they move toward my seat. Oh, Lord, keep them at least 7 or 8 rows away. Because it is overwhelming to me how parents allow their children to do anything and don't even make any attempt. Don and I were flying home from someplace, and there was a mother seated two rows in front of us, and she had two little children. The one little girl was screaming her head off. How many of you know that children have a scream that's in a pitch that is the most hurtful part of your eardrum? How many of you know that? Well, she had managed that pitch, and it was nonstop. This was a 2.5-hour flight. And I kid you not, her mom was reading Ladies' Home Journal, just hanging on to the kids so she wouldn't run up and down the aisle while she screamed her head off reading her magazine like nothing was going on. And I had to pray that God would give me the discipline not to say something I'd be sorry about later. No, absolutely no attempt to bring discipline or control into the life. Where did this all start? Well, it didn't come from Solomon, I promise you, because let me tell you what Solomon has to say about all this. This would not get me any acclaim on talk shows today, but I'm just going to read to you what the Bible says. First of all, the Bible says that discipline is proper for every child. That's the first principle. It's proper for every child. Notice chapter 3, verses 11 and 12. Here are the Proverbs. My son, do not despise the chastening of the Lord, nor detest his correction. For whom the Lord loves, he corrects, just as a father, the son, in whom he delights. Proverbs 29 and verse 17 says, correct your son and he will give you rest. Yes, he will give delight to your soul. Hebrews 12:7 says, if you endure correction, God deals with you as with sons. For what son is he whom the father does not chasten? So no matter how big or how strong or how mean, every child is to be under discipline. What is happening in this world of ours is that is dominated by humanist philosophy is the accumulated effect of several generations of young people who have not been under any discipline at all. And in the name of freedom, we have turned them loose too soon, and we are living with the sad result of our negligence. Paul Harvey expressed the conviction of many of us when he said these words. He said, I am against giving youth more freedom. They've already about as much freedom as an unguided missile. Jesus didn't campaign for unlimited freedom. He bound himself to God's will. We need some Christian youth with direction and purpose and faith and dedication, and that is born in the home. Sooner or later, we have to decide that. Last I knew, parents were still supposed to be in control. And discipline is proper for every child. Notice the second proverb. Discipline proves our love for our children. Proverbs 13:24 is known to most of you. It says, he that spares the rod hates his son, but he who loves him disciplines him promptly. Chastens him early, says the New King James. Do you remember your parents saying something like this? I'm going to discipline you, and I want you to know that's because I love you. Or maybe this sticks in your mind as it does mine. This hurts me more than it does you. That last statement seemed to always be reserved as an introductory remark before I was really going to get it. Isn't it interesting that the number one reason that parents give for not disciplining their children is because I don't want to spank them because I just love them too much. But in reality, when we refuse to discipline our children, we are demonstrating the exact opposite, that we do not love them. We do not love them enough to stand in the way of their making the kinds of mistakes that can multiply into the critical, life-threatening mistake. Dr. James Dobson, in his bestseller, Dare to Discipline, has written that the parent has got to convince himself that discipline is not something he does to the child, but something he does for the child. The attitude toward the child must be, I love you too much to let you behave like that. When you see parents letting their children run wild and not standing in the way of their disobedient behavior, do not make the false conclusion that they must really love their children a lot because they don't want to touch them. They don't love them enough to stand in the way of that which is destroying them and those around them. So discipline is a demonstration of your love for your children. How many of you know that when the Father up above disciplines us, it's because He loves us?
5: Amen. Amen. We'll have more of this on the Friday edition of Turning Point. Tomorrow, I hope you'll be with us as we finish up our discussion of Proverbs for Parents. And we have several more of these powerful principal messages from the book of Proverbs coming up in the rest of the month of August. I hope you will stay focused with us and allow this book to minister to your life. 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And we'll see you right here tomorrow.
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1: Hi, I'm Tom Moeller. You've been hearing Scott Wilder, our guest here from Preborn, tell us about 80% of the pregnant women contemplating abortion will choose life when they see the ultrasound image of their babies. And you have an opportunity to purchase those ultrasound images and save and help save babies' lives. Scott, tell us about it.
0: Tom, this is the day. It's our last day together. Yesterday you heard about it, thought about it, prayed about it, talked about it, and today is the day we do something about it. We're saving babies today by providing ultrasounds with our friends at Preborn, and today is our last day together. Here is that number, 833-850-2229. I understand about intending to do something. I meant to do it. I never got around to it. I mean, I understand that, but the devil is tricky. And at least with me, the devil will say, yeah, it's a good idea. Just do it later. And then if I delay, I get distracted and then I miss the blessing altogether. We don't want you to miss the blessing. So we're providing ultrasounds for girls and women today. And if you didn't do it yesterday, today's the day to do it. Today is our last day. 833-850-2229. You will double the likelihood a girl chooses life if you'll provide her an ultrasound today. More than 83% of the time she chooses life. So yeah, you can make a huge difference today. And I understand it sounds good, but we want to make sure we don't mistake the nodding of the head for the doing of the thing. We are doing this thing together today, and we hope that you'll join us and not miss the blessing of saving babies again with Preborn. 833-850-BABY is the number on our last day. 833-850-2229.
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9: With SRN News, I'm Bob Agnew in Washington. There's some concern from parents and physicians over those new White House regulations on vaccines.
10: Earlier this week, President Trump said the plan is to separate childhood vaccinations.
11: At 1 year, you should have 5 separate visits for vaccines rather than getting
7: them all in the same day.
10: Health experts say vaccination rates are likely to fall because parents will need to take children to more appointments. There is also concern over the financial cost. Vaccine makers will need to build new manufacturing plants capable of producing millions of extra doses. Individual shots have not been marketed separately in the U.S. for decades. I'm Lisa Dwyer.
9: White House Press Secretary Caroline Leavitt says she's leaving her post to spend more time raising her two children, a boy who is 2 and a 3-month-old daughter. She is expected to remain a close advisor to President Trump. This is SRN News.
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11: We got breaking news. 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
11: Welcome to Seculo. Let's get right into it. You may have seen the headline. That is CNN up for sale? And a brand new lawsuit that's currently dealing with the fact that Paramount has been trying to acquire and has agreed to really buy Warner Brothers Discovery. But there has been issues with the, you know, essentially, can you monopolize media if you have both CBS News and something as powerful as CNN? And there are options where Paramount has said, you know, we're going to create a board, a discussion board, where make sure that they're operating completely independently. The CNN has its own group of people, own board, and CBS News. And then, as of late yesterday, Paramount floated out at least the idea of, you know what, maybe it's just time to offload CNN. CNN essentially becomes a bargaining chip up for sale in many ways. We know this has been discussed before, but here we are once again. And look, it just shows you where legacy media stands. MSNBC, now MS Now. NBC decided not worth it. Not worth the struggle. Not worth the controversy. Not worth the hosts who are annoying them. They could say, you know what? We're done here. Same thing now is happening potentially for CNN, which again has been a part of some form of the Turner Corporation, whether again the Warner Brothers Discovery version, HBO, CNN, you know, they're all together for a very, very long time. Really one of the flagship brands controlled here. But you know what? When you also own DC Comics, you own the Warner Brothers catalog, you own all this, is it once again like NBC going, you know what? We got a lot of great properties that bring in 100% of not only America, but the world. But MSNBC was the one thing that was keeping us tied into some sort of extreme partisanship. Maybe CNN is that for Paramount. We're going to take your calls on this, on the current change, the current moves that are happening in the modern media right now. I want to hear from you. 1-800-684-3110. It's really no surprise to me, Will, that they would do this. Maybe we can break down what the actual case is and what the lawsuit is.
13: That's right. So surprise, surprise, California led a lawsuit with 11 other states, an antitrust lawsuit. So they're going after this merger.
11: Is doing this.
13: Right. It's 12 states in total that are going after the potential purchase of Paramount Skydance purchasing Warner Brothers Discovery. And part of the hang up there is, as you mentioned, that CBS News is already owned by Paramount, much to the chagrin of many in the liberal media. We've seen all that with Scott Pelley, all the issues at 60 Minutes with Barry Weiss being the editor in chief of CBS News. But now they would also, if they were to buy Warner Brothers Discovery, they would own CNN. This antitrust lawsuit that is led by California, by the attorney general of the state, who we've talked a lot about on this broadcast, Rob Bonta, led this, and it's saying that it would create a media behemoth. They are able to raise prices and reduce competition in film and television markets. Therefore, this merger must be blocked. Now, what Paramount is saying is that, hey, you know what? Maybe we'll just sell off CNN if you drop the lawsuit. Therefore, you can have your little pet liberal media project and we can continue on. Yeah. Because it also goes to show how little value CNN may be to them in this entire deal.
11: In the grand scheme of things, you're talking about a brand that I think actually has a lot of worth, by the way. And I would hope whoever potentially becomes a new owner of CNN can take it back to what it once was. Did it always have more of a liberal bias? Maybe you could say it did, even from the early days with Ted Turner. But at least it was breaking new ground. At least they still have, I think, the best international coverage in terms of footprint around the world. I still think there's legacy value there. But compared to what else is in that Warner Brothers Discovery catalog for Paramount, and this is at a time where Paramount is trying to get out, potentially, of Hollywood and make their way where? Right here to Tennessee. We all knew it 20 years ago. Hollywood's waking up right now. 1-800-684-3110. 1-800-684-3110. We are also celebrating Know Your Rights Week right now. We want you to be a part of the family. 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
3: All right, we got an accident that's kind of in the cleanup stages on 225. This is southbound at Yosemite. Left lane was blocked, and we're still looking at a pretty hefty backup all the way to Parker. It is solid there, but they're about ready to wrap it up. Let's see. We've got I-25 south coming into downtown. Just a little sluggish for you. I-70 west, it looks like, from Colorado to Brighton, and the ramp is partially open anyway. Eastbound C-470 from I-70 westbound. It was closed at one point this morning, all due to a crash involving a semi. With traffic, I'm Jonathan Steele.
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11: Welcome back to Secula. We are going to take your calls and comments about just the current state of media right now. Look, we do this show very differently than we did for 30 years. You know, the fact that the show is produced, I mean, for decades, it was a radio show that was on terrestrial radio exclusively. Then the bubble up of television happened, and we were able to go and do a weekly show on TV. Then the weekly TV show, you had all of a sudden the creation of live streaming, and you had something like Facebook Live and Periscope, which eventually, you know, got absorbed by X. And then now you've had YouTube really become one of the strongest places for our broadcast, as well as Rumble. And at this point, we have seen media shift. You've seen podcasts grow. You have seen broadcasts change and move and things shift. What you haven't seen, though they've attempted to do it many times, is CNN really be able to keep their stranglehold, if you will, on American coverage, news coverage, and politics. You have seen breakouts. You have seen Fox News. You obviously seen MSNBC that took more extreme points of view. MSNBC becomes MS now because NBC decides we no longer want the stain of MSNBC with us anymore, because we have all this other great family property, and now that appeals to everyone, but we still have this one really strange left-wing propaganda machine. Why do we want it? They get rid of it. You have now, at the same moment, Paramount is trying to buy, essentially, Warner Brothers Discovery, which is the parent company of so many different brands, one of which is CNN, for a large sum, $81 billion. But they're saying, you know, it's probably not worth it, the few billion dollars that would be considered the brand of CNN, which is sad in some ways because it's a legacy brand that meant a lot to a lot of people, meant a lot to me even, as someone who grew up in Atlanta, someone that watched the rise of cable news. It was brilliant. It was genius. Did it help us long term? Who knows? Maybe not to our mental state, but you know what? It did change the world. Now, we see a moment where it is so insignificant that you have a group saying, you know what? Because Paramount originally was going to have a board to ensure that CNN was independent. They still may, by the way. CNN would remain independent from CBS News. Because CBS News, we know, has taken a lot of heat recently when they have gone through sort of their complete reshift and rebrand. Now, you have a moment where CNN would be under the same umbrella. And they're saying, you know what? It may not even be worth our time anymore.
13: Well, and here's the reality of this in this negotiation that is going on because of a lawsuit filed by 12 states. This is Paramount trying to ensure that this, and this is a large deal. This is a $110 billion acquisition of Warner Brothers Discovery. And so it's a big deal that these states are trying to block the business deal from going forward. I'm sure these negotiations would be described by CNN as fiery, but mostly peaceful. But when you get down to it, you're looking at whether or not Paramount is going to even think that, and one, if the states will budge on this.
11: Yeah, but this is all theoretical.
13: This is an antitrust suit, which means that the states like California and the 11 others are saying, hey, you're creating a monopoly. Because what are they afraid of? That the real monopoly in the media will be broken up? And that is the liberal monopoly that has had a stranglehold on the media for decades.
11: And it's actually pretty interesting because terrestrial radio has been, and even satellite radio, by the way, has been largely controlled by the conservative audience. They're the audience who listens. Even the podcasts, if you got to think about who's really in the top podcast world. I mean, there's a few outliers there. And then you have news media television and CNN, though not the best in ratings, has actually had typically better ad sales options because you have more liberal groups really to put money behind that than they would have a Fox News, especially when Fox maybe had the Tucker Carlson's and a little bit more of the hard-edged people at the time. So you've had this sort of split, as Will said, where you've had a control over that cable news option, and CNN is the name brand. Fox has overtaken it significantly in numbers. I mean, just not even close. But you still have that name brand. I see a lot of people saying, y'all need to buy it. Look, if I felt there was something to buy and I could get enough people together, it'd be something to consider because I do believe in that brand. But number one, I don't have billions of dollars. And number two, I don't know if that's really the reason they're selling it is not because it's worth a bunch of money to them. It is because it is a failing part of the business. It's a part of the business that's always been incredibly expensive to run. And over the last 15 years, incredibly divisive.
13: Well, and once again, this is a sale that one that they're saying it may be what it would really turn into. Is CNN a property that is really desirable to be spun off at this point? Because of that, I was looking through at some of even just the bad reporting that CNN has done over the last decade. Remember how we know how hard they push the Russia collusion narrative, but you forget of how many of those stories they end up having to retract. That they were always trying to get out first and get the scoop, and they were having to retract them, whether it be getting dates wrong and so creating a false narrative. You think of those students at Covington Catholic that they ended up having to pay an undisclosed sum of money because they were trying to make them into these villains on TV. Were there with their school trip to D.C. and CNN had to settle a lawsuit with them because of how their treatment was. To as recently as we think about the international coverage, and you had that made for TV moment of rescuing that Syrian hostage that ended up being one of Assad's intelligence officers, that they have lost all of their integrity when it comes to being a journalistic outlet. Even if they had that bias, even if they had that liberal slant, which we've all just become so accustomed to in the media, CBS has been a breath of fresh air, not because it's conservative per se. Barry Weiss isn't a conservative. She got ousted from the New York Times. Now, she may be more favorable to conservatives now because of what happened to her, but she was ousted from the New York Times because she was willing to print in the opinion section the voices of conservatives. So if you want to talk about a monopoly, It is the ideological monopoly that the left has on our media. And that is one thing that we fight back here with by trying to tell the truth, by going through facts, even when it's uncomfortable sometimes to our audience that may not like some of the truth and the facts. But yeah, we may be conservatives, but we aren't so ideologically captured like the mainstream media has been for so long that we're not willing to admit when things are as they appear. That is not what CNN has done. That's not what MS Now has done. And that is why their ratings continue to plummet, and also why it's probably not that valuable compared to the larger deal to someone like Paramount to have that as a trophy. Because really, are you just buying a brand that is so tarnished at this point that that it's not even really worth it? Is it going in the garage sale bin of Paramount at this point? That's the questions that it raises for me.
11: Yeah, I would hope that historically you could reboot something like CNN and have a real valid player. I would honestly kind of say that News Nation is sort of what CNN once was. Now, again, they are playing on a much smaller scale. Let's just be honest. They have hosts that are conservative. They have hosts that are liberal. They have hosts that are somewhere in between. And the ones that are more liberal are certainly not to the extreme nature of a lot of the hosts and a lot of the talent that came out. Now, look, remember, they went through a lot of stuff, though, too. You know, they went through all of the Don Lemon situations where they had all of the controversy that's been surrounded. So, you know, going through Warner Brothers, you got to think about how big these organizations truly are. Not only their back catalog, but you're talking about HBO, you're talking about TNT, TBS, the sports, all the sports deals that they have. So much of this isn't reliant on having CNN as part of the portfolio. Now, look, again, what I hope, just based on the historical, that you'd be able to build something bigger. And look, they've gone through a lot of changes themselves. Warner Brothers has had to end a lot of their existing. There's a reason they're up for sale to begin with. But yeah, I see a lot of people in the chat. Some people are saying they need to just disappear 100%, go away. I don't see that happening. I think it's too big of a legacy brand to just completely disappear. But what I think you'll see is a big reshift in what it is. Let's go. Oh, we got a minute and a half. Yeah, let's go take Jeff real quick in North Carolina. Go ahead, Jeff.
16: Hey, guys, just curious, if this were to be allowed to go through, and would they allow the sale to someone like, say, Elon Musk?
13: Well, here's what would be interesting, Jeff, is would they allow, I could see someone like the Attorney General of California trying to file an antitrust suit there or find some other way to block that sale. Yeah. And here's the problem is it's not really that they want to break up what they see as a monopoly. They're using the legal structure, of the United States antitrust laws to try and stop what they are calling a business monopoly. But in reality, they're trying to maintain the ideological monopoly that they benefit from, that the Attorney General of California himself benefits from, that his governor, Gavin Newsom, benefits from and is about to benefit from in the coming years.
11: Yeah, hey, when we get back, I'm going to shift gears here, okay? So if you've been watching for this, we'll get back to it. You can call me if you want, 1-800-684-3110. But you got to hear about some of the important work going on at the ACLJ. This is all good fun. You can chat about it. Does where CNN end up really matter in the grand scheme of things to you? Probably not. I understand that. It's a fun conversation piece to have. Let's talk it out. But there's important work happening all over the world that the ACLJ is a part of. And I don't ever want to make you know, miss out on letting you know and giving you the big updates. Some of these coming inside of America, some outside of America. We're going to bring Cece Heil in here for the big update in the next segment. Don't go anywhere. Look, if you thought this was a fun conversation, next segment is an important one. We'll be back in just a minute. Support the work of ACLJ at aclj.org. Do it today. Have your gift doubled. We'll be back with Cece. Don't go anywhere.
17: 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But even with the many historic wins we've achieved, the battle is far from over. The attacks on our constitutionally protected rights persist. Countless unborn babies remain in jeopardy, and across the globe, innocent Christians are being targeted and killed across this country and around the the world. 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
11: Seculo. 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I told you we'd be talking about some of the important work of the ACLJ in this segment. We'll get back to the other topics. We'll have some more fun here, but I think it's important. And the ACLJ has launched a new petition. You may remember the case about Pastor Saw that was happening in China many, many years ago at this point. A pastor who's who really got in some hot water and now... After many, many years, we have a pretty big update, but we still need your help.
23: We really do need the help. So I'll just remind you of Pastor Saw's case. So back in 2017, Pastor Saw had been doing missionary. He's actually a green card holder for the United States.
11: A legal resident.
23: That's right. Permanent lawful resident of the United States. Married to his wife's from North Carolina, both his sons, North Carolina. And did work in the United States, pastored some churches, but also did continue to do missionary work in China, and actually was commended by the Chinese government for his work there with children and humanitarian work. And so in 2017, he was working in Burma, which is right on the Chinese-Burma border. And because of the kind of the crackdown, what was going on with religious work, he was targeted as he was coming across the border back into China. So he was arrested and served 7 years. He served a sentence the whole entire time. So he was released in 2024 after serving the 7 years. And then China enforced an administrative law. And this administrative law says that if you were in prison for a border crossing crime, they can withhold issuing you a Chinese passport from up to 6 months to up to 3 years. So actually, he was released March 5th, 2024. He 6 months into it in September, China could have given him his passport at that time, September 2024. But they've continued to withhold it. Well, just this year, Pastor Saw was diagnosed with stage 4 cancer. And so he is desperate to get back to his family. He has a brand new grandson that he has never met. While he was in prison, his youngest son got married. So he's missed out on so much of his family's life. And now he is struggling with stage 4 cancer, and he needs to get back to the United States to get the treatment that he needs and to be reunited with his family. And China can absolutely do that under Article 14 of the passport law, which is the administrative law where they're withholding his passport. They can actually give him his passport and he can come home immediately. And we saw when Pastor Trump talked to Pastor Trump. Well, there we go. When President Trump talked to President Xi, for Pastor Jin, who was not an LPR. He was not a green card holder.
24: Right.
23: But Pastor Xi has indicated that he does have some compassion in this and that he is willing to see the humanitarian efforts and situations, and he let Pastor Jin come home, and Pastor Jin had not even served his sentence. So we are hopeful that we can push for Pastor Saw to now come home, and we are going to ask President Trump, we are going to ask Secretary Rubio to help us in this endeavor to get Pastor Saw home. Yeah. And we're hopeful that it will happen.
11: And there's a way for the ACLJ members and supporters to get involved in that. Because, look, we do feel like these are important times, and now it's a life or death scenario.
23: Yes.
11: This is somebody who is suffering, who is sick, who just wants to be able to meet his grandchildren. And, look, the ACLJ team has been working hard on this for nearly a decade.
23: Yes.
11: But now is a way you can engage. So I encourage you. We do have a petition right now. This is something we can present to President Trump. We can present to the administration and say, look, all these Americans are behind this. Help us out. Now, of course, it's not the president's decision, but we do know when they put pressure, it can happen. We've seen it happen. We've seen it happen in real time. Look, we even saw it in the Obama administration when they would help out with cases like this. It's not like it's specifically only a Republican or a Democrat issue. This is a bipartisan where people could come together and say, we need to help our Americans, and really our American families at this point, because you have this family that has been here their whole life who just want this to happen. Again, someone who's been dedicated to his faith. Of course, there's a situation like this that would happen, serve 7 years in prison, now can't

0: the government at levels can still bring this up. But we know also that the prayer of the members of the ACLJ meant a lot and did a lot to sustain this pastor while he's in prison. And there's we always talk about how you can support, sign the petitions, how you can give to the ACLJ during these matching months. But also, CC, prayer is so important. We saw that in this case. And there's also some things that we have that people can get involved with to use the power of prayer to uphold our country.
1: Yeah, absolutely. Prayer is the foundational weapon, I think, that we have at the ACLJ. And I know our supporters know that as well. And, you know, we are also working with, you're talking about prayer, we are also working with the Nehemiah Alliance, which is a 52-day prayer initiative, where we're asking every Christian in the United States to join up, na52.org, to join up. And you're saying, I commit to praying for 52 days for my family, for my community, for my state, for my nation. Literally following Nehemiah's, you know, plan of rebuilding our walls in 52 days. I think we would all agree that the walls, the spiritual walls of the United States have fallen, and we need to rebuild those. And so it's just na52.org. You sign up. It's a commitment to pray for 52 days. It starts sundown September 10th. It ends November 1st, right before the midterm elections, which are so critical. And every one of those days, 52 days, the ACLJ's teams put together prayers where you can pray along, and there will be one prayer that everybody will be praying as well. And so it's just we're asking for a commitment to pray and fast for our nation.
2: It's been a great group that we have been happy to be associated with. If you look at other people who are involved as well, and again, you can get involved. It's pretty easy to remember the dates too. You know, September 10th, obviously September 11th is the 25th anniversary of September 11th this year, and then you're talking about heading up to the midterm. So you can kind of put that in your head, is when you're going to start and when it would go through. I think it's a pretty remarkable thing they're trying to get going, and we're happy to be partnering with them. So again, as CC said, at na52.org, we appreciate anyone who wants to get involved in that or the work of the ACLJ in general. You've heard what we're dealing with on the individual level, and you know what we deal with worldwide, and we have CC's team, an incredible legal team that is out there working. Of course, we have the media operation here. All of it happens because you support. We only got 55 seconds in this first half hour. Some of you lose us here, and look, we talk about the current state of media. 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We still get a lot of calls. A lot of your calling from terrestrial radio. Is that still how you get your media? I'd like to know from you. 1-800-684-3110. Do you ever turn on CNN? Do you ever turn on any of these outlets? Maybe you do. Maybe you've moved to podcasts. Maybe you're watching on YouTube. 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
7: Yeah, Tom, our last day, the number is 833-850-2229. 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Now I'm going to do it. 833-850-2229. Even $28 a month can help save a baby a month for less than a dollar a day. 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You'll never even feel it missing. It's like the change left over in the console there in the car between the seats after you get your coffee or whatever you do, your drive-through change. When you add that up, it easily can be $28 over the course of a month, less than a dollar a day. You'll never even know it's gone, and you'll save babies throughout the year. You can be what we call a heartbeat hero. If you come on board and say, you know what, I do like doing that monthly thing. It's a really smaller amount, and that's something I really can do. more, not

0: just something that I do, but like more a part of who I am. Just every single month I do it. And when the calendar changes, I know, you know what? I've helped save more babies this month, all for less than a dollar a day. 833-850-BABY is the phone number. 833-850-2229. More than 83% of the time she'll choose life. 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
4: Well, we've been in this Disciple Shift series, and we've been talking about different foundational choices that we need to make or different ways that we need to move in a direction. And to refresh your memory a little bit, we talked about first choosing to surrender to Christ's authority. We took a look at Matthew 16, 24 and following. It says, if anyone would come after me, if anyone would be my disciple, he must deny himself, take up his cross, and follow me. We talked about what a surrendered life to Jesus Christ looked like. And then the second week, we said, choose to worship the Lord Jesus Christ. And we talked about what a powerful a privilege and weapon it is to worship the Lord in spirit and in truth. This is how we must worship. It's the kind of worshipers that the Father seeks. And then last week we talked about choosing to share the gospel of Jesus Christ and how as believers we have a responsibility and a privilege to share the gospel with other people. And just remind me who was listening last week. Gospel simply means what really loud? It means good news. That's all it is. And we're sharing good news with people. But I don't know about you. Sometimes when I hear messages and I hear people tell me, just do this, it's easy, and God says to do it, let's do it, that even in my desire to be a surrendered, worshiping evangelist, that I find sometimes I'm distracted with all sorts of other things, and it's just not working. Life happens. There's different things going on, and how am I going to make this work? And today we're going to talk about foundational choice number four, or a shift that we need to make. And when we shift, we're not talking about religious practices that you need to do. We're talking about relational practices you need to engage in. And this choice that we have today is to choose to seek the Lord in prayer. Choose to seek the Lord in prayer. Now, many of us have been told to pray. If you've come to church, you've seen prayer. Prayer, prayer, prayer. Yeah, I pray. Some of you pray before meals. Some of you pray before bed. But how important is prayer? If you study the life of Jesus Christ, you will see prayer was foundational in everything that he did. I mean, Mark 1:35 records that very early in the morning, while it was still dark, Jesus got up and went to solitary places where there he prayed. It was his practice to get up early and to go somewhere by himself to seek his Father. Even at the age of 12, when his family left Jerusalem to head back to Galilee area, they couldn't find Jesus on the way, and they had to go all the way back to Jerusalem. When they found him, what did he say? Did you not know I had to be in my Father's house? Later, he protects his Father's house. He says, my Father's house will be called a house of prayer. I mean, prayer modeled everything Jesus did. After he fed the 5,000 and before he walked on the water, he went up on a mountain all night to pray. Before he picked his apostles and selected the 12 out of all of his disciples, he spent the whole night in prayer. Now, think about this for a minute. You ever thought about this? Jesus Christ had a direct access to his dad. They heard each other. He only did what he saw his Father doing. How long would it take to get 12 names? I mean, not very long if you're the God-man of the universe. So why did he pray all night? Because I believe that when the Father said, out of the disciples, pick those to be the apostles, he's like, are you kidding me? I mean, Judas Iscariot, he's up all night praying for those guys. I mean, he modeled prayer. On the night that he was betrayed, we read his prayer in John 17 where he prayed for his disciples and future disciples. He's praying in the Garden of Gethsemane, not wanting his Father's will, but he said, not my will, but yours be done. And if that's what you want, I'll do what you want, Dad. And even on the cross where people have, after people have spit upon him and mocked him and beat him and scourged him and nailed him to a cross, what's he doing? Well, he's praying. He's praying to his Father to forgive those, for they know not what they do. He's praying to his Father to commit his spirit into his head. His life was consumed with prayer. So it's no wonder that the only place in the scripture we have recorded where the disciples want to be taught something, it's, Lord, teach us to pray. I mean, Jesus did all sorts of incredible things. I would have asked, hey, how do you heal the blind, and how do you raise the dead, and how do you heal leprosy, and how do you, Lord, teach us to pray. We realize that when you pray, the world changes. Lord, teach us to pray. Now, prayer is so important because it's like this. Most of us realize the power of prayer and that it's important that we do it, but we really don't practice it, and then we don't understand why our life doesn't work the way we read about in the scriptures. It's kind of like this. If you've ever rearranged a room before, you've ever moved into a new house, and one of your appliances isn't working right, maybe it's your refrigerator, your microwave, your TV, your radio, something, it's not working right, and you're trying to work on it, and somebody comes over to help you, and they're doing all these things, and then somebody will ask this question. You ever been in this situation? Well, is it plugged in? Well, of course, it wasn't plugged in. See, we make the assumption sometimes, yeah, we're praying, I prayed. You don't realize that if you're not plugged into prayer on a continual basis, you can't live the Christian life. Because the Christian life is not what you're going to do for God. The Christian life is what God wants to do in and through you. So the only way Christ can work in and through you is if he has access to work in and through you. And that comes through prayer. Now in Luke chapter 11, Jesus records his prayer for his disciples. We're going to use Matthew chapter 6 this morning, verses 9 through 15. Matthew chapter 6, verses 9 through 15. We call this the Lord's Prayer because the Lord was teaching his disciples to pray. It could also be called the disciples' prayer because it's how we should pray when we approach God. And what I'd like to do this morning is walk through this. Now keep in mind, when I was at Dallas Seminary, I was told, I remember hearing Chuck Swindoll teach us that, hey, one day you're going to realize you have far more to say than you're ever going to be able to squeeze into a sermon. I remember thinking, there's no way that's ever going to happen for me. This is 24 sermons in one morning. This will not be an exhaustive study on prayer, but we're going to hit some high points, and I want to be authentic with you about my growth in prayer and how I think it is the most important spiritual discipline of all the others and how everything falls into place if you learn how to pray. Now, Jesus in this section is just comparing and contrasting relational prayer of praying relationally versus praying religiously. Because some people like to stand in the streets and act all fluent in their language and pray out loud so everybody knows that they're praying good. And some people like to give, like, look at how much I'm giving. And some people like to fast, like, look at me, I'm fasting. And act all spiritual. And Jesus is like, don't be like that. Make sure your prayer is engaged in the right thing. So here's what he says in verse 9. Pray then in this way, our Father who is in heaven, hallowed be your name. Our Father who is in heaven, hallowed be your name. Now, as we walk through this prayer this morning, I'm going to talk about prayer giving you access to five different things that you need to be aware of. And the first is this. When we pray, our Father who is in heaven, hallowed be your name, we are seeing that prayer involves access to a personal and reverent relationship with God. Our Father who art in heaven. The Bible says in 1 Timothy 2:5 that there is one God and there's one mediator between God and man, the man, Jesus Christ. Okay, if you want to talk to God, it goes through Jesus Christ every time. There's no other access point to get to God but Jesus Christ. There is no other access point to God but through Jesus Christ. Amen. You can't pray through saints. You can't pray through Mary. You can't pray through dead relatives of yours who knew Jesus. They're not listening to you. You pray through Jesus Christ, who is the only mediator between God and man. There is no other way to pray. And Jesus says we can pray our Father who art in heaven. It means we all, through Jesus Christ, can have access to God, our Father. Now, Father is a relational term. There's a relationship. The Aramaic word that gets translated in the Greek is Abba. Sometimes you'll hear people talk and they're like, Abba Father, Abba Father. And like, what the heck are they talking about? Abba really means dad or daddy. And it's how little kids would refer to their dad. They would call him Abba. But it wasn't just little kids. It would be grown adults that would still refer to their dad as Abba. When I go back to meet my dad to this day, I don't call him Dennis, even though that's his name. I don't call him Dr. Schwarzentraub, even though that's his title. I call him Dad. There's a relationship that we have. When you approach God, you're approaching Him in a relationship. You can talk to Him like you would talk to your own father. Now, for some of you, that's a bad situation, but let me tell you about our Father. He is a loving, good Father that is begging us to come and talk to Him. He loves it when we talk to Him. Jeremiah 33:3, call to me and I will tell you great and unsearchable things that you do not know. Come talk to me. I'm your daddy. I'm your dad. Have a relationship with me. But our Father, who art in heaven, hallowed or holy be your name. Not only is He our Father, but guess what He is? He's unlike my father and He's unlike me as a father. He's completely holy. He stands outside of space and time. It means not only is He my dad relationally, but He's a fierce, terrifying God that I should reverence. He's both. I mean, it's this... It's God. I mean, there's no words to put on it. Like, how can He be this tender, loving Father and this fierce, almighty God? All this, because He's God. Which is why sometimes when we pray, when we come to God, we should pray to Him as dad. And when we pray to Him as dad, we're praying dependently like a little kid. You can picture like a young kid at the carnival is putting their hands up, Dad, Dad, hold me, hold me. Sometimes we should be praying dependently like that. And asking God and showing Him our humility and our dependence on Him. And other times we should be referring to God reverently. Like, you're my God. So instead of raising my hands, maybe I'm down on my face, reminding myself that God is holy and He's worthy of being sought. Now, chances are if you've been in church for a while, you've been taught to pray one way or the other. And some people that were taught to pray reverently pray with thee and thou and art and all these kind of things. And that's okay to pray that way if you're praying to be reverent. But at the same time, maybe you need to learn how to pray like a little kid. And maybe some of us that have learned how to pray like little kids take God a little too cavalier at times. And maybe we need to grow in our reverence for the Lord as well. I mean, both are equally true. Both are equally true. Reverent prayers are the ones that will tell you, you got to wear a suit and tie to church every single Sunday or God's going to be upset with you. He's holy. Bring your best. Relational daddy people like, hey, you can come in flip-flops and a hat and sunglasses. Come on, man, he's your dad. Both are true. Both are true. It's like this. If I got invited to the White House, into the Oval Office, I wouldn't go in flip-flops and a swimsuit with no shirt. Okay, I just wouldn't go. Because of the respect for the office of president. I wear a suit. That's what you wear if you go there. But if I were the president's son, it wouldn't really matter what I wore. Because I could go in flip-flops in a swimsuit because I'm going in to see my dad. Both are equally true. There's a tension there. We get caught up in how to pray sometimes because, well, which way do I approach and how do I pray and what's my language? Talk to Him like your dad. Talk to Him like a holy God. And use your words. Just use your words. When you pray, our Father who is in heaven, hallowed be thy name. It means we're trying to get to know who God is. We're trying to get to know Him. And Jesus tells a story in the Bible in Luke chapter 18 of a religious leader, a Pharisee, and a tax collector. And I'm abbreviating the story, but basically the tax collector stands there and says, God, I thank You that I'm not like others. I thank You. I tithe 10% of everything I have. I'm awesome. I'm good. I'm holy. I thank You. I'm not like this tax collector, this evil, wicked person over there. And then the tax collector stood at a distance and he just beat his chest and he said, Lord, have mercy on me, a sinner. And Jesus said, I tell you the truth, that one went home justified. See, humility is standing before God, either saying, God, I'm dependent on You, or I'm reverencing You because I need You. You ever notice that God has a way of engineering circumstances in our lives to let us know that we're not in control? That's a great place for an amen. You ever think something was going to go, it's going to go right, I can't wait for this, I know this is going to happen as soon as I get married, as soon as we have a kid, as soon as we adopt, as soon as we get in this new job, as soon as we get in our new house, it's just going to be, it wasn't supposed to be like this. Why? Because God's beckoning you to pray. That's what it is. Our Father who art in heaven. Now think something about your Father. Your Father who is in heaven is completely sovereign. He controls the universe and he's not worried about any of your circumstances. He's like, chill about it. He's like, I know, I see them all. Your Father even knows what you need before you ask him, so then why pray? We're going to talk about that. Because the Bible makes clear exactly the same thing in James chapter 4, 2. You have not because you ask not. See, prayer changes things. Listen, listen, listen. Especially you Calvinist sovereign people. Prayer changes things. God is totally sovereign. There's nothing that's going to happen outside of God's will. God is totally sovereign. God set all these things. But when we pray, God moves. You have not because you ask not means if you would have asked, I would have done something for you, but you didn't ask, so I didn't. Which means in God's sovereign plan, God has ordained prayer as a mechanism for the believer to move and change what's going on in the world. Do you hear what I'm saying? It means you have the privilege of changing human history through prayer. It's the most important spiritual discipline, which is why I will tell you this. It is the most opposed spiritual discipline. If you don't believe me, do this. Please do this. Set a time sometime after church, either today or tomorrow. I mean, set it right now. Write it down on a piece of paper, put it in your phone, whatever. Just say at 5 p.m. tonight or at 7 p.m. tonight or at 5 tomorrow morning, 9 o'clock tomorrow morning. You put that time down and say, God, this is your 10 minutes. It's all yours. Nothing will get in the way. I promise you, it will be opposed. Because the enemy knows that the one thing he doesn't want you to do is seek the Lord, because if you do, different things happen. See, this is what the prayer is talking about. It says, our Father who art in heaven, holy be your name. Then what's he say in verse 10? Your kingdom come, your will be done on earth as it is in heaven. This is where I want to spend a majority of our time. Your kingdom come, your will be done on earth as it is in heaven. Now, prayer involves access to a power that manifests Christ's agenda. Prayer involves access to a power that manifests Christ's agenda. Like, access means I'm plugged into God. Access means that I'm experiencing Him. When you're plugged into God, there is a power that gets expressed unlike any other. Like, I've heard people say something like this. When they're experiencing God, they'll say, man, God is on the move right now. God is on the move. He's on the move. When has he not been? He's always on the move. It's kind of like this. In my vehicle, I have XM radio. When you have XM radio, up in the heavenlies, so to speak, on the satellite, there's all sorts of programming going on all the time. But in order to tune in and get it, your car has to be on and you have to be receiving it. Likewise, there are things going on in the invisible spiritual realm all the time that if you're plugged into will manifest itself visibly and tangibly in this world. And if you're not, they're still going on, but you're just not experiencing them. Prayer is a spiritual exercise. It's work. It's hard. It's a labor, right? But it's powerful. God moves in and through you when you pray. Now think about this. We took a look at this a couple weeks ago. In Genesis 1:27, it says that God created man and women in his image. In the image of God, he created them male and female. When God created you, he created you unlike anything else. There is no other animal, there's no tree, there's no sun, there's no star. Nothing was created in the image of God except you were. You're an image bearer of him. When God put man and woman on the earth, Genesis 1:28 tells them to be fruitful and multiply and to subdue the earth and rule over it. In other words, here was God's plan. I'm going to allow man, who is created in my image, men and women, to be my image bearers on the planet. They will get my will done on the earth in the way that I want it done, but I'm going to choose to work through human agents to get it done. That's God's plan. It's never changed. Now, the devil's lied to us, and we turned over our leadership that we had from God to sin, but Christ came into the world and redeemed all that. So now what is true of Christ as a believer is true in me. Now, follow me on this. Because when you read in the New Testament of Christ in you, the hope of glory, it means that everything that was true about Jesus, Jesus is now residing in you. And so God wants to get done through you everything he would get done through Jesus if he were the one living in and through your life. So check this out. When I read my Bible, I see in Ephesians 2 verses 5 and 6, for it is by grace that I've been saved through faith, and that I have been seated in the heavenly realms in Christ. Positionally, I'm already a victor. I still live on planet Earth, but I'm living as a victor. In Romans 8, I see that I'm more than a conqueror. I see that if God is for me, who can be against me? And in 2 Peter chapter 1, verse 3, if you just write that verse down, in 2 Peter chapter 1, verse 3, it says this, that grace and peace be multiplied to you in the knowledge of God and of Jesus Christ our Lord. Why? Seeing that His divine power has granted to us everything pertaining to life and godliness. When you became a believer, God has granted you divine power for everything you will ever need for your life and for living godly. Picture this, that by grace, you've been saved, and picture a heavenly storage container of everything that you will ever need to accomplish everything God ever wants to do in your life, and you have complete access to it. Now, you might say, why didn't God just put it in front of me and let me see it all? Because if you could see it all, it wouldn't be by faith, and you wouldn't pray and ask for it, and you would squander it on yourself. See, everything in prayer is praying in an unseen world that's more real than the world that we live in here. It's unseen, but it's real. It's why we're so enamored with like Marvel and Batman and all these kind of things, because when we see people that have otherworldly powers that manifest themselves in our present world, we're like, wow, superhero. Like, you'll remember this guy, his name was Clark Kent, kind of a quirky newspaper reporter with his little girlfriend Lois Lane. And he was average and normal until what? He went into a phone booth. And he went into the phone booth as Clark Kent, and he came out as what? Tell me. He came out as Superman. He went in as quirky Clark, and he came out, and now what is he? He's able to outrun a speeding bullet. He's more powerful than a locomotive, and he can leap tall buildings in a single bound. He ain't a bird. He ain't a plane. He's Superman, right? See, here's what the devil knows, that you have access to God through Jesus Christ to have supernatural power departed into your life if you will take the access of it. You say, where in the world are you getting that? I'm getting it from the Bible, so let's look at it. Ephesians chapter 3, probably the favorite verse of everybody in Ephesians chapter 3. See if this is your favorite verse in Ephesians, come on. Now to Him who is able to do far more abundantly beyond all that we ask or think, according to the what? The power that works where? Within us. To Him be the glory in the church and in Christ Jesus to all generations forever and ever. Amen. I've heard that verse quoted by everybody all the time. Praise God. He's got more power than anything, and He can do it all through us. Praise God. He can do it all. More than we can ask or think. Well, where are we going to get this power? Well, if you go back up to verse 14, you'll see. Paul says, for this reason, I bow my knees before the Father, from whom every family in heaven and on earth derives its name, that He would grant you, according to the riches of His glory, to be strengthened with the power through His Spirit in the inner man. I'm Paul, and I'm praying for you to experience God's ultimate divine power in everything that you have, so you will live out with everything that you need to accomplish everything that God wants you to do. It means this. Listen, church, if you're a believer in Christ, you are a victim and not a victor. You're backwards. I'm looking at your faces and nobody's saying amen. You're a victor and not a victim. Okay, thank you. Thank you. Getting all worked up. Thanks for paying attention, though. I find that sometimes we pray like victims. We pray earthly. We pray with what we can see. We pray our circumstance. We pray what's not happening. God help. It's not working. I know you could, but you probably won't. This is awful. I feel bad. Change it. God, it's no... We pray like a victim. How about praying like a victor? God, I'm already victorious in Christ, and if You're for me, who can be against me? And what do You have in this situation? Because I know You'll bring whatever You need to bring, because You're going to make this thing right, because You're the God of the universe, and I'm standing on Your word. Yeah. See, the devil doesn't want you to believe that you have victory. He believes maybe one day you'll have it. Let me tell you something. You already have the victory. Christ rose from the dead, and He is in you. The victory has already taken place. when you pray as a victor, that it is done according to his word. That's why, I mean, you ever read these Old Testament stories and get fired up? Like, how is it Elijah calls down fire? It's like, dude, that's awesome. I wish I could call down fire. How is it David speaks to the giant Goliath like that and defeats him? How is it that Elijah, who James 5 tells us is a man who is just like us in every way, which means this, he's totally normal, prays and it doesn't rain for 3.5 years, and then he prays and it starts raining. Like, where do they get this power? The same place that you can get it too. And it means if you know God's word and you pray God's word, that God will act. That's what it means. I've heard the David and Goliath story preached so many times, sometimes faithfully, sometimes butchered to everything. And I mean, when I read that story is really not about a little shepherd boy that defeats a giant so God can defeat the giants in your life. Although I'll tell you, he can defeat the giants in your life. Here's what's going on.
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1: Hi, I'm Tom Moeller. Did you know that 80% of the pregnant women contemplating abortion will choose life when they see the ultrasound image of their babies? And so you can help save babies right now by giving to Preborn. To tell you how, here's Scott Wilder.
0: Tom, our last day, we mentioned yesterday, you can also do an ultrasound machine. I mean, if you wanted to do that, I used to think there's no way somebody can do this. It's a lot of money, and it is. But, you know, last year we placed 126 of those machines. That is more than 2 a week. 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
9: I met with a high school student who was down and discouraged. I mean, he's got to be really down and discouraged to want to see me. First, I couldn't ascertain the reason why he was so down. And I kept asking questions and quizzing him and tried to do my best with a quiet young man. And I finally got to the bottom of it after a great deal of trying. And the bottom line was this: his parents were pressing him to play a certain sport in which he did not excel at. The parents want their son to be popular, and in their mind, this is the way for him to get the popularity they want for him. They thought if he excels in this particular sport, he will accomplish their goal for him. I must confess to you, that was really an eye-opener for me back then, as a father of young children. You see, the need for popularity really emanates not from the children, but from adults. In fact, parents communicate that message in some subtle and not so many subtle ways. And ultimately, they transfer those desires for popularity to the younger generation. I think you have to agree that our culture is fixated, is infatuated by popularity. Some people do all kinds of crazy things to get what the media calls 15 minutes of fame. But the drive for popularity has now invaded our politics and our political life. Many political leaders lead not out of conviction, but out of opinion polls. Relationships are not built on commitments anymore, but on convenience. Friendships are no longer built on genuine caring, but networking. And that is why it's not by accident that the second temptation that Satan tempts Jesus with in the wilderness has to do with popularity. We saw in that first temptation how our Lord took authority over Satan and he defeated him when he tempted him with pleasure. And when Satan tempted him to place his desire above the Father's will, he took authority over him. Just as he tempts every one of us every single day to get things our way, not his way. To please ourselves, not God. To take shortcuts to get to where we want to go. To circumvent the Word of God and the will of the Father. And Jesus took authority over Satan by trusting in the Word of God, and so must we. Having failed miserably to induce Jesus to use his divine power to serve his own self-interest and thus acting against the Father, he gives it a second shot. Don't ever think that once you have victory over Satan that this is over. He will come back again and again and again. And so he gives it a second shot. Satan, that conniving, miserable creature. This time he tries to get the Son to put the Father's love to the test. Satan tempted Jesus like he tempts every one of us, and yours truly included. He is constantly tempting us. Tempting us to do what? He is constantly tempting us to exchange the approval of God for the approval of people. To exchange the applause of heaven for the applause of men. To exchange the supernatural for the sensational. Now I want you to turn with me to the scripture. Matthew 4, we're going to look at verses 5 to 7. Then the devil took him to the holy city and had him stand on the highest point of the temple. If you are the Son of God, he said, throw yourself down, for it is written, he will command his angels concerning you, and they will lift you up in their hands, so that you will not strike your foot against the stone. Jesus answered him, it is also written, do not put the Lord your God to the test. What is this temptation all about? Satan is trying to get God the Son to force the hand of God the Father. Force his hand. Force his hand to do what? Force his hand to put the Father to the test by the Son. Which immediately would have meant that Jesus is doubting and distrusting the Father's love. In the first temptation, he failed to get Jesus to distrust the Father's timing. Now he pushes the envelope. He is not only trying to get Jesus to express distrust to his Father's love, but Satan gets spiritual on Jesus. Listen, he gets very spiritual. He quotes the scripture. Be very careful when people twist the scripture. When people take the scripture out of context for evil purposes. And that's what he's doing here. He takes that text out of its context and he twists it in order to suit his purpose, to entice Jesus. What is Satan doing? He's quoting Psalm 91, verses 11 and 12. It begins, but he who dwell in the shelter of the Most High will rest in the shadow of the Almighty. And the verse immediately prior to the one that Satan quoted, verse 9 of Psalm 91, he said, if you make the Most High your dwelling, even the Lord, who is my refuge, then no harm will befall you. You see how the devil twists the scripture. This psalm says nothing about jumping from a 450-foot pinnacle of the temple. Nothing. It says that those who trust in the Lord, those who put their confidence in the Lord, not those who doubt him, not those who distrust him, not those who are always trying to test his love, not that those who are really not sure. No, I said those who trust him. They're the ones are protected, no matter what happened. But Satan deceptively says to Jesus, if you really, really, really meant what you said to me earlier of trusting in your Father's word, if you really, really, really meant that you feed upon every word that comes out of the mouth of God, then prove it. That's what he's doing. The miserable creature. Don't underestimate the wickedness of the evil one. So many Christians are falling for these temptations day after day, and they're literally living in defeat. When God wants you to take authority over Satan, he wants you to take authority over temptation. He wants you to be victorious in Jesus' name. You see, if he cannot stop you from going to prayer meeting, he'll join you. He will come and say, how long have you been praying for this thing? Why didn't God answer you? Do you still believe that God can do these things, that God can answer prayer? Now, don't get me wrong. I'm not against prayer, but give up already. God may have answered prayers of people in the past, as you read in the Bible. He doesn't do that now. Or if you are making an effort to bring some non-believer to church with you, he will come to you and he will say, you know, this is really a noble thing you want to do. Oh, but do you really want your unbelieving friends to know that you go to a rambunctious church like this? Just think of the craftiness of the devil and what he really is saying. Here's what he's saying. He said, if you don't want to use your divine power for personal pleasure to help yourself, then let the Father use his divine power to help you. You should have enough confidence in your Father to presume on him. Have you ever presumed on God? I have. And it is terrible. You see, when you don't take your medicine, you're presuming on God. When you don't make plans for your family and provision for your family, you're presuming on God. Those who jump into matters and major decisions without praying and spending time with God and listening to godly counsel, they presume on God. Those who deliberately go and marry non-believer and be unequally yoked, they are presuming on God. Presuming on God, testing God, distrusting in the promises of God, all of that place us in a superior position to God. It really does. Did you know that? I want to explain it to you. Does the teacher administer a test on the student, or does the student administer a test on the teacher? Imagine a student walk into class tomorrow and they say, teacher, I'm going to administer a test on you. Well, next to being kicked out of the class, he is placing himself or herself in a superior position to the teacher. I'm trying to get you to see it. Can I get a witness? Yes. I'm going to ask you some questions, and I want you to answer loudly. It doesn't matter. Had Jesus jumped and became popular with the crowd, how long would that popularity have lasted? You got it. Let me ask you a question, and please feel free to answer me. Would that popularity have redeemed us? Would that popularity have convicted us of sin? No. Would that popularity have humbled us before God? No. Would that popularity have assured us of our salvation and the forgiveness of our sins and eternal life in heaven? No. But would that popularity have created temporary sensation? Yes. Absolutely. But remember this, sensationalism is always short-lived. Sensationalism does not last. Sensationalism is only temporary. But above all, sensationalism does not save people from the judgment of God that is coming on the world. Oh, it may have entertained the crowd, but not saved them. Had Jesus fallen for the temptation of Satan and got his 15 minutes of fame, the whole plan of salvation where you and I sitting here today would have been foiled. How did Jesus take authority over Satan and temptation? Because that's really the theme in which we're focusing on. How did he do it, and how can we learn from him to to take authority over Satan and temptation and all of the fiery darts that he fires at us and all the harassing demons that harass us. How did Jesus take authority? How did he become a victor and not a victim? Listen and learn so that you and I can win the victory. Listen and learn so that we can take authority over the harassing demons. You know, I don't do this very often, but I know you will forgive me, okay? Guys, every now and again, the Lord just lays something on my heart for the men, okay? So, ladies, you can eavesdrop, but I'm just speaking to the men, okay? Just for a few minutes. Many men, when it comes to their business, they are aggressive. They are disciplined in their business. They are all serious. To some men, when it comes to their favorite sport, oh my goodness, they are aggressive, they are disciplined. They don't miss a game. I mean, even if they're out of range, they're constantly calling, what's the score, what's the score? But when it comes to spiritual warfare, when it comes to taking authority over the evil one on behalf of your family, when it comes to standing in the gap on behalf of your family, there are many men who leave that to their wives. Many men let their wives do all the praying. Let their wives do all of the spiritual leading. Let their wives do all of the interceding. Let their wives do all of the spiritual warring. They let their wives to do all the spiritual resisting of the devil. And that is why men need to learn from Jesus how to take authority and defeat the evil one, not only on your behalf, but on behalf of your family. Learn how to stand toe-to-toe against Satan and his attacks upon us and upon our families. Like Jesus, we need to stir him down and defeat him in Jesus' name. We need to learn how to have victory in Jesus' name. When it comes to stirring Satan down, Jesus did not let his mother do it for him. He did not let the disciples do it for him. He personally took authority and defeated that miserable foe. And the blessing is that you and I do not do it in our own strength. We do not do it in our own flesh, but we do it in the power of Jesus and in the power of the word of Jesus. The victory and his authority that he's given to us. That can only come from the power of the Word of God. And beloved, listen to me. I do not know any other way to learn how to take authority over Satan using the sword of the Spirit, which is the Word of God, without the discipline of obedience, without time and learning and spending time with the Word of God, without willingness to walk in the Spirit. It takes time to learn how to use the sword of the Spirit. God wants to equip you for the battle. God gave us the armor for the spiritual warfare. God wants us to take ownership of the battle. God gave us authority over demons. God gave us the power to resist temptation. God wants us to be victorious in Jesus' name. Now here's biblical truth. The blessing of victory. When you stand toe-to-toe on behalf of your family, when you take authority over Satan on behalf of your family, and when you receive the victory from Jesus' hand, that blessing is not only yours, it's going to bless everybody around you. Amen. Jesus did not only personally take authority over Satan, but he confidently took authority over Satan. Listen, whether we face the temptation directly from the devil or through one of his dopes. Satan's dopes are those who might call themselves friends, but forever trying to entice you to get away from the Lord. It's the one who tells you, come on, just one joint is not going to hurt anybody. Just one look will not hurt anybody. Just one drink will not hurt anybody. These are Satan's dopes, and you need to run away from them. But here's the promises of God for you. Here's the promises of God for everyone who wants to stand firm. Everyone who wants to stand firm and claim the victory and take the authority of Jesus. In Isaiah 54:17, he promised, no weapon forged against you will prevail. In 1 John 4:4, he promised, the one who's in you is greater than the one who's in the world. In 1 Corinthians 15:57, he promised, thanks be to God who gives us the victory through the Lord Jesus Christ. In 2 Corinthians 2:14, he promised, but thanks be to God who always, always, always, always leads us in a triumphal procession in Christ Jesus. In 1 Corinthians 10:13, he promised, no temptation has seized you except what is common to men, and God is faithful, and he will not let you be tempted beyond what you can bear. But when you are tempted, he will provide a way out so that you can stand up under it. Amen. It's a promise of God. God promised victory, but you and I have to take authority. We have to claim the authority to win the skirmish. He won the battle. He won the war. But you and I must win the skirmishes. Look again how Jesus resisted. Because this is how we learn. He said, Satan, you shall not tempt or test, the same word, the Lord your God. You know where those words are? They're in the book of Deuteronomy. Now I'm going to give you the background to those words because you will understand the context. You see, when the people of Israel came out of the slavery of Egypt, and they saw with their own eyes one miracle after another, one deliverance after another, one victory after another. I mean, they saw the Red Sea parting. They saw all of that stuff. And you know what? The moment they ran into the slightest problems, they said, where is God? Yeah. And Moses finally had enough. And so in Deuteronomy 6:16, he gives him a warning. He gives him a warning. Do not test the Lord your God as you did at Massah. These are very, very stern words. It's the final warning. Stop moaning. Stop complaining. Take authority. You and I are tempted every day to do that which is popular. You and I are tempted every day to compromise our convictions. You and I are tempted every day to presume on God's grace, to try to force His hand. You and I are tempted every day to fulfill our own ambitions. Every time we fall in that temptation, we are putting God to the test. We are forcing God's hand to deliver us. But when we are willing to risk everything, prestige, money, and even life itself, in obedience to the Word of God, we can be confident of His divine power, His divine authority to give us victory every time. Every time. Can you say it with me? Every time.
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7: We've been hearing all day how 80% of the pregnant women contemplating abortion will choose life when they see the ultrasound image of their babies. 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
8: 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I understand about getting busy. And since it is our last day, you know, yesterday a little bit of education, maybe a little bit of motivation. But today is really all about activation or participation. That's what today is. It's about the doing, not the thinking, not the being outraged, not the feeling. You know, as we said before, the Good Samaritan is remembered for what he did, not for how he felt, not for what outraged him, not for what he thought. And at the end of that story, what does Jesus tell us? He says, go and do likewise. Do. It is about the doing. The doing is the evidence that the feeling is real. That's how we know the feeling is real, is by the doing. You've heard maybe you said it to your own kids, or maybe it was said to you when you were growing up. I hear your words, I hear what you're saying, but your actions are drowning them out. Or in this case, maybe your inaction. Let's be the people that do and not just hear and think and feel. Would you join us today? We're saving babies again with Preborn. It's our last day. Every $28 can help save one. 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

0: Hi, this is Robert Jeffress, and I'm glad to study God's Word with you every day on this Bible teaching program. 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
1: And the great dragon was thrown down. Underline that. He was thrown down. The serpent of old, who is called the devil and Satan, who deceives the whole world. He was, there you get it again, thrown down. This is what you call a real throwdown that takes place here. This is an ultimate final defeat here. He throws down the great red dragon.
2: Welcome to Pathway to Victory with author and pastor Dr. Robert Jeffress. The struggle between good and evil began when an angel in heaven rebelled against God. And ever since then, God and Satan have been engaged in a cosmic battle of epic proportions. Today on Pathway to Victory, Dr. Robert Jeffress takes us to a passage in Revelation that describes the final conflict between God and Satan. But first, let's take a moment to hear some important ministry updates.
0: Thanks, David, and welcome again to Pathway to Victory. You know, there's something that happens to people when you take them out of their routine, put them in a breathtaking place, and open God's Word together. That's really what our Journeys of Paul Mediterranean Cruise is all about. 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And if your soul could use a journey like that, check out the details at ptv.org. Today, we continue our study through Revelation. Some have come to believe that the last book in the Bible is nothing more than a collection of fairy tales concocted by a delusional writer. But once you see the thread of history woven through every chapter, once you recognize the finishing touch God places on the entire Bible, it's impossible to dismiss John's revelation as anything other than God-breathed. And today, as we continue our study in the book of Revelation called Final Conquest, I'm inviting you to request a copy of my best-selling book by the same title. If you are curious to learn more about Bible prophecy, this comprehensive book belongs in your collection. So, when you give a generous gift to support the ministry of Pathway to Victory, be sure to specifically mention that you'd like to receive a copy of Final Conquest. And now, let's open our Bibles to Revelation 12. I titled today's message, Slaying the Great Red Dragon.
1: Look at verses 1 and 2 of Revelation 12. A great sign appeared in heaven, John said. I saw a great sign. The great sign appeared in heaven, a woman clothed with the sun and the moon under her feet, and on her head a crown of 12 stars, and she was with child. Who is this woman? You can read every commentary under the sun and get a different idea, but it's not hard to understand who the woman is if you know your Bible. Remember in Genesis chapter 37, verses 9 to 11, Joseph had a dream. And in his dream, he saw the sun and the moon representing his parents, Jacob and Rachel. And the 12 stars he saw were their 12 offspring, the 12 sons of Jacob. This was a representation of Israel. It's very clear this woman represents Israel. And it says in verse 2, she was with child, a woman in labor. You know, the church is never described as a married woman or a woman in labor. She is the bride of Christ. But here, Israel is a woman who's about to give birth, and she cried out, being in labor and pain to give birth. As we'll see in a moment, the child is Jesus Christ. This is the sign of the woman. There was a second sign, verses 3 to 6, the sign of the dragon. Look at verse 3. Then another sign appeared in heaven. And behold, a great red dragon, having 7 heads and 10 horns, and on his heads were 7 diadems. The word dragon is used 12 times in the Bible, and it's all in the book of Revelation. Again, this isn't literal. It's a sign pointing to a reality. The dragon is Satan himself, as we'll see in a few moments. And he has 7 heads and 10 horns. What in the world does that mean? Again, if you know your Old Testament, Daniel 7, this is consistent with the vision that Daniel saw of the Antichrist. The 7 heads represent the 7 worldwide empires in history. The 10 horns represent the final form of world government, which will be that 10-nation confederacy over which the Antichrist has power. And notice verse 4, and his, that is the dragon's tail, swept away a third of the stars of heaven and threw them to the earth. Now remember, this is a panoramic view of history. This is a reference to when Lucifer, God's chief angel, waged a rebellion against him. And how did God respond? He threw Lucifer and all those angels who lined up with him, threw them to the earth, cast them out of heaven. And those angels became demons, and Lucifer became our adversary, Satan. That's what John saw. He saw the original fall of Satan found in Isaiah 14 and Ezekiel 28. And then he fast forwards, and the dragon stood before the woman, Israel, who was about to give birth, so that when she gave birth, he might devour the child. From the very beginning, Satan did everything he could to prevent the Christ child from being born. You saw him trying to destroy Israel itself in the Old Testament through Pharaoh in Egypt. And when he couldn't do that, he tried to kill off at least the messianic line through which Jesus would come. And he didn't succeed there. After Jesus was born, he inspired Herod to kill all of the males who were two of age and under. And he didn't succeed with that. And then finally, the Bible says, Satan inspired Judas to betray the Lord Jesus Christ for 30 pieces of silver, thinking foolishly that would end the promise of God. But what Satan meant for evil, God used for good. It was through the death of Christ and his resurrection that we have eternal life. That's what you find here in verse 4. Verse 5, and Israel gave birth to a son, a male child who is to rule all the nations with a rod of iron. And her child was caught up to God and to his throne. That's a reference to the ascension of Christ. So when the dragon was not successful, notice what happens, verse 6. In between the end of verse 5 and verse 6, and all that white space there are thousands of years. Because John fast forwards thousands of years since the ascension of Christ into the future, and specifically the final 3.5 years of Earth's history. Then the woman, who is the woman? Israel. Then Israel fled into the wilderness, where she had a place prepared by God, so that she would be nourished there for 1,260 days. You know how long 1,260 days is? 42 months. You know how long 42 months is? 3.5 years. Every time in Revelation you find those descriptions for this final period of time, 1,260 years, 42 months, 3.5 years, 1,260 days. And that's what you find here. In verse 6 is a fast forwarding to the final 3.5 years where the dragon is pursuing Israel and she flees into the wilderness for 3.5 years. And it's going to be a time of persecution for Israel. Now, that is a panorama of the whole cosmic struggle. When we come to the next verse, in verse 7, John is going to zero in on those final 3.5 years by, first of all, looking at it from a heavenly viewpoint. What's happening in heaven during these final 3.5 years? There is a war in heaven. Look at verse 7. And there was a war in heaven, Michael and his angels waging war with the dragon, that is Satan. The dragon and his angels waged war, and they were not strong enough, and there was no longer a place found for them, that is Satan and his angels, in heaven. The natural question I had when I read this passage, and I bet you have as well, is this. What is Satan doing in heaven? You know, many people are mixed up about this. Satan is not in hell right now. The reason is hell, his final place, hasn't even been created yet. The lake of fire, that is still future. Satan sometimes is on our planet, but not often. He's not omnipresent. He can't be more than one place at the same time. He's got plenty of demons to do his work. Satan's primary residence right now is in heaven. Job 1 paints that scene of Satan in heaven talking to God about God's servant named Job. He is allowed limited access into heaven right now. And you know why he's up in heaven right now? To accuse you and me before God the Father day and night. We'll talk about that in a moment. But the Bible says at some place at the beginning of that final 3.5 years, Satan, while he's in heaven, is going to try to rebel against God. In fact, the Greek construction of the text here indicates that it's the dragon Satan who fires the first shot in this battle. What is it that causes him to wage another rebellion against God? I've heard a lot of speculation. Some people say maybe it was the rapture of the church. Satan saw the rapture take place, saw you and me headed to heaven, and he thought, time is running short. If I'm going to have my worldwide kingdom, this is my last chance to effect it. Maybe that's what did it. We don't know exactly what happened, but there was a war in heaven, and they lost, Satan and his demons, and look at the result, verse 9. And the great dragon was thrown down. Underline that. He was thrown down. The serpent of old, who is called the devil and Satan, who deceives the whole world. He was, there you get it again, thrown down. And his angels were thrown down with him. This is what you call a real throwdown that takes place here. This is an ultimate final defeat here. He throws down the great dragon. And that's good news for heaven, but it's bad news for the earth. Look at verses 10 to 12. Woe on earth. Then I heard a loud voice in heaven. I think this is the tribulation saints, those who are martyred for their faith in heaven, saying, now the salvation and the power and the kingdom of our God and the authority of his Christ have come. For the accuser of our brethren has been thrown down, he who accuses them before God day and night. That's what Satan was doing. He was accusing the brethren day and night. That's what he's doing right now. The throwdown hasn't happened yet. This is still future. Right now, he is in heaven. But fortunately, Satan isn't the only one in heaven. Hebrews 7:25 says, we have an advocate who makes intercession for us day and night. In 1 John 2:1, John says, brethren, I've written these things to you so that you may not sin. But if you do sin, you have an advocate, a lawyer in heaven who is Jesus Christ, the righteous. Aren't you glad we've got an advocate in heaven for us? That's who we have, Jesus Christ, the Lord. He accuses them before God day and night. Thank God he has been thrown down. Verse 11, and they, that is the tribulation saints, overcame him because of the blood of the Lamb and because of the word of their testimony, and they did not love their life even when faced with death. He's talking about the tribulation saints, and he says, and they overcame Satan. What do you mean they overcame Satan? They got their heads chopped off in the tribulation. They got thrown in the fire because of their faith. What do you mean they overcame? Well, they didn't end up on earth. They ended up in heaven. And that's why they're victors. They overcame. To overcome means to obey God regardless of the consequences. They overcame him because of the blood of the Lamb. That's why they're in heaven. And because of their word, of their testimony. And notice this phrase, they didn't love their life even when faced with death. I came across a quote this week. I hope you'll write this down. Every time you choose to suffer instead of being disloyal to God, that represents the defeat of Satan. That was true of the tribulation saints. They're overcomers. Verse 12, for this reason, rejoice, O heavens, and you who dwell in them. The throwdown of Satan is wonderful news for those who live in heaven or will live in heaven. But woe to the earth and the sea, because the devil has come down to you having great wrath, knowing that he only has a short time. It's good news for heaven. It's terrible news for earth when Satan gets cast out of heaven for the final time, because now he knows his time is short. And that explains the final battle on earth, which is the focus of verses 13 to 17. What is it that causes the Antichrist halfway through the tribulation to suddenly break his covenant with Israel? What's happening on earth is a result of what's happening in heaven. It's that rebellion in heaven and the throwing down of Satan that results in Antichrist turning up the heat on Israel. Look at verse 13. And when the dragon, Satan, saw that he was thrown down to earth, he persecuted the woman. Who is that? Israel, who gave birth to the male child. But the two wings of the great eagle were given to Israel so that she could fly into the wilderness to her place where she was nourished for a time, times, and half a time from the presence of the serpent. There's another illustration of 3.5 years. Time is 1 year. Times is another 2 years. Time plus times is 3 years and half a time, a half a year, 3.5 years. At this midpoint, when the Antichrist turns against Israel, Israel will flee, part of her will, looking for a place of protection. And she'll find that place of protection in the wilderness. This could be a reference to perhaps a tremendous airlift that's going to occur when they are lifted out of Jerusalem and Judea and taken to this place in the wilderness. There's going to be a persecution for 3.5 years. Look at verse 15. And the serpent poured water like a river out of his mouth after the woman so that he might cause her to be swept away with a flood. I don't think this is literal water. Again, this is a sign. And in the Bible, a flood represents judgment, persecution. Verse 16, but the earth helped Israel, and the earth opened its mouth and drank up the river of persecution which the dragon poured out of his mouth. We don't know what this means. Perhaps there is an earthquake of some kind that changes the topography of Israel or Jordan that benefits those seeking shelter. Perhaps the earth actually opens up and consumes some of those, just like it did in Numbers 16. Remember those who were fighting against Moses, Dothan, Abiram, Korah were all swallowed up by the earth, the Bible says. Something happens there. Verse 17, so the dragon was enraged with the woman and went off to make war with the rest of her children who keep the commandments of God and hold to the testimony of Jesus. When the Antichrist sees that he's unsuccessful in gaining access to those who are seeking shelter in the wilderness, it only intensifies his hatred for the rest of the woman's children. That is the Jewish Christians who keep the commandments of the Lord. This is a reference probably to the 144,000 Jewish evangelists, as well as those Jews who are saved during the tribulation period of time. I know this is a strange picture. But remember, this is a description of the final 3.5 years of Earth's history. And Jesus said they are so awful that had they not been cut short, everybody would have died during this final period of time. But they were cut short for the sake of God's elect. Everything we have and experience right now is a result of the unseen but real war going on between the kingdom of God and the kingdom of Satan. And I believe every conflict you face in this coming week is a reflection of that unseen but very real war. What principles can we derive from this that will help us through this next week and through the rest of our life as this battle only intensifies the closer we get to the end? There are two statements I want you to write down, two promises you can cling to. First of all, God never forgets his people. God never forgets his people. We see in these final 3.5 years that God's elect are going to be protected. Doesn't mean they escape problems. Doesn't mean they escape death. But they overcome by being welcomed into heaven. God won't forget his people Israel, and he won't forget you either. If you are a child of God, nothing can separate you from his love and his protection. I think about the close of Romans chapter 8, my favorite chapter in the Bible. I think of the way the Living Bible puts it. Paul wrote, "For I'm convinced that nothing can ever separate us from the love of God. Death can't, and life can't. The angels won't, and all the powers of hell itself will not keep God's love away. Or wherever we are, high above the sky or in the deepest ocean, our fears for today or our worries about tomorrow, nothing will ever separate us from the love of God demonstrated by our Lord Jesus Christ when he died for us." Isn't that a great promise? That's the promise. God never, never forgets his people. And the second truth that we can hang on to is this: Satan's ultimate defeat is certain. His ultimate defeat is certain. Satan is kind of like a convict on the run right now who knows he's going to get caught. But he's just trying to wreak as much havoc as he can until the time that he's finally apprehended. The same is true about Satan. He was defeated at the cross of Jesus Christ. His capture is inevitable. But until that time, remember this. Satan has no more power over your life than you choose to allow him to have. Neil Anderson has written a great book in which he describes how he came to realize that truth. This is a great story. Listen to it. When I was a boy on the farm, my dad, my brother, and I would visit our neighbor's farm to share produce and labor. The neighbor had a yappy little dog that scared the socks off me. My dad and brother stood their ground, but I ran. Guess who the dog chased? I escaped to the top of our pickup truck while the little dog yapped at me from the ground. Everyone except me could see that this little dog had no power over me except when I gave in. Furthermore, it had no inherent power to throw me up on the pickup. It was my belief that put me up there. Because I chose to believe a lie, I essentially allowed that dog to use my mind, emotions, my will, my muscles, all of which were motivated by fear. Finally, I gathered up my courage, jumped off the pickup, and kicked a small rock at the mutt. And lo and behold, it ran. Now that's Satan. He has no more power over you than that little mutt does. And every time you stand your ground and say no to him, you lessen the grip you think he has on your life. James said it this way in James 4:7. Resist the devil, and he will what? He will flee from you.
0: These are the valuable takeaway lessons that reward those who study the book of Revelation. We don't need to fear Satan, but we certainly need to take him seriously. Just before I turn things over to David, I'd like to explain that today's presentation contained a lot of teaching that I didn't get to share with you. My original message was far too long to fit into this radio program. But when you request the DVDs and CDs for my complete study in Revelation called Final Conquest, the collection contained in an album cover includes the entire unedited version of today's message. David will explain what's required to receive my recorded teaching series in just a moment. I've also written a book for you that contains my complete verse-by-verse study through all 22 chapters of Revelation as well. As you can imagine, this is a hefty volume and one that you'll refer to for many years to come. Plus, you'll be delighted to see how Jesus emerges from all the mysterious imagery in Revelation as your conqueror and king. Jesus is the hero of the final conquest, and those who follow him are the recipients of his blessings. I'm pleased to send a copy of Final Conquest with my thanks. 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I look forward to hearing from you today. 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
2: 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Again, that's P.O. 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I'm David J. Mullins. 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And in the final years of Earth's history, Satan will receive some additional help from two key individuals. Learn about the diabolical duo Friday on Pathway to Victory. 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
12: Hi, I'm Tom Moeller. 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
13: Tom, this is the day. It's our last day together. Yesterday you heard about it, thought about it, prayed about it, talked about it, and today is the day we do something about it. We're saving babies today by providing ultrasounds with our friends at Preborn, and today is our last day together. Here is that number, 833-850-2229. I understand about intending to do something. I meant to do it. I never got around to it. I mean, I understand that, but the devil is tricky. And at least with me, the devil will say, yeah, it's a good idea. Just do it later. And then I put it off. And if I put it off, if I delay, I get distracted. And then I miss the blessing altogether. 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So we're providing ultrasounds for girls and women today. And if you didn't do it yesterday, today's the day to do it. Today is our last day. 833-850-2229. You will double the likelihood a girl chooses life if you'll provide her an ultrasound today. More than 83% of the time she chooses life. So yeah, you can make a huge difference today. And I understand it sounds good, but we want to make sure we don't mistake the nodding of the head for the doing of the thing. We are doing this thing together today, and we hope that you'll join us and not miss the blessing of saving babies again with Preborn. 833-850-BABY is the number on our last day. 833-850-2229. 800-282-2229.
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0: We have a tendency to pass the problem on to somebody else rather than deal with it ourselves. But God, in His goodness, has a way of bringing us to a place where we can no longer kick the can down the road. We give you a case in point on today's Abounding Grace. When the Philistines had captured the Ark of the Covenant, God did something about it. And there are quite a few noteworthy lessons we don't want you to miss. We join Pastor Ed Taylor now in 1 Samuel chapter 5, verse 9.
1: Verse 9, so it was after they carried away, the hand of the Lord was against the city, and a very great destruction, and he struck the men of the city, both small and great, and tumors broke out on them. So Gath got the same thing. Verse 10, therefore they sent the ark of God to Ekron. So this hot potato, but it's like a hemorrhoid hot potato, man. This is not like, get rid of this. Get this out of town. So it was the ark of God came to Ekron. The Ekronites cried out saying, they have brought the ark of God of Israel to us to kill us and our people. So they sent and gathered together all the lords of the Philistines and said, send away the ark of God of Israel and let it go back to its own place so that it does not kill us and our people. For there was a deadly destruction throughout all the city, and the hand of God was very heavy there. And the men who did not die were stricken with tumors, and the cry of the city went up to heaven. And so there's a progression of more difficulty when you turn your back on God. Let me give you another example in the history of the children of Israel. Would you turn back to Numbers with me, Numbers chapter 21? In Numbers 21, I think we are given insight how this simple time, this time of God revealing that He is God above every fake God. I believe that, the Philistines, they needed to understand this, but even you and I more so today. The Philistines have the ark, but they don't believe, they don't want the reality behind the ark. They don't want the consequences of unbelief. Ashdod, Gath, Ekron, all major Philistine cities, we don't want it. But I wonder what would have happened had they repented under the mighty hand of God. I'm sure they would have been blessed. Notice chapter 21 of Numbers. Pick up with me right there in the beginning. Well, in verse 4 it says, then they journeyed from Mount Hor by the way of the Red Sea to go around the land of Edom, and the soul of the people became very discouraged along the way. And the people spoke against God and against Moses. Why have you brought us up out of Egypt to die in the wilderness? For there is no food and no water, and our soul loathes this worthless bread. Now, chapter 21, you need to understand by way of context, is the children of Israel just came after a great victory, a great time of seeing God come through for them. And you need to know, and so do I need to be reminded, that right after a great victory will often come deep discouragement. If you talk to a pastor, generally pastors are very, very excited about Sunday and very, very discouraged on Monday. It's just a natural thing. It doesn't even have to have anything to do with all the things that can discourage a pastor. There's just that sense where God had used them in a great way, and as they're resting on Monday, the enemy likes to attack them. Us, and I wouldn't say just them, us. Monday can be a very discouraging day for pastors because God does a great work on Sundays. He does a wonderful work of the faithfulness of having the word go forth in power. The enemy seeks to rob us of joy and the victory we have in Jesus. So they get discouraged, it says, verse 4, on the way. Discouragement's a great foe of the believer. A lack of confidence, a hindrance, the general loss of morale. And you know, discouragement, do you want to know where it comes from? It's all wrapped up in our feelings. It's a feeling, discouragement. You can say, I'm discouraged, but most often you'll say, I feel discouraged. It's wrapped up in our feelings. And that's where they are in verse 4, down and out. From discouragement can come bad decisions. Verse 5. Here in Numbers 21. They're discouraged, so what do? They speak out against their leader, and they speak out against God. Why? Because they're not walking in faith, but they're walking by sight. Notice they never really deal with their main concerns. Each time God shows them a truth, they reject it. They're loathing and discouraged. They are upset. Why have you brought us up out of Egypt? They wanted to be delivered from Egypt. They cried out for deliverance. And now he's up there upset. Why did you bring us out of Egypt? Do you want us to die in the wilderness? They've forgotten the faithfulness of God in giving food and water over and over again, and they call the things, the gifts of God, worthless. This worthless bread. It says, there's no food, and they're not even speaking. That's what discouragement will do. It'll take you out of reality. Don't miss this. They're upset about the food. They say, we have no food and water, but at the same time, they're complaining about the food that's in their hands. That's what discouragement will do to you. It will thwart your reality. It will take you out of reality. And you'll see and say things that are truly untrue. And it's easy to begin to loathe the food that the Lord gives you and begin to want something new and fresh and exciting. You know, for those of you that study with us through the book of Numbers, you know that God provided this miracle food, manna, to take care of their needs. It was in the within the manna that God provided had all the essential nutrients that were necessary to sustain the children of Israel. But it was a very bland diet and the same thing over and over again. You have to be careful, friends, of that desire for something new, fresh, and exciting over and above the faithfulness of God, which is always new, fresh, and exciting, even when it doesn't feel new, fresh, and exciting, because you're discouraged, or you're beat up, or the way of the transgressor is hard, whatever it might be. Be careful. You know, from time to time, we'll even meet families here at Calvary that we'll notice they're not here, and we'll call them and to follow up on them and see how things are going, and we'll catch up with them, and they'll, you know, what's going on? I haven't seen you in church in a while. And they go, well, you know, Pastor, we're just not being fed here anymore. You know, all you do is teach the Bible week after week after week. You know, you're in, yeah, even when you're gone, you have guests, and you know what they do? They just teach us the Bible week after week after week, and we chuckle, but there is this sense where you're right, it's going to be pretty much the same thing every week. That's what God's provided for us. It's His manna. And if we're in a book of the Bible, it's going to take us a while to finish the book of the Bible so that you can actually go to another church for a year and come back, and yes, we're still in the book of John, verse by verse, letting the Lord speak to us through the life of Jesus, and not just picking topics here and there, but allowing the Word to change us. The Bible says that we're to transform our mind. The renewing of our mind gets transformed through His Word. It's faith comes by hearing, and hearing by the Word of God. And while I understand that there might be a sense of wanting something new, but I mean, the Word of God, as it's delivered regularly, you know, for the past few years, you've just, you know, we'll talk to them, and you've heard nothing but glowing testimonies. You know, it's the same, usually it's the same people that will come up after a service and say, really good message. And then before you know it, after some really good messages, they go, no, you know, I'm not being fed anymore. I'm not being fed. I'm not growing. You know, I'm all but, and we just need this and we need that. And it's all sorts of things. And believe me, I want you in the right church. I want you in the place where you're going to grow. I want you where you're going to make the most impact for. I'd rather have you in a church where you're excited and just want to serve the Lord and impact our city than in a church where you're doing nothing for the Lord. So it's cool if you find another church. I say find one, plug yourself in it, be faithful, and serve with joy and gladness. But be careful. Be careful when you start to despise the food that God's given you. When you start to despise, you know, the reality of finding a church, you're not just like there by accident. God is leading your life. At least you believe that. God's leading your life. You prayed about where to go to church. You prayed about what pastoral team and ministry that God wants you to be a part of. You've prayed about where your gifts and talents are going to be used. You've prayed about what city to go to church, whether it's your home city or another city, what church. You've prayed. And I wonder if part of the feeding process is that, well, while you've received from the pastor, and that seems to, over times, even here, that they've received from Moses, but now that they're upset, they're mad at Moses and the food that he's given to them. They're mad at God and the food that he's given to them. Sometimes it's just a question of this. Are you gathering food for yourself? Are you gathering for yourself? Maybe you'd be blessed more if you studied, if you wrestle with the text, If you receive from the Spirit, if you read ahead, if you really dug in and asked God what to say, not just what pastor is going to teach me, but what new insight are you going to give me, Lord? What are you going to show me? You're the Holy Spirit. You're the teacher. You're going to lead me into all truth. So what truth do you have for me? Instead of being discouraged and saying, oh, this worthless bread, they're in a very dangerous place. So maybe you'd appreciate the Word of God more if you prepared it for yourself. And you step out and take those steps of growing in God's grace and allowing the pastor teacher to equip you, but also the Holy Spirit to equip you throughout the week. Because it's easy. You go, man, pastor, I've heard that before. I've heard that illustration before. I've heard that scripture before. I've heard it all before. Hey, you know what? The Lord's not going to manufacture new doctrine for you. It's like, well, I've heard everything. Okay, guess what? When you've heard everything, it's time to start over. You're going to hear it again. And if you're really dealing with something, if there's really something in your life, it doesn't matter where the pastor's teaching. The Holy Spirit's going to be dealing with that one constantly until you finally deal with it yourself. So we could be in Leviticus, we could be in Revelation, we could be in John. We could be praying and the Holy Spirit's going, did you hear that prayer? I'm not being prayed for anymore, man. I need a new church. Not being fed, not being prayed for. No, the Holy Spirit loves you. He wants you in the right place. He wants you to be in the place where you're going to thrive. The days are short. The coming of the Lord is at hand. This is time to grow and to put your roots down, to let your branches go out and let the fruit of your life affect and bless other people. But how careful we need to be in times of discouragement. We don't start blaming God because we're not being fed. Eat the food that's in your hand. And when you're done, go get some more. Because the Lord wants to provide that to you. So that's a little bit of the background here. And so here they're upset. Now check out what God does in verse 6. Please, I'm so thankful God doesn't do this anymore. So the Lord sent fiery serpents among the people. And they bit the people. And many of the people of Israel died. Like, oh man. You got to check under the chairs if there's any snakes moving in here, you know. It's like, I'm glad that God doesn't do that anymore. But in this case for the children of Israel, this is what the Lord did. He sent serpents into their midst and started biting them. And out of their bite, many died. Therefore, the people came to Moses and said, we have sinned, for we have spoken against the Lord and against you. You see how they came to a point of decision? They are feeling the hand of God heavy upon them, just like the Philistines. They're feeling the hand of God. People are dying in the midst because of sin and because of discouragement, because of speaking against God, against speaking against Moses, who God gave them. And it says that they come to Moses now, and they're not speaking against Moses anymore. They say, Lord, pray. They say, Moses, pray to the Lord that he can take away the serpents from us. So Moses prayed for the people. What a great model for servant leadership for all of us that serve. Then the Lord said to Moses, because you know Moses could have said, you want me to pray? Didn't you just cuss me out? Like, didn't you? I thought I was no good leader. You know, like the snakes. I'm not getting bit. You know, it's like, no, he's a servant leader. You want to be surrounded, I believe, like you are here at Calvary, servant leaders. You know, he just, hey, what is, when they come for help, Now, we know later on that he blew it with the rock. We know later on that it was too much for him. But here, he prays, and the Lord answers. Verse 8, make a fiery serpent, set it on a pole, and it shall be that everyone who's bitten, when he looks at it, shall live. So Moses made a bronze serpent, put it on a pole, and so it was that the serpent had bitten anyone. When he looked at the bronze serpent, he lived. Why would God send fiery serpents among them? I think it's more of a sending, more than a sending by God. I believe it's a removal of God's protection. I believe the hand of God is being removed. I think God's saying, okay, if you don't want me, you don't want what I've provided for you, then you're on your own. And these snakes were there all along that God was protecting them and now is allowing them. You know, as soon as God steps back, the serpents come in. That's why the Proverbs say in Proverbs 18, verse 10, the name of the Lord is a strong tower. The righteous run to it and are safe. But if you run away, you're on your own. If you turn away from God, you're on your own. And you face the consequences that comes from turning away from God. Yet notice Moses loves these folks and he intercedes. And he gets the answer. Make this bronze serpent, put it up on a pole, and everybody that looks is saved. If you want to live, you got to look at the pole. That's it. Just that. Nothing else. No other way. It's no time to look around. It's no time to focus on the bite. You can't do your own thing. There's only one option to be saved, and that's look to the pole. It was simple. Look by faith. Because, we think of these true Bible stories like, it's like, wow, it's an interesting story, but you've got to put yourself in their shoes or their sandals or their snake bites. You're just like, whoa, whoa, whoa. And everybody, like, and so Moses prays, comes back. Okay, look up here. Just look up here. He doesn't give them the antidote. He doesn't tell them to pull the snakes off. He doesn't tell them to run away. He doesn't tell them to, all the things you would normally think if there are snakes around, get out. It was just this. Go look at the pole. Look up here. That's how, look up here. Look. And he raises up the pole. It was simple. You see, there's a point where you can come with your questions and your religious stuff and find a very patient God answering them. But you can also get to the point where you'll let your intellectual questions prevent you from believing. Trying to explain, even with the Philistines, trying to explain, how did the head get cut off and the hands? And can you explain this to me? Or, you know, sometimes there'll be interesting questions. I'll use one that's kind of an exaggerated one, but makes the point, you know, where people are, I'm searching for the Lord, but I just can't get over this one question. And if you can answer it for me, I think I'll believe, you know, did Adam and Eve have the belly button? And you're like, I don't know. I don't know. Well, if you can't answer it, then I can't. But even in the question, they acknowledge that Adam and Eve exist, that they may or may not have had a belly button, that there's a difficulty with the reality of whether they did or not because God created them as adults. There's a lot of assumptions in those questions. So they're all the way right there. Can God make a rock so big that he can't move it? I don't know. God can create a rock big enough to drop on your head. You know, I don't know. And it's like, wait a minute, look to the hole, look to the pole. That's what you're, well, wait a minute. What? And how? And you know, while you're trying to process, when you were given a step of faith, while you're trying to process it all, you're losing out on the solution that God has given to you. He's obviously got your attention. The biting, the pain, the God has fallen down, the head cut off, the hands have fallen. He's gotten your attention. There comes a time in your life when it's no longer an informational thing. It requires you to be transformed. It's not more knowledge you need. It's obedience. It's obedience, both for those of you that don't have a relationship with God and those of you that do. It's a time for obedience. The Lord could send you a personal email and you still wouldn't read it. Because you're ready to believe on what you know already. We aren't going to get into the rest because we're out of time. But for those of you that are reading ahead in chapter 3, John's Gospel, Jesus has a discussion with Nicodemus. So read ahead and you'll see how it all gets tied together because this pole is a picture of the cross of Jesus Christ. That today, if you will look to the cross, that's it. You just look to the cross, the finished work of Jesus Christ. Wait a minute, Ed, does Adam and Eve, just, man, you'll find out soon enough. Don't worry about it. But can he create a, that, I know, don't worry about it. And all of the things that can hold you back from a vibrant, listen, lay your gods down. Lay your pride down. Just like the Philistines, the children of Israel came to a crossroads in their life. The children of Israel here in Numbers chose repentance and humility. The Philistines chose pride. The children of Israel, many of them were saved because they looked to the pole. The Philistines got a bunch of hemorrhoids. Now, I'm not saying those are your choices today. But it's much worse, isn't it? It's eternal life or eternal damnation. That's a much more serious situation. There is more to life than just now. Eternity awaits us. And the decisions that you and I make today will determine our eternal destiny. And so, God, you can expect him to speak to you. These are interesting ways, I would agree. But if we step back and say, no matter the method, God, speak to me. I'm desperate to hear you. I've got to know your will for my life. I want you to comfort and strengthen and help and let there be light. What happened to the light? It's coming back.
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3: 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And all the information is on there. And you ask about the theme, Larry. Our Refresh Conference, no theme. The whole key is to be refreshed in the Lord. And there is teaching in the Bible. You know, there is Bible studies, but not too many. And then we have guest worship, where it's just overwhelming sensitivity to the Holy Spirit. We're coming together, meeting people that serve together. This is not a pastor's conference, but pastors, we want you here. It's not a pastor's wife's conference, but pastor's wives, we want you here. It's not just for elders. It's not just for deacons. 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It's kind of hard to describe, Larry, because it's different every year. God is doing a fret. We enter in every year open to the Holy Spirit, open to who's going to be our guest teachers, open to who our guest worship is, open to how the Lord's going to speak. What is he going to say in the Q&A? It's amazing. I've never been anything like it. And we are so grateful that you would even consider. 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I would love to meet you and see you here.
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4: 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You'll never even feel it missing. It's like the change left over in the console there in the car between the seats after you get your coffee or whatever you do, your drive-through change. 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You'll never even know it's gone, and you'll save babies throughout the year. You can be what we call a heartbeat hero. 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It's a really smaller amount, and that's something I really can do. More, not just something that I do, but like more a part of who I am. Just every single month I do it, and when the calendar changes, I know, you know what? I've helped save more babies this month, all for less than a dollar a day. 833-850-BABY is the phone number. 833-850-2229. More than 83% of the time, she'll choose life. You're going to double the likelihood she'll choose life if you'll call right now on our last day.
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8: So we don't need to say things like, how did the other kids do? And we don't need to say things, well, your brother, you know, dot, dot, dot. No, you're a standalone individual created in the image of God for His glory, and these are the things that you're able to do really well.
9: I wonder if you've ever had a child ask, Mom, Dad, am I smart? How do you answer that question? It really makes a big difference, and we're going to talk about ways to appropriately respond here today on Focus on the Family with Jim Daly. This is going to be a fascinating conversation about raising children who understand their identity in Christ. Thanks for joining us. I'm John Fuller.
10: John, I love this idea that children are born with a bent. What does that mean? That's for parents to figure out. You know, they like to talk, they don't like to talk, they think more than they speak, etc. And it starts to show pretty early. I'm amazed at how early it does show up. I think our guest is going to say that might be not exactly the right question. It's more like, what smarts do I have, maybe, you know, because I think Kathy Cook is really into identifying the smarts that every child has, but there's different categories. And that's a great blessing to know that you're in a good place as a parent, that your children can grow up confident and thinking, okay, I've got two or three of eight smart types. And that's what we're going to talk about today. Psalm 139:13-14 says, for you formed my inner parts, you knitted me together in my mother's

0: mother's womb. I praise you, for I'm fearfully and wonderfully made. Isn't that great?
1: It is
0: fearfully and wonderfully made.
1: Yeah.
0: The Lord tells the prophet Jeremiah that before I formed you in the womb, I knew you. And so it goes in Scripture. God knows you. He knows everything about you. And today we're going to talk about how to identify as a parent those great smarts that each child has.
1: Mm-hmm. And Dr. Kathy Cook has been studying this topic of intelligence for a number of years, more than 30 years, I think. And she's a speaker, author, researcher, and the founder of Celebrate Kids, a ministry dedicated to equipping parents and caregivers and the body of Christ to help children feel seen and heard. Always a popular guest here, Dr. Kathy's book is called 8 Great Smarts, Discover and Nurture Your Child's Intelligences. And of course, we have copies of that book here.
0: Kathy, welcome back to Focus on the Family.
2: I am so glad to be here, Jim. Thank you.
0: Now, you know, people love hearing from you. You do know this, don't you? I mean, people just love your insights, and, you know, you're right up there. I love Kevin Lehman with the Birth Order book, or Gary Chapman with the Love Languages. You're right in there now.
2: Oh,
0: I mean, you've identified something that I think the Lord has anointed and really blessed, and being able to identify, you know, your kids' geniuses or smartness.
2: Yeah.
0: I'm not sure what the right grammatical thing is there. But in the opening, talking about that question. So, you know, inevitably, just about every child comes home from school, maybe didn't get the best grade on a spelling bee. It starts early.
2: Right.
0: And the child says to mom and dad, am I smart? What do you say?
2: Well, depending upon the situation, of course you are, is a great response. Sometimes I would say, hey, you know, of course you are, because God made you smart. God doesn't make stupid people. Like, I like to tell children that stupid is their choice. And I would be careful about using the word stupid. So our listeners can decide whether or not their kids can handle that.
0: The S word.
2: Exactly. But, you know, God makes people capable of being smart. It's all based on the decisions we make and the worldview that we root those in, which is why we would believe in a biblical Christian worldview being so important. So the question today is not, you know, am I smart, or even, well, how smart am I? Which is bully playground language from our era. You know, I'm smarter than you are.
0: Yeah.
2: We either said it or we heard it. That was a pretty common thing. But today I'm so excited that the question is, well, how am I smart? And then, you know, why did God make me this way? Like, what a gift to give young children and teenagers an idea that God chose this for them. And there's a reason for it.
0: Yeah. You know, I think this is fair, the understanding that we can develop in the ways that we're smart and how it affects our identity.
2: Yes.
0: You know, you think about that. I mean, if you speak a little differently, people will think you're not very bright, even though you could be incredibly bright.
2: Right.
0: I think it was, wasn't it Edison that he had a hearing issue and they thought he was underperforming in school. I mean, the guy that eventually became one of the greatest inventors of all time.
2: Mm-hmm.
0: But there's an example of a handicap causing people around him to think, you know, I think they went to his mom and said, you know, he's really not a very bright student. Edison.
2: Right. They were wrong.
0: Yeah. Right. But I mean, what a great picture of what you're trying to say. Mm-hmm. There can be a lot of things that, and you also speak to that idea of identity.
2: Mm-hmm. Oh, we teach about it all the time, Jim. Identity controls behavior. Who I think I am is who I will be. And if our children don't think they're smart, then they think God skipped them, you know, in the assembly line. And of course, he doesn't have an assembly line approach. As you read from the scripture to start the show, he knits us together, which is a precise skill. He's very careful at that.
0: And unique.
2: And unique. Yeah, he chooses us to be who we are. And to know that in our knowing is just different. For kids to go, hey, I'm picture smart. My brother's logic smart, but I'm smart too in a different way. And God wants me to be smart this way.
0: And we're going
2: to
0: hit all of that. Let's hit the smarts. Let's list them, and then we're going to begin to go through them. So what are the 8 smarts?
2: Yeah, we have all 8, which is God's generosity, right? So we're word smart, we think with words. When we're being logic smart, we think with questions. When we're being picture smart, we think with our eyes in visuals. When we are being music smart, we think with rhythms and melodies. When we are being body smart, we think with movement and touch. When we're being nature smart, we think with patterns. When we're being people smart, we think with other people. And when we're being self smart, we think deeply inside of ourselves.
0: Yeah, wow.
2: And we have all 8.
0: Yeah.
2: The capacity for all 8.
0: So you can function in any of them, I would think.
2: Yes, and you know what's amazing?
0: You just have bents, like I said in the beginning.
2: I love that you said that. We can choose to go to that part of the brain.
0: Yeah.
2: If I walk into a Sunday school class and I know that I'm going to need to be thinking with words and thinking with questions, I can choose to go into that space and shut off the visual imagination if I feel like it would help me.
0: Yeah.
2: We have some power there.
0: You know, in our parenting role, this is the one thing I hear from all the parenting experts, is you have to know your child. That's a big word. to know your child. It's this thing.
2: Yes.
0: How do they learn? How do they express their smarts?
2: Yes.
0: Right?
2: Yes.
0: And you need to be a student of your child to really know them.
2: Oh, please. Absolutely. You know what, Jim? God knows us. Like, God knew us before he formed us. So we are drawn to people who know us. If you want to have influence over your children, know them, because they will come to you. Otherwise, you're going to go to an AI chatbot because they've believed the lie that they're known there. Know them. Talk their language. Welcome them into your world and allow them to be successful, and then acknowledge that they've pleased the Lord and that they've pleased you, and they're going to want to spend time with you. And that changes everything.
0: Yeah.
2: Grandparents, parents, older siblings, teachers can do this too. Sunday school teachers can do this too.
0: Well, I think as parents, we're busy and we can easily justify, I got a lot on my plate.
2: Absolutely.
0: But it really is kind of the core ingredient is loving and knowing your child. That's like job one.
2: Please.
0: For all of us.
2: Yes.
0: I'm singing all your tunes.
2: You're doing such a great job. You know, and
0: I feel compelled. I mean, I just want to be that dad.
2: I love that about both of you guys.
0: Yeah.
2: You know, and to like our children. Children tell me on a regular basis, you know, Dr. Kathy, they have to love me. They don't have a choice. You know, which is kind of true. But then they'll say, but I wish they would like me. And they feel liked when we hang out with them. They feel liked when we say, hey, do you want to shoot hoops? They feel liked when we say, hey, do you want to play checkers again? It was so much fun last night.
0: That's so good.
2: When we come in their direction, they feel valued. And that, again, that changes everything.
0: All right. Coming back to the list, word smart. It's first. You are a word person. Maybe
2: so,
0: that's why it's first. But describe word smart. And what is it?
2: Yeah. Word smart people think with words. So they read, write, speak, and listen. And the reason it's first is that it's what I call a school smart. It's not the most important smart. However, in traditional schooling and often in a Sunday school church setting, you know, what do? We read, write, speak, and listen. So these children who have been gifted by God with brain cells in that part of the brain are going to feel smarter than others, and school is a safer place for them to be.
0: Yeah.
2: So these are the readers, writers, speakers, and listeners. They're not afraid of, you know, writing papers and not afraid of reading out loud for the most part.
0: Yeah. No, I so appreciate that. You know, I'm thinking of how these psychological tests all kind of collide. And of course, you have a PhD, but I think it was the DISC test, you know, D-I-S-C.
2: Right.
0: And I think it was that one. But it described your approach, like if you're a verbal person.
2: Mm-hmm.
0: So, I mean, one of the things that really caught my attention with that is said, when I'm under pressure, I can lean into verbal attack because I'm a verbal person.
2: Right.
0: Isn't it interesting how all these things kind of orbit the same truth of God's word? I mean, they're identifying the way God has created us and kind of the limitations we experience in this life with personality. Mm. We're all unique, but we all kind of have core emotions like that. So a verbal person, one of the downsides of them is the way they fight their way out of a bag is by verbal attack, because that's my asset. That's my sword.
2: Right. You know what? We misbehave with our strengths.
0: Ooh, interesting.
2: Okay.
0: Yes.
2: Like, I think our weaknesses are, or for parents and grandparents who are listening, the children's weaknesses concern us and we're on our knees and we pray. I pray we do that. But their strengths drive us nuts because too much of a good thing isn't a good thing. You know, so too much talking, would you just go away? You know, and if I would have been raised that way, I wouldn't be here on the radio with you today. So we have to see that, this is a strength to develop, not a problem to eliminate.
0: Yeah.
2: And that's a powerful choice that parents have.
0: You know, and it's hard to, I can remember being 5 years old. I said this last time we were together. And Penny, my mom's best friend, Penny Mitchell, and I remember she said to me, man, you've got diarrhea of the mouth. And it crushed me to where I just didn't talk the rest of the day. I thought, okay, that's a bad thing. I'm talking too much as a 5-year-old. And I overcame it, and I didn't have to go to counseling for it. So I don't want to be too much on Penny. I was just talking too much. But speak to that general concept of a word-smart child who is going to be perceived as talking too much.
2: Exactly. And I mean, that was unnecessary for her to say it that way. I understand what she was trying to say. Like, I've taught parents to say that their ears are full. You know, my ears are full. Like, I can't handle
0: right,
2: this
0: right
2: now.
0: That's good. I
2: and
0: like
2: one little
0: that.
2: 5-year-old
0: it's a
2: said,
0: little nicer.
2: Yeah, but the 5-year-old said, well, Mom, just tip your head over and just knock the words will fall out. You know?
0: That's a word smart kid.
2: It is. You know?
0: Yeah.
2: But the point is that really for all of the 8, you know, anything well done, you know, is badly done. But those, again, I was a chatty Cathy from the time I was about 3 years old. I loved a thesaurus when I was a kid. I was in children's
0: that was your favorite book.
2: It was.
0: Said,
2: I know. And
0: a thesaurus.
2: People think that that's crazy, but I was, even back then, interested in words. I've now written 9 books using a thesaurus. Childhood causes adulthood. Look who you've become and what you're doing. Today comes before tomorrow.
0: It's pretty funny.
2: And my parents, though, you know, they saw all the words in me as a strength to develop. So they taught my brother and myself to listen. They taught me to not overwhelm with words. Because you know what? Satan, if I can go here, guys, Satan wants our strengths for his kingdom. So those of us who are word smart, we can gossip, tease, mm-hmm. name call, demand the last word, impress with all that we know, lie and not get caught, and then Satan wins. If that would became my reputation, my ministry would be done. So to be the parent who challenges children with biblical character, to have respect for yourself and for others, and to have self-control. And so you learn to not speak even though you want to, and you learn to listen well. Otherwise, the gift that God's giving you, Ephesians 2:10, Psalm 139, becomes a liability. Yeah. And then parents say, don't, like this woman who called it out, and then you don't,
0: yeah.
2: and then God loses, and you lose because you don't get the joy of serving through the gift that was chosen for you.
0: I must say, I think it only lasted an afternoon.
2: I mean, praise that God I that you overcame that.
0: I overcame it quickly.
2: Yeah, praise
0: Go
2: God.
0: Go right back to talking.
2: Yeah.
0: But again, it's that thing of being a good parent, a healthy parent, and knowing how to interact with your child.
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0: Kathy, the second smart you highlight is logic smart. Now, what person doesn't want to be known as logic smart? We all do, because it's so vaulted in the culture. I'm logical.
2: Good
0: I'm void of emotion.
2: Whoa.
0: This is Spock from Star Trek. I'm a walking computer. I'm so logical. But speak to that smart, and what does it look like?
2: Right. It's so fun. These are the people who think with questions, and they love it when things make sense. So they tend to gravitate toward math because math makes sense. Not everybody might agree, but it does.
0: It's logical.
2: You know, 2 plus 2 is always 4.
0: Yeah.
2: And 22 plus 22 is always 44. And logic smart children and adults tend to gravitate toward science because they love to discover truth. In fact, highly logical people would rather discover truth than be taught truth.
0: Oh, interesting.
2: So when you say to a kid, don't touch that, they're like, oh, what's going to happen? This is going to be so cool. And they touch it and complain, and then you yell because they touched it. But they were logical. Well, you wouldn't yell because you're a Christian. But, you know, the kids are like, no, I just had to know what would happen if I touched it. So logic yeah. smart kids love to discover truth. They love it when the world makes sense. They like probably science and math. They like discovering. So scripture's complex for them. And the fact that Jesus went to the cross for them, like, why would he have done that? Like, I didn't even know him or ask him to.
0: Right.
2: That's overwhelming. Spelling, you guys know that spelling isn't my strength. I still write books and I haven't earned PhD, but the English language makes no sense. So for someone who's logic smart, like I am, you know, the fact that the E at the end of the word doesn't make the first vowel long is right. somewhat overwhelming. Or my last name, spelled K-O-C-H, which we pronounce Cook, that's just bizarre, which is why I go by Dr. Kathy professionally.
0: Right. Yeah. Or knife.
2: And the only knife and, you know, quicksand is slow, by the way. I mean, the English language is bizarre. So logic smart children see that the reason that we might struggle with something is how we're smart.
0: Yeah.
2: So if you struggle with spelling, it might be because you're smart in a logic smart way and you get quickly irritated by that. And so it's not that you're dumb. You're actually smart in a particular way. And let me just add too, Jim, the only reason it's number 2 on the way that I present them in my book is that it also is a school smart. Because what do we do all day in school? We ask and answer questions. And science and math are, you know, obviously important disciplines.
0: Let me ask you this distinction with the logic smart child. When you start, you know, talking about little deeper things, depending upon their age, but the truth of God's word, mm-hmm. that he is truth. They would probably struggle a little bit with that concept, I would think. Like, how do we know that? I know 2 plus 2 is 4.
2: Right.
0: But how do I know the Bible is true?
2: Exactly. Yeah, they're going to probably have more doubts. So you
0: don't become irritated the logic child. You need to think through how you're going to parent that differently.
2: Come on. I mean, what a compliment that they've admitted to you that they're confused. Like, yeah. if you're a Christ follower and the most important thing for you is that your children know, love, serve, glorify God, and they're confused. Like, but they come to you, like, praise the Lord that they're safe with you. You know, Daddy, I don't understand. So you use cross-referencing and you look at the same concept in all 4 of the Gospels and you have the children's pastor on speed dial, perhaps, you know, and you do what you can do to find out how you can explain truth to a 7-year-old. And you just hang in there and you say, you know, son, there'll be a day when I believe you're going to understand in your spirit. Because, right, the Holy Spirit's role is to teach, convict, and comfort us. It's going to be really, really hard. I came to faith in Christ for wisdom. You know, most people come to faith in Christ for love. I'm an introvert from a really close family. Colossians 2:3 was my victory verse, that in Christ is hidden all wisdom and knowledge. My pastor, to God be the glory, figured out I wasn't looking for love. Now, once I trusted Christ, I knew the depth of his love. But that wasn't the appeal for me, because I thought I had enough. What I wanted was answers to my questions.
0: Right.
2: And he, praise God, didn't dismiss me, didn't slap my hand, but hung out with me and showed me that I was looking for the same God others were looking for, and I was coming to it with a different pathway. Yeah. And you might have a kid like that, so then you say, hey, God is wise, God knows all things, and hang out with him, and he'll teach you all things.
0: Yeah. You know, as a parent, you can sometimes not see clearly where the bent of your child might be in these 8 that we're talking about. Mm-hmm. I remember Trent, when he got his license, he actually waited till 17. Mm-hmm. And I remember I put the curfew on him. You know, if you're going to be out, you're home by midnight, because nothing good happens after midnight. This is how you know you have a logic-driven child. And he goes, do you have empirical data that supports that?
2: Did he really?
0: That's exactly what he said.
2: That's hysterical.
0: And I went, yeah, me. When I was 16, I shouldn't have stayed out after midnight. But isn't that true? I mean, that's an example of where you need to tune in, because that's the filter in which he was like, prove it to me.
2: Oh, that's so good.
0: Yeah, how do you know that?
2: Right. And then this is where we say, son, please trust me. Yeah. I've lived longer than you, and I know more than
0: and
2: you.
0: And he wasn't being a smart aleck.
2: No, just
0: he was being
2: like he
0: a
2: was.
0: Scientist.
2: Yeah.
0: Like, where'd you get that data?
2: Wow.
0: Isn't that funny?
2: Oh, it is.
0: But it's so true.
2: Can I ask a question, Jim? Uh-huh. Has that shown up in his whole life?
0: Oh, yeah, he's doing his master's in biochemistry right now.
2: Bingo. See, and if you would have handled that badly, he might have been afraid of questions and afraid of data even, and he wouldn't be doing what he's doing.
0: No, I mean, it's been fun to watch that whole logic thing develop.
2: Oh, that's so cool.
0: I mean, he's into all the logic.
2: Oh.
0: Yeah.
1: You talked in the book, related to the logic smart child, how it's important for us as parents to foster in them a respect for others and kind of a self-respect. Why is that important, and how do we do that practically?
2: Oh, thanks for asking that. So a respect for others matters greatly, because, you know, maybe there's somebody who's not ready to handle that question or that answer, and we know that intuitively, so we don't put them in a position where they're going to feel dumb. Or maybe there's somebody we're with who's very logic smart like we are, and they want to figure it out on their own. So we let them discover it, so they have that joy of getting the answer right before we gave the answer away. Self-respect is, you know, I know who I am, and I'm going to be that to the glory of God. So I'm going to search for truth, and I'm going to search for answers, and I'm going to be, you know, excited that God made me this way without being prideful. Those would be some of the quick answers. I think respect for others, because we live in community. Respect for myself, so that I use the strengths for good and not bad. You know, John, logic smart people can either blow up a chem lab, or they can prevent the chem lab from being blown up. Mm-hmm. Logic smart people can solve problems, but I know they can also create problems for other people to solve. And that's a very fine line. And when parents ask their children to be smart with their smarts, they're going to grow into that life. You teach character through the scripture, through the model of your life, and through the words that you teach, and through correcting. We have to say to our children, that was sin. I'm so disappointed in your choice. We have to call it out and say, here's a better way for you to have handled that.
0: Yeah, that's so good. I'm going to ask you this one. I actually did a wedding the other day.
2: Cool.
0: And officiated it. I think I've done 4
2: here in Colorado.
0: Oh,
2: that's such an honor.
0: It was an honor. And the groom's father came up to me, and I was complimenting him on his son. He's just a great guy. You know, you could see it. And he said, well, my pastor taught me to raise character, not to raise characters.
2: Whoa, I love
0: anyway,
2: that.
0: What a great line.
1: Yeah,
0: you know, to raise that. Character. And that's my question. When you're looking at all these smarts, and as a parent, you're trying to develop their character as well. Mm. Is that unique when you look at the smarts and how you go about developing character? Because character sounds pretty set, that you're truthful, that you're loving, that you're kind, that you hopefully are developing the heart of God as you're growing up.
2: Right.
0: And as a parent, you want to see that. Is that different with the logic kid and the word smart kid? And how
2: it
0: do we?
2: Can be.
0: How do we? Yeah. So speak to that.
2: No, that's really a good question. So if I was raising a word smart child, I would speak the truth, and I might sit down, you know, go for a donut date, maybe go for a just go out and talk and walk in the park and talk it out and explain it and define it.
0: And don't
2: it.
0: Be short of patience with doing that.
2: Right.
0: That's the point.
2: Right.
0: You got to know your child needs to hear this from you and interact with you this way.
2: Right.
0: Because we can be kind of like, can we get this done? It's 5 minutes.
2: Oh, totally. But you know what? You guys, character is the hardest thing we'll ever teach. because it goes against the sin nature. So we have to hang in there. And when you know the smarts, you know how to teach. So with Logic Smart, questions and answers, cause effect. If you said that, what do you think would happen?
0: Yeah.
2: You know, if you stole that donut and you did get away with it and you ate it before anyone knew that you had done it, how do you think you'd feel? So would you really want to do that? Right. If somebody is picture smart, you would help them maybe draw the best answer, et cetera. So I do think the smarts give us specific language through which we can embrace our kids, which makes it just easier. And it also helps us figure out who we are.
0: Yeah.
2: So we're modeling to be good, if you will.
0: Picture smart, you mentioned it. Let's cover that one as well. What is picture smart? So we have word smart, we have logic smart, now we have picture smart.
2: Right. And now the order doesn't matter. Those were the first two because of the school connection. Picture smart kids and adults think with visuals in their mind. They have a vivid imagination usually. If I say that, you know, there's a duck in the lake, they can see it before they can actually see the duck in the lake. They think with their eyes. And they also think with the pictures on paper. They'll doodle and they'll draw and they'll turn the page and see the picture before they see the words on the page. They might remember how something looks by the shape and the design and by the color. So they're interested in art. They're interested in creativity and design. History is probably one of their strengths because they remember what they're reading. They see what they're reading. Mm. Bible also. In fact, these are the children who tell me they know what God looks like because they've seen him when they pray, which is beautiful.
0: Yeah. It's so good, though. Yeah, you just have to have that imagination as a parent, which is great to think about how you communicate with each child.
2: And to remember, Jim, that they're not created in our image. They're created in God's. Really, like as an example.
0: That kind of hurt. Well, I don't know why I felt that knife, but I did.
2: And they will become much like you because you're influencing them. But as an example, I'm not very picture smart. So if I had a daughter, you know, mommy, God showed me what to do. I'd be like, no, he doesn't do that.
0: Yeah.
2: Well, he doesn't do it for me because I'm word smart and logic smart. So God communicates to me through the written word and through the voice, if you will, and the scripture. But yeah, if I had a kid and that kid was picture smart, that would be because God has a sense of humor and he would want me to develop an ability I don't naturally have. And then I would say to my kid, tell me what God showed you.
0: So let's say, and I'm sure genetics can play into this, but I'm thinking of the engineer and the accountant, mom and dad.
2: Yes.
0: And they have the picture smart kid.
2: Right.
0: I mean, you've got to think about how do I relate to this kid who's thinking in pictures and I think in numbers.
2: Yeah.
0: What's some advice for that parent to be able to communicate with that picture smart kid you're coming from that background?
2: Right. Really compassionate question. First, we can remember we have all eight. We have the capacity for all eight. We usually have a few that are stronger and a few that we don't use easily. But these parents do have the picture smart ability. In fact, engineering is picture smart. Oh. My dad was a gifted engineer and he could hang a picture above the couch exactly in the middle without measuring. Like a centimeter off.
0: No. Gene told me that's impossible.
2: No. With the right kind of mind, it's possible. And his particular job as an engineer was very much based on the picture smart part of his mind. So I would want parents to not assume they can't relate. And then we say to our kid, hey, explain that longer. Give me more information so I can relate to what it is that you're struggling with or that I can relate to the joy that you're expressing because I don't see the world the way you see it. Yeah. God's made you uniquely beautiful for our family. Tell me more.
0: Yeah, that's so good. Kathy, we're going to come back next time and cover more of the eight. So let's do that. Today's been great. It's been insightful. Mm-hmm. I hope you're connected with it. I'm certainly connected with the content. And I appreciate it. Thanks for all the research. Man, the fact that you did a PhD in this so you could be here now talking about it, that's awesome.
2: Thank you.
0: And it's a wonderful resource that you've created, Eight Great Smarts. And this is something you need. And if you can make a gift of any amount, if you could do it monthly, that helps us tremendously, a one-time gift as well. But send it, and we'll send you a copy of the book as our way of saying thank you.
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0: You know, John, it's so important for people to understand the mechanism of what we're talking about. You know, people send a check to Focus on the Family. It's done. And I'll meet some of those folks, obviously, when I'm on the road traveling, and I'll express my thanks to them. But I want this testimony to be yours because you're helping Focus do the work. I mean, we're here doing the hands and feet of it, but you make it happen. Let me read this to you. It was a note from Kim, and she was going through some difficulties in her marriage, and this is what she wrote. Thanks to your resources, encouragement, and biblical teaching, our marriage is growing stronger every day. Mm. I'm deeply grateful for how Focus on the Family, and let me just say, you have supported us on this journey. I also recommend your shows to friends who could benefit from the wisdom and encouragement you provide. I'm honored to be a monthly supporter of your ministry, helping marriages, strengthening families, standing for adoption, protecting the unborn, and supporting those in abusive situations. Your ministry, our ministry, has truly made a lasting difference in my life and marriage.
2: Beautiful.
0: Isn't that great?
2: Beautiful.
0: I mean, and thank the Lord for Kim, who caught it and actually is now kind of paying it forward, right? And making sure other people can benefit from the resources here at Focus. Okay, Dr. Kathy, we'll come back next time and keep it rolling. Can we do it?
2: Let's do it, for sure.
0: Okay.
1: 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And thanks for listening to today's episode of Focus on the Family with Jim Daly. I'm John Fuller, inviting you back as we continue the conversation with Dr. Kathy and once again, help you and your family thrive in...
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8: 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Did you know that 80% of the pregnant women contemplating abortion will choose life when they see the ultrasound image of their babies? And so you can help save babies right now by giving to Preborn. 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
9: Tom, our last day, we mentioned yesterday, you can also do an ultrasound machine. 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But, you know, last year we placed 126 of those machines. That is more than two a week. 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

0: 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Pastor Nick's desire is to bring the gospel into your life so you can experience the joy and freedom that can only be found through Jesus. Today's message comes from the series Behold Your King, a study in the Gospel of Matthew, where in the Gospel of Matthew we see that Jesus is the promised Messiah, the God who saves, come to establish his kingdom, reveal himself to us. Here's Pastor Nick.
1: Well, again, open in your Bibles, Matthew 26. I'm going to begin this morning by reading a portion of our passage, and then we're going to study through it. So I'll have the verses on the screen, kind of selected verses from our passage today, and you can also follow along in your Bibles. So Matthew 26, starting in verse 31. Then Jesus said to them, "You will all fall away because of me this night, for it is written, I will strike the shepherd, and the sheep of the flock will be scattered. But after I am raised up, I will go before you to Galilee." Peter answered him, "Though they all fall away because of you, I will never fall away." And Jesus said to him, "Truly I tell you, this very night before the rooster crows, you will deny me three times." Verse 36, when Jesus went with them to a place called Gethsemane, he said to his disciples, "Sit here while I go over there and pray." And going a little farther, he fell on his face and prayed, saying, "My Father, if it be possible, let this cup pass from me. Nevertheless, not as I will, but as you will." And he came to the disciples and found them sleeping. And he said to Peter, "So you could not watch with me 1 hour? Watch and pray that you may not enter into temptation. The spirit indeed is willing, but the flesh is weak." This is God's word. Let's pray one more time. Lord, we ask for your wisdom, your guidance, Lord, insight into your word. Help us to understand it, and we pray that you transform us by it today as we hear it. In Jesus' name, amen. Well, it was September of 2007. Our son had just been born. We were living in Hungary at the time, but all my friends from Colorado were writing me asking if I had heard what was going on with the Colorado Rockies, the baseball team. You see, Todd Helton was leading the team on a historic run. They won 14 of their last 15 regular season games. They entered into the playoffs, and that month became known as Rocktober. My friends in Colorado, they were sending us Rockies onesies for our baby to wear. Everybody was a fan. The Rockies went on to the World Series, and my parents came to visit us at that time, and my dad and I stayed up every single night that there was a game. We stayed up till 4 in the morning watching these games on this stream that I found from a channel in Taiwan. It was all in Chinese. We didn't understand a thing. We were exhausted. The stream was bad, but we didn't care because we were fans and we were devoted to our team. We were willing to pay that price. But fast forward to today, and some friends of mine from California wrote me a while back, said they're going to be in Denver, and that they got tickets to see the Dodgers play the Rockies, and that I should join them at the game. And they already bought tickets in this one section, so they sent me the ticket number and everything. And so I looked up, you know, how much it would cost for me to go to this game and sit with them, and I decided, you know what, I'm going to pass, man, actually. If it was like the Nuggets, maybe for the same price, I'd totally do it. But guys, it's the Rockies, and they're just really bad. They're like historically bad. You know, I heard that I was just recently in Los Angeles, and, you know, they have a big problem there with people breaking into cars and taking stuff out of them. But, you know, here in Denver, like, the problem is that people are breaking into cars and leaving Rockies tickets in them. And look, I still like the Rockies. Like, I still consider myself a fan. But when it comes to paying the price of money and time, it's really hard to be motivated. I gotta be honest. You see, when a team is winning, it's easy to be a fan. Everybody's a fan. Jerseys, hats, and all the rest. But I'm just pointing out, nobody in here is wearing a Rockies jersey today, okay? You see, when the team is losing, that's when your devotion is put to the test. Now, that's not just with sports. That same principle is true in other areas of life as well. When times are tough, your devotion to something is put to the test. There are times when your devotion to your spouse is put to the test. There are times when your devotion to your friends or your devotion to commitments that you've made will be put to the test because of hardships and difficulties. And in the passage we're studying today, both Jesus and his disciples are going to have their devotion put to the test. For Jesus, as he prepares to go to the cross, his devotion to doing the will of the Father is going to be put to the test. For the disciples, as they prepare themselves for disappointment and persecution, their devotion to Jesus is going to be put to the test. And for all of you here today, listen, there will be times in your life when your devotion to Jesus will be put to the test. Maybe because of pressures you face from other people. Maybe because of hardships or difficulties that come into your life that cause you to question your faith or make you wonder if it's even worth it to continue being a Christian or going to church or serving others in that capacity that you serve. What do you do when your devotion is put to the test? Because it's easy to be devoted when everything's fun and exciting, when it's all up and to the right. But what do you do when it's hard? How do you avoid being a fair weather follower of Jesus? Well, in this section today, we're going to see two different responses to people having their devotion put to the test. One from the disciples and another from Jesus. And we're going to see that one of those responses leads to failure and regret, where the other one leads to victory and ultimately joy. So the title of today's message is When Your Devotion is Tested. And here's what we're going to see in Matthew chapter 26, verses 30 through 46. We're going to see that when your devotion is tested, victory comes not from self-confidence, but from dependence on the Lord and surrender to his will. I'll give you that statement one more time, and then we'll break it down, and we'll use this as our outline. So, when your devotion is tested, victory comes not from self-confidence, but from dependence on the Lord and surrender to his will. Let's look at the first part of that. When devotion is tested, victory doesn't come from self-confidence. Now, as we pick up the story here in Matthew chapter 26, it's the night before Jesus is going to be crucified. Jesus and his disciples have just finished the Last Supper. That Last Supper, it was a Passover meal, which was a ceremonial meal full of traditions. And during that meal, Jesus showed his disciples, as we saw in our previous study, how every one of those traditions from the Passover was actually picturing and pointing to him and his sacrifice that he was going to make and what it was going to accomplish through his death. During that meal, Jesus also announced that one of his disciples, one of those who were among them at the table that night, was going to betray him that evening by handing him over to the people who want him dead. And what this means is that as Jesus and his disciples now finish this meal, as they step out the door in just a few moments, it will begin an irreversible series of events, which will include Jesus being captured and beaten, falsely accused, and ultimately killed. This is kind of the final moment of tranquility before all hell breaks loose, quite literally. And maybe you've had a moment in your life like that, that final moment of tranquility where you know that you're going to have to step out the door. And as soon as you do, you're going to face something really difficult that awaits you. And you've got that final moment to compose yourself where things are still peaceful. You're still in control before things get really hard and you step out the door. What do you do in that moment? How do you prepare yourself for a difficulty that lies ahead? Well, here's what Jesus did. It says in verse 30 that Jesus and his disciples sung a hymn. That was what they did in this final moment before they stepped out the door into what awaits. And the hymn that they sung, what would Jesus and his disciples have sung on the night of the Last Supper? Well, we can be almost certain that they would have sung Psalms 115 through 118. And the reason for that is because those psalms were traditionally sung at the end of the Passover meal. In fact, this is a tradition that carries on even to this day. This morning in our call to worship, we read one of those psalms, Psalm 117. As Pastor Mike told you in worship, we sang part of one of those psalms as well. And we don't have time to go through all of them right now, but you can feel free to open up there and just scan them with your eyes. And I'll just read you a couple verses from these Psalms that Jesus and his disciples likely sung at this moment that we read about at the end of the Last Supper before they stepped out into what awaited. Let me read to you. The snares of death encompassed me. The pangs of Sheol laid hold of me. I suffered distress and anguish, and then I called upon the name of the Lord. O Lord, I pray, deliver my soul. I will lift up the cup of salvation and call on the name of the Lord. O Lord, I am your servant. The Lord is my strength and my song, and he has become my salvation. And listen to this. I shall not die, but I shall live and recount the deeds of the Lord.
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1: Now again, these psalms are traditionally sung at the end of the Passover meal, even to this day. And these passages prophetically point to what Jesus came to endure on the cross and what his sacrifice would accomplish. Well, after singing these psalms, verse 30 tells us that Jesus and his disciples then left that upper room and they went up onto the Mount of Olives, that large hill just to the east of the city of Jerusalem. And it says that when they were there on the Mount of Olives, Jesus said to his disciples, "You will all fall away because of me this night, for it is written, I will strike the shepherd and the sheep of the flock will be scattered. But after I am raised, I will go before you to Galilee." Just as Jesus' suffering and death was foretold and prophesied, the prophet Zechariah also foretold that when the Messiah would be attacked, all of his followers, even his closest friends, would abandon him. In fact, when Jesus says this phrase, he says, "You will all fall away because of me this evening." That word, fall away, it specifically refers to a crisis of faith. To fall away means literally to stumble. It's the opposite of what it means to believe. Jesus is warning his disciples right here. This evening, he says, guys, your faith is going to be put to the test. They're going to question this evening whether Jesus actually is who they've believed him to be. They're going to question whether it's worth it to actually take up their cross and follow him. And all of them, to varying degrees, are going to fail that test this very evening. They're going to face this test, and they're all going to fail to one degree or another. Rather than standing strong, they're going to fall away. Rather than holding fast, they're going to give in to fear, and they're going to flee. But let me ask you this. Why is Jesus telling them this right now? Well, why is he telling them that they're going to fall away? Is it one last guilt trip about what they're going to do? Is Jesus shaming them for their future failure that they're going to experience in just a few hours? No. The reason Jesus is telling them this is to prepare them so that they know right now that no matter what happens this evening, no matter what mistakes they're going to make, it's not the end of their relationship with him. He isn't going to cast them aside. He isn't going to give up on them. Jesus says, after I'm raised up, I'm going to wait for you guys in Galilee. In other words, his death won't be the end of the story, and their failure won't be the end of their relationship with him. And this is something which the disciples, they probably didn't fully understand or grasp everything about what Jesus was saying as he said these words to them in this moment. But we do know that later on, they recall these words. They remember these words that Jesus spoke to them right here, and it gave them great comfort and direction. They do go out to Galilee to meet him later on. Now, for all of us, there are times in our lives when our devotion to Jesus is put to the test. Again, maybe because of pressure from other people, maybe because of hardships which tempt us to question whether God even exists at all or if God is truly good. And yet here is the promise we have from Jesus. Even if you stumble, even when your faith falters, at the end of the day, he will be risen from the grave and he will be waiting for you, ready to embrace you and restore you when you come to him. If you look throughout the Bible, you'll notice that some of the greatest people who ever lived experienced moments in their lives when their faith faltered. Abraham, the man of faith, right? The friend of God, he cried out at one point, "Lord, I want to believe your promise, but it's hard because I've been waiting for so long and it seems like nothing is happening." Job, he prayed, "God, I don't understand why these terrible things are happening to me. I've always tried to do everything right. Don't you love me, God?" Habakkuk, he asked God, "If you're really there, then why do you allow all this wickedness on the earth?" A desperate father came to Jesus once and said, "Lord, I want to believe, but I need you to help me with my unbelief." And for you too, there are going to be times in your life when believing and trusting in God comes really easily. But there are also going to be times when it's hard. There are going to be times when other interests, simply hobbies, work, relationships, will pull your attention away from seeking the Lord. There will be times when your devotion to the things that God has called you to do, whether it's your marriage or your ministry or some other commitment, those devotions that you have, they're going to be put to the test. And the question is, how will you respond in those times so that you pass the test and experience victory rather than regret? Well, to answer that question, first we're going to see Peter's response, which actually sets him up for failure. And then we're going to see Jesus's response, which is the path to victory and joy. It says in verse 33, Peter answered him, "Though they all fall away, Jesus, because of you, I will never fall away." Peter's like, "Listen, Jesus, I'm not like other guys. I'm different." I could totally see these other losers doing something like that. I mean, between you and me, I've never thought much of these guys. And the other disciples are like, "Bro, like, we can hear you talking about us. Are you serious?" Peter's just full of confidence in himself. He's the epitome of the modern mantra that you need to believe in yourself. Peter does that. He's good at believing in himself. When Peter looked in the mirror every day, he probably said to himself, "Peter, you're good enough. You're smart enough, and doggone it, people like you." He probably looked himself in the mirror and said, "Peter, you're the big dog. Woof. Like, you've got what it takes to win, Peter. Not like those other losers." The problem is, of course, that despite Peter's confidence in himself, he actually doesn't have what it takes to win. He's not as strong as he thinks he is. And all this bravado and self-confidence is actually his greatest vulnerability, because it causes him to trust in himself and it's setting him up for failure. And Jesus says to him, verse 34, "Truly, I tell you, this very night before the rooster crows, you're going to deny me three times." Rather than being the one who will pass the test, Peter's the one who's going to fail most spectacularly. But he still doesn't want to believe it, right? He's still convinced of his own strength. Look at verse 35. Peter says, "Even if I have to die with you, I will not deny you." And all the disciples chimed in, "Oh yeah, yeah, us too." Peter and the other disciples, listen, their hearts are sincere, but their confidence is misplaced. The Bible says that pride goes before destruction, a haughty spirit before a fall. Paul the Apostle, he tells us that, you know what it means to be a Christian? Here's part of what it means to be a Christian, that you glory in Christ Jesus and you put no confidence in the flesh. And why is that? Well, because it tells us in the book of Romans that in us, that is, in our flesh, dwells no good thing. And even sometimes when we have the desire to do what is right, we lack the ability to actually carry it out in and of our own strength. Now listen, sometimes people take that truth to an unhealthy extreme, right? You get these people and they'll be like, well, you know, the Bible is saying that I'm like a filthy, rotten, no good, despicable person, and God despises me, and therefore I should despise me too. But I'm here to tell you, listen, that is not the message of the Bible about how God feels about you. God's message to you in the Bible is that he treasures you. Despite your shortcomings and your failures, you are worth more to him than all the treasure in the world. You are more precious to him than all the riches in the world, and he desires to spend eternity with you. He loves you so much that he has made every effort to reveal himself to you and make you his own. What we're talking about here, though, is misplaced confidence in your own abilities, in your own strength. We so often hear this mantra, you need to believe in yourself. But the Bible teaches us that we need to believe in God. And you know what? Sometimes believing in God is actually the opposite of believing in yourself. It means trusting in God's abilities rather than your own. It means relying on God's strength rather than yourself. See, when your devotion is tested, it's important to respond with humility rather than bravado. Instead of saying, I've got this, what if the disciples had said instead, Lord, help us, guide us. We can't do this on our own. Help us pass this test. And even though they don't ask that question, Jesus is still going to give them the answer to how to pass this test in the following verses. But because they're so confident in their own abilities, they aren't willing to receive Jesus' instructions and follow the steps that he gives. So for you and me, the first step in preparing for the tests of our devotion, it begins with humility, recognizing your own vulnerabilities, your weaknesses, your propensities, and asking God for help. And now Jesus is going to show us the right way to respond in the hour of testing. You see, when your devotion is tested, victory doesn't come from self-confidence, but first of all, it comes from dependence on the Lord. It says in verse 36, then Jesus went with them to a place called Gethsemane, and he said to his disciples, sit here while I go over there and pray. And taking with him Peter and the two sons of Zebedee, James and John, he began to be sorrowful and troubled. This place where Jesus takes them, the Garden of Gethsemane, it's essentially a public park. The garden is still there to this day. You can visit it, and we always do when we go to Israel. I've got some pictures that I took just so you can get a visual of what it's like. It's on the Mount of Olives, and the whole park is full of olive trees. In fact, olive trees can live for a really long time, and some of the trees that are in the garden to this day are dated to be over 2,000 years old, which means that they were there on this evening when Jesus went to the garden to pray. Now, this garden was a place where it seems that Jesus and his disciples frequently went on their trips to Jerusalem. And that's why Judas knows that this is where he can find Jesus when he's going to betray him to those who want to kill him. But you see, Jesus knows that Judas knows that, and he goes there anyway. Now, the name of this place, Gethsemane, it literally means olive press, because amongst those olive trees, there was also a press. And in the press, you would put the olives into the press, and then there would be like a plate, and you would screw it down, and what would happen is it would press those olives, and it would crush them, and they would be squeezed until that precious oil was released from them. And if you think about it, isn't it a fitting name and a fitting place for Jesus to go on the night of this testing? Because in the garden, Jesus is going to be pressed. His devotion is going to be tested. He's going to be pressed. He's going to be squeezed and crushed. In fact, his face, he's going to face such intense pressure that the other gospels tell us that the capillaries in his forehead burst from the stress he was under, and he sweat drops of blood from his forehead. And yet as Jesus is pressed and crushed here in the Garden of Gethsemane.
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5: We've been hearing all day how 80% of the pregnant women contemplating abortion will choose life when they see the ultrasound image of their babies. 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Here's Scott Wilder from Preborn, who will tell you how you can.
6: 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Maybe you want to do it right now before, you know, you get too busy. I understand about getting busy. And since it is our last day, you know, yesterday a little bit of education, maybe a little bit of motivation. But today is really all about activation or participation. That's what today is. It's about the doing, not the thinking, not the being outraged, not the feeling. You know, as we said before, the Good Samaritan is remembered for what he did, not for how he felt, not for what outraged him, not for what he thought. And at the end of that story, what does Jesus tell us? He says, go and do likewise. Do. It is about the doing. The doing is the evidence that the feeling is real. That's how we know the feeling is real, is by the doing. You've heard maybe you said it to your own kids, or maybe it was said to you when you were growing up. I hear your words. I hear what you're saying, but your actions are drowning them out. Or in this case, maybe you're inaction. Let's be the people that do and not just hear and think and feel. Would you join us today? We're saving babies again with Preborn. 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Every $28 can help save one. 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

0: thanks for joining us today for our Thursday broadcast of Abiding in the Word with Dave Love, Senior Pastor of Calvary Castle Rock. 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
2: Verse 9, for any kind of trespass, whether it concerns an ox, a donkey, a sheep, or clothing, or any kind of lost thing which another claims to be his, the cause of both parties shall come before the judges, and whoever the judges condemn shall pay double to his neighbor. Hey, I've been missing, you know, my animal. That's my animal. No, it's not my animal. Well, how are the judges going to know? They're going to inquire. They're going to talk to other neighbors. Have you ever seen this piece? Oh, yeah, I know that's Ed's. It's not Tom's. And it's like, oh, really? You know, and they'll inquire and all that. Remember what judges means. It's the Hebrew.

0: word Elohim, and it means gods, meaning you're supposed to be like God in judging righteously and seeking justice. And so there's going to be some difficult cases, and they're going to have to bring it to the judges, and they're going to seek the Lord, and the Lord will speak to them. The Lord will speak to them. Verse 10, if a man delivers his neighbor a donkey, an ox, a sheep, or any animal to keep, and it dies, is hurt or driven away, no one's seen it, then an oath of the Lord shall be between them both, that he has not put his hand into his neighbor's goods, and the owner of it shall accept that, and he shall not make it good. But if in fact it is stolen from him, he shall make restitution to the owner of it. If it is torn in pieces by a beast, then he shall bring it as evidence, and there he shall not make good what was torn. And so, again, you're going to have little neighbor squabbles and things like that. And the judges are going to go, I don't know if this guy took your stuff or not. So, we're going to go before the Lord. And you're going to make an oath to the Lord right now that you did not, you're going to swear you did not take his stuff. And after they do that, you have to be good with it. What if he did take his stuff? Then that neighbor is in a very, very bad way before the Lord. Let me just say this. This still applies today. No one gets away with anything. Well, this guy's been doing this for 20 years. And he's getting away with nothing. He might think he's happy. He might even say he's happy. He might be living high on the hog. But guess what? Unless he comes to Jesus, he's going to stand before the judge someday. When we get to heaven, all the wrongs will be righted. All the wrongs will be righted. If you know Jesus, all the wrongs will be righted. And if you don't know Jesus, all the wrongs will be righted as well. And you're going to find you've been in the wrong, and the right thing to do is to send you away from the presence of God. Because you chose not to receive the gift that he's given in his son Jesus. And so, not good. Nobody gets away with anything. It might take time. It might be a lot longer time than you want it to be, you know. But God has his reasons for everything. And no one gets away with anything. Never has happened, nor will it ever happen. Verse 14 says, and if a man borrows anything from his neighbor and it becomes injured or dies, the owner of it not being with it, he shall surely make it good. If the owner was with it, he shall not make it good. It was hired. It came for its hire. So, hey, can I borrow your ox? I want to, you know, plow this field over here. Yeah, here you go. If it all of a sudden dies under your care, guess what? You got to pay him for the ox. If the owner says, no, I will go with it, though. Let me do it. It's going to cost a little bit more because I'm going to be doing it. Okay, whatever you paid. And he's out there plowing your field with his ox that you have paid, and it dies. Guess what? What you paid for it covers, you know, if something goes wrong with that ox. All right? And so, again, it always comes down to, all right, if you borrow something, it better be in the same condition or better when you return it. Okay? That's the way that that goes. And I think that's still the way it should be today. You borrow someone's car for whatever reason, it better be full of gas when you are done with it. And you better have taken it through the car wash, you know, kind of a thing. You return it better than the condition that you got it. Okay. In verse 16 and 17. If a man entices a virgin who is not betrothed and lies with her, he shall surely pay the bride price for her to be his wife. If her father utterly refuses to give her to him, he shall pay money according to the bride price of virgins. The situation here is consensual sex. It's not the case of rape. If a man seduces an unengaged virgin to have sex with him, he was obligated to marry her and pay the regular dowry. If the father refused to give his daughter in marriage, the man still had to pay the bride price. Okay, still had to do that. But her chances of marrying are greatly reduced because she's no longer a virgin. So if this was the case of rape, that person would be put to death. We read about that in Deuteronomy 22. It says, but if a man finds a betrothed young woman in the countryside and the man forces her, that's rape, lies with her, then only the man who lay with her shall die. If you rape someone, you should die. Still should be the way that is today. But you shall do nothing to the young woman. There is a young woman, no sin deserving of death. For just as when a man rises against his neighbor and kills him, even so is this matter. He found her in the countryside, and the betrothed young woman cried out, but she's in the countryside. There's not a whole lot of people out there. Nobody heard. No one to save her. So again, this man has forcibly raped her, and because of that, he should die. So, moving on here. Now, with Israel, as it should be in every society, virginity was highly valued. It was always a great loss when someone gave up their virginity. And so it hindered the woman's chances of getting married again, of getting married at all, if she was not a virgin. So we will always have men and women who would like to have the pleasures of sex without the responsibility of marriage. However, God tells us that sex should never be separated from the marriage commitment. In Israel, a man should not try and sleep around. If he seduces a woman, then the right thing to do at that point is to marry her. In most cases, the father would probably still give his blessing if that happened. Okay, he would still give his blessing if that happened. But if not, he has the right to still say no. And if he still said no, it's because that man probably, okay, had a very, very bad reputation. And even though he did that with his daughter and it was consensual sex and everything else, he sees and looks at it and goes, it'd still be better if you didn't marry him because he is such a cad or whatever his reputation might be. All right. I want to make something clear. Living together and having sex does not equal marriage. You can't say I'm married in God's eyes. Marriage before God means a binding commitment. And I'm here to say something that includes the Father's blessing. It includes the Father's blessing. I asked Mindy's father for his blessing. Now, he, you know, kind of jerked me around for a couple hours, but he finally said yes. And looking back at it, hilarious. At the time, sweating, you know. All three of my sons-in-laws asked for my blessing to marry my daughter, you know, and I'm very, very blessed by that. My son asked his father-in-law for his blessing. One of my sons-in-laws met me in my office here, and I knew what he was going to ask, and he sat down. He said, I just want to let you know I'm very nervous. And I remember looking at him and said, now, just so you know, good. you know. But I love you, and this is going to be a great day. This is going to be a great. And I'm very blessed with all my son-in-laws that God has raised up. And my son as well, he asked his father-in-law for his wife's hand in marriage. It's the way it's supposed to do. It promotes, it's a godly pattern of courtship, you know, asking for the father's blessing, marriage, sex, and in that order. And our culture today in America is very liberal, and it doesn't care about those things, but the church should care about that. God cares about that. His word cares about that. A real man of God should be able to trust that you're going to preserve the chastity of your daughter and things like that, and the purity of your wife that she will become. You see that in the courtship. You see that in the courtship. Now, some of you today might say, Dave, I've already blown it. I'm not leading this courtship like you said. Well, then repent. This is what I love about God. I absolutely love the fact that if you ask for forgiveness of your sin, you're forgiven. In 1 John 1:9, if we confess our sins, he is faithful and just to forgive us of our sins, cleanse us from all unrighteousness. In 2 Corinthians 5:17, therefore, if anyone is in Christ, he is a new creation. Old things have passed away. Behold, all things have become new. Now, I love it when I have a couple in my office that says, yeah, we've been coming for about 6 months or so, and we want to get married. And it's like, that's awesome. That's great. You know, and we're beginning the premarital session. The very first thing that we ask, we say is that, are you living together? Well, yeah, which means you're sleeping together. Well, yeah. Okay, this is great. But you want to do what's right in God's eyes, right? Yes, we do. We want to get married. We want to do what's right in God's eyes. Well, I got great news for you. You have the amazing opportunity to not only do what's right before God, but be a witness to everybody in your life. Do you want to do that? And usually, 9 times out of 10, they're kind of going, yes, we want to be a witness. We want to do the right thing. We want to be a witness. Great. This is what you get to do. One of you gets to move out. Isn't that great? You get to move out and then go through premarital, which is usually about 3 months, could be a little longer, however you want. You're going to plan a date in which to get married. And so as you're moving out, guess what everybody's going to be asking? Oh, I'm sorry it didn't work out. I guess I'm sorry. No. We're getting married. What? Why are you moving out? Because we have come to know Jesus and we want to do what's right in God's eyes. Boom. What a witness. You can't outgive God. It's difficult. You don't want to do that. Oh, what a headache to now move my stuff out. Now move in with Bill. I hate Bill. I got to move in with Bill. But he opened his home to me. But okay. So for 3 or 4 months, that's what you do. As you go through premarital, God is going to bless you for that. And then on your wedding day, whoa, God is going to bless. Now, as far as I know, there was a time about over 20 years ago when I used to tell someone, well, you can either get married right away or someone needs to move out. What do you think they chose? Hey, let's get married right away. Okay. I did that 5 times. Not one of those couples is still married. I had to go to the Lord and say, I'm so sorry. I shouldn't give anybody that option. That is my sin. Lord, forgive me. Okay. I don't give anybody that option anymore. Now, they can go get married by the justice of the peace. That's fine. We'll still walk with them. We'll try and do whatever we can. But I won't marry you. Okay. You have to go through premarital. We have to do that. All right. And somebody needs to move out. Now, I would tell you this. As far as I know, everybody that I've asked to do that, that have done that, they're still married. You can't outgive God. Do the right thing. And we're here to walk with you. We're not here to condemn you because you're living together or already having sex. Have you asked forgiveness? Okay, then you're forgiven. What if I just, you know, move out of the bedroom and just, you know, stay in the same house? Dude, you and I both know that is not going to work. It's always the dude that asks that question, by the way. Look at her. She's across the hall. Really? No, that's not going to work. It's not going to work, dude. No, that doesn't work. So, again, you have that opportunity, and God is going to bless. God is going to bless. Now, we're going to stop right there and get into something that has absolutely nothing to do with what we just went over. But I'm so excited about it, I just want to be able to share it with you, okay? And so I was explaining to my wife last week, and she thought I was going to actually share it last weekend, and so she told everybody at the retreat, hey, you got to listen to my husband's message this weekend because he's going over something really fantastic and you don't want to miss it. And if you did, you go, that wasn't that fantastic and I missed it because I didn't share it. You know, I was just explaining to her this really neat thing. She thought I was going to share it. Anyway, I'm going to throw it your way now. All right. Just going to wedge it in here. All right. And so we've been kind of going over slavery. We did slavery, 3 parts of slavery. And we talked about this guy, William Wilberforce, okay, that pretty much abolished slavery there in England, in Great Britain in 1807. But he didn't do it single-handedly. There are other people that influenced him, all right? And one of the guys that influenced him is a guy by the name of Granville Sharp. So you have these two guys right here. Granville Sharp, you have William Wilberforce, okay? William Wilberforce was a member of Parliament. You can't pass a law without Parliament passing the law. Okay? Well, Granville Sharp over here is an Anglican. Okay? And him and his buddies, and he knew Wilberforce, who was a Quaker, they knew that slavery was wrong. He's a son of a minister. And so, again, they have been working behind the scenes to try and put an end to slavery. They knew they needed to get an MP, a member of Parliament, to be able to be their spokesman. And so that's where Wilberforce came in. But he had all these guys behind him, all right? Not only just William Granville Sharp, but others as well. Okay, Dave, where are you going with this? Well, this guy, Granville Sharp, not only helped abolish slavery, but he was a student of the Word of God. And so on his own, he learned Hebrew and Greek. Okay? He learned Hebrew and Greek. And as he was studying the Greek, he came up with what is known as the Granville Sharp Rule. Okay? So let's read what the Granville Sharp Rule is. The Granville Sharp rule states, when the copulative chi connects two nouns of the same case, nouns either substantive or adjective or participles or personal descriptions respecting office, dignity, affinity, or connection, and attributes and properties or qualities, good or ill, the article, the definite article, the, ho, as any cases precedes the first and said nouns of participles and is not repeated before the second noun or participle, the latter always relates to the same person that is expressed or described by the first noun or participle. Isn't that mind-blowing? Whoa! Crazy! Let's put it in a simpler form. The Granville-Sharp rule says that when two singular common nouns are used to describe a person, and those two nouns are joined by an additive conjunction, and the definite article precedes the first noun, but not the second, then both nouns refer to the same person. Now, some of you still might be confused. I had to read that slowly over and over again. Let me give you an example so you will understand. I met the definite article owner and the definite article chef of the French restaurant. What does that mean? The owner and the chef are two different people. Do you see that? I met the owner and the chef. That means they're two different people. Okay? Because of the definite the before each of those people. However, if I said I met the owner and chef of the French restaurant, what would you conclude? The owner and chef are the same person, right? You guys are so smart. You know that first definition? That's what it's saying right there. More than that. But for what we need, this is what we need to say. I needed to dumb it down to help all of you. Because I needed that help. This is the only way I understand it. The owner and chef are the same person because there's only one definite article, the, is used, and it is joined with the conjunction and without another definite article. So when you have two different people, when you only have one, it's speaking of the same person. So let's look at God's word to be able to see how many times in the Greek that we know without a shadow of a doubt that says Jesus is God. Yeah, thank you. Here we go. So let's do this. Let's look at Titus 2:13. Even though we probably can make that conclusion in the English, it really shows it in the Greek. Okay, we're going to be using the SBL GNT edition, which just means the SBL edition of the Greek New Testament. So Titus 2:13 says, looking for the blessed hope and glorious appearing of our great God and Savior, Jesus Christ. Those who don't believe that Jesus is God would like to use this and said, okay, look, there's an appearing of the great God and there's an appearing of the Savior, Jesus Christ, and they'd want to make that two people. But in the Greek here you have the definite article, ho, right there. This megalou is great. The great theos, God, and chi, Savior, soiter, are Jesus Christos. So basically, the great God and our Savior, Jesus Christ. The. No the over here, because it speaks of the same person. Amen. Now, let's go to the next one. 2 Peter 1:1. I believe that's the next one. Yeah. So again, Simon Peter, a bondservant, apostle of Jesus Christ, to those who have attained like precious faith with us by the righteousness of our God and Savior, Jesus Christ. Well, it's really the God, okay, and our Savior, Jesus Christ. The God, notice there's no the here. The God and our Savior, Jesus Christ. Jesus and God are one. Let's go to another one. 2 Thessalonians. Okay. 2 Thessalonians tells us right here that the name of our Lord Jesus Christ may be glorified in you and you in him according to the grace of our God and the Lord Jesus Christ. Okay. Grace of our God and, see, two different people. No, it's not. In the Greek, the God, theos, and our Kyrios right there. Lord, Jesus Christos, the Lord and the God and our Lord Jesus Christ. No the, just one there, means they're the same person. Granville Sharp, good man. Let's go to Ephesians 5:5. Look at this one. For this you know that no fornicator, unclean person, or covetous man who is an idolater has an inheritance in the kingdom of Christ and God. Again, the Christos and God. The Christ and God. Because Christ and God, same person. Same person. Let's go to the next one. 1 Timothy 5:21. I charge you before God and the Lord Jesus Christ and the elect angels. Notice the right there, but. And that you observe these things without prejudice, doing nothing partiality. So, here we see the God and Christ Jesus. You have the, okay, Theos and Christos Jesus. The God and Christ Jesus, right there. And so, it's one and the same. One and the same. Next one, 1 Timothy 4:1. I charge you, therefore, before God and the Lord Jesus Christ, right there, the Theos and Christos Jesus, the God and Christ Jesus, the definite article, no the there, one and the same. Six times we see that. Now we see the Granville Sharp rule all through the New Testament in the Greek in other ways to be able to show that it's speaking of that same person that doesn't have to do with Jesus and God. So we see that in other places as well. I just wanted you to see it where it's speaking of Jesus being God. Isn't that amazing? Good old Granville Sharp. And so as I was going over slavery, reading about Wilberforce, I read about this guy, and, you know, and I remember the rule that John and Bob had taught myself and others about a year and a half ago, and I remember going, wait a minute, and so I'm going, wow, what a great place to kind of like wedge us in, which has really nothing to do with what we're teaching, but it's wonderful for you to know that. And when I come across stuff like that, I'm always looking, how can I throw that in there? And since my wife said I was going to teach on it, well, I got to throw it in there.
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4: God bless you and shalom, my holy beloved brothers and sisters. 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
8: Hi, I'm Tom Moeller. 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
9: Tom, this is the day. It's our last day together. Yesterday you heard about it, thought about it, prayed about it, talked about it, and today is the day we do something about it. We're saving babies today by providing ultrasounds with our friends at Preborn, and today is our last day together. Here is that number, 833-850-2229. I understand about intending to do something. I meant to do it. I never got around to it. I mean, I understand that, but the devil is tricky. And at least with me, the devil will say, yeah, it's a good idea. Just do it later. And then I put it off. And if I put it off, if I delay, I get distracted. And then I miss the blessing altogether. We don't want you to miss the blessing. So we're providing ultrasounds for girls and women today. And if you didn't do it yesterday, today is the day to do it. Today is our last day. 833-850-2229. You will double the likelihood a girl chooses life if you'll provide her an ultrasound today. More than 83% of the time she chooses life. So yeah, you can make a huge difference today. And I understand it sounds good, but we want to make sure we don't mistake the nodding of the head for the doing of the thing. We are doing this thing together today, and we hope that you'll join us and not miss the blessing of saving babies again with Preborn. 833-850-BABY is the number on our last day. 833-850-2229.
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11: How about every martyr? How about the Son of God, who is the innocent Lamb of God? who took away the sins of the world, did no sin, knew no sin, had no sin, nailed to a cross.
5: When someone you love is suffering deeply and it's totally unfair, what do you say to restore their confidence? It's one of the hardest moments any of us will ever face. Today on Insight for Living, Chuck Swindoll takes us deeper into Job's painful exchange with his friend Eliphaz, a man who started gently enough but couldn't resist delivering a verdict. Chuck will show us how accusation has a way of quietly replacing compassion, and how a person drowning in grief doesn't need a lecture. They need a lifeline. Chuck begins with prayer.
11: It's wonderful today, our Father, to look ahead to that happy place where we'll be forever blessed. It makes us homesick as we look back and remember our Savior's love. How marvelous, how wonderful that you flooded us with your love when we weren't lovely, and you found us when we weren't looking. And you gave us dignity and purpose and direction when we were totally confused. So that today we stand in awe of you. We do, our Father. We worship you today in the midst of a world in turmoil and trouble all around. And in the present circumstances of our times, we stand in awe of you. We worship you. But it's when we look ahead and we remember what is before us that we rejoice that the Lord is King, that you are sovereign, you are in control, nothing is out of control, nothing. You saved us in the past because of your love. You enable us to face today and all of its trials. And because of that, we worship you. We stand in awe of you. And we look ahead to that glorious time when we will be gathered with the saints about us. And we will see the one whom, having not seen, we love. In whom, though now we see him not, we rejoice with a joy unspeakable and full of glory. We give to you our King, our God, our loving Savior, in the name of Christ, we pray. And everyone said, Amen.
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11: Remember Job? We left him in what we called black pessimism. He was in the hole of depression. Chapter 3. He despised the day he was born. He hated the thought that having been born that he lived. The silence of God was driving him mad, and he did not hold back. He said it all. Three friends sitting nearby sat and listened through it. They'd been there 7 days and 7 nights in silence, staring at him. And then when the comforters, so-called, began to talk, they bring no comfort. I mean, it was bad enough just to have them sit and stare, but it was horrible when they began to give bad counsel. Oh, they didn't mean bad. They didn't, not at first. Maybe never. They just lost sight of their purpose. And what was that? Chapter 2, verse 11. The latter part of the verse tells us why they came. They came to sympathize with him. And they came to comfort him. Good for them. At least they came. The man who was the greatest man in the East, chapter 1 tells us, should have been surrounded by a room full of friends. But three at least came. The first two chapters, get this, and the last 11 verses of chapter 42. First two chapters and the last 11 verses of chapter 42 are narrative, called prose, P-R-O-S-E. They're prose. And you're thrilled at the end because it all turns out well. And he gets double everything except children. That probably wouldn't have been a blessing to have twice the number of children. So he gets the same number of kids and twice the other things he had to start with. Terrific. We all like that. We like it when they live happily ever after. But in between, we have poetry. These men write, or these men say, and they, Job no doubt journaled a lot of these things, maybe all of it, and maybe he wondered at times what it meant fully. Okay, that's the first thing I want to tell you. Second, this poetic section, which is the largest part of the book, chapter 3 through 42:5, okay, or 42:6, this poetic section begins as a rather mild discussion. It turns into a rather intense debate, and it ends in heated dispute. You're going to see Eliphaz begins with sort of his hat in his hand as he begins to speak to Job, and toward the end, there's no hat in his hand. I mean, he's got a index finger jammed into this man's sternum, and he is setting him straight. So it begins rather mildly, and it ends in a dispute. Third, the three friends, Eliphaz, Bildad, and Zophar. You'll see their names, by the way, if you're not familiar. In verse 11 of chapter 2, Eliphaz, Bildad, Zophar. These three friends, now get this, it'll help you. I'll show you in the Bible in a minute. These men speak in cycles. Three cycles. First, Eliphaz, and then Job answers. Then Bildad and Job answers. Then Zophar and Job answers. And round one ends. And then Eliphaz comes back on the scene. He's apparently the oldest of the group. In those days, the oldest were given, you know, priority. So Eliphaz speaks, Job answers. Bildad speaks, Job answers. Zophar speaks, Job answers. Then you get to the third cycle. Zophar is out of the picture. Maybe he got tired, or he just thought, phew, I'm out of here. This is going nowhere. When you get to chapter 32 to 37, a fourth man appears. That's the youngest of the group. He comes out of nowhere. His name is Elihu, E-L-I-H-U. And Elihu just does a monologue, and Job never answers. Maybe by now Job is, oh, man, I have heard all I'm going to listen to. Maybe Job is simply exhausted. Or maybe he doesn't have any answer by now. You've done a lot of talking so far. That first round of dialogue between the three friends and Job, in each case, Job answers each one of them. They meander all around and they talk about all different subjects, but mainly they're there judging Job. Interesting, and I want to mention this here. Eliphaz bases his words on experience. He says more than once, I have seen, I have seen. So in light of what I have seen, I make these statements about your situation, Job. Now, Bildad bases his on tradition. He says in chapter 8, verse 8, inquire of past generations. And he appeals to Job to go back into the annals of history and recall what had happened there. And in light of that, tradition teaches us this. When you get to Zophar, who is the harshest of the three, he throws tack to the winds, and he comes right at Job with both fists. His words are based on assumptions. Let me add here, all three are legalistic, all three are judgmental, all three are condemning, and all three offer shame-based counsel. Sometimes you'll shake your head and say, why in the world would they say that to somebody they had called their friend? But you know what? Just an aside, sometimes we do that. Sometimes we do that. We're so intense to set the thing straight that we just come right to it. We say things like, let me just cut to the chase. And boy, do we ever. We run over them. We not only cut to the chase, we do a little slaughtering verbally. It's like a verbal fist fight. So that happens in the first cycle. Look at 15:1. Eliphaz responded. That's his second speech. And then you keep going through 16:1. Job answered. You go all the way through that cycle. All three men speak till the end of chapter 21. Notice that. End of round two. Bell rings. They go to their corners. Take a deep breath. Round three, chapter 22, verse 1, all the way through to 31:40. That's enough of that. You've got the idea. I wanted you to get a structure of how the book is laid out. And each time, be sure you check the beginning of the chapter so you'll know who's speaking. And you know why he's answering. If you go back and see what was said, then you'll be able to tie it together. And I'll do my best to keep it interesting. I know that it just seems a little weighty. Little. Only Cynthia could tell you. I don't know how many times this week I said, man, what in the world is this about? Good night. You know, and I got to preach in about 2 days here. I got to get this thing. This is not easy study. And therefore, to keep it as meaningful, I am not going to do a verse by verse. I'm going to do sections of it that I hope will help you be able to identify. Scout's honor. I'll do my best to keep any of it from being boring. I don't like boring people. And so I don't think Job will do that, but I can do that. And so I'll try to stay with what Job writes and see if we can draw some sense out of this. Now, remember last time? Job 3. He's in a hole. And he pops up and he says some things. And he really dumps it. I mean, he just dumps it. And these three guys are going, oh, man, I never heard Job say things like this. And of course, they've never been there. They've never probably had a boil. And this guy looks like one big pus pocket sitting there in this trash heap. And so Eliphaz decides it's time to say something. Now, let's have a little fun with this, okay? It's kind of like we guys have had fights with our wives, okay? Don't look like that. You have, and I have. And so maybe like the second night you've been on a patio and you decide you'd like to come in and kind of get cleaned up, you push the door open, you go, hi, hi. You know, nice hair, or something like that, you know, just kind of breaking in. That's kind of the way Eliphaz starts, because Job is, and he's really unloaded on him. And so Eliphaz goes, verse 1, the Temanite answered, if one ventures a word with you, will you become impatient? You said things like that to your wife, right? Now, if I just want to kind of, you know, want to talk, you know, maybe an issue or something here we could sort of ease into. That's the kind of the tone of it. But who can refrain from speaking? I mean, silence isn't solving anything. Our daughter, Carissa, sent me a cute picture a week and a half ago of a couple of lions. It's really, really cute. And one was a male lion, and he's got mane, you know, the big chunk of mane around him. And the other is a lioness, and she's obviously had cubs. And so she's kind of hanging down to the ground, and he's coming by for a little visit, you know. And she is like, you know, and she's got her paw up like this, and fangs are out like this, and he's like, And Chris and I kind of went back and forth and did captions, none of which I'm going to share with any of you today. But we had a little fun with this lioness who's, and this old guy is going, ooh. Well, that's Eliphaz. He's kind of, ooh. If I wanted to bring, you know, subject up, I behold Job. And he begins very honestly, verse 3, you have admonished many. You have strengthened weak hands. You do that when you're trying to get a word in, you know. Oh, honey, you've handled things so well. I mean, look at this place. It's clean because of you. And boy, it's just wonderful. And Eliphaz is kind of trying to get a word in. And he says, your words have helped the tottering to stand. And they have. It's not flattery. They have. And you have strengthened feeble knees. And he had. But Now, when you get to Bud, your ears look like a Doberman. You go, where's he going now? Because it's called a contrasting particle. And at this point, he's going to turn a corner and really get a jab in, but he's going to do it kind of gently. He says, but now it has come to you and you're impatient. You spend all your life giving other people counsel and telling people how to stand firm and how to make it. And now this thing has happened to you, and now we get a chapter, a blast out of you. It touches you and you are dismayed. See the poetry? It has come to you, verse 5, and you are impatient. It touches you and you are dismayed. Is not your fear of God, your confidence and the integrity of your ways, your hope? Isn't that what it's about, Job? I mean, I'm not questioning your integrity. But you're impatient with this. And then when he gets Job kind of strung out, listen to the twist in the knife. Remember now, whoever perished being innocent? Or where were the upright destroyed? According to what I've seen, see the experience? According to what I've seen, those who plow iniquity and those who sow trouble harvest it. Got it? I mean, Job, you're getting what you deserve. The message reads, would you mind if I said something to you? Under the circumstances, it's hard to keep quiet. You yourself have done this plenty of times, spoken words that clarify, encourage those who were about to quit. Your words have put stumbling people on their feet, put fresh hope in people about to collapse. But now, you're the one in trouble. You're hurting. You've been hit hard and you're reeling from the blows, but shouldn't your devout life give you confidence now? Shouldn't your exemplary life give you hope? Think. Has a truly innocent person ever ended up on the scrap heap? There's shame in that. I mean, Job, if you're that innocent, why are you here? I mean, I've observed that people suffer like this when they got sin in their life. Oh, boy. I mean, let the shame begin. Don't ever go there. Don't go there. Serves no one any good. If he's there to sympathize and comfort, it's a weird way to do it. You ever been helped, really helped, when you're really down low and someone says, I mean, I'm sorry, I'm not surprised you aren't lower. I mean, especially having been a hypocrite, you thought, I mean, you led all of us to believe you, this guy in a white armor and shining armor and run around like a Mr. Big. And think about it, Job. Think of the syllogism. All suffering is punishment for sin. You're suffering. It's punishment for sin. This happens all the time. It's bad counsel. Especially when it isn't true. Who ever suffered without deserving it? How about every martyr? How about every martyr? How about the Son of God, who is the innocent Lamb of God, who took away the sins of the world, did no sin, knew no sin, had no sin, nailed to a cross. And he's the one who says, Father, forgive them. They don't even know what they're doing. The classic example of unjust suffering is the Savior's crucifixion. Now, Eliphaz, you are out to lunch. I don't care how old you are. I don't care how many experiences you've had. You got no right to say that to a man of integrity. Nor do you and I. Let's be really careful what we let come out of our throats. Let's be really careful. But the problem is, he's not through. He keeps on, talks about visions in the night over there in verse 13, and talks about the generality, and it's true that mankind is not perfect before God, and we have a maker, and he's the perfect one. We're not. As a matter of fact, he's got it right in chapter 5 and verse 7. We are born to trouble as the sparks fly upward. That's true. That's true. And Job, that's what's happening. But if he had just stopped there, look at verse 8. Little pride seeps in. Now, as for me, I would seek God. I would seek God, and I would place my cause before God. Now, that's what I would do, implying you haven't done that. How does he know what Job has done? You don't always seek God verbally. Sometime in the silence you seek God deeply. I mean, God is the one who does great and unsearchable things. He does wonders without number. I know that, Job could have said. I'm not sitting here like a dummy. I know that God does great and wonderful things. I am covered with boils, and I've done nothing wrong. And you're giving me great theology with no understanding. Please. Please. He has the audacity to say at the end of verse 17, you should not despise the discipline of the Almighty, Job. You're suffering because you're guilty. You're getting just what you deserve. You're not listening to the Lord's reproofs. As a matter of fact, in the long run, you're going to be just fine. Isn't that sweet? Look at verse 25. You will know also that your, we're in chapter 5, 525. You will know also that your descendants will be many, your offspring as the grass of the earth. You will come to the grave in full vigor, like the stacking of grain in its season. Behold this. We have investigated this, and it is, and that is the way it is. Hear it and know it for yourself. That's the answer, Job. Done. No charge. Glad to give that to you. Peace of my mind. I couldn't afford to lose. Before I move any further, let me say that accusation replaced compassion somewhere in Eliphaz's delivery. And don't think Job missed it. A sick person doesn't lack discernment. People who are hurting don't need a coarse sandpaper and a kind of a mixture of Genghis Khan and Mike Tyson rolled into one verbal reproof. Please. If you don't know, and if you don't have God's clear mind with facts to prove it, please, just love them and stay quiet. If there is insight to be gained, it will be gained through the comfort and tender mercy of friends.
5: If you've ever been on the receiving end of words that stung when they should have soothed, well, today's Insight for Living is for you. Chuck Swindoll reminded us that accusation and compassion can't occupy the same space. 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They know the difference. And sometimes the most powerful thing a friend can offer is simply their quiet, caring presence. 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In fact, maybe you're in the middle of a battle against discouragement yourself right now. 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
1: On this Day of Hope, your gift of $140 helps provide a free ultrasound session for five young women with unplanned pregnancies, women who are considering abortions. 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
2: Yeah, Tom, our last day, the number is 833-850-2229. 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Now I'm going to do it. 833-850-2229. Even $28 a month can help save a baby a month for less than a dollar a day. You can save babies all year long for less than a dollar a day. You'll never even feel it missing. It's like the change left over in the console there in the car between the seats after you get your coffee or whatever you do, your drive-through change. When you add that up, it easily can be $28 over the course of a month, less than a dollar a day. You'll never even know it's gone, and you'll save babies throughout the year. You can be what we call a heartbeat hero. If you come on board and say, you know what, I do like doing that monthly thing. It's a really smaller amount, and that's something I really can do more, not just something that I do, but like more a part of who I am. Just every single month I do it, and when the calendar changes, I know, you know what, I've helped save more babies this month, all for less than a dollar a day. 833-850-BABY is the phone number, 833-850-2229. More than 83% of the time, she'll choose life. You're going to double the likelihood she'll choose life if you'll call right now on our last day.
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4: 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He's looking for those with pure hearts.
3: A hypocrite is a person who is putting on a performance. They're playing a role. They're hiding behind a mask, and God doesn't like it when you do that. Better

0: hide behind a facade, a false front, trying to pretend we're someone we're not. But we're not fooling God, right? He knows who we really are. In fact, He knows us better than we know ourselves. Well, today on A New Beginning, Pastor Greg Laurie points out the peril of living an imitation life. It's a disappointment to the Lord, and our act may not be believable to those around us either. It's a good opportunity for a reset and to live a life of transparent honesty going forward.
1: The title of my message today is Honest to God. On Halloween, you know, maybe you put on a costume, maybe you put on a mask, and you pretend to be something that you are not. That's what I want to talk about. And my message today that I'm calling Honest to God is you don't want to be a hypocrite. And a technical definition of a hypocrite is it's someone who's playing a part. Someone who is effectively an actor. They're presenting an image that is not really them, and they want you to believe that they are this person. And in context, this would be a person pretending to be a Christian. It is actually not a Christian at all. Now, let's be honest. One of the things that keeps non-believers away is hypocrisy in the church, right? How many of you have heard some non-believers say, well, the reason I don't go to church is there are too many hypocrites there. Have you heard that one? Yeah, we have all heard it. What are you going to say? No, come to our church. It's hypocrite free. That's impossible. I sometimes say to people, well,

0: If you find a perfect church and there's no hypocrites in it, please don't join it because you'll ruin it, right? We are imperfect people serving a perfect God. And if we're honest, we all have moments of hypocrisy. But sometimes this is used as an excuse that non-believers offer as to why they will not become Christians. I was at a Harley dealership a while ago, and some guy, I was talking to him about the Lord, and he said, "Well, yeah, what about all the different religions that are out there? How can one belief be true and the others not be true?" And at that moment, a really loud Harley rode by with super loud pipes. I said, "You hear that? That is the sound of a genuine Harley Davidson motorcycle." And he said, "Yeah, that's right." And I said, "And there's a lot of imitations out there on the road, but there's only one Harley." And I have to say, riding in a Harley myself, when you see someone coming on the other side of the road toward you, if you ride a Harley, you do this little sideways wave. If you're a rider, you know what I'm talking about. As you kind of ride, you just kind of go, "Hey," you like that. But if they're on another kind of motorcycle, you don't acknowledge them. Okay, it's kind of an elitist thing because we think we're cool when we're not, but whatever. But my point was, just because there's imitations doesn't mean there is not a genuine, and in fact, the very existence of all the imitations shows there has to be the real one there somewhere. So here's the devil's thinking. He knows there's the genuine Savior, Jesus Christ. He knows it's to Christ that people come to God. Therefore, he effectively floods the market with cheap imitations to distract and divert people from the real thing. But let's understand what a hypocrite really is. A hypocrite is not a Christian who's following Christ and slips up. Because of people appointing an accusing finger. "You just got angry. You exceeded the speed limit while you were driving. You were unkind. You didn't do this exactly right." And we all have moments where we don't live up to the standards we have in Scripture and the faith that we have. But that happens. But that's not hypocrisy. That is, well, humanity. We're all going to fall short. But the difference between a person who falls short and admits it and is sorry for it and tries to do better, and a person who's playing a role is one is trying, one is walking with the Lord, the other isn't walking with the Lord at all. Look, we're all going to fall short in some way, shape, or form. The fact is, the further we go in the Christian life, the more we realize we need to grow. And so here is the difference. A hypocrite is a person who is putting on a performance. They're playing a role. They're hiding behind a mask, and really, they're not a believer at all. And ironically, hypocrites are often the most critical people of all. It doesn't surprise me when I find a hypercritical person turn out to be guilty of sins that are far worse than the sins they're criticizing in other people's lives. I bring this up because we're going to look at a very interesting couple in the Bible, Ananias and Sapphira. They were two hypocrites who found out the hard way that you can't pull the wool over God's eyes. Now, here's the thing to remember. Jesus saved his most scathing words, not for sinners, but for hypocrites. He saved his most scathing words for the Pharisees. Now, being a Pharisee was not in and of itself a bad thing. A Pharisee could be a very devout man. He could be a man who really sought to know God by memorizing the Scripture and living by the standards he lived by. But unfortunately, many of the Pharisees had no interest in God at all. And for them, it was more about theater. And Jesus was very critical of them, calling them whitewashed tombs, which means you look good on the outside, but you're dead in the inside. In contrast, with sinners, Jesus was incredibly compassionate. Take the woman caught in the act of adultery as an example. The Pharisees grabbed her, threw her before Jesus, not because they cared about the law or what was right or wrong. They just wanted to put him to a test that hopefully he would fail. They throw her down at the feet of Christ. They say, "The law says this woman should be put to death. What do you say?" Jesus looks around at these creepy, self-righteous, arrogant hypocrites. And we read that he stoops down and writes in the sand, stands up, writes in the sand again. Then he looks at them and says, let him that is among you without sin cast the first stone. And the Bible says they left from the eldest to the youngest. Now he looks at this woman who actually was guilty of this sin. And he says, woman, where are your accusers? She says, I have none, Lord. It's interesting, the very word that he used for woman is a term of respect. It's almost as though he called her ma'am or lady. I don't know if she'd ever been called that before. But he said, ma'am, lady, woman, where are your accusers? Showing that he didn't just see her for what she was, he saw her for what she could become. Yeah, at that moment she was an immoral woman caught in the act. But he saw that she could become a woman of God. Woman, lady, ma'am, where are your accusers? I have none, Lord. Then go and sin no more. And we see this over and over again. He's loving and patient and compassionate with sinners, even being called the friend of sinners, but very quick to deal with self-righteous hypocrites. Listen to this. Better to be an honest sinner than a lying saint.
1: 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We really enjoy hearing when people appreciate Pastor Greg's messages.
2: I just wanted to let Greg know that he has inspired my life. I feel like he's an older brother, and he's given me so much hope and love through the Word of Christ. I just retired as a law enforcement after 41 years, and thank you for everything you do in bringing the word of Christ to the lost and to the needy. Take care.
1: It's a blessing to know that listeners are hearing these messages and God is using his word to touch hearts. How have Pastor Greg's studies impacted your life? Would you let him know? Send an email to greg@harvest.org. Well, today, Pastor Greg is presenting a study of the sin of Ananias and Sapphira, in a message called Honest to God. Let's listen.
0: So here we come now to the story of how the devil changes his approach. At first, he attacked the church outwardly, and that blew up in his face. Instead of weakening the church, it strengthened the church. So now he comes in a different way. First, he came like a lion. Now he's going to come like a serpent. Just like he came to Eve in the Garden of Eden, slithering in. That's how the devil often works. He'll attack you on the outside, and you're fighting him here, but you might be letting him in somewhere else. So let's get the backdrop of the story. Barnabas is seen giving a gift to the church for the use of ministry. Now, I love Barnabas. He's called the Son of Consolation. Whenever you read about Barnabas, he's encouraging someone. And here he is giving this. Now, no one forced him to do this. No one pressured him to do this. And periodically, we have people come to us and say, I want to give a gift to the ministry because I want to invest in what you guys are doing. And we're so appreciative of that. But here's the thing. This was voluntary. He didn't have to do it, but he wanted to do it. And other members in the church did the same thing. They were sort of pitching in and helping out because some believers, because of persecution, were losing their employment. They needed help. So the church was pooling their resources. It wasn't forced on them by the government. It was voluntarily done by members of the church, of the congregation. So Ananias and Sapphira see this and they think, wow, look at how the people appreciate this. We want to be seen as virtuous people too. So this is what happens next. And one of the most shocking stories in the Bible, quite candidly. Acts chapter 5, starting in verse 1. I'm reading from the New Living Translation. There was a man named Ananias, who with his wife Sapphira sold some property. He brought part of the property to the apostles, but claimed it was the full amount. His wife agreed to this deception. Underline that, this deception. Then Peter said, Ananias, why has Satan filled your heart? You lied to the Holy Spirit, and you kept some of the money for yourself. This property was yours to sell or not sell, as you wish or not. And after selling it, the money was yours to keep or to give away. Why would you do a thing like this? You're not lying to us, you're lying to God. And as soon as Ananias heard these words, he fell to the ground and died. And everyone who heard about it was terrified. Well, then some young men wrapped him in a sheet, took him out and buried him. About 3 hours later, his wife comes in, not knowing what had happened. Peter asks her, "What was this price you and your husband received for the land?" She said, "Yeah, that was the price." Peter said, "How could the two of you even think of doing a thing like this, conspiring together to test the Spirit of the Lord? Just outside that door are the young men who buried your husband, and they'll carry you out too." And instantly, she fell to the floor and died, and the young men saw she was dead, and they carried her out and buried her beside her husband. And great fear gripped the entire church and all the others who heard what happened. We'll stop there. How's that for a story? Wow. Why did God deal so severely with these two people? Because they committed a specific sin against the Spirit that still can be committed today. They lied to the Spirit of God. Verse 4, "You've not lied to men, but to God." Their sin was they lied to the Holy Spirit. The Holy Spirit is a member of the Trinity, Father, Son, and Holy Spirit. The Holy Spirit has a will. The Holy Spirit has a personality. The Holy Spirit can be specifically sinned against. There are specific sins identified in the Bible that can be committed against the Holy Spirit. For instance, you can insult the Spirit. You can resist the Spirit. You can lie to the Spirit, as the story here shows. And you can blaspheme the Spirit. So what is this about? Again, Ananias and Sapphira were hypocrites. They were playing a part. They were pretending to be something that they were not. They wanted people to think they were really devoted to God when they weren't. Now, before we criticize them, let's just ask ourselves this question. Have we ever done anything like this? The answer is yes. Here's how. You know, we put on a performance. Maybe there's a prayer meeting and it's our turn to pray and we hog the prayer. You ever pray with people like that? They just pray forever, forever. And it's a very flowery prayer. Because what are they doing? They want to impress you, right? "Oh, our Father, we thank thee today. And I thank you, Lord, as I was studying your word for 3 hours, how you spoke to my heart. And then, Lord, as I was actually leading people to Christ on the way over here, 6 or 7, as I recall. But, Lord, what is that all about?" You're talking more about you than the Lord. And so this is the thing. We can do the same thing. In fact, Jesus called out the Pharisees in Matthew 6. In a modern translation, he says, "Be especially careful when you're trying to be good so you don't make a performance out of it. It might be good theater, but the God who made you will not be applauding." Don't pray for theater. Don't worship for theater. You know, some people always say, "I'm going to really just, you know, sing louder and lift my hands higher." And that's all good. We want that. But don't do it in a way where you're drawing unnecessary attention to yourself. Sometimes people will pretend to be a Christian when it works to their benefit. Maybe you're a Christian girl, and some guy comes up and says, "Hey, I'd like to take you out for dinner." And you say, "Well, I don't want to be involved with anyone who's not a Christian. Are you a Christian?" And he says, "Yeah." Hallelujah. Even the way he said it was kind of creepy. It's like, "Yeah. Doesn't the Bible say something about greeting one another with a holy kiss? So come here, hold on." That guy might be lying to your face, right? Or maybe when you go to buy a vehicle, a number of years ago, I was looking at some truck and the car dealer was cussing up a blue streak, all this profanity. And then he says, "So tell me, what's your name, Greg?" "Yeah, what do you do for a living?" "I'm a pastor." All of a sudden, it's like, "Hallelujah, praise the Lord, brother." I'm like, give me a break. Just be an honest sinner, not a lying car dealer. Sometimes when someone's running for office and they want to get the evangelical vote, all of a sudden there's the little religious rhetoric in their speeches, and they show up at church and they want to be noticed, and hey, everybody, look, yeah, here I am. So be careful to not put on a performance. God doesn't like it when you do that. Again, let me emphasize, better to be an honest sinner than a lying saint. So don't put this show on. That's what Ananias and Sapphira were doing. They were pretending to be something they were not.

0: Pastor Greg Laurie, merging lifestyles of transparent honesty as we walk with the Lord. Good insight today here on A New Beginning. When we're pretending to be a believer, most people can see right through that. And God can always see right through that. How is your relationship with the Lord? Have you ever come to Him and asked Him to forgive you of your sins? Have you decided to follow Him? Pastor Greg, what would you say to the person listening who is not sure if they've ever come to the Lord and asked Him to be their Savior?
1: Yes, I think they need to make this commitment to Christ. Here's what the Bible says. Whoever will call upon the name of the Lord will be saved. So you need to reach out to God. Not just think about it. Not just say, one of these days I would like to. Just do it. In fact, you can do it right now. You say, well, how do I call out to the name of the Lord? You do it through prayer. God is just a prayer away. How about if I lead you in a prayer? And you could pray this prayer after me. You can pray it out loud if you like. You can pray it quietly in your heart, but direct this prayer toward God, and you could pray it after me right now. You ready? Pray this after me. Lord Jesus, I know that I'm a sinner, but I know that you're the Savior, and I want a relationship with you. So as your word says, I'm calling on the name of the Lord. I'm asking you to save me from my sin. And I'm asking that we begin a new relationship today. Thank you for loving me and sending your son Jesus to die on the cross for my sin and then raising him from the dead. I now put my faith and trust in Jesus Christ. And I ask this in Jesus' name. Amen.
0: Amen. 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
1: Yes.
0: And when that happens, you know, we really want to give them something to follow up.
1: Yeah.
0: And obviously, a Bible is a great option, the best option. And you have a new book, What Every Growing Christian Needs to Know. It kind of sounds like that would be a great introduction to the Christian life.
1: Yeah, I think so, Dave. I think it'd be very helpful because, you know, you wonder, where do I go now? You know, when I became a Christian at the age of 17, no one gave me anything. They didn't give me a Bible. They didn't say, Greg, you need to start going to church now. And the school bell rang because it happened on my high school campus, and I literally had no idea what to do next. And thank God a guy I didn't know from Adam's house cat, and I don't know that Adam had a house cat, but it's an expression. Anyway, this guy named Mark comes up to me. He introduces himself. He takes me to church, and effectively he started to disciple me. That was so important. But I want to help other people sort of be like Mark was to me. And this is a resource you could put in the hands of a new believer. In fact, you could go through it with them and it would be helpful to you as well. You could break things down and explain it. You could start a little small group and invite new believers over to it. But this is something that will be a blessing to them because, you know, when I read a book, I'm not trying to impress anyone, Dave. I'm not some prolific author. I speak in a very plain, understandable way. And by the way, that's intentional. I heard one great Bible preacher from days gone by who said the objective of preaching is to get the cookies on the bottom shelf where the kids can get to them. So I try to do that. I use humor. I use illustration. I try to write in a language, in a way of speaking that people understand, because I just want them to internalize these truths. You know, and I have to say that the Bible says of Jesus, the common people heard him gladly. He wasn't trying to impress the Pharisees and the Sadducees and the religious elite of the day. In fact, he had some pretty scathing words for them. He was trying to communicate with the regular folk out there who just wanted to get closer to God. So if you want to learn more about how to get the most out of your Bible study and how to pray more effectively and how to share your faith in a way that you'll see results, then you want to order a copy of this new book, What Every Growing Christian Needs to Know.
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0: What will happen at the end of the world? And will you and I be able to persevere? Alistair Begg looks at these questions today on Truth for Life. While apocalyptic prophecies can be alarming, the Bible teaches us that God has shared these visions so believers will be prepared and comforted, not taken by surprise. Let's see what assurance the Bible offers.
1: Daniel 12, and reading from verse 1. At that time shall arise Michael, the great prince, who has charge of your people. And there shall be a time of trouble such as never has been since there was a nation till that time. But at that time your people shall be delivered, everyone whose name shall be found written in the book. And many of those who sleep in the dust of the earth shall awake, some to everlasting life, and some to shame and everlasting contempt. And those who are wise shall shine like the brightness of the sky above, and those who turn many to righteousness like the stars forever and ever. But you, Daniel, shut up the words and seal the book until the time of the end. Many shall run to and fro, and knowledge shall increase. Then I, Daniel, looked, and behold, two others stood, one on this bank of the stream and one on that bank of the stream. And someone said to the man clothed in linen who was above the waters of the stream, how long shall it be till the end of these wonders? And I heard the man clothed in linen who was above the waters of the stream. He raised his right hand and his left hand toward heaven and swore by him who lives forever that it would be for a time, times, and half a time, and that when the shattering of the power of the holy people comes to an end, all these things would be finished. I heard, but I did not understand. Then I said, O my Lord, what shall be the outcome of these things? He said, go your way, Daniel, for the words are shut up and sealed until the time of the end. Many shall purify themselves and make themselves white and be refined, but the wicked shall act wickedly, and none of the wicked shall understand. But those who are wise shall understand. And from the time that the regular burnt offering is taken away, and the abomination that makes desolate is set up, there shall be 1,290 days. Blessed is he who waits and arrives at the 1,335 days. But go your way till the end, and you shall rest, and shall stand in your allotted place at the end of the days. Thanks be to God for his word. Father, as we turn to the Bible, we earnestly ask for your help so that as we look to these words and as we listen to the voice of a mere man, that in and through and beyond that, we might hear from you, the living God. This is our earnest expectation. This is our deep desire. This is our only hope, and we pray in Jesus' name. Amen. Amen. Now, some are visiting today, and here we are studying some ancient tome, namely Daniel and chapter 12. I hope that none of us have concluded that what we're doing is studying an ancient book that is somehow or another bearing very little relevance to our contemporary lives. If that is the case, then I have failed you, and we may have to start all over again. And I know you don't want that, and neither do I. I actually think that many of us have been compelled by the fact that the disparity in the time frame is more than compensated for by the immediate points of application. And we should not be surprised by this, because all that has been written in the past has been written, says Paul to the Roman Christians, for our endurance, for our encouragement, and so that we might find our hope in the things that the Bible provides for us. This is how J.B. Phillips paraphrases that, which is actually the fourth verse of Romans 15. All those words that were written long ago are meant to teach us today that when we read in the scriptures of the endurance of men and of all the help that God gave them in those days, we may be encouraged to go on hoping in our own time. so that as we read the historical facts of Daniel, as we are confronted by areas that are challenging, at the heart of it all is this notion that God has provided for his people in his word that which is a lamp to our feet and a light to our path. And it is as we pay attention to his word that we discover who he is and his purposes for us. Now, Daniel is instructed in verse 4 here. He's instructed in verse 4 to shut up the words and to seal the book. And the reason for this is not in order that he might make it secret, but in order that he might preserve it. Because it's going to be an important message for people in another era. And here we are in the 21st century, and we are reading it. And if Christ does not return, then generations after us will continue to read it and benefit from it and be helped by it. And the emphasis to which we came last time in chapter 11, indeed since the beginning of chapter 10, is on the time of the end. So, for example, back in verse 40 of chapter 11, at the time of the end, the king of the south shall attack him. And that little phrase comes a number of times. And what Daniel is being told is this, that he must keep on record for God's people these events, those that are future to him and past tense to us, and those that are future both to him and to us, the events of the end of time, so that when we come to the end of time, we will not be taken by surprise. Now, the vision that Daniel has been experiencing and recording for us is a vision that has come about as a result of the visit of this angelic character. And this angelic visitor has described in great detail, recorded for us in chapter 11, the wars that are going to be fought and were fought. And from our vantage point, we can take, as we said last time, a secular history, read it right alongside chapter 11, and see the way in which they fold in to each other. Towards the end of chapter 11, around verse 36, and certainly in verse 40, we discover that the historical character of Antiochus Epiphanes, who has been given a central place, some 15 verses covering a relatively short period of time, because he is such a crucial character in what happened. But eventually, if you like, his frame is no longer sufficient to hold the character who is then described. And this pushes us all the way forward, as we said last time, to the Antichrist, to the man of lawlessness, to whom Paul refers in 2 Thessalonians when he writes to encourage the people there. This individual, at the end of chapter 11, transcends the wickedness of anything previously known. It is the very embodiment, if you like, of evil. And as we saw, the actions of this individual are marked by a ferocity, by a kind of blasphemous inhumanity that is so compelling that it is almost inevitable that the people of God would be caused to wonder whether they would be able to survive the onslaught. In other words, if all hell is going to break loose against the people of God in this way, what is going to happen to them? Will they make it to the end? Will they persevere to the end? Will there be anybody left when it's all over? And here, in a surprising place, and in a necessary spot, we're given the answer to that question. And as staggering as it sounds to some of our ears this morning, what we have is a description of what will take place at the end of the world. At the end of the world. Now, every so often in our lifetime, people have talked about the end of the world. Now, Barry McGuire wrote his song, The Eve of Destruction. When the clouds grew dark in our school in Yorkshire, at an unlikely time during the day, every so often you have one of those very strange days, and everything turned black, and somebody in the back of the class would go, "It's probably the end of the world." And so I'm going to turn around and say, no, it can't be the end of the world. We've got a football match this afternoon. We can't have the end of the world just yet. Or I'm going out with Molly here, and we can't have the end of the world. But we're not unfamiliar with apocalyptic visions and apocalyptic fears. It's expressed in art. It's expressed in poetry. It's expressed in film. And definitely in song. And depending on our era, we know this. For example, Fogerty and Creedence Clearwater, after they sang Proud Mary, gave us Bad Moon Rising as a follow-on. And when you read that song and listen to it, the allusions in it are interesting. You know, I think we're in for stormy weather or nasty weather. You say, well, there's a funny thing to be starting to write about the weather in the 60s. But then if you check it out, you discover, no, that Fogerty wrote this on the back of the death of Martin Luther King, after Robert F. Kennedy had been assassinated, after he had been recalling the movie The Devil and Daniel Webster, where, remember, the character sells his soul to the devil. And in the hurricane scene, everything is blowing around. Furniture, trees, houses, everything's blowing around. It's there at the end of the 60s that Fogerty sits down and he writes, I hear hurricanes are blowing. I know the end's coming soon. I fear the rivers overflowing. I hear the voice of rage and ruin. And later, hope you've got your things together. Hope you're quite prepared to die. Looks like we're in for nasty weather. One eye is taken for an eye. Oh, don't go out tonight. Round tonight is bound to take your life. There's a bad moon on the rise. Actually, many people think that last line was, there's a bathroom on the right. And if you listen to it, you'll find I've destroyed the song for you if you've never thought that way. It's a great way to ruin your own illustration as well with such triviality. But no, in actual fact, people might want to think in those kind of trivial terms rather than face up to the apocalyptic challenge of it all, that there is actually an ultimate destination, that there is an end towards which we're moving. The Bible doesn't leave us to guess about these matters. That's the point I want you to understand. When you read the Old Testament, you discover that both truth and time is going somewhere. Truth and time is going somewhere. Read the Old Testament, you discover that everything has a beginning and everything has an end. There's a time to be born, there's a time to die. There's a time to reap, there's a time to sow, time to plant, time to pluck up what is planted, time to gather stones, and so on. Everything moves towards its destination. And the overarching theme of this final chapter, chapter 12, is the fact of God's promise of everlasting life for his persecuted people who persevere to the end. Someone says, well, what is chapter 12 all about? That's what it's all about. It is God's promise of everlasting life for his persecuted people who persevere to the end. And the people will inevitably ask, are we going to make this? How does this story finish? And here you have it. I want to make three observations. First of all, that here we're introduced to what is a time of fearful tribulation. Fearful tribulation. A time of trouble, you will notice in the second sentence of verse 1, and there shall be a time of trouble such as has never been, or a time of anguish. If you let your eye go up the page to verse 44, this one who comes, he will be the focus of alarm, and he shall go out with great fury to destroy and devote many to destruction. Now, what Daniel is being told here is essentially that the punishment of the Jews under Antiochus, or Israel, the people of Israel under Pharaoh, will pale in comparison to the severity of persecution which will be unleashed in this way at the end. Now, you might be tempted to say, well, this is a bunch of Old Testament stuff, you know, and it's somewhat alarming, and maybe we could go into the New Testament where it's a lot nicer. Well, this is Jesus, and I think Jesus is probably quoting from his own reading of the Bible. For in these days, says Jesus, there will be such tribulation as has not been from the beginning of creation that God created until now and never will be. You go back and read Mark chapter 13 or Matthew chapter 24, and the allusions that are present in those passages to the Daniel passages show that Jesus knew his Bible. And that any attempt to try, if you like, and divide the scriptures in this unfolding story is a futile exercise. Remember when we studied 2 Timothy, we were made aware of the fact that in these last days there will be terrible times. Remember? Seasons. History will be punctuated by these times of danger. And now we discover that this time of suffering, prior to the return of Jesus, will be more severe, more intense than was ever known in history. Now that is very alarming, isn't it? But notice that I've gone immediately to the second sentence of the first verse. The first sentence and the sentence which follows our sentence provides the promise of help and deliverance to the people of God. At that time shall arise Michael. Here comes the great defender of the people of God. Yes, it is going to be unparalleled persecution, but the people of God may be absolutely secure in the promise of God's provision for them. Now, we could take time to go and look for Michael here, there, and everywhere. You're not going to find him in a lot of places, and I'll tell you where to look for him, and then you can do it on your own. Back in chapter 10 and verse 21, we met him. In the New Testament, you'll meet him in the book of Jude, and you will meet him in Revelation chapter 12. And this figure, this angelic figure, this great prince, is charged with the responsibility to protect the people of God who are described as those, the delivered ones, notice at the end of verse 1, whose names shall be found written in the book. Written in the book. If God has a book of life, as he does, is your name entered in it? So the description that is given here, and it's not unique to chapter 12, is that those whom God delivers, those whom he redeems, he enters in his book. Every so often you may have made a reservation for somewhere, you show up, you give them your name, and the person gives you a blank stare in response. What did you say your name was? Beg. Never heard of it. Well, I made a reservation. We have no record of it. Well, that's a bit of a minor inconvenience, but I do not want to stand before God one day and give him my name and say, I have no record of your name. Loved ones, this is not a fiction. The real question is not whether your name is on the books of church. The real question is whether our names are entered in the book of life. He enters the names. Think about it. We were reading Lydia yesterday morning at our elders meeting. Acts chapter 16. One of our elders had been mentioning it to me and said, let's read this. And we did. It was wonderfully helpful. And there in 16, you have this lady who's a nice lady, got a nice job, a nice house, a nice mentality, and very interested in God. And she goes to prayer times. But her name is not entered in the book. Nice lady, nice house, good at hospitality, but her name is not in the book. And very interested in God. What changed? Well, you can read it for yourself. Luke tells us that the Lord opened her heart, and she believed. The Lord opened her heart, and she believed. The same Lord who opens our hearts is the one who inscribes our name in the book. So the great security for the people of God when they face this tyranny, when they face this tribulation, is already born into the text itself and in this wonderful encouragement by this unseen and this angelic messenger. Now, we've noted this in passing, and one day I think we'll come back and study it properly, but we're reminded all the way through Daniel of angelic activity. Sing, choirs of angels. Sing, O ye citizens of heaven above. Who are they? They are dead people who are still alive, living in heaven. If that's not true, that's also a really silly line. No, you see, angelic activity stands behind more things than we know. The Hebrews says, you know, that you have entertained angels unawares. Unawares. So we've been unaware of granting them hospitality, and we may have been unaware of receiving help from them. Psalm 91, he will give his angels charge over you to guard you in all your ways. But that shouldn't cause us to call in question the reality of their presence or their power. In fact, one day, we'll see things from such a perspective that the scope of angelic activity will actually become apparent, and we'll discover how much we were the beneficiaries of angelic activity about which we knew nothing. So the vastness of the tribulation is set within the protection and promise of deliverance. Spent longer on that than I wanted to. Second point, final separation. Fearful tribulation, final separation. Now, the Bible makes it clear, as we've said, that everything is going somewhere. But it makes it equally clear that everyone is going somewhere. Everyone is going somewhere. Look at the text, if you've got your Bible open. And many of those who sleep in the dust of the earth, which is a reminder, from dust you came, to dust you will return. Many of those who sleep in the dust is a metaphor, shall awake, some to everlasting life, and some to shame and everlasting contempt. And it is a very, very important point, because contemporary culture, imbibing chunks of New Age philosophy, Hinduism and so on, is increasingly pervaded with the notion that somehow or another, whatever happens in life, it will all be set to rights when you die. But when you read the Bible, it says, no, I'm sorry, that's not the case. The things that separate us in time will separate us in eternity.
0: You're listening to Truth for Life. Alistair Begg explains more about the Book of Life tomorrow. 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I'm Bob Lapine. 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Did you know that death doesn't actually end human existence? That may sound strange, but tomorrow we'll flesh out the details. 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

0: or the Good Samaritan is remembered for what he did, not for how he felt, not for what outraged him, not for what he thought. And at the end of that story, what does Jesus tell us? He says, go and do likewise. Do. It is about the doing. The doing is the evidence that the feeling is real. That's how we know the feeling is real, is by the doing. You've heard maybe you said it to your own kids, or maybe it was said to you when you were growing up. I hear your words, I hear what you're saying, but your actions are drowning them out. Or in this case, maybe your inaction. Let's be the people that do and not just hear and think and feel. Would you join us today? We're saving babies again with Preborn. 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
3: Pilate's plan is, surely I can satisfy the Jews. Here it is. Do you want me to release Jesus or Barabbas?
4: When you're dealing with a rebellion, trying to find a compromise rarely works. It's best to just go with the truth. Welcome to this episode of Abide with Applewood Today, a ministry of Applewood Baptist Church in Wheat Ridge. And today, Pastor Brad Herman, a member of our preaching team, shares a sermon that he preached in the fall of 2021 called Jesus is Truth, Jesus is King. And we'll pick up as Pastor Brad provides an introduction to today's topic.
5: It's always humbling to stand before you and present to you God's Word. Not just a word, certainly not my word, but God's Word. This last week, in preparation for this message, I Googled truth. Bad idea. I'll never get those hours back from Googling truth. You know how it is, you get yourself one of those circles, and you click here, you click there, and it was amazing, the definitions and the perception of truth in our culture. I settled on one to share with you today because it kind of symbolized a lot that I was reading. And this is what the definition is. Truth is a fact or a belief that is accepted as being true by the society and the individual mentally that one lives in. Truth is, in fact, no single truth. Do you find that disturbing? Well, I do. I do. I don't know how people who don't know the Lord Jesus Christ function. They're just floating around, defining truth as they go. I want my life to have meaning beyond my own beliefs, my own opinions. I want absolute truth, never changing truth, perfect and holy truth. With that in mind, let me invite you to turn in your Bibles to John chapter 18. We got a long narrative today, but it's a powerful narrative, and I'm excited to share it with you. We're going to start in verse 28, and we're going to read clear through chapter 19, verse 16. Please join me. I trust that you have your Bibles or some type of device in which you can follow, because the Word of God is truth, and it makes a difference when we read it. They then led Jesus from Caiaphas to the praetorium, and it was early morning, but they themselves did not go into the praetorium, lest they should be defiled, but that they might eat the Passover. Pilate then went out to them and said, "What accusation do you bring against this man?" They answered and said to him, "If you were not an evildoer, we would not have delivered him to you." Then Pilate said to them, "You take him then, and judge him according to your law." Therefore the Jews said to him, "It is not lawful for us to put anyone to death," that the saying of Jesus might be fulfilled, which he spoke, signifying by what death he would die. Then Pilate entered the praetorium again, called Jesus, and said to him, "Are you the king of the Jews?" Jesus answered him, Are you speaking of yourself about this, or did others tell you this concerning me?

0: Pilate answered, "Am I a Jew? Your own nation and chief priests have delivered you to me. What have you done?" Jesus answered, "My kingdom is not of this world. If my kingdom were of this world, my servants would fight so that I should not be delivered to the Jews. But now my kingdom is not from here." Pilate therefore said to him, "Are you a king then?" And Jesus answered, "You say rightly that I am a king. For this cause I was born, and for this cause I have come into the world, that I should bear witness to the truth. Everyone who is of the truth hears my voice." Pilate said to him, "What is truth?" And when he had said this, he went out again to the Jews and said to them, "I find no fault in him at all. But you have a custom that I should release someone to you at the Passover. Do you therefore want me to release to you the king of the Jews?" Then they all cried again, saying, "Not this man, but Barabbas." Now Barabbas was a robber. Chapter 19. So then Pilate took Jesus and scourged him, and the soldiers twisted a crown of thorns and put it on his head, and they put him on a purple robe. Then they said, "Hail, King of the Jews," and they struck him with their hands. Pilate then went out again and said to him, "Behold, I am bringing him out to you, that you may know that I find no fault in him." Then Jesus came out wearing the crown of thorns in the purple robe. And Pilate said to them, "Behold the man." Therefore, when the chief priests and the officers saw him, they cried out, saying, "Crucify him! Crucify him!" Pilate said to them, "You take him, you crucify him, for I find no fault in him." The Jews answered him, "We have a law according to our law. He ought to die, because he made himself the Son of God." Therefore, when Pilate heard that saying, he was more afraid, and went again into the praetorium and said to Jesus, "Where are you from?" But Jesus gave him no answer. Then Pilate said to him, "Are you not speaking to me? Do you not know that I have the power to crucify you? I have the power to release you?" Jesus answered, "You have no power at all against me unless it had been given to you from above." From then on, Pilate sought to release him. But the Jews cried out, saying, "If you let this man go, you're not Caesar's friend. Whoever makes himself a king speaks against Caesar." When Pilate therefore heard this saying, he brought Jesus out and sat down in the judgment seat in the place that is called the pavement, but in Hebrew, Gabbatha. Now it was a preparation day for the Passover, about the sixth hour, and he said to the Jews, "Behold your king." But they cried out, "Away with him, away with him, crucify him." Pilate said to them, "Shall I crucify your king?" The chief priests answered, "We have no king but Caesar." Then he delivered him to them to be crucified, and they took Jesus and led him away. This is a very long narrative, and there's a lot of ways to look at it. Today, our main point, what we're going to look at, is Jesus Christ's purpose was to declare truth of the gospel and to destroy the kingdom of Satan. We've been going through the book of John now for several months. It's been a fantastic study, and I would have a suggestion that we start over again. It's just a wonderful book, and there's so much that we've yet to explore. We've seen God's redemptive plan unfold before our eyes. Today, as we move closer and closer to the cross, God's redemptive plan, the gospel, shines brighter. This is a really long narrative, but I feel like I need to stop and just develop it a little bit so we get some understanding. I know you have an outline there with points one and points two. Take a breath. It's going to be a little while before we get there, but I promise you we're going to get there. This is worth taking the time. Let's set the context for just a little bit. Jesus is merely hours away from his crucifixion. We saw last week that he was betrayed by Judas and arrested in the garden. He was bound and taken to Annas and to Caiaphas at night for an illegal trial. Jesus suffered six trials. Three were religious trials held by the Pharisees, the Jewish leaders, and three by the Romans, Pilate, Herod, and then again Pilate. They were the civil judges in this matter. Today's narrative, we pick up Jesus when he stands before Pilate. But before we develop this, there's another context we need to talk about. There were no good guys here, except for Jesus. Pilate was a bad guy. The Romans, Rome was a bad guy. The soldiers, the Jews, and the crowd all screamed for Jesus' death. He stood alone in his purity and his holiness against a crowd of bad guys. You see, there's a battle going on. And I believe for us to understand this context, we need to understand a little bit about this battle. The battle lines were drawn in Genesis chapter 3. Let me just read them to you to refresh your mind so you can put what we're seeing underneath that umbrella. So the Lord God said to the serpent, "Because you have done this, you are cursed more than all cattle and more than every beast of the field. On your belly you shall go, and you shall eat dust all the days of your life." Now listen. "And I will put enmity between you and the woman, between your seed and her seed. He shall bruise your head, and you shall bruise his heel." The battle lines were drawn. There is a spiritual war going on. We've seen it all the way through Scripture. We've seen it with Job. We've seen it all through the history of the Old Testament and the nations, this battle. If you get bored, read Daniel chapter 10. There's a very graphic description of angelic battling going on. We see it in Peter's life. We see it in Jesus Christ's life, where Jesus was tempted by Satan. The battle is still going on, but the intensity now is raising and raising and raising. The simmer of the boiling pot is starting to rumble. Jesus is just hours away from fulfilling the prophecy of Genesis chapter 3. His heel, as we see today, is going to be bruised. But next week, we will see the resurrection where Jesus Christ bruises his head. And I think, and I don't want to steal a thunder from next week, but the bruise doesn't mean, it's more like, and we will see that. This is an exciting time in redemptive history. And as we explore what goes on here, put it in the context of this spiritual war that Satan is fighting the truth of God. The Jews are angry at Jesus, and they bring him to Pilate. Who is Pilate? Pilate is the Roman governor put there by the emperor, or the Caesar, Tiberius. And his job was to rule the province of Palestine. He was the judicial, the supreme judge of all civil issues. The way Rome did things is they let people rule themselves for the most part. In fact, we see in that text, he says, "You go judge him. You take care of this. This is a spiritual, this is a religious issue. You take care of it." He didn't want to get involved with that. And they came back and said, no, this is not. We need to put him to death. Pilate lived in Caesarea. He was in Jerusalem for the reason of the Passover. The city was bubbling with people as they came in to celebrate the Passover. Again, his job was to keep peace. His job was to excise taxes. His job was just to rule them in such a way that he could keep them under his thumb, under Rome's thumb. But there was some real animosity between the Jews and Pilate. Josephus, a historian of the time, writes that Pilate took an engraved emblem and he put it, an image, on the shields of his soldiers. And he sent them to Rome, and they paraded around in Rome, and this infuriated the Jews. Because they said, and the Bible says in Exodus chapter 20, "No graven images of God or anyone. God is our God." And it infuriated the Jews so much that they got a bunch of people, and they headed to Caesarea. And they surrounded Pilate's house. And they did a lay-in. They lay down all over his palace. They were in his rose garden. They were in front of his garage. He couldn't get his Jeep out. It was everywhere. And they just poked the bear. And they tempted Pilate. "What are you going to do?" And Pilate relented. Pilate removed the images from his shields just to keep peace. For if this rumor or this thing got back to Tiberius, Tiberius was harsh. And Tiberius might say, you're not a very good leader, and remove him. And it could be more than just removal. It could be a disposal. So Pilate relented. But put yourself in Pilate's shoes. How do you feel about the Jews? They won. He hated the Jews. And so the Jews come to Pilate with Jesus Christ. The Jews hated Jesus Christ. Jesus Christ was not just a thorn in their side. They hated him so much that they could not exist except thinking of killing him. It says in John 11:53, this is after Lazarus was raised from the dead and people are flocking to Jesus. And they said, from that day on, they plotted to put him to death. They were consumed to kill Jesus Christ. There's the scene. They come up to Pilate and says, you need to take care of this man. He says, well, what accusation do you have? And they responded with this. Well, he's an evildoer. Well, what kind of accusation is that? But because they'd made Pilate bow in the past, I believe the emphasis was on, you don't need to worry about what he's done. We said he's evil. You need to kill him. And Pilate said, no. One more thing we need to know is that in ruling Palestine, they allowed the people to have their own laws and kind of govern themselves, but they had removed in AD 6, by the testimony of Josephus, they were not able to execute or exercise execution. They couldn't do it. And so to accomplish their end of getting Jesus killed, making it look good, they went to Pilate and says, you need to kill him. You need to crucify him. Because we can't. And there's something very interesting here when you look at it as well. And that is the type of death that Jesus Christ had to die. The Jewish tradition by law, I think it's in Leviticus, says we stone them. We see later on they do that to Stephen. Jesus Christ prophesied that the Son of Man must be lifted up. Lifted up. That was the Roman method of execution, to lift him up and crucify him on a tree. Jesus prophesied that that was how he had to die. So remember, we got this spiritual battle going on. He has to die by the Roman hands. And we've got this governor that says, no, I'm not going to do it. I don't find any accusation. I find no fault in this man. Here's Satan behind the scenes. Satan always attacked Jesus Christ and God and you and I with distorting the truth. That's what he's about. If he could undermine the truth of God, God would cease to be true. God would cease to be God. If Jesus Christ were not hung from a tree after he prophesied he would be, I don't know if the universe would collapse or what would happen. But it was that important. He must die on a tree. So the drama goes on, and they say, crucify him, crucify him. They are relentless, no matter what Pilate says, and he says this several times, I find no fault in him. But he also has to keep the peace. He doesn't want this to get back to Tiberius. So he says, I tell you what I'm going to do. We have a custom. On the day of Passover, we're going to release a prisoner to you guys. So they went and got a really, really bad guy. His name was Barabbas. The Bible says here he was a robber. If you go to Luke 23, he was also a murderer. Well-known insurrectionist that had people probably killed innocent as bystanders, collateral damage, with his insurrection. And they bring Barabbas up there and they set him next to Jesus. And Pilate's plan is, surely I can satisfy the Jews. Here it is. Do you want me to release Jesus or Barabbas? And we know the story. Let Barabbas go. Let him go. We want Jesus crucified. There's something going on here, isn't there? Plan A didn't work. In chapter 19, verse 1, Pilate introduces Plan B. And it says, he scourged Jesus. I don't know if you know much about scourging. Do not study it on a full tummy. It's a terrible, hideous torture carried out by several men, not just one, with a whip of nine tails. And the leather straps were weaved in or embedded stone, sharp teeth, bones, and lead balls. And they would take the victim, in this case, our Lord and Savior, and they'd strap his hands high until his back muscles were tight, and would take that whip and they would whip him. And Josephus says that oftentimes the victim would die and at least faint. And oftentimes the insides would come out where the skin was shredded and falling out. This was our Jesus. Pilate's plan was, if I can present to the Jews a man that is pitiful, that is broken, that is crushed, a bloody heap of spittle and blood, surely that would satisfy the Jews. I would quell any thought of insurrection. And Jesus' blood would not be in my hand, in Tiberius' eyes, I would be successful. So he calls them out and he says, behold the man, and here's Jesus with a mock robe of purple and a crown of thorns crushed on his head and fresh blood mingling with dried blood. A broken, pitiful man. Behold the man. Surely I can rid myself of this problem called Jesus. The crowd said, no! Crucify him! Crucify him! They were so incessant on killing Jesus Christ, they were consumed with it. And yet, this was God's plan. God's plan was to have Jesus Christ hang on a cross. Satan, in all of his efforts to derail this whole thing, did nothing more than shove the car down the road. Pilate says once again, I find no fault in this man. And now the Jews come back. And they say, look, if you don't crucify him, you're no friend of Caesar. What they're saying was, we're going to go tell Dad. And we're going to tell him that there's a man that professes to be a king, and you will not address the problem. And as such, there can be no kings, and you will not be a friend of Caesar because you are recognizing a different king. And again, because of the harshness of Tiberius, I'm sure Pilate's shoulders dropped, and he was in a hard place. And the Bible says he turned Jesus over to them, and the Romans crucified Jesus Christ. There's 2 points I want to cover today. The first one, point one, Jesus is truth. In verse 37, we read these words. Pilate therefore said to him, are you a king? And Jesus answered, you rightly say that I am a king. For this cause I was born, and for this cause I have come into the world, that I should bear witness to the truth. Everyone who is of the truth hears my voice. I want us to focus on something here, because when I read that, it opened my eyes to something. It actually says why Jesus Christ, or at least one of the reasons he came. For this cause, the reason I'm here, the reason I came, the reason I was born, is to bear witness of the truth. There's something interesting also in that verse when it says, for the cause I was born. Birth has an origination, right? We're all familiar with that. I have a birthday. That's when I began, because I'm a human, I'm a man. And Jesus Christ, I was born for this cause. So right there, he declares, I'm a man. But then the thing that's very, very interesting, it says, and for this cause, I have come into the world. Now Jesus Christ is not declaring he's just a man. He says, I have come into this world, which means he was before that. He came into this world. That speaks of his deity. Pilate is looking at Jesus Christ, the creator of the universe, who came from eternity through a virgin birth to be the Lamb of God for you and I.
1: Pilate was face to face with the truth of Christ and failed to recognize Jesus as Lord. 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
9: With SRN News, I'm Keith Peters in Washington. With arms raised and fists clenched, rescuers in Colombia call for silence as they listen for signs of life in the rubble left by a deadly earthquake. The disaster has killed more than 270 people and left hundreds more missing. The call for quiet on Thursday was part of last-ditch efforts to find survivors in the aftermath of the 7.4 magnitude quake. The battle over the Kennedy Center's future is escalating. President Trump's allies on the board voted on Thursday to add his name to the building's facade so it would read, "The John F. Kennedy Center for the Performing Arts, restored and renovated by President Donald J. Trump." On Wall Street, the Dow by 69 points. The Nasdaq rose 214. The S&P 500 advanced 50. More details at srnnews.com.
7: The word on traffic for the drive home.
6: Good news is that earlier crash eastbound I-70 approaching Wadsworth has been cleared. But the bad news, we still have major delays all the way back to Colfax on the west side of town. You're jammed up solid north and southbound I-25 approaching Colfax, getting into downtown Denver. Looking at the same heavy traffic in both directions, I-270 through Commerce City. And more major delays southbound I-225 from Parker Road down to Yosemite. I'm Bill Jones.
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11: For Denver and the Front Range heading into this evening, it'll be mostly cloudy. Rain showers and scattered thunderstorms continue and still could have some localized heavier rains, maybe even some stronger storms producing gusty winds through this evening. Lows tonight are going to drop into the upper 50s with daytime conditions Friday through the weekend starting off sunny. By the afternoon, returning clouds will bring along more showers and storms. Highs Friday through Sunday in the low to mid 80s with lows in the upper 50s. I'm meteorologist Don Watzel.
12: Current temperature
13: 80 degrees.
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17: 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In 2 Peter 3:9, that same passage, Peter says, "For the Lord is not slow about his promise, as some count slowness, but he is patient toward you, not wishing for any to perish, but for all to come to repentance."
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19: 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We're doing day two of two. It is our final day together for our friends at Preborn. 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And so Gino said, hey, take the baton and run with it. 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So you do your own math, $280. Maybe multiplying that times 10. By 100, it'd be $2,800. We want to save 200 more babies today. And today is the last day. So yesterday, you heard about it, thought about it, prayed about it, talked about it. And today we're going to do something about it. We make love a verb on the second day. Day two of two is a day to do. And so it's all about the doing today. We're going to come together, and you're going to do a little bit, and I'm going to do a little bit, and he's going to do a little bit, and they're going to do a little bit, and all of a sudden it's going to become something. And we don't want anybody to miss the blessing. So just to be clear, it's our last day. 100% of what you give goes directly to providing ultrasounds. And we just have these 2 days to save about 400 babies. Have 200 left to save today. And beyond that, yeah, it is about what you can do for someone else. But it also is about what it is doing for you. You know, you have an opportunity to participate in the blessings. We are blessed so that we might bless. And so today you have a chance to be a conduit through which the blessings that come from the Lord and come to you don't just come to you, but go through you. You're that conduit. So today, would you join us in doing that? Every $28 matters, $280 matters, $140 matters. A lot of people do what we call you a heartbeat hero. If you were to say, you know what, I there's no way I could give even $50. But what I could do is maybe like $1 a day. I could do maybe $28 a month. How about that? $28 a month. If you come in at that, yes, it's fine. It's more than fine. You're a heartbeat hero. Every time the calendar will turn, you'll know, hey, help to save another baby, help to save another baby, another baby, another baby, throughout the entire year, all for less than $1 a day. I really like that. I have some things in my life that are like that. I've had some things where somebody, I was at the grocery store the other day, and they said, would you like to give, X amount of money for a bag of groceries to a family here at the beginning of school? And I don't always do things like that, but I said, yeah, I'll do that. Now, I wouldn't do it every time. I don't do it every time. But, I had it there. I had it. I wanted to give it, so I gave it. And I only tell you that because there are also things in my life where I give a really small amount, but I do it every month, every single month. It's like this thing that is important, doesn't matter what it is, it's important to me. And I say, you know what, I really do want to be a part of that on an ongoing basis. I don't want it just to be sort of a thing that I do. I want it to be more a part of who I am. And so I want to do it, I want to do it all the time. So you could do it whether it's a one-time gift or a monthly gift, or whether it's $28 at one end or $15,000 at the other end, providing the ultrasound machine. It will save literally thousands of babies for years and years to come, and everything in between. 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So join us now, 833-850-2229, or you will simply go online to 947fmtheword.com.
12: Before I got married, I was on a full scholarship at George Mason University for lacrosse. I was also on Team Canada playing for the World Cup team. And so I had all these dreams and hopes of pursuing professionally as a lacrosse player, then developing into a Division I coach. And I already had my whole route planned out. So we got married, my husband was on board, and my number one cheerleader saying, yeah, that's awesome. And then we got married and found out I was pregnant with Ethan 4 months after we were married. And when I found out I was pregnant, I was devastated. And it was crazy because I was a new believer. I'm like, this is my body. I don't think we're ready for a kid. We'll just have an abortion. And it came out just that simple. I was just like, yeah, we'll just have an abortion. It'll be fine. And I'll just go on my route that I already had planned. And my husband, he is a strong Christian man, was like, no, like, you just got saved. So I was like, what? Like, no, I have a plan. Like, this is what I'm going to do. And I remember in the apartment, we were living in Rosemary Ridge apartment, sitting in the bathroom, just bawling, like crying my eyes out, thinking like, what am I gonna do? And I just remember like almost like a slap in the face, like, suck it up. And it was God saying, like, you have to have faith in me. I will take care of you. Like, this is what I have planned. I already have your life planned out. This is what I have planned. Trust in me. And I just like stood up, like not stood up, but I just was like, oh, okay, let's do this. They were never judging. They're always there, open arm, welcoming you. And of course, they're too saying, like, this is your decision. This is you. Like, we're just here to support you and just educate you. And it was really cool not to be pressured. Like, you better keep this baby or you're going to, like, someplace you don't want to go. And it was just, it was really reassuring to know that, again, no matter what I decided, they were there. They just wanted to obviously help guide me and show me what was available. And ended up having Ethan March 25th, 2011. And he was amazing. He was perfect.
19: Today, you can make a difference by providing those ultrasounds. 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And we invite you to do that today. It's our last day together to do that. The phone number is 833-850-2229. 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You'll click on the red bar at the top of the page, or you can click on the banner there a little lower on the page if you want to, but it takes you to the same place. And once you're there, you can really can handle this in less than maybe 40 seconds. I don't know whether your computer probably does, saves some of your information if you want to apply it. I mean, basically, you just say, yes, yes, yes, fill it in. And then, yes, this is what I want to do. Here's my CVV or whatever the code is or whatever. And we'll do it. And so you can do it today. And again, it's our last day. So we're excited about what God is going to do through you today. Maybe you pray a prayer. I know Gino yesterday was sort of referencing this. You wake up in the morning and you pray a prayer that goes something like this or includes something like this. Lord, today, show me someone. Put them in my path. Someone where I can be you to them. Let me be you to someone today. Lord, if you'll do that, if you'll put those people, that opportunity in my path, Lord, I'll do it. I'll be faithful today. We think this could be an answer to that prayer, that if you will join us today, you know, you get to come in at a $28 level or less. You want to do $5, do $5. $5 a month or $5 one-time gift. Doesn't really matter. Just be a part of it today and say, you know what, I'm in. I'm going to be a part of it today. Phone number is 833-850-2229. 833-850-2229. 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
1: Well, we have rain in parts of town, and it's a busy, busy drive. You're going to see mostly major delays north and southbound I-25 approaching Colfax, between I-70 all the way down to Colorado Boulevard, jammed up east and westbound I-270 through Commerce City. And we're looking at heavy traffic as well, southbound I-225 from Iliff all the way down to Yosemite. I'm Bill Jones.
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9: And Scott Wilder in for Gino Geraci. And we have day two. It's day two of two. We're in 2 days to make a difference and to save as many babies as we can. And it's ultrasound. And we say, wait a minute. How are you saving babies? Ultrasounds save babies because ultrasounds tell the truth to the moms and dads of what's happening in her body, and it doubles the likelihood she'll choose life. Depending on the place, I know in Texas it's a little different, California a little bit different, but the average 83% of the time, a girl who sees her baby, hears her baby's heartbeat, she'll choose life. So imagine that. If we had I know you probably don't play the lottery. I'm telling you to do it. But if I said there's an 83% chance, or at least an 83% chance, that you're going to win the lottery if you buy a ticket today, I think you would like those odds. This is so much more important than money. This is a life, a soul, a baby, a mom, a dad. Every baby that is saved, it saves a mom, too, from perhaps a lifetime of pain and sorrow and regret. So you're making a huge difference today. Yeah, for the baby, yeah, for the mom, yeah, for the dad, all for the future. And we're saving babies and saving souls. It's not just babies. It's also the gospel of Jesus Christ. So we are pro-life. We're pro-mom. We're pro-dad. We're pro-baby. We're pro-gospel. And you can be that, too, when you join us today. 833-850-BABY is the number. 833-850-2229 or online at 947FMTheWord.com. 947FMTheWord.com. We invite you to join us by providing this ultrasound. It's so easy to do. It's ours to do. And we're just excited to do it again with you. You know, there are so many times when you look up and you say, well, does it really make a difference? The ultrasound, and I think we played, maybe yesterday, Teresa, we played a testimony from Teresa. Teresa had a testimony that she was explaining, hey, you know what, this is what happened. And it's the same thing that I've said before, same thing I'll tell you now, and that is, when a girl goes into a preborn center, I remember a young couple going into a preborn center, and they went in really with the idea that perhaps they might not keep the baby. They had an ultrasound, they had an abortion appointment, and yet she had talked to boyfriend into coming and getting a free ultrasound, and he really wasn't interested in doing it at all. Honestly, he was just like, okay, will it take long? No, it won't take long. Is it free? Yeah, it's free. Okay, then we'll do it, then we're going to keep that other appointment. So we both came in to the preborn center, and we went together to the room, nice, quiet, calm, peaceful room, and she got her ultrasound. And he's sitting as far away as he can get from the machine. He really wanted nothing to do with it. I mean, nothing to do with it. So he sat there and just enjoying. She saw her baby, her eyes filled with tears. She motioned over him without even looking away from the screen. She says, come look at this. It's amazing. This is unbelievable. Come look at this. Come see this. And he never even looks up from his cell phone. Not one time. Doesn't look up. Then the sonographer puts the Doppler on the young woman's belly. And the sound of the baby's heartbeat begins to resound in the room. And if you've heard it, you know. That again, again, again, again, again, again. In the room. And really, to his own surprise, he found himself just standing up, eyebrows up to the ceiling, and just saying, that's a baby. You hear this all the time. A young man who says, you know what? I don't know what we're going to do, but I know what we're not going to do. We're not going to get an abortion. We're not going to get an abortion. That's not just a baby. That's our baby. And so when you provide the ultrasound today, you're making a huge difference. A yes, a difference for time.

0: 17-year-old girl, unmarried, never been pregnant before, gets pregnant, comes together, ultrasound. It's not always like that. Sometimes it is more like this. This is Jules. This is her story.
1: Hi, my name

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We were a family of three, and that was going to be enough for us. So

0: paycheck. Kyle's job is just cooking up. I just finished from school. Everything pointed to not having a baby. And I ultimately decided that I wanted an abortion. Sounds weird when you say it out loud. That's when I found life care. And remember showing up, and it was just so warm and inviting, and everyone was so nice. And I kept thinking, how can everyone be this nice? They asked if I wanted an ultrasound so that they could show me and possibly guess how far along that we were. And then she put the gel on me. And then she put the little stick thing on my tummy. And I saw her. This little alien thing, this little thing. My husband and I made out of pure, intense love. That was the moment that I knew that I loved someone so much that I had never even met. That was the moment that my choice was made for me. I think my husband knew by the look on my face after I saw her on the monitor that we were going to be a parent of two children. How that all worked and changed my life. I've never been so happy for a family of four, and I just wanted to say thank you. Hello, beautiful. Hello, beautiful. Oh, goodness. One of the best things that have ever happened to me right here in my arms. Thanks again for listening to us.
1: 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Any gift at all is going to make a big difference, but of course every $28 can provide help to save one baby by providing one ultrasound. $140 does that for five, $280 for 10. Maybe we could save 10 babies the next 10 minutes. Wouldn't that be something? Or maybe 25 babies in the next 25 minutes. So really now, all the way to the top of the hour, maybe we could just save 25 more babies. Would you want to be a part of that? How would that work out? A couple of people say, I'll save 10. All right, that's 10. That's two people at 280. And then one person at 5. That would be 140. Or maybe one person wants to do the full $700. Or maybe you want to do more than that. But we're standing by. 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Scott Wilder for Gino Geraci this afternoon. We're standing by for your phone calls when you join us saving babies again on our last day for preborn.
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4: It's a pretty busy drive out there. It's going to take you about 22 minutes on the drive northbound I-25 between Mississippi up to Colfax. We're seeing major delays in pockets east and westbound I-70 between Vasquez over to Central Park. And also major delays east and westbound I-270 through Commerce City. With the check on your drive, I'm Bill Jones.
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0: This is Seth Leibson for townhall.com. Representative Alexandria Ocasio-Cortez recently told a credulous Jonathan Carl of ABC that woke 1.0 was crazy when asked about certain Democratic Socialists of America's candidates' positions from the recent past. She then went on to state, quote, "During COVID, there was a huge opening of the Overton window. We were shut down. I think that during lockdown, rhetoric in that time is not rhetoric that we would use today," close quote. It didn't occur to Carl to ask what COVID had to do with nostrums, like abolishing the police, men could be women, Thanksgiving should be canceled, riots if from the left were peaceful. Of course, the answer is nothing. And if woke 1.0 is now passé, why? And is it better than woke 2.0, which now includes defending and marching for terrorist organizations, including the day after they slaughtered hundreds of innocents, including dozens of Americans? AOC is a member of the DSA. Their party has a number of Marxist caucuses today. If woke 1.0 is outdated, beware woke 2.0. It's better labeled Marxist Islamism.
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3: Yeah, it is. Day of Hope. It's day number two. Scott Wilder in for Gino today. Don't worry, he'll return. I'm just here for one day. It is our last day, and we are providing ultrasounds for girls and women. Yesterday, you heard about it, thought about it, prayed about it, talked about it. I heard stories about it. Maybe you got a little education. Who is preborn? Oh, 20 years. Been doing this 20 years. How much of my donation goes directly to providing ultrasounds? 100%. 100%. 100%. We separately fundraise for administrative and overhead. So yesterday was about maybe education and hopefully a little motivation. But today is all about participation or activation, right? Knowing everything and doing nothing is sort of the same end result as knowing nothing. And knowing nothing and doing nothing is the same as knowing everything and doing nothing in terms of the impact that can be made by the doing. So we believe the doing is the proof that the feeling is real. And today, I hope the feeling is real, that you are, not just in word, but in deed, you are a person who wants to stand for innocent life. You can do that with us today by providing an ultrasound to a girl. Every $28 can help save one baby. $280 can help save 10. 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
4: When I first thought that I was pregnant, I was having a lot of issues at work, so it really was not a great time to be pregnant, if you will, and it wasn't planned, and I wasn't married, and I was terrified, and I didn't know what to do, you know, so the first things at that point in my life, I was like, what am I going to do with a child, you know, I was 24, I think, and I didn't know what I was going to do with the baby, you know, at that time, my dad was in jail, actually, and he was coming off of being on drugs most of my life. I was trying to get ready for him to come home and help him stay clean, and that was like my main focus was work and my father, so now I got a baby on the way. I was thinking about getting an abortion. I mean, I was devastated. I didn't know how to deal with not keeping a child. I didn't, let alone, you know, I wasn't even ready for one. I was just an emotional wreck. And eventually I made an appointment with her and I came in and I had an ultrasound. And when I came in and I heard the heartbeat for the first time, that changed everything. Like, I mean, you know, you don't think about anything like that. You're only really thinking about yourself until you hear that heartbeat. And then you know that somebody else's life is there, you know? So, when I heard her heartbeat, I decided to keep her. And now my daughter's about to be 3. When I got to hear how strong her heartbeat was, I was like, I felt like she was supposed to be here. You know, and it didn't matter what anybody else told me. It didn't matter if, you know, people were like, well, you can't afford a baby right now. What are you going to do with the child? And none of that mattered anymore. You know what I'm saying? All that mattered was that I was blessed with the ability to carry life inside of my body. And that baby was supposed to be here for something. You know, to me, the ultrasound was the best part because

0: up until that point, I did not think about anything but myself. I did not think about the blessing that I was given and what was inside of me. You know what I'm saying? So to me, that was perfect. Going through the whole process was beautiful, you know, and I had to go pretty much to everything by myself, but it was still amazing because I wasn't by myself. I still had someone with me all the time. On top of God, I have my child, you know. I don't know where my life would be without her. And if I could ever tell anybody to, you know, think again, or maybe, you know, if you don't know where the money's going to come from, because in the midst of all of that, I ended up losing my job. So I had no money coming in. And it actually, my unemployment stopped a week before I had her, I think. So I had no money, literally. By the grace of God, I got a room full of furniture. I have stuff that I've gotten at the baby shower that I still have to this day at 3 years old. Blessings come from kids being here. And you'd be surprised what you can, what will happen in the way the doors that God will swing open for you if you just let him do his thing, you know? Like for me, I got to hear how strong that heartbeat was and how solid it was and how immovable it was. Like there was nothing I could do to make that not happen unless I went against God's will, you know, will for me.
1: Would you join us today? 833-850-2229. Every $28 can help save one baby. Maybe you want to save five, or maybe you want to save 10. What I like that she just said is about the other things that come with it. You know, a lot of times the pro-choice group, the pro-abortion folks, will say of us, of the pro-life people, they'll say, you guys don't really care, not really, about the baby, about the mom. You don't really care because all you care about is that one thing for her to, you know, quote, change her mind or do this or do that. And after that, where are you? And the answer is we're here. I mean, we're going nowhere. It's not the end when she chooses life. It's really just the beginning of a two-year-long, maybe three-year-long mentorship that includes free services like free maternity clothes and baby clothes and diapers, strollers, cribs, formula, parenting classes. I mean, all those things are included, baby wipes, counseling, all those things. Let's say a young girl decides to pause her high school education. And she gives birth to her baby, and she has to figure out, I don't know anything about a GED. What is that? We can help with that. She wants to maybe consider putting her baby up for adoption. Can help with that. So all these things are so powerful when you talk about standing for life, being a friend to a girl today, not judging her. You know, it's not a time to judge. It is exactly what it is. She is pregnant. And now the question, sort of a now what? And then, of course, if she decides to keep the baby, give birth to the baby, she will say, well, who's going to help me make motherhood possible? It's not just about giving birth. It's about being a mom. And there's a lot of stuff involved in that. I don't have any maternity clothes. I don't know anything about these things. And that's where preborn comes in, puts an arm around the shoulder, doesn't wag a finger in somebody's face. No judgment, just love and grace and truth at the most important time in her life. And that's what you get a chance to be a part of today when you provide that. The no judgment thing is a big deal. Talking to Heidi, who is a center director, about no judgment and the arm around the shoulder, not wagging a finger in the face.
2: Just like the woman at the well, Jesus pursued that woman and showed grace and compassion to her in the midst of her sin. And that's what pregnancy centers are about. We're not about shaming them in the midst of the place that we are. They are. We are about coming around them to offering a listening ear, to offer encouragement, and to offer support. And we prove that by, if a woman looks at us and says, you know what, I'm going to move forward with this abortion choice, we say, you know what, here's some information. If you down the road after you've had your abortion, if you are in need of care or a listening ear, or you need to go through post-abortive care counseling, we are here for you. We want you to know that we will still support you even after you've made that decision, and we want to love you through that. So, you know, it is not about shaking a finger at a woman. It is not about shaming her. It is about being the voice of truth and love and grace in the midst of that situation. And that's what we're about.
1: 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And that's what we're about today, too. 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
4: Looking at some pretty big delays exactly where you would expect them. Really jammed up northbound I-25 from about Downing up to Colfax. Westbound on 6th Avenue, really jammed up approaching Sheridan due to a stalled vehicle. Major delays east and westbound I-270 through Commerce City. Major delays likewise east and westbound I-70 between Vasquez and I-225. Not to mention throwing in a couple of showers here and there around town.
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13: When I found out I was pregnant, I was looking at that Dollar Tree pregnancy test and I was absolutely terrified. I encountered a lot of pressure from some people that were telling me to get an abortion. I had a dream before I had my sonogram that I was pregnant with a boy. It was early. But in my dream, I just heard a voice say, Eli. And then when I came to the pregnancy center and I saw my baby on the sonogram picture, he had a little halo around his head and I heard his heartbeat. And I thought, I don't know why you picked me. But I'm terrified, but God make a way. It really hit home that, oh my gosh, there's a miracle literally growing inside of my womb. I think if I decided to terminate the pregnancy, my life would have been a lot smaller than it is today, literally and figuratively. Because walking in faith to continue the pregnancy, despite all odds, has really shown me that God is real. I'm so grateful for the people and the donors that didn't pass judgment and decided to give so that they can give hope and life. It's inspired me to dream big, to do big.
1: 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Scott Wilder in for Gino today. Just today. Today is our last day. So if you haven't done it yet, I want to make sure you get a chance to do it right now. You can do more later if you want to, but you pick up the phone right now. 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We mentioned it's not just about that one moment choosing life. Teresa is a 20-year center director. She talks about, now it is so much more than just that one moment.
14: We have a great system for referrals. For literally anything, a need that they have, we have a way to help them. Between housing and insurance, we have a great relationships with maternity homes. If there's drug addiction involved or sex trafficking involved, we have wonderful contacts in that area as well. Food pantries, every food pantry that's in the area, we have a resource book that is huge. So there isn't really a need that we can eventually direct them to finding, of course, and then the church, the local church, is a huge network of support that we can get them in. But here inside our centers as well, we have diapers and clothing and diaper wipes and all kinds of things for the moms, so we can help them all along the way with very practical resources and needs as well.
1: It's about making motherhood possible, you know, not just that one choice for life, which is important, but then what do you do now? Who's going to be around now? I mentioned yesterday with Gino about a center, a preborn center. There are 280, by the way, across the country, 280 preborn affiliate centers, and we're growing. I was at one just north of where I live in Dallas and went to this little boutique. It's like a child's clothing boutique, but there are no price tags on anything. There are tags, but the tags that just have a color on them. So I said, what are the colors on these? Everything was new. Everything was brand new clothes, baby clothes. There were strollers, cribs, formula, all those things. But the clothes were brand new. The only thing that wasn't new was they repurpose maternity clothes. So, you know, send them out, get them steam cleaned and all that, and present them again so they can be used by another young lady. And so I ask, well, what are these tags for? Because they're not buying anything. I mean, I know that nobody is charged anything at a preborn center. So what do the tags mean? They said, oh, the tags are, you know, if a girl comes in, she chooses life, we give her a whole bunch of different classes she can go to. She can go to a, you know, a learning how to do a budget for your home, learning how to eat the right way to make sure you're taking care of your body, do part of an exercise thing also to take care of your body. If you want to do a different class, different things to participate. And every time they participate, they get little credits. And those credits generate colors. And then if they get enough colors, they walk into the place. They've got a yellow, little yellow chit, or a red one, or a blue one, or a purple one. And then begin to purchase without money, purchase these items that they need for their baby or for their life. It is really, seriously, it is the most holistic approach I've ever seen to standing for life. And I'm 64 years old, been pro-life my entire life. I always saw it as a sanctity of life issue, actually, you know, cradle to grave, not just abortion, but also at the other end, which at some point we're probably going to have to deal with as a society. But for me, it was always the sanctity of life. And so I've always been pro-life, and I've never, until 20 years ago when preborn began, Dan Steiner came to the Lord, said, burden me, Lord, for what burdens you. Dan got burdened for the topic of abortion. And then he got up early and prayed every day, 4 a.m. to 6 a.m. every single day, and just said to the Lord, there's got to be something we can do. Lord, what is it? Should I work with Congress? Should I work with politics? Should I work for laws and bans? Should I work for public awareness campaigns to make sure people know? And what he finally came up with was, no, just provide the ultrasound to the girl that's going to make the decision. That is going to be the most cost-effective, efficient way to stand for life. Give her the truth at the time she needs it the most. The whole world is telling her it's not a baby, telling her it's unviable tissue mass, telling her, you know, it's just a lunchtime procedure. It's not a big deal. That other side has all the money, all the momentum, all the media. They have the singers. They have the influencers. They have all those people on that side, the celebrities, all on that side. What do we have? We have the truth is what we have. And so it all became just providing the truth in Christian love, and I mean that, in Christian love to a girl, provide her the gospel if she's open to that. And I look at the numbers just from last year, just from last calendar year. 10,226 first-time decisions for Christ at preborn centers. I know there are a lot of megachurch guys around, and I guess gals, but I don't know any place that brings in 191 or whatever the number is per week for first-time decisions for Christ. That's at preborn centers. And how many babies were saved last year? Just last year, 84,302, more than the stadium. More than the stadium. That many babies are alive today because of what we did together before. So join us. Don't miss the blessing. It's our last day. Scott Wilder for Geno, and he'll be back. But I have this very last day with you to remind you. The phone number is 833-850-2229 or online at 947fmtheword.com. We have just 1 hour left. Join us. Call the number. Go online. And join us saving babies with

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9: With SRN News, I'm Keith Peters in Washington. Luigi Mangione is expected to plead guilty as early as Friday in the federal case accusing him of stalking and killing UnitedHealthcare CEO Brian Thompson. A stunning development in a case that rattled business leaders while galvanizing their critics, that according to a person familiar with the matter. The battle over the Kennedy Center's future is escalating. President Trump's allies on the board voted on Thursday to add his name to the building's facade so it would read the John F. Kennedy Center for the Performing Arts, restored and renovated by President Donald J. Trump. The plaza in front of the building would be named after Trump. On Wall Street, the Dow by 69 points, the NASDAQ rose 214, the S&P 500 advanced 50. More details at srnnews.com.
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1: Tough drive all over. A new crash, relatively new anyway, on E-470 northbound at Pena Boulevard, starting to cause delays. It's going to take you about 25 minutes on your drive northbound I-25 between Mississippi all the way up to Colfax. Southbound, really jammed up between Santa Fe down to Colorado Boulevard. Major delays both the east and westbound I-70 between I-25 and Havana. I'm Bill Jordan.
8: Denver weather.
10: For Denver and the Front Range heading into this evening, it'll be mostly cloudy. Rain showers and scattered thunderstorms continue and still could have some localized heavier rains, maybe even some stronger storms producing gusty winds through this evening. Lows tonight are going to drop into the upper 50s with daytime conditions Friday through the weekend starting off sunny. By the afternoon, returning clouds will bring along more showers and storms. Highs Friday through Sunday in the low to mid 80s with lows in the upper 50s. I'm meteorologist Don Watzel.
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7: This is the show that answers your questions, opens the scriptures, and brings clarity to the issues that matter. 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
16: Our final hour together today. Scott Wilder in for Gino. Just today, don't worry. We have 1 hour left to save about 50 more babies. Wouldn't it be something we could save 50 babies in 50 minutes? I think we could do that, right? 50 babies in 50 minutes. That is only, what is that, $1,400 total? Providing $28 can help save one baby. So maybe you do that, or do 10, that'd be $280, or maybe more. You have 20 babies. It's our 20th year at preborn. Maybe you say, hey, I want to catch up. I've never done it before. You guys have been doing this for 20 years. I'll do one for every year you've been doing this. That'd be great. $560 can help do that. The number is 833-850-2229. 833-850-2229. There are babies alive today because of what we did together here at this time last year. Every year we've done this at this time of year. In fact, so long that there are babies about to go to school in pre-K and kindergarten, probably first grade, too, because of what we've been able to do in the past, providing ultrasounds, give the truth to their mamas so the moms can make the best possible decision. So we're doing that together today, and it's our last day. 833-850-2229. Online at 947fmtheword.com. I mentioned yesterday and earlier today even that there is a preborn center just north of where I live. And so we went up and we talked to the husband and wife that run it, that are the center directors, and they are Aaron and Holly. and sat down and we had a good conversation. This is the wife of that husband and wife team. This is Holly, a center director at a preborn center near where I live.
17: We had a young woman, she came in and she did not even want the ultrasound. She said, no, I don't want an ultrasound. I just want to see if I'm pregnant or not. So we gave her the pregnancy test. It showed positive. And she just said, no, I'm not going to have an ultrasound. We were sad because we thought, man, if she could just see that child. Well, to our surprise, she came back a week later. And she said, okay, I do want an ultrasound because twins run in the family, and I just need to find out, in her words, if I'm killing one child or two, and kind of shocking us. And so she's preparing herself for the ultrasound. The nurse, the advocate, they're there in the room, and the ultrasound begins. And sure enough, not only do we see one child, we see two. And her advocate is seeing these two babies with the nurse. And now she's getting a little nervous, a little fidgety. So to calm herself, she didn't even realize it, but she starts humming a song. And she starts humming the song, Jaira. And she's humming it. And then the patient says to her advocate, she goes, hold on, are you humming the song, Jaira? Mm-hmm. And she goes, well, yeah, I am. How do you know that song? And she said, my aunt passed away last week, and she wanted that song played at her funeral. And so they had this kind of crazy moment. And so the advocate says to her during the ultrasound, as they are looking at these two babies, she said, well, do you know what the name Jaira means? And she said, I can't remember, what is it? And she goes, it's God will provide. And she goes, that's right, because she did have Christian upbringing. And she said, yes, Jehovah Jireh, God my provider. And the advocate said, don't you think that the Lord is trying to tell you something? That he will provide for you and these two babies. You can do this. And so she thought about it, and she's like, I'm not going to move forward right now with an abortion, but I'm just going to think about it. She came back again one more week later, now with her boyfriend. They see these babies on the screen, and they're like, okay, God will provide. Jehovah Jireh. A little did any of us know that a few weeks before all of that had happened, a donor of ours gave us the keys to a car, a larger SUV, and said, we want to give this to any patient that the Lord reveals to you all that needs it. And so we're sitting with them after their appointment, both the boyfriend and the girl. And they're like, well, she said, I already have a 2-year-old, and now I've got twins. And she said, I have a tiny little car. How on earth? She said, that's my biggest pain point right now. How am I going to fit 3 babies in a car? And Aaron gets up, he walks over to a drawer, and he pulls out some keys, and he said, do you remember that song, Jaira? And they're like, yes. And he hands the keys to the girlfriend, and he says, Jehovah Jireh has provided. And he said, just before you even came here, the Lord was providing for this car.
16: Today, you can provide the truth that she needs. That's the beginning, is the ultrasound. That's what she needs, is the truth, so she can make the best possible decision. It's so easy to do. It's ours to do. If, as we've said before, if we don't do it, it won't be done. I mean, the world does not join us in this. This is ours to do. And if the people of God don't stand up, it's not going to happen. It's not going to be done. It's like that great quote from Sir Edmund Burke. You know, the only thing necessary for the triumph of evil is for good people to do nothing. It doesn't take you and me picking the other side, doing anything with the other side, working for the other side. It doesn't take that for the triumph of evil. All it takes is for you and me to sit it out, to sit down, to step off, to shut up. That's all it takes for evil to prevail. Now, you know, the other side, they're wrong, but they are loud and they are proud. And we don't have to be loud and arrogant. We don't need to be offensive, but we should not be ashamed of the truth. We hold the proper position on life. God's position on life is the right position on life. We hold the right position on life, and we should not be ashamed of that. But we're not going to beat people over the head. We're going to help. We're going to help by providing the truth. I say, provide the ultrasound, say a prayer, leave it there. God will take care of the rest. And I love that. Not as like a lazy person. I just think it's good. It acknowledges what is true. I can't change someone's heart. I can give them information. I can't. I'm not the convictor. I'm not the convincer, but I am a communicator. So I'll communicate the truth in the way that is most effective. And the way that is most effective is to provide an ultrasound. Once she sees her baby, hears her baby's heartbeat, overwhelmingly she'll choose life. More than 83% of the time, she chooses life. You double the likelihood she'll choose life if you just will provide an ultrasound through preborn today. And as we mentioned, it's also pro-gospel. It's not just saving babies. It's also saving souls. So we're doing it together. Now, the phone number is alive and well after we part ways in about 45 minutes. But it'd be fun if we could get you on the line before then. Be nice to see that, you know, before we part ways. The phone number is 833-850-2229. Our operators are standing by, as they say. And they really are. Take you maybe three minutes, maybe, if you call. And take you only a third of that if you go online. Probably get it done in about 60 seconds, maybe even quicker than that if you go online to 947FMtheword.com. 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
18: Well, it's a pretty ugly drive home. If there's any consolation, the north side of town is not looking that bad. Jammed up, though, northbound I-25 coming out of the tech center from about Dry Creek all the way up to Orchard. Also, stop-and-go traffic northbound 25 between Downing up to Colfax. We're looking at major delays. East and westbound I-70 between Vasquez and I-225. I'm Bill Jones.
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1: Oh, sorry about that. Scott Wilder in for Gino Geraci. The phone number is 833-850-2229. 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It's easy to join us and hope you'll join us. Dan Steiner talks about, you know, normally when you think of a girl that is, I say normally, when you think about a girl that is pregnant and it's unexpected, maybe you think, that doesn't really happen to people in my circle. Of course, most of us know that isn't true. And Dan Steiner has just such a story.
2: Young lady that came into one of our clinics, this young girl came in, and she was in an unplanned pregnancy. She was a Christian, but in an unplanned pregnancy. And she couldn't go back and face the youth group that she was part of being pregnant. And so she was wanting to abort. And if she had bought into the deception of our culture that says it's a blob of tissue, a lump of cells, doesn't have a heartbeat. But when we got her into the ultrasound room, sponsored by a Salem radio listener, sponsored by a Christian that was doing something to save lives, not just being distressed by the fact that they're aborting children alive now in New York that are born alive, but this Christian did something and underwrote an ultrasound for this young lady. When she saw that ultrasound, she said, "Oh my goodness, it's beautiful. It's a baby." She started crying, started talking to the baby on the screen, you know, like any mother would do, like some of you mothers listening would do. And she said, "You know, we're going to have to talk to my parents because, you know, my dad's a deacon in the church." And, you know, so we said, "Well, let's call them," and brought them in and brought the mother and father in. They weren't happy about the pregnancy, but they sure didn't want to terminate the life of their grandchild. Yeah. That ultrasound, underwritten by a listener, saved that baby's life, saved that those parents' grandchild's life. And that's what we're asking you to do for $28 today here. And I would just ask you today, you know, you're grateful. We're all so thankful. I'm thankful for my 5 children and 9 grandchildren to keep me so busy. And what I would do to save one of their lives. Would you underwrite an ultrasound today? Would you underwrite one ultrasound for a woman who cannot afford one, so that she can save the life of her baby? Maybe one for every child that God has given you. How many children do you have? Maybe you have 5 children or 5 grandchildren. I've got 5 children. $140 would underwrite an ultrasound for 5 women, and 5 babies' lives could be saved.
1: 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Every $28 can help save one baby. I am a grandfather. I'm 64. You say, "Well, I hope so. By 64, seems like you ought to be." But I just became one last year and about to be one again, about to have my second grandson. So when it rains, it pours. And, you know, it's funny. My daughter-in-law, those pictures, we have gotten so many pictures in this last year or 18 months, 15 months, that my little first ever born grandson, all his pictures, little John West, John West Wilder, that's his name, John West. So we have all these pictures. And I mean, you think about this, when you provide an ultrasound to a girl, you're providing the first picture she's ever going to have. Out of all the pictures, I look at all the pictures that, I mean, I have pictures of John West, my grandson, in the bathtub, in the backyard, smelling flowers, crawling on the ground, standing on his head, or whatever. All these different ones, right? In mama's arms, on dad's shoulders, the other grandparents. I mean, all these things, out of all those pictures, the very first picture that Katie and Jamie ever got, my son and my daughter-in-law, was the ultrasound picture. You can introduce a girl to her baby today by providing that ultrasound picture, the very first picture. You know, you can have so many firsts, first pictures. You'll have, you know, first grade, first step, first words, first tooth, first car, first date, first dance, going off to college, all those things. But the very first picture, I would argue, it's not just, and it is the first picture, but it's not just the first picture that you're providing in the form of the ultrasound picture. I think it's the best picture, because for so many girls and women, if there weren't that very first picture, there wouldn't be any of the other future pictures. So today, when you provide that ultrasound picture, you are making a huge difference, and I hope you'll call us now at 833-850-2229. Teresa is a center director, and I want to give you a sense that when you do your little bit, my little bit of $28 or whatever the amount it is, we're joining hearts and hands with some people that have really been doing some heavy lifting for a very, very long time. In fact, so long that sometimes when you leave work one day, well, you never know what you're going to hear when you walk across the parking lot. This is Teresa.
0: We were leaving the office, right? And a woman came up to me and she said, do you work in that office? Now, given the climate, I wasn't sure what to expect. I was like, is she going to scream at me and tell me, like, we lie to women? I was like, yeah, I do. And she goes, I remember you. She goes, I came here when I was pregnant with my daughter and you helped me. And she said, and actually, she's working next door at the daycare center. I would love you to see her. And her daughter came out and she said, she saw you, one of the first people that ever saw you on the ultrasound. And her daughter was beautiful. I think she's like 18. And she's like, oh, thank you. And I thought, gosh, we never know who we're touching. And so we do get stories that women will pop in or they'll send us a note with a birthday, like someone's like graduation or something, like my daughter just graduated from high school and I thought you should know. She wouldn't have been here if I hadn't come there.
1: Amazing when you have people that have done what they've done for as long as they've done it. Teresa, 20 years, preborn, 20 years. 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But from a distance over a short period of time, almost anyone could fool almost anyone. But almost no one can fool anyone up close over a long period of time. So this is what Preborn has been doing. Preborn has been doing this for 20 years. You can go look at Charity Navigator and you can find out, well, you know what? 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Quite rare. On transparency, other things. So, yeah, you can look at the third party objective observer. That's fine. I want you to know that, I have been doing exactly what I'm doing now for almost half of the time that Preborn has been doing this. But it all began one day when a husband and wife said, we got to do something about this. We were burdened. God has put this burden on our heart. He's burdened by it. We're burdened by it. What can we do that's effective? And they decided, a lot of people do a lot of things, but ultimately this is going to be about a change of heart. And only God is going to change the heart. Is there a way we can efficiently, effectively provide the truth to a girl, to the actual person who's going to make the choice? Can we do that and it result in babies' lives being saved? And yes is the answer. In fact, looking back over the whole history of Preborn, remember it started much more modestly. Last year, we saved 84,302 babies. But in the 20 years of ministry, here's what the Lord's done. 418,853 babies' lives saved. Think about that. And 106,008 first-time commitments to Christ. That's huge. That is all through Preborn Centers, and it all begins with the ultrasound you provide today. When you provide that ultrasound, everything begins. The mentoring for 3 years, the services that are free, the free maternity clothes and baby clothes and diapers, strollers and cribs and formula and parenting classes and baby wipes and counseling, all of that begins. And she gets that introduction to her baby. The first picture she's ever going to have of her baby is what we're doing together today. Again, this time of year, and today is the last day. Here's the phone number, 833-850-2229. 833-850-2229. 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
4: Well, the highway drive really jammed up almost all over the place. I-25 northbound, really jammed up between Downing up to Colfax. Stop and go through there. Heavy traffic northbound 25 coming out of the tech center up to Hampton. I-270 east and westbound is stop and go in pockets. The good news, we've cleared a crash northbound on E-470 at Pena Boulevard. I'm Bill Jones.
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14: I know that hiring can be challenging. You sort through tons of resumes and you get too many so-so applicants. You're just waiting for someone to match your role perfectly. Well, now, there's a place where you can

0: And it is our final day, our last day. We only have 2 days. So wait a minute, yesterday was the first day. How can today be the last day? Because it's 2 days. That's it. That's all we have. And you know, I like that. I don't think the people of God need to be, you know, beaten up one side and down the other. You know how you feel about this issue. You know what the truth is about this issue. You know what we're up against with this issue. And you know how you've always felt about this issue. How you say you voted for this issue, about this issue. So now's a chance to do something really tangible. You can save one baby. How about that? Help save one for $28 or 10 for $280 or more. We have a goal this hour in the next 25 minutes, a total of 50 babies saved in 50 minutes. There are babies alive today because of what we did last year. We've talked about that. There are babies that are entering school for the first time this year because of what we've done in the past at this time of year. You know, there's a girl who knows she's pregnant, found out she's pregnant. She's going to make a decision at this back-to-school time of year, one way or the other. And whatever decision she makes, that will be stuck in her mind, in her memory, for this time of year, for the rest of her life. And in the future, maybe she will have kids that are on the front porch holding a sign, first day of school, taking a picture. But in her mind will be the decision she makes right now. We want that to be the best possible decision from the most accurate information. So you can be her friend today and provide that ultrasound so she'll know the truth. 833-850-2229 or online at 947FMtheword.com.
1: At first that I was pregnant, it was like the scariest thing that I've ever had to deal with. I just kept telling myself, I can't have a baby right now. Like, I make like $10 an hour. Like, that barely supports me, let alone a little baby. And then I was like, how stupid could I have been right now to allow this to happen to myself? So, like, that was my first thought, to have an abortion. It's just like, I was like going crazy, trying to figure out where could I go to have the abortion. And this lady was walking down the street, and me and my friend knew her, and we stopped to offer her a ride. And so she got in, and like me and my friend, we were still talking about what was going on. And so she took us right to the downtown pregnancy center. I went in, and they asked them if I wanted to keep my baby, and I was like, no, like, it's not what I want to do. And so Ms. Jackie was like, well, would you like an ultrasound? And I was like, sure, whatever. She was giving me the ultrasound, and she turned on the sound, and my baby had a heartbeat. And like in that moment, it kind of freaked me out, because I was just like, I have a baby inside of me. And so it was just like, this is a growing person. Like I was freaking out, like just sitting there crying. And Ms. Jackie was like, she just grabbed my hand and was just like, you're gonna be okay. Like, whatever decision you do make, you're gonna be okay. But I want you to pray about it. And she asked me if I believed in God and if I had a church home and spiritual guidance and everything. And she encouraged me to make a decision with my heart and not with my head. In the moment, I was just like, yeah, I don't want an abortion. Looking back from then to now, it's really changed me as a person. Like, overall, like, I'm not the same person anymore. And I have changed for the better for my baby. In the mind frame that I'm in now, I don't know how I could have ever thought that I didn't want my baby, or thought that how could I take care of my baby, because I'll do anything to make sure my baby's okay. My very first ultrasound picture was this little dot. And yeah, this is the very first ultrasound that I got with the Pregnancy Help Center. And I'm very grateful for it, because just this one picture alone helped me make the decision that I made to keep my baby. And even this picture also, it just makes me feel like I'm gonna have an awesome little person. And she's gonna be very beautiful. Maya Diamond.

0: 833-850-2229 is the number, and this is our last day saving babies by providing ultrasounds with preborn. We do it every year this time of year. If you've never done it before, welcome. And if you have done it before, you know this is a great thing to do together. Just a little bit from you and a little bit from me, and all of a sudden we're making a huge difference. You know, there's a war on the unborn. I know you know that. I mean, state after state. You know, a lot of people thought, and I knew it wasn't true. We tried to talk about it not being true, but a lot of people thought that once Roe versus Wade was overturned, which happened, what, 3 years ago, right about now, by the Dobbs decision, overturning Roe versus Wade, was about 3 years ago, summer 3 years ago, anyway. I think it was in June, perhaps. Anyway, a lot of people thought, well, that's it. We'll take a victory lap. It's a victory lap time. We don't need to worry about anything else. We'll take a victory lap, and that'll be that. Roe is overturned. Yeah, no. That was never going to fix the thing, because laws and bans don't change people's hearts. And honestly, what happened was it sort of unleashed so many states, including right here, to go crazy in the other direction. And look at California, look at Illinois, look even here at Colorado. I mean, look all around the country, in New York, New Jersey, Vermont, so many places in this country, even Ohio. You have places in this country that up until the moment, literally, and I don't say literally figuratively, I say literally, the moment before a baby is born, is about to be birthed, and in those states, a girl can turn to the doctor and say, "Yeah, never mind. I don't want to do it. Abort it." Amazing. Evil. I mean, seriously evil. And some of these places, like California, Gavin Newsom bought billboard space in my home state. The great state of Texas bought billboard space. And the billboards read this. The billboards, because we are very conservative on this issue in the state of Texas. And the billboards read, "Having trouble getting an abortion here? Come to California." It's almost like destination abortion, like a destination wedding, a real like abortion trafficking almost. Bringing girls in for the sole purpose of abortion. So yeah, it isn't fixed. It wasn't fixed. It could not have been fixed by laws and bans, because they don't change people's hearts. This is a matter of the heart. And my heart on this doesn't matter in terms of the girl that's going to make a decision. Your heart doesn't matter in terms of that girl who's going to make a decision. The only heart that matters is her heart. How can we not convince her to do anything, but how can we give her the information so she can make the best possible decision? That is what we are doing together today. That is how we are saving babies today, is by providing ultrasounds with preborn again. 100% of what you give goes directly to providing ultrasounds. We separately fundraise for administrative and overhead and all that stuff. 100%. 833-850-2229. Just a few minutes left in our time together. 833-850-2229. It's our last day. We're saving babies today. What are you doing? Join us. Call the number or go online to 947FMTheWord.com. 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
3: Hate crimes against Christians in Europe are on the rise.
4: Germany and France lead the way with the most incidents, but the problem is visible all over the continent. The Observatory on Intolerance and Discrimination Against Christians in Europe reports that there were at least 40 anti-Christian attacks in July alone, targeting individuals, places of worship, religious symbols, and cemeteries. The observatory says, quote, the July data continue to demonstrate a persistent pattern across Europe. Michael Harrington reporting.
3: A federal judge has ruled that Utah can enforce its strict anti-gambling laws on prediction markets such as Kalshi and Poly Market in a win for states seeking to rein in the popular betting platforms. Utah has been on the front lines of a battle between states and the federal government over who regulates the markets and whether they should be considered finance or gambling. There's been concern over America's embrace of gambling. This is SRN News.
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6: Well, you can see if you're looking at the entire map, things are starting to loosen up a little bit, but that's no consolation if you're stuck in some pretty heavy traffic like we have northbound I-25 between Downing all the way up to Colfax. Stop and go through that stretch. East and westbound I-270 really jammed up. Westbound I-70 pretty much so stop and go between Monaco all the way over to I-25. I'm Bill Jones.
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0: All right, our final couple of minutes, actually. Scott Wilder in for Gino Geraci today. And thanks, Gino, for the time. And Gino will be back. Don't worry. He will be back. And just wanted to put a bow on our time together. I want to remind you of a couple of things. I know this sounds like a lot of, they call it radio reset. You got to reset. There are people that have just joined, people just getting out of work, whatever, getting to the radio, or people have been, you know, you have watched over them and, you know, you haven't really cut through. And so you want to reset the whole thing. So we'll reset it here for a second. Just give you some facts. What we're doing is saving babies by providing ultrasounds. Preborn has been doing this for 20 years. We have 280 centers across America. When you provide an ultrasound, you double the likelihood a woman will choose life. It is the single most effective thing you can do if you're pro-life. And by the way, 100% of what you give goes directly to providing ultrasounds. We completely separately raise funds for administrative and overhead. We do that separately. So when we're on the radio with you, this is pure. 100% goes directly to providing ultrasounds. We do it every year. We do it every year here at this time. There are babies alive today because of what we did last year and the year before and the year before and the year before. And Lord willing, there'll be babies alive next year because of what we're doing right here today. And it is an inside job. If we don't do it, it won't be done. The whole world is pushing against and pulling against us on this issue. You know, they'll join us in so many things. They'll join us building cinder block houses and feeding the hungry and clothing the naked and drilling wells for water and purifying water. They'll do all that. They're motivated differently than we are, but they'll join us in that, and we welcome them. That's great. We do it in Jesus' name. They do it for whatever reason they do it, to even out the teeter-totter of life or whatever it is that is their motivation. But when it comes to this, they don't join us in this. They don't. This is ours to do. If we don't do it, it won't be done. That is a flat fact. If we don't do it, it will not be done. This is an inside job. And so we do it, and we do it gladly. We're honored to be able to be used by God to give the truth to a girl at the most important time in her life so that she will be saved also from a lifetime of pain and sorrow and regret. That's what you can do today. Imagine that. In your whole busy day, who would have imagined you would have that much power? I don't know what kind of job you have, what kind of job I have. It's like, hey, you know, I can't do it. Every day I don't really do that much. I don't make that much of a difference. Not really. Yeah, I pray about it, and if the Lord puts something in my path, if I can notice what it is, I'll do something. This is that something. This is that. And so would you join us right now? The phone number will be alive and well. It's 24/7, the phone number. So you call anytime. You don't have to call right now. Hope you will, though. The devil's tricky, you know. At least with me, if he can delay me, he can distract me. And so I don't like to be delayed. If I know it's the right thing to do, I want to do it right then. Maybe that's you. 833-850-2229 is the number. I'll say it more slowly. They say we say it too quickly. 833-850-2229 or online at 947fmtheword.com. Would you join us saving babies? Once again, it's our last day. Scott Wilder for Gino Geraci. 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
11: Welcome to Breakpoint, a daily look at an ever-changing culture through the lens of unchanging truth. For the Colson Center, I'm John Stone Street. The first and greatest temptation is to be like God. When that happens, however, the result's not that we treat one another like gods. Instead, we dehumanize one another. And that's what's at the heart of the desecration of man in modern culture. At the Colson Center National Conference, Dr. Carl Truman described this by pointing us to a Russian novelist. Here's Dr. Truman.
12: It was not Marx who was the great prophet of the 19th century. It was Dostoevsky. Dostoevsky, in his books, of course, explores in powerful ways the inner conflict of the divided human heart. One of his lesser read works, but I think a very important work, is his Notes from a Dead House, which is his account of life in a Siberian penal colony after he was sentenced to death, of course, and at the very moment of execution was reprieved and sent to Siberia to be, first of all, at a prison camp and then in exile for some period of time. And he writes this semi-fictionalized account of his time in prison there. And one of the things he does is that he offers these pen portraits of different prisoners that he rubs shoulders with during his time. And one of the prisoners who really intrigues him is a very well-spoken, urbane man, educated man. And Dostoevsky discovers that this very urbane, entertaining man that he's come to know is what we would today call a serial killer. He's killed many people. And Dostoevsky is intrigued by this. And as is the way with Dostoevsky, he offers, I think, a brief but brilliant analysis of the situation of this particular man. He says this: the first man he killed was an oppressor, an enemy. That is a crime, but understandable. He had a reason. But then he kills not an enemy, but the first man he meets. Kills him for fun, for a rude word, for a glance, for a trifle, or simply, out of my way, don't cross me, I'm coming. The bar, if you like, for qualifying for being murdered by this guy, drops considerably lower. Why is that? He said, well, it's like this. It's as if the man is drunk. As if he's in a feverish delirium. And then comes the key couple of sentences. As if, having leapt over a line that was sacred to him, he begins to admire the fact that nothing is holy for him anymore. As if he feels an urge to leap over all legality and authority at once and to revel in the most boundless and unbridled freedom. To revel in this thrill of horror, which it is impossible for him not to feel. Notice what he's saying there. Killing another man, or I would say destroying the image of God in another man. That's the biggest godlike rush you can get. That's like having the blood of God himself dripping from your hands. Why do we think that such destruction of humanity is a good and virtuous thing? It's desecration. It makes us feel godlike.
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3: With SRN News, I'm Keith Peters in Washington. The Pacific-based aircraft carrier USS George Washington has begun heading toward the Middle East as reports have emerged of mental health and supply issues aboard the long-deployed USS Abraham Lincoln. The Lincoln has been supporting the U.S. war against Iran, and its deployment has included a record-setting uninterrupted time at sea of more than 240 days. Luigi Mangione is expected to plead guilty as early as Friday in the federal case accusing him of stalking and killing UnitedHealthcare CEO Brian Thompson, a stunning development in a case that has rattled business leaders while galvanizing their critics. On Wall Street, the Dow by 69 points, the NASDAQ rose 214, the S&P advanced 50. More details at SRNNews.com.
26: The word on traffic for the drive home.
6: Well, the drive is beginning to wind down a little bit. Still going to take you, though, about 22 minutes on the drive northbound. I-25 between County Line Road and Hampton, also jamming. Northbound I-25 between Downing and Colfax. Also look for serious delays westbound I-70 between Quebec over to I-25. I'm Bill Jones.
27: Denver weather.
4: For Denver and the Front Range heading into this evening, it'll be mostly cloudy. Rain showers and scattered thunderstorms continue and still could have some localized heavier rains, maybe even some stronger storms producing gusty winds through this evening. Lows tonight are going to drop into the upper 50s with daytime conditions Friday through the weekend starting off sunny. By the afternoon, returning clouds will bring along more showers and storms. Highs Friday through Sunday in the low to mid 80s with lows in the upper 50s. I'm meteorologist Don Watzel.
7: Current temperature
8: 77 degrees.
7: Alex Marlowe doesn't see advancement.
9: This is one of the narratives that's emerging as we head into the midterm season. The Democrats don't stand for anything. They don't have any core beliefs. There's nothing that they represent other than hatred of Donald Trump and hatred of the conservative movement and the Republican Party. This is the unifying theme of almost all the content I've been presenting since I launched the show in January, is that what ideas are the Democrats advancing?